as I want to be like my Father in heaven. Of course, now we don't say Father, we say person, or it. We're going to end up with it one of these days. But he is Father, and we must call him Father. And don't let these inclusive language bugs bug you. No, don't follow the herds, for goodness sakes. God is your Father. And don't let these, you know, whatever they are, I haven't figured out what they are yet. You don't know, really, that they have such a hang-up on men, mankind, Father, Son. There's something wrong in the upper quarter. So, but he is Father. He is Creator, Provider. He extends to you and me infinite mercy, compassion, and forgiveness. So I want to be like my Father. And so I have then to be the same as he is. I have to forgive 70 times, 7 times a day. You know, you wouldn't have minded if the Lord said in a lifetime. That wouldn't be too bad. You know, you have to forgive 70 times, 7 times in a lifetime. Well, we could do that. Or maybe in a year. Sometime this year you have to forgive 70 times 7. Well, anyway, we tolerate a week. Every week you got to forgive 70 times 7. But when you boil it down to one day, but see, that's how many times the Father forgives us. So now we're going to read a couple passages from St. Paul. And find out what he thinks about humility. Okay? If you have your Bible there, turn to Romans 12th chapter and the 3rd verse. It says humility. It wouldn't be hard. It wouldn't be bad for some of you teachers and professors and maybe a couple of scientists here and there listening tonight out of pure curiosity to see what that woman's going to say tonight. To find out if she's going to be saucy or what she's going to be. See, it wouldn't hurt for you to ask the Lord before you go to bed for some humility. Now, here's what St. Paul says about humility. He says, in the light of the grace I have received, and not in his own light, not in anyone else's light, not in Peter's light or John's light, but in the light of grace, that divine presence in my soul and heart, in the light that I have received, I want to urge each one of you not to exaggerate his real importance. Not to exaggerate his real importance. Each one of you must judge himself soberly. By the standard of the faith. Oh, boy, that's something else. Now he's giving a very beautiful definition of humility. St. Teresa of Avila said it was truth. Humility is truth, supernatural truth. It's truth. I need to compare myself with God, and then I come out very small. And St. Paul is saying here, by the grace, by the presence of God himself, we cannot exaggerate our real importance. He said, and you got to judge yourself soberly, with honesty, by the standard of faith. How do I judge myself by the standard of faith? Well, am I loving? Am I trying to keep the new commandment to love my neighbor as God loves me? Am I being grateful to God for all he gives me? Do I believe with a humble heart all the truths and doctrines of the church? You know, it takes humility to believe in those wonderful doctrines and dogmas because sometimes they surpass my capabilities to understand, and they're supposed to. They come from an infinite God who does not think as we think.
that we can define the Trinity to a point.

But who can fully understand? I need humility. We can really believe, it's very logical that our dear lady would be conceived without sin. So the tabernacle, the new covenant, the new ark, would be absolutely pure for the Son of God to enter. That makes sense. But it takes humility to fathom the awesomeness of that truth. I have to believe something that seems to be beyond me, realizing it's above me. I have to see Jesus in this small baby, maybe 20, 21 inches long. The Son of God Almighty, uncreated in His divinity, almighty in His divinity, everlasting, infinite. And here He is. See, I have to, and it takes humility to kneel before that real presence of Jesus, to take the sixth chapter of John with a sincere heart. It takes humility to accept a mystery. And that's what's wrong with the world today. We have in many areas, it's sad to say, what I call the Luciferian sin. I will not serve. I will not believe. We take humility to say, God said it, I believe it. Because I have to know by that, at that point, that God is infinite, transcendent, and holy, and I am a creature. I'm a creature. See, I'm not an infinite. I'm not a god. All these goddesses running around with gray hair. A goddess with gray hair. You know, they're dying by the inches, and they made up to be goddesses. But it takes humility. It takes love, too. A lot of love. To say, I believe. To bend our will to God's will takes humility. I have to say, God's will is better than mine. That what is happening to me, I don't understand, but God has willed it, permitted it, ordained it, and I accept it. That takes a humble heart. And St. Paul goes on and he says, just as each of our bodies has several parts, each part has a separate function. And he goes on to say, we're all different, with different gifts. Then if you look in 2 Corinthians 12 chapter, you find something else out about humility. 12th chapter and the 7th verse. And Paul says, in view, now I want you to hear this, in view of the extraordinary nature of our revelations given to me, to stop me from getting too proud. You know, there's a lot in this one. So I'm going to finish it because he uses the word proud twice. I was given a thorn in the flesh. Now, everybody thinks he had a sex problem. That's all they can think of when they read this. I don't think he had. He may have something as ordinary as dysentery, because he tells the Galatians he had a disgusting disease. We can't be all going, we're sex pots today. Where everything had, everybody, had the sex life of everybody from Daniel Boone. I read a little synopsis a couple years ago about the sex lives of Daniel Boone. Who cares? And how do you know? See, this is all we have in our mind. So, in the days when epilepsy was not at all known as it is today, with him being stoned so many times and beaten up, he could very well have had epilepsy. And in the middle of a talk, he gets excited and down he goes. But you know what he says about it? He doesn't complain. He says it's because of the extraordinary nature of the revelations given to me. You say, well, why was that? So he wouldn't get proud. It's so easy

And he knew it. And she said, I think this is vanity. And he said, not for you, Molly. It's a necessity. See? But there is a certain amount of vanity that we have that we're not happy unless we look absolutely perfect. And we're not happy. If I knew a couple I went to see, and you, nobody ever walked in the living room. They always walked in the basement. And nobody, well, you could see the living room from the kitchen, but you couldn't walk in, so you wouldn't dirty the carpet. And see, that's a kind of vanity that clings to something and wants it so perfect. And we all have it. There's a kind of good pride. For example, I have to have pride in myself. People who wouldn't have pride in themselves wouldn't take a bath, would you? Look at all the companies would go out of business if you didn't have pride in yourself. All the Brut that they sell and Chanel, what is that, number 5, and all the perfumes and colognes. And God, America is almost buried in gallons of deodorants and antiperspirants. And you go to Europe, they don't ever heard of the stuff. You go in an airplane and that you come out conscious is a miracle. One time I was in a plane, I won't tell you the airline, flying from Brussels to Rome. An hour and a half flight or more. And I was in a middle seat. I'll never get another middle seat. So this man was on one side holding his little child. And there was a woman on this side. And I think she bathed in garlic. I'm not too sure about that. But it was pretty bad. And if she reached over to touch her friend in front of her, which she did often, so I was trying to eat my little plate here, you know, and this kid decided to play with my tray until I'd be in the middle of it and he'd go pow, see, and I would look at him, and I took that for about, maybe 10 minutes, but between this gal, and I didn't mind, except he put his hand directly on my cake. I didn't mind that either because I wasn't going to eat it, but you should have seen his hand when he was licking it off, and his father thought it was very funny. So I decided I would do something, you know, so every time he went like this on my tray, I would go like this very gently on his hand, and we had a game. See, he'd pat my tray, and I'd pat his hand, and then he'd giggle, and the whole trip was between garlic and a hand going in my tray. When he got in my coffee, I decided there was nothing I could eat or drink. So it I had to really, you know, with my little Italian temper, I had to think, Lord, you got to be doing something here. You know, am I going to have a very good time? I mean, good results? Is there going to be good fruit this trip? Or is this the beginning of going downhill? I had to think that these two natural phenomena beside me, there was a reason for it. There was nobody else planted between these two and the whole plate. Only me. I cannot think that God planted me right there at the right time. For some reason. See, could I be humbled then? Yeah. Because in my pride, I could have taken the cake and give it to the kid. See? Boom, right here. But I let him have it from the icing all the way down, little at a time. So there was, even in this aggravation or aggravating occurrence, something to be humble about. Say, well, okay, who wants to, who's hungry? Okay, garlic's good for you. Yeah, nobody eats garlic ever catches a cold. So not even the germs get near, see? Even bacteria stays away. So I thought, well, maybe I'm going to catch a cold and I need to inhale.

0: some garlic. Let's see. If you don't look at it, God is definitely trying. And this is exactly what St. Paul did. He said he gave him a thorn in the flesh, an angel of Satan, he called him, to beat me and stop me from getting too proud. See, there is that temptation in all of us. The temptation to attribute everything we do, everything we say, and everything we are to ourselves. And humility attributes everything we are, everything we possess, everything we do, everything we say to the Almighty Lord and God. There's a big difference. Vanity is a self-orientation, totally. But we think of no one but ourselves. We only love in as much as I get something out of somebody. Tremendous amount of vanity today, and a tremendous amount of the wrong kind of pride, the kind that steals from God. See, if I have something and it's not mine, but I'm given it to use, then I can't attribute it to myself. It belongs to God. I belong to God. My talents belong to God. Any success I have belongs to God. Everything belongs to God. If I attribute it to myself, I have stolen from God. If I say, St. John said in his epistle, if a man says that he does not sin, then he calls God a liar. And that's what Lucifer did to the Father. You have no right to become the eternal Word, to become man. That is unjust. You see, and that's a lie. And Jesus said he was a liar from the beginning. And he said to the Pharisees, you are like your father, who was a liar from the beginning. So if you want to know a good example of pride, you can read about the Pharisees in the Scriptures. Oh God, I thank God I am not like the rest of men. I tithe, I fast, I give alms, and I'm especially happy I'm not like this man. You see, the beginning of what he said was fine. I thank you, God. I praise you for this. But when he said, I am better than this man, you see, he attributed, he washed away his thanksgiving, and he attributed everything he did to himself. And that's a very simple definition of pride. It steals from God. Jealousy stems from that too. If I'm jealous of someone, what am I jealous of? Something God has given him. A beauty of face, a talent, a brilliant mind. See, if I'm jealous of those, then I have to say, I can't be jealous. This is something God gave this individual. I don't deserve it. So all of these things, all these other very bad sins stem from this one sin of pride. We have a call. Hello?
1: Yes, Mother Angelica?
0: Yeah.
1: Yes, this is Ann Pauley. I'm calling from Livonia, Michigan, and okay. I just got cable a couple months ago, and I'll tell you the best thing that ever happened in my life. I mean, you are fantastic.
0: You,
1: first best person since Bishop Sheen. We need more leaders like you. Mother, I do have a question regarding humility. I've been teaching in a Catholic school for 4 years. This is my fourth year, and it's very traditional. The pastor is very traditional. The principal is also very traditional. She wears a long habit and, you know, receives communion on the tongue. However, I've been going through something during these past couple months, which has been very difficult, and I do look at it as, you know, a cross from God. Although I'm wondering when I'm going to get a reprieve, because I've been going through some heavy false accusations made by my coworkers, humiliations of all kind, slander, you know, things like this. And I guess, like, you know, part of me was ready to, I mean, I had just had it, you know, with these people, and part of me was ready to, you know, bring legal action against, you know, this group, because I had just taken enough. And I'm just wondering, you know, is God, you know, telling me just endure this, continue suffering this, or, you know what I'm saying?
0: Yeah.
1: It's very difficult. And I never knew in a Catholic school, and plus I'm not really getting much support. I mean, you know, the principal is very nice, but her hands are tied. The pastor, you know, his hands are tied. But it's like, this is a Catholic school, and it's such an unchristian atmosphere. And I just can't believe that these things are happening. And it's like, I'm getting no reprieve at all. It's been going on. I mean, actually, it's been on for about 2.5 years.
0: Yeah.
1: But there's a lot of animosity between, you know, the staff and myself.
0: I'd like to just ask you a question, may I? Is it something in regard to the difference? Is there a difference between your philosophy and your theology? Is it what?
1: Well,
0: what is it that they?
1: Their attitudes are definitely different from mine. I think there's a lot of jealousy involved. There's, you know, a lot of it is envy and jealousy. They know my, you know, relationship with the principal, and it's just that, you know, they're incessantly looking for things to, you know, to pick on and to, you know, just to constantly, I can't think of the word now, but, you know, they're constantly looking for something.
0: Well, is it a possible pride in regard to the way you're acting, the way they're acting?
1: I think that they, you know, they see me as almost a threat. I'm sure, you know, it's not all their fault. I'm sure I've done things too that, you know, aren't very, you know, humble or something like that. But it's like, you know, I'm trying to be nice to these people. I'm trying to be charitable to these people. And it's just a continuously difficult...
0: What I don't understand is what is the real difference between you? What is it they dislike?
1: Well, I started a holy hour there a couple months ago, and the pastor, you know, gave me permission. He said, yes, you know, we could do this. And they were upset. You know, one of the staff members was very upset about that. I think that they feel that I'm being shown favoritism. And it's just, you know, they don't like, you know, my philosophy on religion. They don't like the idea that I am close to the sister, that I do defend her in their presence. And, you know, it's just, I just think it's, you know, it's just a basic, you know.
0: Well, it seems to me that there's a tremendous amount of things that are wrong. You're talking about they're upset over perhaps your friendship with the principal. I don't know why they would be upset over a holy hour, since they seem to be a traditional school and church. When things like that happen that you don't know the answer to, For one thing, I would be humble and go to them and ask, what is the problem? The scriptures say that if your brother has something against you, go to him. And then, if he doesn't listen to you, take someone with you and go again. And then, if nothing happens that time, take it to the elders. Another, take it to the church and find out what is the reason. Now, sometimes you get in with people that are so different than you are, and sometimes you have a moral obligation to go somewhere else. If it's interfering with your spiritual life, is this bringing about within you anxiety and frustration and uncharitable thoughts or hateful thoughts? That has to be straightened out. And sometimes these things happen because there's no communication between both parties. One does one thing, and then we judge why they do it. And then we do something else, and they judge why we do it. And we have to understand that we're both at fault. There's something you're doing that they don't like, and there's something definitely they're doing. They may not be up to the fact of being honest and above board. I have always found in a situation that doesn't seem to have a solution, when you're dealing

0: with a group of people, good, honest truth. Come out with truth, real truth, and say, look, what is wrong? Why is it? What is slander? Is a serious thing. Slander, you know, there's a difference between slander and calumny. If I say something that's true about somebody that nobody knows, see, I tell the truth, but it's something about somebody nobody else knew, and I destroyed their reputation, that's slander. Calumny is when I look at somebody and I say a total untruth. I make up a big story that ruins their reputation. It's a lie. But slander is also something very, very bad. See? And I think you need to just get in there in a very humble way. Ask the parish priest, can I speak to the staff? And it may be something you're doing, and maybe they're doing something that's wrong, and there's something there that is not pleasing to the Lord. Because where there is love lacking, God is not happy. You can be the best traditionalist in the world. You can love the Holy Father to death. You can have a total faith in all the doctrines and dogmas. But the 13th chapter of Corinthians says, if I lack love, then, you see? And you know, pride is that part where I do not believe I did anything wrong. So that's perhaps, as you just said, maybe there is pride on your part. You see, you're very sensitive to this whole thing. And our Lord said, if each one of you were to look at this one thing the Lord said, before you take the splinter out of your brother's eye, look at the 2x4, that's what a log is, a 2x4 in your own. So we can't put the blame on them, neither could we put the blame all on you. There is some definite misunderstanding, and I would use light and truth and get the enemy out of there. Get gossip and jealousy. Bring it out to the light. And then if you feel they are not happy with you and you're not gaining from that school what you want and what you should have for your own soul, then you've got to move on. There's no use being a catalyst. We are there to bring love, and they have to understand their orthodoxy does not excuse them from virtue. If we're going to talk about being orthodox, we have to be virtuously orthodox. So that means I can't make somebody feel humiliated like they're making you feel humiliated. We're going to say a prayer for you, because there are a lot of people listening to me tonight who have office jobs. They work in schools, many times Catholic schools. A lot of traditionalists who are so persecuted by liberals to a point of just sadness. I got a call the other night from a priest, it's in his 60s. The suffering he's had just because he talks about sin and believes in confession. That's not right. That's not right. So we're going to say a little prayer for all of those suffering unjust persecution. Lord God, we praise you, bless you, and ask that you bestow upon us all the gifts of thy Spirit. Give us all the gifts of the Father, that we may have compassion for each other and mercy. Give us the gifts of Jesus, that we may discern truth and be brave enough to proclaim the truth with humility and meekness. And then give us the greatest gift of all, the gift of love, the kind of love that forgives, forgets, endures, loves, no matter what. Amen. We have another call. Hello? Hello?
1: Hello.
0: Where are you from?
1: Worcester, Massachusetts.
0: And what can I do for you?
1: I would like to say the prayer, the Litany of Humility.
0: Oh, that's a biggie.
1: Oh, it is a biggie.

0: It's very scary when you think of the of your humanness.
1: Yeah, okay, go ahead.
0: O Jesus, meek and humble of heart, hear me. From the desire of being esteemed, deliver me, O Jesus. From the desire of being loved, deliver me, O Jesus. From the desire of being extolled, deliver me, O Jesus. From the desire of being honored, deliver me, O Jesus. From the desire of being praised, deliver me, O Jesus. From the desire of being preferred to others, deliver me, O Jesus. From the desire of being consulted, deliver me, O Jesus. From the desire of being approved, deliver me, O Jesus. From the fear of being humiliated, deliver me, O Jesus. From the fear of being despised, deliver me, O Jesus. From the fear of suffering rebukes, deliver me, O Jesus. From the fear of being calumniated, deliver me, O Jesus. From the fear of being forgotten, deliver me, O Jesus. From the fear of being ridiculed, deliver me, O Jesus. From the fear of being wronged, deliver me, O Jesus. From the fear of being suspected, deliver me, O Jesus.
1: That's a very, very beautiful litany. It's a little long for the time we have. But I want to thank you for that, because it does give us a very good idea of a high degree of humility. It's a difficult prayer to say. But you see, if we are filled with God, if we know where we're going, if God is in our mind and in our heart, we will always feel things because we are a feeling human being. You feel hurt, Jesus felt hurt. We cry, Jesus cried. We're disappointed, Jesus was disappointed. We're heartsick, Jesus was heartsick. We feel the coldness of others, and Jesus felt the coldness of others. We're heartsick when we're not looked upon with love, or those who love us have gone away or have gone cold. Jesus had a lot of those people who grew cold in love for him. We're heartsick when we suffer from disloyalty, and Jesus suffered from disloyalty. We're heartsick when someone does something good, when we do something good for somebody and they never say thank you, or they try to do us in. And Jesus had all of that, but he never said a word. As he was accused before Pilate, he was silent. He could have done something. I can call now, he said, for legions of angels, and my Father would give them to me. But he didn't. So if we're going to talk about how to arrive at that kind of humility, and Jesus said one day, the opinions of men mean nothing to me. They mean a lot to us, unfortunately. We're downed by them. We get discouraged, disheartened, despair over an opinion of someone. We don't have that holy indifference. We're not filled with the right kind of love. And so everything goes in just like dirty water. And so if you look at Jesus, once I have someone who loves me as intensely as Jesus loves me, nothing else is going to matter. If you love me, fine, and if you don't, it'll be just as fine. Because I am filled then, you see, with a greater love. So I lack nothing. And so that definition of humility that you read to us can only come from a tremendous love for Jesus. So let's ask our dear Lord to give us the very basis of humility, which says, I, as I stand before God, am extremely small and insignificant. And as I look at my sins and my failings and my imperfections, and I look at the most all-holy God who loves me, at that point, I know myself at that point I'm humble. But when I realize that that all-holy God loves this insignificant sinner conditioned person that I am, then I exalt in humility. But I noticed in myself, and I can only speak from myself, that when I get discouraged or depressed over a problem that seems to have no solution, the kind that seemed to hem you round, I realize at that moment, at some point, I have begun to put too much trust in myself, too much trust that I can solve the problem, too much trust that I am capable at this point to do something about it. And I realize that I have not trusted totally in His providence, and I have not realized that it's a kind of pride that He has to accomplish this thing. He has to do this. I can't do it. And sometimes our dear Lord wants us to get at that point where we can say from the depths of our heart, Lord, I'm totally, absolutely incapable of solving this problem. At that point, discouragement and sadness, depression goes away. Because I take that load of responsibility and I give it to Him. Never once have I ever done that the thing didn't resolve. Sometimes we just get our mitts out of it. We take for granted that we know the solution, and sometimes we're like the man, this woman, lived at the bottom of a hill, and she read the gospel one day, and it said, you know, if you had the faith of a grain of mustard seed, you could say to a mountain, move, and it would move. And so she wanted that mountain out of her way. And so that night she prayed with an earnest prayer of faith that in the morning that mountain would be moved. And she got up, and there it was. Big as ever. And she looked out the window and she said, I knew it would be there. See? We just don't think God can handle our things. We want to do it when we want to do it, how we want to do it. And I think everybody gets disheartened, everybody gets depressed, everybody gets discouraged. But it's what you do after you're conscious of being that way. And most of the time, we've taken more upon ourselves than we can handle. We don't have the humility to say, Lord, I can't do this, but I will try. You open a door. You open the way. You give me strength. You give me light. You give me courage. You give me faith. That kind of prayer is always answered. We have another call. Hello?
2: Hello, Mother.
1: Where are you from?
2: Biloxi, Mississippi.
1: And what can I do for you?
2: I got two quick questions. One, where do you draw the line between being humble all the time and letting people walk on you or take advantage of you? And secondly, this is a little off the subject, but with all the current apparitions springing up, especially in the U.S., what would you suggest to us on how to judge them? And to believe in them or not to believe in them, because it's so confusing,
1: Yeah. Especially
2: for me. Like, we just went to one in Georgia, and the people were praying the rosary, 1,000 people, and that is good, but does that mean that apparition is true? What do you suggest?
1: Okay, first we'll take the first one. No, our Lord never allowed Himself to be walked upon, and He was humility itself. It doesn't mean you make yourself a doormat, because truth is truth. You're allowed to defend yourself in a situation where there's slander or calumny. It's how you do things. It's how, for example, a lot of people do not defend the faith today because of human respect. They don't want to hurt somebody's feelings. They don't want this one or that one to think that they think they're wrong when they're out of sight wrong. So no, it doesn't mean that someone can push all the error into you and all the heresy and all the schism that's around down your throat. That's not humility.

humility. That's stupidity. That's the difference between humility and stupidity. If something is totally unjust, our Lord did that. When the man slapped him in the face, he said, "Why did you slap me?" It was an unjust act. And the Lord was very beautifully loving when he said that. He wanted to bring out to this man that this man slapped him for no cause, in the hopes he would find out, "Well, yeah, why did I do that?" See, he was trying to impress Herod. So it doesn't mean at all that you make yourself a doormat. Number two, the dear Lord said in the scriptures, by their fruit you know them. And he promised us, you know, that great things would happen in the sky and on the earth, not done by God at all. Is the so-called seer, I don't know where it is or how or what, is the seer humble? That's so important. Is the one who is supposedly seeing Our Lady, Our Lord, Swati Pio, St. Joseph, I don't know who they see. If they're seeing, are they humble people? Real humility. Do they attribute everything to God? I think the thing that bothers me sometimes about some of these people are there seems to be so much vanity. I saw this, and I saw that, and the lady said this, and the lady said that. There's not that humble, well, kind of drawing back a little bit and allowing God to manifest the grace and the gift of the moment. See, there are many ways that we can judge. If something is prophetic, you don't make it happen. You don't look at a prophecy and say, "Yeah, I think we could make this thing happen." No. If it's a prophetic thing about something in the future, you pray and you wait. If it doesn't happen, there may have been a lack of interpretation. But you see what's happening today. We are so devoid of real solid faith in God that we're running around the world looking for a seer to tell me what's going to happen tomorrow. This book is what you should be concentrating on. The sacraments. Why are we constantly looking for somebody to tell me what's going to happen tomorrow and next year and the year after? If I am prepared, if I am living this book, if I love Our Lady, I love the Eucharist, I am a firm believer in the Roman Catholic Church, and I say Roman on purpose, because I am so tired of these new church people who go around with nothing but satanic worship disguised as enneagrams and cults and earth worship and astrology and witches. If you want to eat garbage, then go ahead and eat garbage. But if you want a banquet, then you stick with the Roman Catholic Church, because I can tell you everybody else is giving you nothing but stinking garbage. And you run the risk of losing your eternal soul. And don't you let anybody else tell you anything else. So when it comes to visions or visionaries, are they humble? If a visionary says to you, "You should see what happened this morning. Somebody came and he was cured. I touched him and he was cured of a tumor." Close the book. You have great examples in the church of Brother Andre in Canada. Does a person who is a seer depict holiness of life, humility, kindness?

self-effacement. You let your love be a pretense. If they have those things, I would believe. If they don't have these things, the rosary is wonderful and will benefit all 1,000 people who are wherever they are. But there has to be within everybody a spiritual transformation. They have to come back to the church, back to the sacraments, back to the gospel. If a vision or a visionary does not do that, it is not of God. And I don't care what happens. Because our dear lady, if she's going to appear anywhere, is going to bring you first to the Eucharist, to her son, to great adherence to the Roman Catholic Church, to a deep desire to read Scripture and to live a holy life. We don't have spiritual fortune tellers who satisfy our lack of faith. That is not of God. So as these people crop up all over the world, I am sure many are authentic and some are not. I wouldn't worry about it. Tell me first that you go to your church and kneel before the Blessed Sacrament in adoration, in love, and speak to him. And then I won't care where you run, where Our Lady supposedly appears or does appear. But if you tell me that you never go to Mass and you never have an adoration before the Blessed Sacrament, that you don't even believe in the Blessed Sacrament, then I don't know what kind of fruit you're going to bear there or anywhere. If you're converted, but you're converted to the Eucharist, converted to a desire to be holy, converted to a need to reach out and help your neighbor, if all of these telltale signs of holiness are not there, that's your proof. It's hard, isn't it? We want so much in our century today, and I think the more faith we lack, the more we run everywhere. And there again, you run a risk. You never run a risk before the Blessed Sacrament. And I believe in visions. I believe in visionaries, providing they possess humility of heart, self-effacement. Without those things, I think it would be very hard to believe. Even though many good things from the faith of the people are there. And one day our Lord said, you know, and they will say in the last days, there he is, and there he is, and we got a lot of that today. And he said, don't believe it. So I wish all of us to grow in our love for the Eucharist, our love for Our Lady, our love for the Church. If those things grow when you see anything, then it is of God. Well, we have a good guest tomorrow night. We'll be back with you then. Bye-bye.

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1: Hello, friends, and welcome once again to the Crux of the Matter. I'm Father Wade Menezes. Catholics seem to know well that the Second Vatican Council had much to say about faith, morality, and obedience to church teaching. After all, these are important components of the universal call to holiness, which help all members of the Church, bishops, priests, deacons, consecrated religious, and lay faithful, to sanctify themselves, others, the Church, and the world. But two teachings of Vatican II seem to have somehow gotten lost in the shuffle during the years following the Council, doctrines which are essential to making the road to sanctity a reality by those seeking holiness. What are these two teachings? The moral obligation to give obedience of faith to all magisterial teachings infallibly proclaimed by the Church to be of divine and Catholic faith, and also to give religious assent to all magisterial teachings, even if not infallibly proclaimed. All members of the faithful, lay, religious, and cleric, are called to express this loyalty to the Church's magisterium, her teaching authority. Why are these teachings important? Because the virtues of faith, obedience, and religion demand them. Our baptism and confirmation, friends, call us to uphold all church teaching, whether defined by the magisterium as infallible or not. While infallible pronouncements, like the Immaculate Conception of the Blessed Virgin Mary or the bodily resurrection of Christ, require obedience of faith, all ordinary pronouncements, like the Church's teaching on the evil of artificial contraception, require religious assent. This is because religious assent, though distinct from the assent of faith, is nonetheless an extension of it. And that's the crux of the matter. For more on this teaching, be sure to read paragraph numbers 888 through 892 of the Catechism. Thanks for joining us.
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6: This is what St. Teresa of Calcutta, also known as Mother Teresa, once said about prayer. 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
8: 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So please pray together with me.

0: our EWTN family prayer. Today we pray for the church in Asia. Almighty God and Father, we praise you for your marvelous works. The Church of Asia is small but fervent, and we pray that you protect and bless them. Let a new Pentecost enliven the entire continent of Asia. Do not let them be deprived of the treasures of the gospel, but bring them into the church where they may find life and salvation. Let none of them be lost, O Lord, but send missionaries and use EWTN to bring them the hope of the gospel. We ask this through Christ our Lord. Amen.
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3: 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This 50-part series was recorded on phonograph records in the 1960s, and the sound quality is sometimes compromised. But the Word of God, spoken by Archbishop Sheen, is solid and timeless. Here now is Archbishop Fulton Sheen.
4: Peace be to you. It is very often assumed that life should be without trials and difficulties. Our blessed Lord did not predict it so. He said, "In this world you shall have tribulation." Even when one enters into a realm of love, such as marriage, there are trials and difficulties. And it is those that we would consider in this particular lesson. This is what might be called a what-to-do kit when there are difficulties in marriage. We shall consider two. First, when marriage dulls. Second, when the other partner becomes what is sometimes said, impossible. First, when marriage dulls. Now this it does, simply because everything in life dulls after a time. Love does not continue to be one abiding ecstasy, simply because flesh is the medium of married love. It suffers the penalty of the flesh. It becomes used to affection. As life goes on, a greater stimulus is required to produce an equal reaction to sensation. The eye can soon become used to beauty. The fingers used to the touch of a friend. The intimacy, which first was so desirable, could become at times a burden. There is such a thing as "I want to be alone" feeling, or "I think that I will go home to mother" feeling. And these strip the eye of rose-colored glasses. Bills begin to come into the kitchen, and love is in danger of walking out of the parlor. The very habit of love becomes boring, because it is a habit and not an adventure. It is conceivable that there might be even a yearning for a new partner. Then there comes, with children, multiplied accidents and diseases, and all of this tends to bring down the vision from the clouds to very realistic visitations to the nursery. And sooner or later, the affective, emotional life is brought face to face with this.

question. Is love a snare, a delusion? Does it promise what it cannot give? I thought this would be complete happiness, and yet it has settled down to a routine. Now at this point, those who think that love is an evolution from the beasts, not a gift of God, falsely believe that if they had another partner, that other partner could supply what is presently lacking. No, that is a fallacy, because it forgets that the emptiness does not come from the other partner, but from the very nature of life itself. Now, here's the reason for that feeling. The heart was made for the infinite. Only the infinite can satisfy it. This first ecstasy of love that was given to a couple was to remind them that love was a gift. It came from heaven. And that only by working toward heaven would they ever really discover it to be infinite. Remember when our Lord gave bread at Capernaum, and then later on he spoke to those who received the bread about the Eucharist, the bread of everlasting life, his very self. He was using the bread that he gave to their stomachs as a kind of bait to make them become interested in the bread of life, the Eucharist. And so too the human love that God gives us is a bait. It is a kind of a divine come on in order that we might seek the flame, which is God. When married life becomes dull, one has not hit the bottom of life. One has only hit the bottom of one's ego. There's a world of difference between the two. One has not hit the bottom of his soul, but only the bottom of his instinct, not the bottom of his mind, but only the bottom of his emotional life. The aforementioned trials are merely so many contacts with reality which God sends into every life. If life went on as a dream without any shock of disillusionment, who would ever attain perfect happiness? Who would ever want God? The majority of men would rest in mediocrity if there were not this push on for the perfect love. Acorns are not content to be saplings. Children have to grow up, and our love has to grow up. Therefore, God keeps something back. Namely, himself in eternity. If he did not, we would never push forward. Therefore, he makes us every now and then run up against a brick wall. In such a crisis, we begin to feel our nonentity. We've got an overwhelming sense of nothingness, loneliness. And then if we look at it rightly, we see that, well, this life is only a bridge to eternity. The crisis of nothingness is caused by the meeting of a fancied ideal and reality, of love as the ego thinks it, and of love as it really is. No, love is not a snare. God is not mocking us. And it must not be thought either that this sense of nothingness that comes over marriage, dullness, is peculiar to marriage itself. It happens in the spiritual life, too. We who are dedicated to God as priests and others, brothers and nuns and contemplatives, they all reach this crisis. Prayers become dry and formal. There's danger that we may become used to touching the bread of life. There is not the same emotional thrill in reading Mass when one is ordained 40 years as there is at the first Mass.
There may not be that same ecstasy in visiting the sick when one is ordained 50 years, as there was a thrill on the first sick call. And the nun who's teaching children for 30 or 40 years has to bring herself with extra prayer to realize that all those youngsters there have been put before her as charges by Almighty God. It becomes difficult for all of us to meditate. Thanksgivings are apt to become shorter after Mass. So we have our problem too. It's a problem of love. How can I love better? How can I pray better? How can I establish greater union with God? Well, the answer is by sacrifices. Now, inasmuch as we are not here concerned with the development of the spiritual life, but only with the development of love life and marriage, we return again to marriage. And we say that just as there is such a thing in the spiritual life as the dark night of the soul, so too in marriage there is such a thing as the dark night of the body. And just as the dark night of the soul in the spiritual life needs considerable purification through self-denial in order to reach deeper insights of love, so too in marriage. Whenever there's discontent, God is stirring the waters of the soul. Really, he's reminding us that the perfect love for which we crave is not here. We are on the road to it. Just as, for example, a mother eagle will throw its young out of the nest in order that they may learn to fly. And so too God in these moments of trial gives wings to our clay feet. And this dryness, either in the spiritual life or married life, can be either for salvation or damnation, depending upon how it is used. There are two kinds of dryness. This dryness in either the spiritual or the married life can be used either for salvation or damnation. It all depends upon how it is used. There are two kinds of dryness. There is the one which rots, which is the dryness of love without God. And there is the dryness which ripens. And that is one when one goes through the fire and the heat of sacrifice. In therefore these moments of dullness, in this crisis of nothingness, the idea of eternity has to be reintroduced. But there's this difference. In the days of romance, the eternal emphasis was on the ego's durability in love. In the crises of nothingness and dullness, the eternal element is God, not the ego. Love now says, I will love you always, for you are lovable through eternity for God's sake. You see which love, that love which began with pleasure and self-satisfaction changes into love for God's sake? The other person becomes less the necessary condition of passion, more the partner of the soul. Our blessed Lord said that unless the seed fall to the ground and die, it will not spring forth into life. Nothing is reborn to a higher life without a death to a lower one. The heart has its cycles as well as the planets, and the movement of the heart is an upward spiral and not a circle which turns in upon itself. The crisis of nothingness, which follows a dream come true, needs its purification and its cross. And the cross is not a roadblock on the way to happiness. It is a ladder up which one climbs to the very heaven of love.

for better or for worse. Sometimes it turns out worse. And that is the problem that we are discussing now. Suppose the husband or the wife becomes a chronic invalid or develops antisocial characteristics, becomes a drunkard, cruel, unfaithful, tyrant, bossy. What are we to do? Well, we said we have to regard always the other person as a gift of God. Now, sometimes God's gifts are sweet, and sometimes God's gifts are bitter. But whether the other person be sweet or bitter, sick or well, young or old, that other person is still a gift of God. If we're selfish, we have to get rid of the other partner. Why? Because the other partner is a burden. If we are Christian, then we take on the burden as something coming from the hand of God Himself. And St. Paul said, bear the burden of one another's failings, then you will be fulfilling the law of Christ. Now, if you object and say, well, God never intended that anyone should live under such difficulties, the answer is flatly, oh, yes, He does. Did not our blessed Lord say, if any man has a mind to come my way, let him renounce himself, take up his cross, and follow me. The man who tries to save his life shall lose it. It is the man who loses his life for my sake that will secure it. We would all like to have tailor-made crosses. In other words, we are very willing to take on some mortification and self-denial if we can choose it. But when God chooses it, like a bad husband or a bad wife, then we say, oh no, I cannot take that cross. Why cannot we realize that what sickness is to an individual, an unhappy marriage may be to a couple, a trial sent by God in order to perfect them spiritually? After all, without certain bitter gifts of God, many of our spiritual capacities would be undeveloped. Now, such a marriage may indeed be a martyrdom, but at any rate, he's not robbing his own life of honor, nor robbing his soul of peace. The acceptance of such trials of marriage is not a sentence to death, as some believe. The soldier is not sentenced to death because he takes the oath to his country, but he admits that he's ready to face death rather than lose honor. An unhappy marriage is not a condemnation to unhappiness. It is a noble tragedy in which one bears the slings and arrows of outrageous fortune rather than deny a vow that was made to the living God. If it be noble to be wounded for the country we love, then is it not nobler still to be wounded for God? Then here is this verse of Scripture, which very few people think about, and which is so important. It is in St. Paul's epistle to the Corinthians. The unbelieving husband is sanctified by the believing wife, and the unbelieving wife is sanctified by the believing husband. In other words, the merits, the prayers, the sufferings, the patience, the meekness of one passes into the other. If, for example, the other partner, who is an alcoholic, if that partner was sick,

0: Would you not take care of him? Suppose he had tuberculosis or a heart attack. Would you leave him? Now, if he has a moral heart attack, is he to be abandoned? And by a moral heart attack, I mean guilty of any one of the sins that make marriage so very difficult. If there's such a thing as the transfusion of blood from a healthy member of society to a weak member of society, why can there not be, and why is there not, the transfer of sanctification? A wife can redeem her husband, and a husband can redeem the wife. There is a spiritual communication that does not have indeed much romantic satisfaction in it, but its returns are eternal. And many a husband and wife, after infidelities and excesses, will find themselves saved on Judgment Day as the faithful partner never ceased to pour out prayers for his or her salvation. Let me tell you this story to indicate how the merits of one will pass into the merits of another. At the turn of this century, there was married in Paris just an ordinarily good Catholic girl and an unbelieving medical doctor by the name of Le Sœur. He promised to respect the faith of his marriage, but immediately after marriage tried to break it down. In addition to practicing medicine, he became the editor of an anti-clerical atheistic newspaper in Paris. His wife reacted and decided that she would study her faith. So she built a library of apologetics, and he built up an atheistic library in the same house. In May 1905, as she was dying, she said to her husband, "Felix, when I am dead, you will become a Catholic and a Dominican priest." He said, "Elizabeth, you know my sentiments. I have sworn hatred of the church and sworn hatred of God, and I shall live in that hatred and I shall die in it." She repeated her words and passed away. Fumbling amidst her papers, he discovered her will. And the will stated that in 1905, she asked Almighty God to send her sufficient sufferings to purchase his soul. Then she added, "On the day that I die, I shall have paid the price. You will have been bought and paid for. Greater love than this no woman hath, that she should lay down her life for her husband." He dismissed this as the fancies of a pious woman. Though he loved his wife, in order to forget his grief, he took a trip in the southern part of France. He stopped in front of a church into which his wife, during their honeymoon, had gone for a visit. She seemed to be speaking to him, saying, "Go to Lourdes." He went to Lourdes, but he went there as a rank unbeliever. He had written a book against Lourdes, proving that miracles were a fraud and a superstition. But as he was standing before the grotto of Our Lady, he received the gift of faith, so complete, so total, that he never had to go through that process of juxtaposition and say, "Well, now that I believe, how will I answer this difficulty, or how will I answer that difficulty?" He saw all that he had believed in its utter error and stupidity. Well, the conversion of Dr. Le Sœur was about as exciting as the news of the bombardment of Reims. Then time passed. In 1924, I made my retreat in a Dominican monastery in Belgium. And there, 4 times a day, in 45 minutes each day, I made my retreat under and received the spiritual direction of Father Le Sœur, Dominican, Catholic, and priest, who told me this story. I tell you, it is not often that you can make a retreat under a priest, who every now and then will say, as my dear wife Elizabeth said. But the moral of the story is, love is not here completely and totally. It is in God. And by loving God here, we save the other partner, whether it be a bad wife or a bad husband. For once married, they are two in one flesh. God love you.
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0: Coming up, Father Bede McGregor helps you understand the reasoning behind Catholic beliefs, practices, and the sacraments. 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
1: This is a Digital Moment with Sandra McDevitt. Did you know the Universal Church dedicates July to the Precious Blood? The Precious Blood signifies the sacrifice Christ made on Calvary for our redemption. The feast was instituted by Pius IX in 1848. However, it is as old as Christianity itself. Today, it is combined with the Feast of Corpus Christi. The blood of Christ is made present at Mass through the words of consecration over the wine by the priest. Receiving the precious blood, we share in the body, blood, soul, and divinity of our Lord. During July, pray the Litany of the Precious Blood and the Sorrowful Mysteries of the Rosary with your family. Also, pray the prayer before the crucifix, either at home or in church. I'm Sandra McDevitt for EWTN Radio.
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3: Steve, here's a really ugly accusation that's leveled at us all the time. You pro-lifers only care about babies while they're inside the uterus. Once they're born, you don't care for the poor and needy.
4: And what I always say is, what makes you think that pro-life advocates care less for the needy than pro-choicers? Did you know that pro-lifers give a greater percentage of their income and volunteer more of their time to the needy than those who identify as pro-choice? Now, you might believe that progressive social policies are better for the poor than conservative policies, and that's a legitimate debate to have. But it's both arrogant and inaccurate to simply claim that pro-choicers who donate less of their time and less of their money to the poor somehow care more for the poor than do the pro-life community.
3: Adoption rates also refute this falsehood. Pro-lifers are more than twice as likely to adopt as pro-choicers, again proving that pro-life movement is pro-life for all children. So claiming that pro-life advocates don't care about babies after they're born is pure nonsense.
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Well, welcome back to our series on the Door of Faith as part of our celebration of the Year of Faith. I am Father Bede McGregor, a Dominican member of the community here in St. Malachy's in Dundalk, County Louth, on the east coast of Ireland in the Archdiocese of Armagh. Now, in our series together, we've been on a journey to the heart of faith. Today I want to reflect with you about Mary and her place in our journey to the heart of faith. Because the New Testament witness to Mary is that she is the woman of faith. Blessed is she who has believed. Those closest to Mary, in this case Elizabeth, intuits the deepest thing in Mary, her faith. Blessed is she who has believed. And her whole life on earth was a life of faith. So I want to ask a few questions. Is it even possible to have faith without Mary? In a sense, she opens the very door of faith to Christ. And if there's no Mary, there's no Christ. Therefore, no faith. I want to just chat a little bit about myself. For 45 years, I was teaching theology at third level, universities and in major seminaries. And then, about 6 years ago, I was asked to be prior of our Dominican community here in Dundalk. And part of the work here in St. Malachy's is that we have a big primary school with over 800 children. So I found myself moving from the university to primary education, talking to children, preparing them for first confession, first Holy Communion, for confirmation, and so on. And it's been a marvellous experience, extraordinary experience. I was worried all the time as to whether I'd be able to speak to children because I was afraid of lapsing into theological terminology and so on, or being above their heads. And what I found is that the most fruitful part of being with children is the question and answer method of teaching. So fruitful. And so, talking about Mary to the children, I put some questions to them. And the first question I put to them at the beginning of the class was, why is Mary so important to us Catholics? Why are Catholics so devoted to Mary? Why is she so important to you and to me? Do we love her too much? Or do we love her too little? These were the kind of question I put to the children. And it was lovely to hear their responses. The first girl put up her hand and she said, Mary is important to me because she gives me everything I ask her for. She gets me everything I want. And I began to feel a bit guilty because I knew that she got that from me. I taught her the Memorare. All the children knew the Memorare, attributed to St. Bernard, by heart. And in that prayer we have

Never was it known that anyone who fled to her protection was left unaided. Never, never. And I pushed this into the children, that Mary is mother, and that's what mothers are for. We go to our mother for everything. We're totally at ease and at home with our mother. We ask her for everything. And they saw Mary as someone who gives them everything they want, everything they need. So I had to explain to her that it's true, and it's great that you think of Mary like that, and I want you to keep that all during your life. Go to her about everything and anything. But remember, a good mother only gives you what's good for you. And Mary, because she sees you in God, knows exactly what is best for you. And she'll only give you what is good for you. Not necessarily what you want, but it will always be the best for you. So, moved on, another girl put up her hand and she said, Mary is important to me because there would be no Christmas unless there was Mary. I thought it was a brilliant answer, but then the old suspicious adult in me said, well, perhaps she's thinking more of the human joys of Christmas and the gifts and so on, rather than of Mary, the one who gives us the centrepiece of Christmas, gives us Jesus. But it was a lovely answer. Then eventually, a girl put up her hand and waved her hand and said, Father, Mary is important to me because she is the mother of God. She was right on the button. You know, I was amazed at the precociousness of children when it comes to faith and the teaching of Christian doctrine. That's what she said. Mary is important to me because she is the mother of God. It was a better answer than the one I was trying to lead them and egg them on to. So, of course, eventually the children said, Father, you didn't tell us your answer. So I said, well, actually, I have two answers. The first reason why Mary is so important to me is because she gives me Jesus. And there is nothing more important to me than Jesus, because Jesus is God. Jesus is everything to me. And that's why I love Mary. She gives me Jesus. And I said, the second reason is even more simple. Mary is my mother. Really and truly my mother. She is the mother of the divine life in me. She's the mother of divine grace. She nurses the divine life in me. She's the mother of my Christian faith, my Christian life. That's why I love Mary. That's why she's important to me. And you know, this isn't just, children, this isn't just kind of being sentimental. This isn't just piosity. This is rooted in God's revelation to us in the scriptures. You remember that wonderful scene, the passion and death of our Lord, when our Lord is dying. The most solemn moment of his life. What does he do? First of all, he turns to Mary. And he says, woman, this is your son. In other words, our Lord on the cross entrusts me and you to Mary. That's a tremendous act of God in Christ. Giving me a mother. Trusting me to this woman. Then he turns to John, who represents you and me. And he says those glorious words, behold your mother. And we Catholics, children, we look to our mother. We take our Lord
very seriously in Scripture. Behold your mother. So down through the centuries, the church has praised and loved and sung to her mother. She's very close to the mother of the church. Mary is the mother of the church. It's very beautiful. Now, I want to illustrate this now by turning to some of the saints and what they thought of Mary. The lovely little Thérèse of Lisieux. I hope you'll all really make her one of your favourite saints, because she's a great, great saint. And she says about Mary that Mary is more mother than queen. You know, towards the end of her life, she said, "I would love to have been a priest in order to preach about the Blessed Virgin." That was the reason she wanted to be a priest. One sermon would have been sufficient to say everything about the subject. Well, now, I agree with little Thérèse about the first time. One of the great privileges of being a priest is that we can talk with authority given to us by God about Mary, about my mother, and your mother. It's a tremendous privilege to preach and teach and talk about Mary. But the second thing she says, I think, is nonsense. That you can say everything about Mary in one sermon. Not possible. You'll never come to the end of talking about Mary. She's so lovely. She's a tremendous mother. You know, Thérèse also says another lovely thing. She says, "The loveliest masterpiece of the heart of God is the heart of a mother." Isn't that? That's terrific. That's one of God's greatest inventions. The thought of motherhood. It's God has created the whole idea of motherhood and the whole reality of motherhood. That's God's greatest masterpiece, according to Saint Thérèse. And of course, our own mothers, God's gifts to us, whether they're functional or dysfunctional, whether they are in their old age are suffering from dementia or Alzheimer's, whatever, they're still our mother. And they are the ones who have loved us and brought us into existence. Oh, they're very precious. But there's no mother like Mary, because God chose Mary to be his own mother. You know, it really is a stupendous truth about Mary. She is the mother of God. So to be a disciple, of Jesus, means having a special relationship to Mary. We must be utterly at home with her. That is what our Catholic faith, and in the year of faith, we must speak about the mother. We must be utterly at ease and at home with our mother, because, as the scripture says, the immediate reaction to our Lord's last word about his own mother was for John to take Mary, his own. And the scripture says so simply, he took her to his own home. That's what we must do. We must be utterly at home with Mary. You cannot have Jesus without Mary. That's the simple, basic truth. So in the year of faith, we must reflect and try to live more deeply the mystery of Mary in relationship to Jesus. God could have given us Jesus in so many, many ways, because God is God. But he chose this way, to bring Jesus to us through the heart of a mother. And that mother is Mary. So I'd like to kind of go a bit deeper now into this, because I want to reflect on and examine the role of Mary in the very acts of faith. The opening of the door of faith. What is her role there?
You know, the Pope has given us so many different definitions of faith, or at least descriptions of faith. I've jotted down here about 20 descriptions of faith that Pope Benedict has given us in his various writings. And it's a massive subject. Pope Benedict is a terrific teacher of the faith. We should really do a whole series on Pope Benedict's teaching of the faith. But he gives us about 20, I have 20 down here, but just to give you one or two. He says, Christianity is not a new philosophy or a new morality. We are only Christians if we encounter Christ. Then he goes on in another homily. He says, faith does not just mean accepting a certain number of abstract truths about the mysteries of God, of man, of life and death, of future realities. Faith consists in an intimate relationship with Christ, a relationship based on love of him who has first loved us. Or, to quote John Paul II, who himself and Benedict, Pope Benedict, are very close to each other in all their thinking and teaching. John Paul II says, faith is neither an abstract discourse nor a vague religious sentiment, but a personal encounter with Christ who gives meaning to life. And then he goes on, without the vibrance of this encounter, Christianity becomes a soulless religious traditionalism. Faith, the year of faith. The most fundamental question in the New Testament is, who do you say that I am? And it's not just the fundamental question of the New Testament, it's the fundamental question of all human history, the most fundamental question that any human being can ask. Who do you say I am? The answer to that question gives you the answer, do I have faith or do I not? Faith means recognizing Jesus as fully God, and truly man. Now, in the history of the Church, there have been many heresies about our Blessed Lord. Two extremes, for instance, the heresy of Docetism. And it appears in many forms throughout the history of the Church. That Jesus is truly God, and fully God, but he couldn't be truly man. That his humanity in the New Testament is only an appearance. It's only an apparition, the humanity, revealing God, but Jesus is really only God. And you get that heresy reappears in different forms. People focus on the divinity of Jesus, and it's, of course, it's very important to do that. But the object of our faith is that God becomes incarnate. Jesus is God and man. Do you know, Coventry Patmore, who was an English poet, an essayist, he has a sentence which I think is very helpful in this connection. He says, Mary is the only one who can save us from an abstract Christ. As Mary brings the whole realism, the flesh and blood of our faith into existence. See, our faith becomes very abstract, it becomes theory, it becomes ideological. We're talking about ideas. It's Mary brings us to the act of faith, the realism of faith, that this man in front of me, the risen Lord, is God. That's the act of faith. And it is Mary who is at the heart of the incarnation. You know, it really is important to find the true place of Mary in our lives, the place that God gives Mary. You know, a few years ago I attended a lecture in Newry in County Down in Northern Ireland. It
It was given by a recent convert to the Catholic faith. I think his name was Mark Shea. But as far as I remember, he said, before I became a Catholic, there were three things that I found most difficult about the Catholic faith. The first one was the real presence of Jesus in the Eucharist. That was a big stumbling block for him. The second one was the Catholic devotion to Mary. And the third one, which you'll probably guess, was the infallibility of the Pope. He thought that was just over the top. It was supreme arrogance, really, this infallibility. And then under grace and prayer and dialogue, he became a Catholic. And he said in that lecture that the three most precious things in his life today as a Catholic are, first, the real presence of Jesus in the Eucharist, this tremendous reality in his life. And the second one was he discovered a real mother. The relationship to Mary is so precious to him. And the third, that we have some source of absolute certitude in our faith. If it was merely opinion, whose interpretation of Scripture is right? Faith would be a very shaky, problematic reality. God has given us the grace of knowing for certainty about faith and morals, not about other things, but about faith. So this is very important, really, for the year of faith. If Mary is absent from the year of faith and from our renewal of our own personal faith, we're in deep water. You know, there was a lovely author, Father Faber. Father Faber was a convert to the Catholic faith, and he had a tremendous devotion to Our Lady. It's extraordinary how, in many conversions to the faith, what is most precious, or very often very precious, to the new convert is a new relationship to Mary. And he says, Father Faber says, I quote now, "When an enterprise fails, we can be certain Mary had no part in it. Does our interior life seem weak and poor? Then let us examine whether we give Mary her rightful place in our lives. The first after Jesus. Determine first of all if our devotion to her has a solid foundation. Is it nourished by doctrine rather than by a certain pietistic sentimentality?" It's the first line I find interesting. When an enterprise fails, we can be certain Mary had no part in it. She really is essential to our faith. She's an intrinsic part of our faith because she is an intrinsic part of the Incarnation. You know, in his new book, Jesus of Nazareth, the Nativity Narrative, there's a lovely section. It's a lovely, lovely book. There are gems in it, really, as you'd expect from Pope Benedict. There are gems in it. Some of it's difficult because he has a great love of going into the etymology of words and Greek and Hebrew. But even those difficult passages are worth working on. But there are lovely things in this. And he quotes Bernard of Clairvaux on the Annunciation and Incarnation. You know, that the whole of heaven and earth are waiting for Mary's reply. Will you be the Mother of God? Our human freedom is involved. God does nothing that will weaken our freedom or take away our freedom. And so the whole Incarnation depended in God's design on Mary's free act of consent. How Mary loved God. There is nothing in Mary which isn't a reference to Jesus. If your devotion to Mary stops with Mary, it's a false devotion. Be
because the whole tradition of our faith is that we go to Jesus through Mary. It is Mary who gives us Jesus. Do we love Mary too much? Well, I think we love Mary too little. What I ask for all the time is, Jesus, give me some share in your love for Mary. Give me some share in your way of knowing Mary and thinking about Mary. And I think God loves Mary infinitely. Therefore, you're not going to go too far wrong if you love Mary. But remember that if it's a true love of Mary, it will lead you to Jesus, her son. To Jesus, to Mary. That's the great theme of Catholic spirituality. It's epitomized in a very special way in saints like St. Louis-Marie de Montfort and his true devotion to Mary. That little book, really, it's a gem of a book. To Jesus, to Mary is the whole theme, but it's the theme of all the saints. You know, so we're coming now to the end of our whole series, and I'm asking Mary to wrap it up for us, so to speak, that she be with you, that you rediscover and renew and deepen your love and faith in her, and that through her she will open the door of faith, and this year of faith will really be grace-filled. So may Mary bless you and your families, and bless you for listening so patiently to me. God love you, God bless you. Amen.

0: I know Carmelite nuns who get a call from their Mother Superior every June, telling them where they're going to be assigned in the year ahead. And even if they know they're probably not going to be transferred, before that call, they're supposed to pack up all their belongings and wait for the phone to ring. It's an exercise in detachment from the world. We all go through that in our own ways, don't we? Maybe sometimes, you know, something becomes unstable in our current jobs, or a new opportunity opens up, or we have a financial crash that forces us to rebudget everything, or we go on a job interview, or maybe get a call from a doctor with some disturbing news. You know, even if those experiences don't pan out to be anything, and they usually don't overlook their importance. That's God reminding us that, in the end, this world isn't our home. And if you get too attached to the little comforts you surround yourself with, you won't be available to God's grace and His call in your life. Stay open. 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
1: The power of prayer simply means that words have an effect. For example, when a couple says, "I do," it literally changes two people to becoming one in marriage. When you say, "I love you," it changes us and it gives us value. The power of prayer is in the words and in the sentiment, but it's also in the fact that God, who is omnipotent, all-powerful, answers our prayers.
2: This is Father Will Stratton. We pray so that we may come to know God, but I think even more importantly, we pray so that He may come to know us. In the name of the Father, and of the Son, and of the Holy Spirit, amen. Heavenly Father, You have created all things, all people, in Your likeness, in Your image. We pray for an end of abortion. We pray for a respect of all human life, from conception to natural death. Continue to pray for a conversion of their hearts back to You. Ask, Lord, that they may see and encounter You also in their brothers and sisters. We pray for a respect of human life from conception to natural death, that all people may see and encounter Christ and recognize the goodness and the gift of life. Lord, may You convert the hearts of those who agree with abortion, and may You bring it to an end. We ask this through Christ our Lord. In the name of the Father, and of the Son, and of the Holy Spirit, amen.
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4: Coming up next, an hour of prayer and reflection with the Chaplet of Divine Mercy, Sister Anne Shields, and the Rosary on EWTN, Catholic Talk Radio for Britain and Ireland.

In the name of the Father, and of the Son, and of the Holy Spirit. Amen. Our Father, who art in heaven, hallowed be thy name. Thy kingdom come, thy will be done on earth as it is in heaven. Give us this day our daily bread, and forgive us our trespasses, as we forgive those who trespass against us. And lead us not into temptation, but deliver us from evil. Hail Mary, full of grace, the Lord is with thee. Blessed art thou among women, and blessed is the fruit of thy womb, Jesus. Holy Mary, Mother of God, pray for us sinners now and at the hour of our death. Amen. I believe in God, the Father Almighty, creator of heaven and earth, and in Jesus Christ, his only Son, our Lord, who was conceived by the Holy Spirit, born of the Virgin Mary, suffered under Pontius Pilate, was crucified, died, and was buried. He descended into hell. On the third day he rose again from the dead. He ascended into heaven, and is seated at the right hand of God the Father Almighty. From there he will come to judge the living and the dead. I believe in the Holy Spirit, the Holy Catholic Church, the communion of saints, the forgiveness of sins, the resurrection of the body, and life everlasting. Eternal Father, I offer you the body and blood, soul and divinity of your dearly beloved Son, our Lord Jesus Christ, in atonement for our sins and those of the whole world. For the sake of his sorrowful passion, have mercy on us and on the whole world. For the sake of his sorrowful passion, have mercy on us and on the whole world. For the sake of his sorrowful passion, have mercy on us and on the whole world. For the sake of his sorrowful passion, have mercy on us and on the whole world. For the sake of his sorrowful passion, have mercy on us and on the whole world. For the sake of his sorrowful passion, have mercy on us and on the whole world. For the sake of his sorrowful passion, have mercy on us and on the whole world. For the sake of his sorrowful passion, have mercy on us and on the whole world. For the sake of his sorrowful passion, have mercy on us and on the whole world. For the sake of his sorrowful passion, have mercy on us and on the whole world. Eternal Father, I offer you the body and blood, soul and divinity of your dearly beloved Son, our Lord Jesus Christ, in atonement for our sins and those of the whole world. For the sake of his sorrowful passion, have mercy on us and on the whole world. For the sake of his sorrowful passion, have mercy on us and on the whole world. For the sake of his sorrowful passion, have mercy on us and on the whole world. For the sake of his sorrowful passion, have mercy on us and on the whole world. For the sake of his sorrowful passion, have mercy on us and on the whole world. For the sake of his sorrowful passion, have mercy on us and on the whole world. For the sake of his sorrowful passion, have mercy on us and on the whole world. For the sake of his sorrowful passion, have mercy on us and on the whole world. For the sake of his sorrowful passion, have mercy on us and on the whole world. For the sake of his sorrowful passion, have mercy on us and on the whole world. Eternal Father, I offer you the body and blood, soul and divinity of your dearly beloved Son, our Lord Jesus Christ, in atonement for our sins and those of the whole world.

0: For the sake of his sorrowful passion, have mercy on us and on the whole world. For the sake of his sorrowful passion, have mercy on us and on the whole world. For the sake of his sorrowful passion, have mercy on us and on the whole world. For the sake of his sorrowful passion, have mercy on us and on the whole world. For the sake of his sorrowful passion, have mercy on us and on the whole world. For the sake of his sorrowful passion, have mercy on us and on the whole world. For the sake of his sorrowful passion, have mercy on us and on the whole world. For the sake of his sorrowful passion, have mercy on us and on the whole world. For the sake of his sorrowful passion, have mercy on us and on the whole world. For the sake of his sorrowful passion, have mercy on us and on the whole world. Eternal Father, I offer you the body and blood, soul and divinity of your dearly beloved Son, our Lord Jesus Christ, in atonement for our sins and those of the whole world. For the sake of his sorrowful passion, have mercy on us and on the whole world. For the sake of his sorrowful passion, have mercy on us and on the whole world. For the sake of his sorrowful passion, have mercy on us and on the whole world. For the sake of his sorrowful passion, have mercy on us and on the whole world. For the sake of his sorrowful passion, have mercy on us and on the whole world. For the sake of his sorrowful passion, have mercy on us and on the whole world. For the sake of his sorrowful passion, have mercy on us and on the whole world. For the sake of his sorrowful passion, have mercy on us and on the whole world. For the sake of his sorrowful passion, have mercy on us and on the whole world. For the sake of his sorrowful passion, have mercy on us and on the whole world. Eternal Father, I offer you the body and blood, soul and divinity of your dearly beloved Son, our Lord Jesus Christ, in atonement for our sins and those of the whole world. For the sake of his sorrowful passion, have mercy on us and on the whole world. For the sake of his sorrowful passion, have mercy on us and on the whole world. For the sake of his sorrowful passion, have mercy on us and on the whole world. For the sake of his sorrowful passion, have mercy on us and on the whole world. For the sake of his sorrowful passion, have mercy on us and on the whole world. For the sake of his sorrowful passion, have mercy on us and on the whole world. For the sake of his sorrowful passion, have mercy on us and on the whole world. For the sake of his sorrowful passion, have mercy on us and on the whole world. For the sake of his sorrowful passion, have mercy on us and on the whole world. For the sake of his sorrowful passion, have mercy on us and on the whole world. Holy God, Holy Mighty One, Holy Immortal One, have mercy on us and on the whole world. Holy God, Holy Mighty One, Holy Immortal One, have mercy on us and on the whole world. Holy God, Holy Mighty One, Holy Immortal One, have mercy on us and on the whole world.
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since the Sons of Margaret Mary took place. Today, we'll focus on the famous 12 promises made by the Sacred Heart to St. Margaret Mary. They appeared in letters to two of her friends. One was a priest friend called Croiset, and the other to one of her superiors, a Mother Greffier. There were many promises of the Sacred Heart, but it was a Philip Kemper in Dayton, Ohio, who in the 1880s summarized them, put them together in a form of 12, and sent them around the world in over 280 languages. So they've made a very deep impression on Christians ever since. There is nothing new in these promises with regard to the revelations of Jesus. All that you have is a new emphasis. The last of the revelation ended with the Apocalypse of John. But through the centuries, there's been need to be a corrective. When people began overstressing the justice of God to the forgetfulness of his mercy and love, then something was needed. And the Lord seemed to have come in the 17th century because justice was too predominant, and there was even fearful people presenting doctrines of predestination. He wanted to set people free. Use this little nun to bring that about. The promises. Once again, you'll find them in another form in the scriptures. But the first of these promises is, I will give them all the graces they need for their state in life. Now that's a great consolation to know that no matter what your job, you'll get the strength and grace to do it if you're devoted to Christ. It takes different forms, like God fits the back for the burden. And God never asks any of us to do what he won't make it possible for us to do. The second promise, I will establish peace in their homes. Well, there's hardly anything that all of us want more than peace in our homes, in the very place where we live. Jesus said, my peace I give you, my peace I leave you. Not as the world gives, do I give. But he is offering that peace. There are some conditions for it. If we do his will, which is for our own good, we'll experience that peace. And when people are devoted to the Sacred Heart, they're given the strength to live in peace with one another. And often, in order to be at peace with others, you've got to be at peace with yourself. The third promise, I will comfort them in all their afflictions, and all of us have difficulties. There are always times when we need help. And that spirit of comforter is the Holy Spirit. And that's one of the first of the gifts from the heart of Jesus, that in our difficulties, we will be strengthened. We'll not be submerged by them. We'll have the strength to live through them and to grow through them. And the fourth one, I will be their secure refuge during life, but more so in death. Secure refuge, our refuge and our strength. Because we all need safe places in life at some stage. And he has promised to be with us. He said, I will be with you all days until the end of time. That promise is made to every human person. And there's even an old expression in the Irish language. It's Gira Coverdea Nan Dorish. And what that means is, the help of God is closer than the door. He's there, closer to us than our own hands and feet. And this is the God who wants to be with us. His delight, as we know from the scriptures, is to be with the children of men. And then the great promise, I will bestow abundant blessings upon all their undertakings, not just their religious undertakings, all their ordinary choices, their businesses, their jobs, their work, their study, their initiatives. And it's wonderful to know that what we're doing is part of God's will for us, because God has a will for every moment of our lives. And he's always there encouraging us, but he's there blessing our efforts. As long as they begin in God, they'll succeed. If they don't, they'll fritter away. The next three promises, the sixth, the seventh, and the eighth, are a wonderful recipe for peace and happiness in the family. Everybody's included in all of these three. The first one was, sinners will find in my heart an infinite ocean of mercy. In that one, we're all sinners at some time or other in our lives. In fact, there's only one who wasn't, his mother. There's a wonderful offer that will find an ocean of mercy. Nobody should run away. The most awful sins have been wiped out on the cross. But there's one thing he does want, is that we are sorry.

He wasn't talking about visitation nuns or Cistercian monks. He was talking about every one of us, because each one of us is called to be a saint, that is, to be holy. And here this grace is made available for us, because most of us make the same mistake. Everybody makes it. The Jews make it. Everybody make it. We underestimate our vocation. The Jewish people, many of them, didn't realize that their vocation was to save the whole world. And all the prophets kept telling them that is it too small a thing? You've got to raise your sights. And that the Savior that was going to be born among them would be the Savior of the whole of the human race. I will bless every place in which an image of my heart shall be exposed and honored. Well, that's a wonderfully simple promise. And Margaret Mary took that very seriously. And from the very beginning, she began to have little images of the Sacred Heart made. Even if they weren't great works of art, they made the point that God has a heart for all of us. And when we put that heart up in our homes, we're making a statement. We're saying that God has a heart for the whole world and all that he's looking for from us. And this was the message of Paroledomoniale. All God wants is love in return for love. He loved us first. Now it's our turn. And we express it in the way we deal with others. I will give to priests the gift of touching the most hardened hearts. And there's hardly a priest in the world who hasn't had some experience of that sometime in his life, finding some most unlikely event during confessions, in the course of their meetings and families, where if they have some devotion to the heart of Christ, they realize that they are only instruments and that they can almost dare to do anything. The great priests since that time, like Claude La Colombière, the Curie of Ars, all these great priests were people so close to Christ that they became instruments that Jesus used to bring people to himself and raise them above their own weaknesses. Those who promote this devotion will have their names written in my heart, never to be effaced. God can never be outdone in generosity. He said that even if you give as much as a cup of cold water in my name, you won't go without a reward. So if you go and try and communicate this devotion to others, perhaps not by words, but by example, by your commitment. The last of these promises is an extraordinary one. I promise you in the excessive mercy of my heart that my all-powerful love will grant to all those who communicate on the first Friday in 9 consecutive months the grace of final penitence. They shall not die outside my grace, nor without receiving their sacraments. My divine heart shall be their safe refuge in this last moment. That extraordinary promise has been taken seriously by the Church ever since. In fact, on the occasion of the canonization of St. Margaret Mary on the 13th of May 1920, the Pope specifically mentioned that one and said that it was profoundly true, but it had to be understood. It wasn't a question of magic or superstition or counting numbers. It meant that if you had a heart that wanted to go 9 times consecutively, that was a very big start. And if you actually did it, it would have such a profound effect on your life that you could never forget it. But it still stands, those who do, in the tradition that has been, do the 9 Fridays, because it means that almost over a whole year you've had consistency and constancy. And one of the great Irish holy men, the Venerable Matt Talbot, said, it's constancy that counts with God. But it stands, and there's evidence of people whose lives at the end came right because they never gave up that belief that the Lord wanted them to be with himself forever. We're here in the Chapel of the Apparitions, beside the shrine of St. Margaret Mary herself, here where her mortal remains await the resurrection. Now, as you'll see, at the top of the picture, we have, I appoint you the heir of my heart, because the Sacred Heart was a great treasure for the whole of the human race, and she was given the gift of sharing that with the whole world. Then there are different aspects of our life mentioned here. This one, just under her remains, says,

0: I wish that you serve me as an instrument to draw all hearts to my love, because the whole message was one of love. Then there's the encouraging message to her, but it's also for all the rest of us. Down below it says, have no fear, because I will overcome all my enemies, because she was going to have a lot of opposition, both inside the convent and in the world, but she overcame through the power of the Sacred Heart all opposition. And then over on the right is a most encouraging word. It says there, if you believe, you will see the power of my Sacred Heart. She saw it in her own lifetime. All those who joined with her saw that same power. And for the next 300 years, there's been evidence of it, as we have seen in our travels around different parts of France and England. So people from all over the world come to pray here with the assurance that their prayers will be answered. In the mural behind the altar, which is just a few feet from the spot where the Lord did appear to Margaret Mary, there's a wonderful mural of Jesus appearing to Margaret Mary in the centre of it. Up on the right of this mural, you have got the Blessed Virgin Mary. These are all great lovers of the Heart of Christ. The Blessed Virgin is the top right. Just beneath her is St. Paul, the great lover of Christ, and who considered everything rubbish besides knowing and then loving Christ. Beneath him is the founder of the Visitation, St. Francis de Sales. And then in the bottom corner is St. Jean-François de Chantal, co-founder with Francis de Sales of the Order of the Visitation. And in front of her is an interesting person. He's the only one who's not either beatified or canonized. He is the Father Matteo Crawley Beauvais, the man who spread the movement all over the world of enthronement, of families to the Heart of Christ. It was in this very chapel that in 1907 that he himself was cured of some mysterious illness, and he felt that from that day on his life was to spread devotion to the Sacred Heart. Over on the left, on the top, you have got St. John the Evangelist holding a scroll in his hand, and behind him a little eagle reminding you that he was the evangelist who was symbolized by the eagle. Underneath him, another great saint of the Sacred Heart, St. Francis of Assisi, who was given to St. Margaret Mary as her heavenly patron of all these apparitions, because, as she said, he was the saint who understood more than any others why the greatest suffering of Jesus was more in his heart than in his body. Just beside him, Blessed Charles de Foucault, wearing the little heart on his breast. He was a French soldier who was converted, spent the rest of his life in the Sahara Desert, and died on the 1st of December 1916, a martyr at the hands of some nomads. At the very bottom of the picture, St. Claude La Colombière, the great spiritual director of Margaret Mary. And just to his right is St. Jean Hude. He was the man who promoted devotion to the two hearts of Jesus and Mary in the years before St. Margaret Mary herself was born. So in the mural, we almost get an overview of the devotion to the Sacred Heart right from the 17th century to the 20th. Pope John Paul II himself came to pray here at the Shrine of St. Margaret Mary on the 5th of October 1986. We're now going to meet Father Jean-Rodolphe Kars to hear about the extraordinary experiences of his life. Father Jean-Rodolphe, love of God takes different expressions in different places. What is specific about the expression of faith here at Paris-le-Monial, France?
1: Well, here in Paris-le-Monial is really the place where the Sacred Heart of Jesus has been revealed by our Lord himself to this young religious from the Order of the Visitation, St. Margaret Mary. We could say that this event, this spiritual event, which took place in the 17th century, is actually the climax of the revelation of that extreme love, which is already expressed in the Holy Scripture, but which is now expressed in a sort of very popular way to attract many, many people, many souls to reconciliation with our Lord, to confidence, to a renewed confidence towards His mercy. And so it is really the expression of the love of the Holy Trinity expressed in this very singular way through the heart of Jesus.
0: Jesus Himself said, "Come to me, all you who labor and are overburdened, and I will give you rest." Have you some experience here of how that is working out in practice in people's lives?
1: Well, first of all, this passage of the Gospel of Matthew that you are quoting is one of the official readings of the Feast of the Sacred Heart. It means that it is one of the most privileged expressions. This passage is actually the only passage in the whole New Testament, and in the Gospels in particular, where Jesus speaks Himself about His own heart. It is the only passage where He mentioned the characteristic of His heart. "Come to me because I am meek and humble of heart." And so this humility of the heart of Jesus has been revealed with a special intensity in the events of Parilmonial in the 17th century.
0: And Margaret Mary herself, how did she respond to this extraordinary event in her life?
1: Well, first of all, which is understandable, with fear and with reluctance, because she saw her own weakness and what she would call her misery.
0: Yes.
1: And she would even ask Jesus, "Why did you choose me? Why didn't you choose anybody else?" And maybe it's not a great compliment, but I have to say it. Jesus told to her, I chose you on purpose because you are an abyss of ignorance, so that people would understand that this comes really from me and it's nothing to do with the merits and so on.
0: She looked for help beyond her convent.
1: Oh, yes. Yes.
0: And what form did that take for her?
1: Well, the main help came when in 1675, the future saint Claude La Colombière came to Parilmonial as superior of the Jesuits. In 1675, the year of the third big apparition. He came in February, the third big apparition occurred in June, but there, obviously, Jesus told Margaret Mary, who was quite in insecurity, in fear, Jesus told her, "Don't worry about all the resistance you see in your own convent, in your own monastery," because the sisters were very much, suspicious about what was really happening. So he said, "I'll send you soon my faithful servant and perfect friend," announcing the coming of Claude La Colombière, who became eventually the spiritual director of Margaret Mary.
0: Thank you very much indeed, Father John Rodolphe, for that wonderful testimony. May the blessing of Almighty God, Father, Son, and Holy Spirit descend upon you and remain with you forever.

0: Welcome to Catholic Blitz. Father Tregilio, you're on the hot seat today. You ready?
1: Yes, I am.
0: Okay, here's your question. What is sola scriptura? You have 1 minute to answer. Go.
1: Sola scriptura is Latin for scripture alone. This was a phrase first come up by Martin Luther, who founded the Lutheran Church in the 16th century and started the Reformation. Basically, it's a belief that all you need is sacred scripture as the rule of authority. The Council of Trent saw me define that we believe that revelation comes to us through both sacred scripture and sacred tradition. So we're not sola scriptura, nor are we sola traditio. We're both sacred scripture and sacred tradition. And the source of both of these, obviously, is Almighty God Himself.
0: You beat the clock. Great.
1: Thank you.
0: See you next time on Catholic Blitz.
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0: The Glorious Mysteries of the Holy Rosary with Mother Angelica and the nuns of Our Lady of the Angels Monastery.
1: In the name of the Father, and of the Son, and of the Holy Spirit.
2: Amen.
1: I believe in God, the Father Almighty, Creator of heaven and earth, and in Jesus Christ, His only Son, our Lord, who was conceived by the Holy Spirit, born of the Virgin Mary, suffered under Pontius Pilate, was crucified, died, and was buried. He descended into hell. The third day He rose again from the dead. He ascended into heaven and sits at the right hand of God, the Father Almighty, from whence He shall come to judge the living and the dead.

0: Our Father, who art in heaven, hallowed be thy name. Thy kingdom come, thy will be done on earth as it is in heaven.
1: Give us

0: Hail Mary, full of grace, the Lord is with thee. Blessed art thou among women, and blessed is the fruit of thy womb, Jesus.
1: Holy Mary, Mother of God, pray for us sinners now and at the hour of our death. Amen.
0: Hail Mary, full of grace, the Lord is with thee. Blessed art thou among women, and blessed is the fruit of thy womb, Jesus.
1: Holy Mary, Mother of God, pray for us sinners now and at the hour of our death. Amen.
0: Hail Mary, full of grace, the Lord is with thee. Blessed art thou amongst women, and blessed is the fruit of thy womb, Jesus.
1: Holy Mary, Mother of God, pray for us sinners now and at the hour of our death. Amen.
0: Glory be to the Father, and to the Son, and to the Holy Spirit.
1: As it was in the beginning, is now, and ever shall be, world without end. Amen.
0: The first glorious mystery, the resurrection.
2: All the trials, sufferings, heartaches, and disappointments will seem as nothing compared to the glory your sufferings merited for us. They shall all seem like a dream, and the vision of your face will fill our souls with exquisite joy.
0: Our Father, who art in heaven, hallowed be thy name. Thy kingdom come, thy will be done on earth as it is in heaven.
1: Give us this day our daily bread, and forgive us our trespasses, as we forgive those who trespass against us. And lead us not into temptation, but deliver us from evil. Amen.
0: Hail Mary, full of grace, the Lord is with thee. Blessed art thou among women, and blessed is the fruit of thy womb, Jesus.
1: Holy Mary, Mother of God, pray for us sinners now and at the hour of our death. Amen.
0: Hail Mary, full of grace, the Lord is with thee. Blessed art thou amongst women, and blessed is the fruit of thy womb, Jesus.
1: Holy Mary, Mother of God, pray for us sinners now and at the hour of our death. Amen.
0: Hail Mary, full of grace, the Lord is with thee. Blessed art thou amongst women, and blessed is the fruit of thy womb, Jesus.

0: Mary, full of grace, the Lord is with thee. Blessed art thou among women, and blessed is the fruit of thy womb, Jesus.
1: Holy Mary, Mother of God, pray for us sinners now and at the hour of our death. Amen.
0: Hail Mary, full of grace, the Lord is with thee. Blessed art thou among women, and blessed is the fruit of thy womb, Jesus.
1: Holy Mary, Mother of God, pray for us sinners now and at the hour of our death. Amen.
0: Hail Mary, full of grace, the Lord is with thee. Blessed art thou amongst the women, and blessed is the fruit of thy womb, Jesus.
1: Holy

0: Lord is with thee. Blessed art thou amongst women, and blessed is the fruit of thy womb, Jesus.
1: Holy Mary, Mother of God, pray for us sinners now and at the hour of our death. Amen.
0: Glory be to the Father, and to the Son, and to the Holy Spirit.
1: As it was in the beginning, is now, and ever shall be, world without end. Amen.
0: O my Jesus,
1: forgive us our sins, save us from the fires of hell, and lead all souls to heaven, especially those who most need thy mercy.
0: The second glorious mystery, the Ascension.
2: Dear Jesus, we want to rise above the demands of our emotions and have the courage to live in spirit and truth. Grant us the faith that is always aware of the invisible reality, the hope that trusts in your promises, and the love that seeks not itself.
0: Our Father, who art in heaven, hallowed be thy name. Thy kingdom come, thy will be done, on earth as it is in heaven.
1: Give us this day our daily bread, and forgive us as we forgive those who trespass against us. And lead us not into temptation, but deliver us from evil. Amen.
0: Hail Mary, full of grace, the Lord is with thee. Blessed art thou among women, and blessed is the fruit of thy womb, Jesus.
1: Amen.

0: amongst women, and blessed is the fruit of thy womb, Jesus.
1: Holy Mary, Mother of God, pray for us sinners now and at the hour of our death. Amen.
0: Hail Mary, full of grace, the Lord is with thee. Blessed art thou among women, and blessed is the fruit of thy womb, Jesus.
1: Holy Mary, Mother of God, pray for us sinners now and at the hour of our death. Amen.
0: Hail Mary, full of grace, the Lord is with thee. Blessed art thou amongst women, and blessed is the fruit of thy womb, Jesus.
1: Holy Mary, Mother of God, pray for us sinners now and at the hour of our death. Amen.
0: Hail Mary, full of grace, the Lord is with thee. Blessed art thou among women, and blessed is the fruit of thy womb, Jesus.
1: Holy Mary, Mother of God, pray for us sinners now and at the hour of our death. Amen.
0: Hail Mary, full of grace, the Lord is with thee. Blessed art thou amongst women, and blessed is the fruit of thy womb, Jesus.

0: blessed is the fruit of thy womb, Jesus.
1: Holy Mary, Mother of God, pray for us sinners now and at the hour of our death. Amen.
0: Hail Mary, full of grace, the Lord is with thee. Blessed art thou amongst women, and blessed is the fruit of thy womb, Jesus.
1: Holy Mary, Mother of God, pray for us sinners now and at the hour of our death. Amen.
0: Hail Mary, full of grace, the Lord is with thee. Blessed art thou among women, and blessed is the fruit of thy womb, Jesus.
1: Holy Mary, Mother of God, pray for us sinners now and at the hour of our death. Amen.
0: Hail Mary, full of grace, the Lord is with thee. Blessed art thou among women, and blessed is the fruit of thy womb, Jesus.
1: Holy Mary, Mother of God, pray for us sinners, now and at the hour of our death. Amen.
0: Glory be to the Father, and to the Son, and to the Holy Spirit.
1: As it was in the beginning, is now, and ever shall be, world without end. Amen.
0: O my Jesus,
2: forgive us our sins, save us from the fires of hell, and lead all souls to heaven, especially those in most need of your mercy.
0: That third glorious mystery, the descent of the Holy Spirit.
3: Holy Spirit, give to us an increase of your gifts and the grace that assures your presence in our souls.
0: Our Father, who art in heaven, hallowed be thy name. Thy kingdom come, thy will be done, on earth as it is in heaven.
1: Give us this day our daily bread, and forgive us our trespasses, as we forgive those who trespass against us. And lead us not into temptation, but deliver us from evil. Amen.
0: Hail Mary, full of grace, the Lord is with thee. Blessed art thou among women, and blessed is the fruit of thy womb, Jesus.
1: Holy Mary, Mother of God, pray for us sinners now and at the hour of our death. Amen.
0: Hail Mary, full of grace, the Lord is with thee. Blessed art thou amongst women, and blessed is the fruit of thy womb, Jesus.

0: Full of grace, the Lord is with thee. Blessed art thou among women, and blessed is the fruit of thy womb, Jesus.
1: Holy Mary, Mother of God, pray for us sinners now and at the hour of our death. Amen.
0: Hail Mary, full of grace, the Lord is with thee. Blessed art thou among women, and blessed is the fruit of thy womb, Jesus.

0: truth of thy own Jesus.
1: Holy Mary, Mother of God, pray for us sinners now and at the hour of our death. Amen.
0: Hail Mary, full of grace, the Lord is with thee. Blessed art thou among women, and blessed is the fruit of thy womb, Jesus.

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1: Holy Mary, Mother of God, pray for us sinners now and at the hour of our death. Amen.
0: Hail Mary, full of grace, the Lord is with thee. Blessed art thou amongst women, and blessed is the fruit of thy womb, Jesus.

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1: Holy Mary, Mother of God, pray for us sinners now and at the hour of our death. Amen.
0: Glory be to the Father, and to the Son, and to the Holy Spirit.
1: As it was in the beginning, is now, and ever shall be, world without end. Amen.
0: O my Jesus,
1: forgive us our sins, save us from the fires of hell, and lead all souls to heaven, especially those who most need thy mercy.
0: The fourth glorious mystery, the Assumption.
2: Dear Mary, Queen and Mother, let your Assumption into heaven give us the assurance and courage to be Christians in word and deed. Let us rise above the things of this world, so that our thoughts may be with you in heaven.
0: Our Father, who art in heaven, hallowed be thy name, thy kingdom come, thy will be done on earth as it is in heaven.
1: Give us this day our daily bread, as we forgive those who trespass against us. And lead us not into temptation, but deliver us from evil. Amen.
0: Hail Mary, full of grace, the Lord is with thee. Blessed art thou amongst the women, and blessed is the fruit of thy womb, Jesus.
1: Holy Mary, Mother of God, pray for us sinners now and at the hour of our death. Amen.
0: Hail Mary, full of grace, the Lord is with thee. Blessed art thou amongst women, and blessed is the fruit of thy womb, Jesus.
1: Holy Mary, Mother of God, pray for us sinners now and at the hour of our death. Amen.
0: Hail Mary, full of grace, the Lord is with thee. Blessed art thou amongst women, and blessed is the fruit of thy womb, Jesus.

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1: Holy Mary, Mother of God, pray for us sinners now and at the hour of our death. Amen.
0: Hail Mary, full of grace, the Lord is with thee. Blessed art thou amongst women, and blessed is the fruit of thy womb, Jesus.
1: Holy Mary, Mother of God, pray for us sinners now and at the hour of our death. Amen.
0: Hail Mary, full of grace, the Lord is with thee. Blessed art thou amongst women, and blessed is the fruit of thy womb.

0: Full of grace, the Lord is with thee. Blessed art thou amongst women, and blessed is the fruit of thy womb, Jesus.
1: Holy Mary, Mother of God, pray for us sinners now and at the hour of our death. Amen.
0: Hail Mary, full of grace, the Lord is with thee. Blessed art thou amongst women, and blessed is the fruit of thy womb.

0: Lord is with thee. Blessed art thou amongst women, and blessed is the fruit of thy womb, Jesus.
1: Holy Mary, Mother of God, pray for us sinners now and at the hour of our death. Amen.
0: Hail Mary, full of grace, the Lord is with thee. Blessed art thou among women, and blessed is the fruit of thy womb, Jesus.
1: Holy Mary, Mother of God, pray for us sinners now and at the hour of our death. Amen.
0: Glory be to the Father, and to the Son, and to the Holy Spirit.
1: As it was in the beginning, is now, and ever shall be, world without end. Amen.
0: O my Jesus,
1: forgive us our sins, save us from the fires of hell, and lead all souls to
0: the fifth glorious mystery, the coronation.
2: Dear Mother, the justice of God was not satisfied with reuniting your body and soul. So your divine Son, King and Lord, deigned to crown you as Queen of heaven and earth.
0: Our Father, who art in heaven, hallowed be thy name, thy kingdom come, thy will be done on earth as it is in heaven.
1: Give us this day our daily bread, and forgive us our trespasses, as we forgive those who trespass against us. And lead us not into temptation, but deliver us from evil. Amen.
0: Hail Mary, full of grace, the Lord is with thee. Blessed art thou among women, and blessed is the fruit of thy womb, Jesus.
1: Holy Mary, Mother of God, pray for us sinners now and at the hour of our death. Amen.
0: Hail Mary, full of grace, the Lord is with thee. Blessed art thou among women, and blessed is the fruit of thy womb, Jesus.
1: Holy Mary, Mother of God, pray for us sinners now and at the hour of our death. Amen.
0: Hail Mary, full of grace, the Lord is with thee. Blessed art thou among women, and blessed is the fruit of thy womb, Jesus.
1: Holy Mary, Mother of God, pray for us sinners now and at the hour of our death. Amen.
0: Hail Mary, full of grace, the Lord is with thee. Blessed art thou among women, and blessed is the fruit of thy womb, Jesus.
1: Holy Mary, Mother of God, pray for us sinners, now and at the hour of our death. Amen.
0: Hail Mary, full of grace, the Lord is with thee. Blessed art thou amongst women, and blessed is the fruit of thy womb, Jesus.
1: Holy Mary, Mother of God, pray for us sinners now and at the hour of our death. Amen.
0: Hail Mary, full of grace, the Lord is with thee. Blessed art thou amongst women, and blessed is the fruit of thy womb, Jesus.
1: Holy Mary, Mother of God, pray for us sinners now and at the hour of our death. Amen.
0: Hail Mary, full of grace, the Lord is with thee. Blessed art thou amongst women, and blessed is the fruit of thy womb,

0: of grace, the Lord is with thee. Blessed art thou amongst women, and blessed is the fruit of thy womb, Jesus.
1: Holy Mary, Mother of God, pray for us sinners now and at the hour of our death. Amen.
0: Glory be to the Father, and to the Son, and to the Holy Spirit.
1: As it was in the beginning, is now, and ever shall be, world without end. Amen.
0: O my Jesus, Hail

0: Pray for us, Holy Mother of God. Let us pray. O God,
1: whose only begotten Son, by his life, death, and resurrection, has purchased for us the glories of eternal life, grant us, we beseech thee, that meditating upon these mysteries of the most holy Virgin, of the blessed Virgin Mary, we may imitate what they contain and obtain what they promise, through the same Christ our Lord.
0: May the Divine's assistance remain always with us.
1: And may the souls of the faithful departed, with the mercies of God, rest in peace.
0: In the name of the Father, and the Son, and the Holy Spirit.
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0: Prayer is an opportunity to spend quality time with God. So pray from the heart. Let God know you trust Him, believe in Him, and most of all, that you love Him. My favorite prayer that I say many times a day is, "Jesus, I trust in you." It is simple, but as we know from St. Faustina, it reaches His heart.
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2: 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Today we pray for fidelity to the end. Lord Jesus, we praise you who loved us to the end. We ask you for the grace to be faithful to you until the end of our lives. Never let us be separated from you, but grant us the grace of final perseverance. We pray for a happy death, that we may know the joy of a life lived well, faithful and true, rich in charity, united with you in life and in death. Protect us from the evil one and keep us always in the refuge of your most sacred heart. Amen.
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0: Is happening at this year's radio conference. Jack, how are you doing?
1: Father Mitch, I am fantastic. I'm just following you around all day on campus is what I'm doing.
0: Yeah, well, you must have had a lot of extra time there. So what
1: well,
0: you got
1: going? I came to the show tonight and I brought 150 of my closest friends with
0: See,
1: me.
0: See, why ain't you something? So what you got going with
1: Well, we
0: them?
1: Got them all in town as we do every year. They're here for the 16th annual EWTN Catholic Radio Conference. These are the fine folks that we talk about every month that are operating these Catholic radio stations around the country. And since they were here last time, things have changed a little bit.
0: In what way?
1: From a programming standpoint. We've launched several new programs since they were here last. We have More to Life with Dr. Greg and Lisa Popcheck on the air now.
0: I think I'll be on their show tomorrow morning.
1: That's right, you will. Father Spitzer's Universe, which is a new TV show with your good buddy, Father Spitzer. We can't have enough Jesuits on the air.
0: I guess.
1: Divine Intimacy Radio with Dan Burke, the executive director of the National Catholic Register. We also have Catholic Cafe, which is a show done by Deacon Jeff Drzemski out of the Diocese of Memphis. Call Me Catholic from the Diocese of Orange. Bishop Van will be proud to talk about that program when he gets up there. A couple new initiatives also. As you're well aware, Father Mitch, when we get together on Wednesdays, people can text you their questions.
0: Isn't that something?
1: You've taken a flying leap into the 21st century.
0: Come on. You're scaring me.
1: And also our very popular show with Dr. David Anders, Called to Communion, now airing on TV once a month. So lots of changes. And these good folks are the people we're trying to serve by doing all these initiatives.
0: Great, great. Well, we look forward to being, I'll be there tomorrow at the radio conference talking to the folks. And we're going to come back with tonight's guest. So please stay with us.
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0: Thank you. Thank you very much and welcome. I'm Father Mitch Pack and welcome to EWTN Live, where we bring you guests from all over the world. I just want to mention that today is the feast of the dedication of the Archbasilica of St. John Lateran in Rome. This was basically a gift to the church by the Emperor Constantine. A lot of folks get confused about this. Constantine did not make Christianity the religion of the empire. He simply decreed freedom of religion. And then, because the empire had persecuted the church in its 10th and most vicious persecution under the Emperor Diocletian, he began to pay back many of the churches and give back old churches and build new ones. And the Archbasilica of St. John Lateran, which is also the official cathedral of the city of Rome, is one of them. And that's a pretty old church going back to 324 AD. It's before I was born.
3: Are you sure?
0: Yeah, I am. We have a guest tonight who's almost as much a smart aleck as the host. And he's the shepherd over 1.2 million Catholics in Southern California, situated between the Archdiocese of Los Angeles and the Diocese of San Diego. He's in the Diocese of Orange, California, and it is the fastest growing diocese in the country. And as the renovations on their new cathedral are being completed, their media outreach is broadcasting a crystal clear message of Christ's gospel to the increasingly diverse community. So please welcome the Bishop of the Diocese of Orange, California, Most Reverend Kevin W. Van. Bishop Van.
3: Thank you. May I ask you a question first about the Lateran Basilica?
0: Yes, you may. I may know the answer and I may not, but go ahead.
3: What was the very famous ancient Christian hymn that was first sung there?
0: I don't know.
3: In the baptistry.
0: So you're the musician. I have no idea what that
3: was. The Exultet.
0: The Exultet was first sung there?
3: Yes.
0: Wow, so that's a very
3: Trivia pursuit for Catholics.
0: Yeah, see?
3: No, that's right.
0: Well, and it makes sense that you would know that because Bishop Van, in addition to being a great ordinary. He is also a very, very fine musician and pianist himself. The first time we met, you were entertaining the crowds with the Tinkling the 88s.
3: That was in Dallas, or where was that?
0: That was just north of Dallas.
3: Okay, yes, yeah.
0: It was in your diocese, for one of the parishes having a fundraiser.
3: Right, right.
0: And we both were there. Now, that's good.
3: It's good.
0: It's good. And we used to help out, both of us would help out at the Maronite Parish hearing confessions.
3: Yeah, those Holy Thursday nights, you know.
0: Yeah.
3: Those?
0: Oh, yeah, we'd be hearing confessions until 2
3: or
0: in the morning.
3: 3 or 4 in the morning sometimes.
0: Yep. Everything's bigger in Texas.
3: It is, it is.
0: And
3: it
0: that
3: is.
0: Includes the lines of sinners.
3: Yeah.
0: But now that you've made the transition to Orange, California, how are you enjoying it?
3: I've been grateful wherever God has sent me.
0: Yeah.
3: I really have been. And, you know, people ask me, where do you like the best? I'd say, well, what do you tell your kids? Which one of your children do you like the best, you know?
0: Uh-huh.
3: So I've been grateful for where I've been, and I loved my years in Texas. I really did. But they really, in a sense, prepared me for the Diocese of Orange, because the diversity in Fort Worth is like the diversity in Orange County, except more up. So I'm really enjoying it.
0: When you're saying diversity, what kind of different groups do you have in Orange?
3: In Orange, we have, of course, a big Hispanic population.
0: Right.
3: We have the largest concentration of Vietnamese outside of Vietnam.
0: Mm-hmm.
3: We have a big Korean population, Filipinos, Tongans from the South Seas, Samoans,
0: mm-hmm.
3: Chinese. In fact, on the Christ Cathedral campus now, we have Mass in English, Vietnamese, of course, Spanish, and then Cantonese, and then the other Chinese dialect, too.
0: Mm-hmm. Okay. Wow. Mandarin?
3: Mandarin, certainly, yeah. Yes, Mandarin. Yeah. So, yeah.
0: See, most folks on the East Coast think about the ethnic parishes being from different parts of Europe, but it's really far more expansive areas from Asia that affect, as well as, of course, Latin America.
3: Right. We have a very large Chinese population growing. That's why we've started to offer a Mass in Mandarin, too.
0: Mm-hmm.
3: Many of our parishes would have 3 or 4 cultures, Mass offered in 3 or 4 languages, and staff and priests to minister in that. Mm-hmm. So that's really kind of the environment that I'm in, or where I live and pastor.
0: Yeah, and that makes for a very exciting and vibrant kind of community.
3: It does.
0: That's one of the great things about the United States, is having that ethnic diversity that complements, you know, the other groups.
3: Yeah.
0: And whatever tensions may exist overall, once you start having the food festivals, the fun begins.
3: Well, that's like egg rolls, churros, all those kind of things.
0: Yeah.
3: If you go to Christ Cathedral Mass on Sunday, they have all of that and more every Sunday.
0: So that's a lot of fun. Now, one of the things that your Christ Cathedral used to have another name. What was it before?
3: Crystal Cathedral.
0: Crystal Cathedral. And the man who started that was Robert Schuller?
3: Dr. Robert Schuller, yes. And his wife, Arvella, was very involved.
0: Mm-hmm. And his son for a while, too.
3: Yes.
0: And they pretty much wanted the diocese to have this church, correct?
3: That's correct. That transpired before I got there. But
0: right.
3: As I got to know the Schullers not too long after I came, and as I've heard the stories, there were a number of individuals or parties interested in the cathedral campus. But in fact, Dr. Schuller had asked that the Diocese of Orange be able to acquire it, as I was told, so that the ministry of the word and the preaching of the gospel might continue.
0: Right, right. And, you know, given that we're still using cathedrals from 1700 years ago, there's a good chance that we'll keep on, you know, using this cathedral on into the future.
3: Yeah, it's sacula saeculorum, as we used to say, forever,
0: yes.
3: You know.
0: Right, right, for the ages to the ages. Now, along with that, because he had a television ministry.
3: He did. He had it with the so-called Hour of Power, which was
0: right.
3: Really probably his bigger ministry in many ways than what happened on the campus there.
0: Mm-hmm. And so there still are these studios that were there, and now EWTN and your diocese, and then also there's radio. There's a lot of media. Tell us what's going on.
3: A lot of media stuff, yes. And I would say, too, in the process of renovating the campus, what had been his studios, they're no longer there, but in what we call the Tower of Hope, which had been the largest building in Orange County at one time, we have a studio there for EWTN and a MacArthur radio.
0: Mm-hmm.
3: And then the actual technology for the EWTN studio is underground under the cathedral area.
0: Okay. So what are some of the programs? Like we mentioned at the beginning, Jack Williams was talking to us about a program that's being made, a new program for our radio affiliates that's being made there, the Catholic Cafe.
3: That one, that really had just started. Call Me Catholic.
0: Call Me Catholic.
3: Call Me Catholic, yes. That's weekly, and it's in the radio studio, and Peggy Normandin is the host, and she's a great interviewer. So that's every Saturday. It's about topical things in the life of the church, and she's interviewed me at least a couple of times, mm-hmm. and she has guests all the time, so that's going on all the time.
0: Yeah. Now, as the bishop of this diocese, how does this media work relate to what you're doing? I mean, you're pastor, and like the Vatican Council said, you're a father to your diocese. And, you know, so you have this whole diocese, but this is another aspect of ministry. How does that relate to your work as pastor and father to the diocese?
3: I would say probably in a couple levels. We moved on the campus now nearly 3 years ago. And so my offices are on there. So first of all, I'm present there when I'm in the office almost every day. And I always try to walk around the campus and visit folks when they come. And we have all kinds of programs there. So that's one level. Another level is, if you ask me what I am, I identify myself as a parish priest or as a pastor. So the cathedral campus itself brings so many people from near and far. And they are on campus, they pray, they stop, they visit. We have docents available, and they attend Mass as well. We have about 12,000 people a weekend going to Mass there.
0: 12? How many?
3: 12,000 people.
0: Not 1,200.
3: 12,000.
0: 12,000.
3: With about 11 Masses in four languages. Mm-hmm. So there's all kinds of folks around. So, I mean, it's evangelizing that way. It's reaching folks that way. But also with the technology, you know, with EWTN Studio, and then with the radio station. And then I do Twitter as well, and I write a blog and those kind of things. Mm-hmm. So there's all those levels of reaching out to the peripheries and beyond, you know, to reach out to the folks. And the cathedral campus itself, it's easy to get to. It's on a bus line. It's in the middle of Garden Grove, and people can easily get to it.
0: In fact, you know, if you've been to the area, you know that you can see the Crystal Cathedral, and then with an eye shot is the Magic Mountain in Disney World.
3: Yes, if you
0: the Matterhorn Mountain.
3: If you go up to the what's called the Tower of Hope, which that's all been redone and retrofitted for earthquakes, and that's where our studios are, there's a chapel on the 13th floor, which Dr. Schuller had built there, and we have Mass there every day. Our friend Father Spitzer celebrates Mass every day. And if it's clear, especially in the winter months, you can look out and see snow on the mountains in the distance. You can look one way and see Catalina Island in the Pacific, and you can see the A for the A's Stadium. And of course, you can see the Matterhorn from Disneyland,
0: right?
3: Or the Haunted Hotel from the California Adventure and those kind of things. You see all that from one area.
0: And the reason I mention it is that is, of course, and some of these things, the baseball game, Knott's Berry Farm, is that still open?
3: Yes, it is.
0: Okay, good. Yeah, that was fun.
3: I'll take you here sometime.
0: Okay.
3: You can wear your cowboy hat and boots, and I'll do the same thing.
0: Okay. And now I want to go. And so, but also Disneyland and all. These are international attractions.
3: Yeah, people there from all over the world, especially going to Disneyland. And those
0: exactly.
3: places.
0: And so then they might also be coming to the cathedral, which is just, again, visible from there.
3: In February, we're going to, quote unquote, we call break ground or bless the construction of the cathedral itself. Because so we can actually start building and converting it to a Catholic space of worship. Mm-hmm. Where folks worship now is in Dr. Schuller's first building called the Arboretum. Mm-hmm. But at any rate, we'll be doing that. So we really have an idea of making that visible and known to people, just like when they come to Disneyland. Anaheim's not far away. They come up to the Christ Cathedral campus.
0: Sure. Now, besides that international draw to the region, and that flows over to your cathedral. Again, there's that ministry that is buzzing out through the media in a highly media-centered part of the country.
3: Exactly.
0: The media is not just Hollywood out there. It's all over the region.
3: Really, it's woven. Really, it's part of the culture.
0: Yeah. And so how do you see, as pastor, not only that you go and bless, but how does that interact with your ministry in your diocese and you know what you do and what they're doing with the radio and such.
3: Yeah, let me just give you just a small example of that. You know, every diocese every year has its pastoral services.

0: But they are extremely savvy about various forms of the media,
1: right.
0: And they are very tuned into media, but not just what we were was modern in our day when we grew up watching I Love Lucy. To now, they're doing
1: Leaving to Beaver and those.
0: Yeah. And these various aspects are important for you to also have a sense of involvement in.
1: I kind of a latecomer to the media, to digital media, but I use it a lot. I find, especially when I'm with young people a lot, that I'll take pictures with them, or I'd let them know I have a Twitter so they can get in contact with me. So in fact, they follow me on Twitter. I got about 5,000 followers. Many of them are young folks who then can contact me that way.
0: Mm-hmm. Oh, okay. See, then that's the kind of thing. And one of the points that I've noticed over the years with radio in particular, because people listen to radio during the daytime. Those of us who watch TV will usually do so in the evening. It's two shifts. One of the things I find is that a generation that was not well catechized from about 68 through the 90s is learning a lot about their faith. Do you see that going on?
1: I do. And I'll mention this tomorrow when I speak, but in fact, the radio waves, the radio, has the ability to be that still small voice of God that can penetrate all kinds of things and get to folks when they're in their car, when they're listening, when they're working, and kind of touch their hearts. And maybe there's something they were thinking about. So radio can do it in a way that other media really can't as well, you know?
0: That's right. And especially since our media outlets tend to be commercial free.
1: Yes.
0: You know, a lot of people switch around during commercials. They don't have to do that with us. We give it away because it's the gospel of Christ.
1: Mm-hmm,
0: and we just want people to hear this good news.
1: And sometimes people, when they hear it, they've been thinking about it, reflecting on it. Where do I go? They've been praying, how do I get back? All these, how do I come back to church? And all of a sudden they hear something that's what they were looking for. And then their lives get touched. That radio wave gets through to them in a way nothing else can.
0: Yeah. It's certainly been the story in, you know, some of these folks here at the radio conference have heard stories of people. It was most moving to me, a man on his way to commit suicide.
1: Yeah.
0: Happened to see the bumper sticker for one of the Catholic radio stations in Seattle and turned to it and heard something that got him to change his mind, and, you know, he's decided not to commit suicide.
1: Or maybe they're listening, all of a sudden they hear Hail Mary, full of grace, and those of us who learn that prayer, who we know it, that touches something in them and brings them back, you know?
0: So. Yes, exactly. So that Hail Mary is not just a football play, but it becomes something that goes way beyond.
1: And see, then you find, again, the blessing, the benefit of having memorized that, so you know it, and then so when it's heard, it touches somebody's heart.
0: Exactly. In terms of, because you, of course, you'll be going to the Bishop's Conference in just about another week or two.
1: In fact, I fly there Friday night.
0: Friday night. So next week you'll be there. What do you speak about with your fellow bishops in terms of the benefits of radio for their dioceses?
1: I go back usually to my experience I had at Guadalupe Radio in Texas,
0: mm-hmm.
1: in Fort Worth there,
0: mm-hmm.
1: in the Metroplex area.
0: Right.
1: And that was really my first experience with, as a bishop or as a on Catholic radio, and how I learned and how that gave people a chance to get in touch with me. And I encouraged them. I said, you know, the Holy Spirit works through this. So I encouraged them to get involved, know somebody in Catholic radio, get on Catholic radio in some way, you know?
0: Mm-hmm. Mm-hmm. Yeah, this is something that goes on. But at the same time, do you run, as bishop, do you run the radio station?
1: How much canon law do you know?
0: Not much. Canon law. I was in seminary. I was ordained in 76. All that my teachers knew is that canon law is changing. We don't know what it is, so we're not going to teach you anything.
1: Yeah.
0: That's me.
1: Yeah. There are several levels of this, of course, too. If something is going to have the name Catholic, well, then it has to have my approbation to give it to guarantee that. So in that way, I'm involved, but I'm not involved

0: directly in the day-to-day operations of it. We have a wonderful communications department that does all that. But I generally know what's going on, and I'm on the program sometimes as well. Mm-hmm.
1: Yeah, so it's not really run by the bishops. It's, again, you do what a bishop does. You know, the Greek word episkopos means overseer.
0: So, I mean, I oversee all of that.
1: Right, right. And, you know, did you know it comes from a Hebrew word, mevaker, which were one of the 12 officers in the Qumran community were overseers.
0: No, I didn't know that.
1: Yeah, that's... See.
0: So you teach me that, I teach you canon law.
1: What an exchange. Lord knows I need it. But, you know, that sense of...
0: Amorable comertium, as they would say in Latin.
1: There you go.
0: Wonderful exchange.
1: Sig veri, sig veri. And so this is something that then we see that the bishops can have an oversight, but really this is run as lay ministries over the country.
0: Yeah, it really is, and that's really the way it should be. It really is an expression of the laymen and women living their faith and preaching the gospel, living it by doing that.
1: Exactly. And certainly that flows right out of the vision of the document on the laity in Vatican II, that, you know, their role of ministry and proclaiming the word is different than what we do from a pulpit.
0: Right.
1: But no less important.
0: No, it's even more important. And sometimes it's actually in the world, in the marketplace, where they are, and where a lot of folks can be reached that might not be able to be reached on a Sunday.
1: Exactly, exactly. And that's my image always, you know, from that document on the laity, is that the lay folk get into places you and I can't.
0: That's right.
1: A lot of times, even insurance companies won't let us into certain places of work, because of safety issues. But they can go there because they work there and they're in the insurance program. Mm-hmm. So they can go and reach people in order to bring them to Christ and to know Him in the church.
0: And they can be very effective apostles living their faith. That way, then that opens the door to folks kind of maybe being renewed their faith, and then they come to the sacraments or us or whatever to continue that journey, you know? Mm-hmm.
1: Exactly, exactly. And so we have our role.
0: And it's not... either or, it's both and.
1: Exactly. And, you know, the orientation of our priesthood is towards the priesthood of baptism, our distinct ordination, and the priesthood that comes in the holy orders is something that needs the priesthood of the laity just as they need us. It's a mutual relationship, not a power struggle.
0: It is. It reflects what I call best the Catholic lens of things. It's both and.
1: Exactly.
0: The Catholic lens
1: exactly.
0: of life.
1: Exactly. Exactly. That's, folks know, a lot of times people have been tempted in theology to say, well, it's only this, it's only that. And the Catholic says, well, why is it only that? Where's that in your Bible? You know, it's both and.
0: It's always both and.
1: Yeah, yeah. And so that this is a very important part of it.
0: I mean, the culture tends to kind of segment things either or, but really the Catholic lens of life is both and.
1: Exactly, exactly. And this is something too, as you know, we, it's something that at a certain level showed up in the election, but it's more throughout the culture, that there are divisions in the culture, and the politicians aren't always the best ones to help heal that. They have a role, but this is where we, as people of faith, who focus more on serving Christ than we do on, you know, careers and things, this is where we help to see that both. And radio, along with the rest of the ministries, are part of getting that message out there.
0: Absolutely.
1: Yeah. And what is any last things that you would want to say that you'd like to see the radio and other ministries and media do?
0: You know, the more radio can outreach to everybody, that really does what Pope Francis says. It goes out to the peripheries. So you especially reach out to young adults, for one,
1: mm-hmm.
0: you know, especially there, you know, to reach out to all levels of Catholics and everybody who's searching for Christ.
1: Mm-hmm. Mm-hmm.
0: And I don't think there really is any limit to that.
1: And one of the treasures that I think you have in your diocese is our mutual friend, Father Robert Spitzer. I'm, you know, very concerned about the way that so many young people hear a very biased version of the church's relationship to science. And folks in the secular culture want to alienate the church and science from each other and offer science without God. Mm-hmm. And someone like Father Spitzer shows that's not the church's mentality.
0: He does
1: at
0: it
1: all.
0: Very, very well. He and I have had a number of talks about that, and he's given great reflections on that. One time he and I were talking, and I said, you know, I said, let me share an experience I had. Somebody came to me with a thing about faith and reason are opposed, or science and faith are opposed, I guess, excuse me, science and faith are opposed. I said, okay, I said, you know, you agree that penicillin is important. Oh, absolutely. I said, well, you know, penicillin was really discovered by Dr. Louis Pasteur, who was a practicing Catholic.
1: Mm-hmm.
0: Or radiation, Marie Curie, you know, or, you know, we all know about DNA, RNA genetics, that came from Gregor Mendel, an Augustinian monk. So at its roots, science and faith are not opposed.
1: And we can add one more that even has his theory as a television series now, and that's Father Jacques Lemaitre, who came up with the Big Bang Theory.
0: Of course. He was Jesuit, was he?
1: No, he was trained by Jesuits, but he was a priest of the diocese, a diocesan priest. And Father Jacques Lemaitre convinced Einstein that the Big Bang Theory was true. Einstein didn't like the theory because it didn't fit his worldview, but Lemaitre had the evidence. That this is important for us to have Father Spitzer and others and get more folks, letting folks know science really is something that is not contrary to our faith, but our faith embraces all these aspects, and they're not against each other. And that's how we can reach out to our society.
0: You know, even when I use my Twitter account, which I also would do on radio, you can talk about science, you can talk about faith, you can do any number of things. So I don't think there's any limit to really what radio continue to do to evangelize.
1: Yeah, that's a very important thing. Well, this is something that I hope that we get a chance to talk a little bit more about because we got to take a break. But we wanted to get questions from the radio people. These are from all over the country. They're going to ask you questions. So you just got to be ready here now. And then we'll get questions from all of you calling in as well. So please stay with us.

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0: 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Well, as you can see tonight, we have a very nice big crowd because they're here for the radio conference. But we'd like to have you come. 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And if you can be part of this audience, please contact our pilgrimage department at 205-271-2966. 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They'll give you information about the scheduling of masses, programs where you can be in the audience, directions up to Hansville to pray with the sisters, and information about where to stay and eat and all that good stuff. So we'd love to have you come here and join us. You ready for some questions?
1: Sure.
0: Let's giddy up and start off with a phone call. Hello, Susan.
2: Hello.
0: Hi, where are you calling from?
2: The Mile High City of Denver.
0: Well, ain't you something? And so what is your question, Susan?
2: First of all, I want to say I love EWTN.
0: Thank you, ma'am.
2: And one of my favorite shows is Spitzer's Universe.
0: Good.
2: My question is, when the diocese took over the building, was a special blessing said? Since it was formerly more secular in its use.
0: So to consecrate, was there a prayer of consecration?
2: Yes, consecration, yes.
0: Thanks.
2: Yes.
0: So was there a prayer of consecration over there?
1: All of the buildings on campus have been blessed. Okay. And the ground has been blessed too.
0: Okay.
1: And when the cathedral building itself is done in 2 years, or more or less, then it will actually be consecrated as a Catholic cathedral.
0: So it's not consecrated yet. No, you're going to finish working on it.
1: It's empty. So it's really 2 years more to finish the cathedral building.
0: Okay.
1: But it's 35 acres, 6 buildings, and they're all up and running except for the cathedral building.
0: Mm-hmm. All right, so they
1: so
0: will,
1: yes, the answer is
0: everything
1: yes.
0: is blessed, but the cathedral will eventually be consecrated. And,
1: right.
0: You know, it's a wonderful ceremony. I hope
1: anointing the walls.
0: Yeah, anointing the walls and the altar and such, which goes all the way back to Exodus 40, when they didn't have walls, but they did anoint the tent poles
1: right.
0: for the original temple.
1: Right,
0: so
1: right.
0: That'd be a great thing to be part of.
1: Yes.
0: We have another question here from our studio audience. Sir, where are you from?
3: From Ireland, Dublin, Ireland.
0: Ireland, good to have you here. Welcome. And we'll see if he wins the long distance award. So what's your question?
3: My question is about pre-recorded prayers on radio.
0: Mm-hmm.
3: Whether it's more effective to have live prayers, live mass, live divine mercy, or pre-recorded. Is there a difference?
1: Okay.
0: Yeah.
1: I would go back to where it really is both and.
0: Mm-hmm.
1: Because absolutely live is better. Of course, when you're there praying with your community, with the priest. But pre-recorded prayers might help when you're by yourself. For example, you know, the office that we pray every day, the Liturgy of the Hours, I have on my iPhone an app
0: mm-hmm.
1: that I can actually pray mm-hmm. night prayer along with it.
0: Mm-hmm.
1: And
0: mm-hmm.
1: I can pray the rosary. So yes, I'd say both.
0: And you know, especially when you're doing radio or television for that matter, you can't always have a camera crew to broadcast a live rosary or divine
1: right,
0: mercy.
1: Right,
0: you just
1: right.
0: can't. And there's, in fact, you know, I did the Holy Rosary in the Holy Land back in 92. And that's why people notice, wait a minute, your beard was black. Yes. Long time ago. And so, but the point though of it is, it takes a lot of work to get the footage and then to edit it.
1: Yeah.
0: And especially the editing, it takes longer than the shooting of the footage. And so there's certain things that you pre-record and have available, but there are other times where it may not be visually as interesting, but you can have a live ceremony, and especially for special certain circumstances.
1: Mm-hmm.
0: Let's take another caller. Hello, Jennifer.
4: Hi, Father. How are you?
0: Fine, thanks. Where are you calling from?
4: I'm calling from St. Paul, Minnesota.
0: Oh, that's a nice town. I like the beautiful cathedral mm-hmm. up there. And,
4: oh, yes.
0: And what is your question?
4: I have a question regarding the effectiveness of using the Catholic Church or local churches using electronic billboards to attract people who have been away from the church or who have not you know, even heard of a Catholic church to come and check out the parish. And I just wanted to ask your guests about the effectiveness of maybe, you know, joining our, you know, other Christian brothers and sisters with more of that broadcasting with electronic sure. billboards to attract people to come back to the church.
0: Sure. So what do you think of that, Bishop, having these electronic billboards and or other forms of billboards to attract people? What do you think of the effectiveness of that?
1: Well, we have one that was there during Reverend Schuller's time, but we've repaired it, brought it up to state technology, right on the corner of the Christ Cathedral campus at a big intersection. Uh-huh. So it changes pictures all the time, different colors and everything, but it gives the mass times, it says you're always welcome, three or four different colors. It even has me there with my blog and with my Twitter account, you know. Uh-huh. So we really do that, and it really reaches out to a lot of people.
0: So that is something
1: it is something that's good to do.
0: Could be very, yes. very effective.
1: And it gets people's attention.
0: And that would be something good. As a bishop, if somebody had that idea, would you prefer that they coordinate with you or that they just go ahead as lay people and do it on their own?
1: I would say with that, that's both and, okay?
0: Okay.
1: My first pastor's motto was no surprises. Because I surprise them once or twice. Uh-huh. And I learned. These ideas and these inspirations are really important, and that's part of one's apostolic work and mission. At the same time, because it's part of the whole body of Christ, the local church, it's important for me at least to know about it, to work with the folks who coordinate media with me.
0: That sounds like a good idea. We have another question from our studio audience. Ma'am, where are you from?
5: I am from Sacramento, California.
0: Were you born there?
5: No, in Mexico City.
0: There you go. Which is your cell phone.
1: Capitolina or Chilanga?
5: Chilanga.
1: Okay.
0: And so what is your question?
5: I have to say thank you, Bishop, for being involved in radio. It's something that really helped us and helped the church. Our Bishop Jaime Soto is a bishop that is involved also in the radio. Then I was asking if Orange is a diocese with a huge population that speaks Spanish. Have you think that it's a good idea to have a radio, Catholic radio in sí. Spanish?
1: Yo puedo contestar en español o en inglés.
5: Okay. Español sería
1: ¿Estamos
5: mal.
1: Bien?
0: Okay. Sí, no hay problema.
1: Y el Monseñor Soto, él nació en Orange también. 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Mm-hmm. Entonces debemos usar todos estos métodos o programas para llegar al pueblo. ¿Eh?
0: Sí. Sí. So, we want to say that in English?
1: Oh, for you?
0: No, I understood it, but there's a few other folks over here.
1: You see, I'm used to responding in Spanish and Orange many times. No, thanks to BDWTN, we have already Spanish program in the Diocese of Orange on Catholic radio and on TV.
0: Yeah.
1: But really, it's the more we can do that, the better it is for all of the folks in Orange. So it's really very important.
0: This was the first stage of Mother Angelica's vision of international development. That was to have Spanish. Yes. And we have Spanish radio and Spanish television 24 hours, 7 days a week. And it broadcasts across Latin America, as well as North America and Spain. And, you know, just so folks also know, we have German 24 hours, and we have one of our English feeds to Europe and to Africa and Canada that also have a little bit of French. We eventually hope to have more French. So the world is multilingual, and this is very important for us to have.
1: Especially with so many of the families where I live and also in Texas before, they tend to sometimes be, I would say, bothered or set upon by, I know, well-meaning folks, but other different religions that try to confuse them. So Spanish radio, for the others too, but really can get exactly what we believe, who we are, to all kinds of folks out there that may have been kind of confused by some of this stuff.
0: Yeah. So it's a good way to keep the, you know, what the Catholic faith really is,
1: yes.
0: clear.
1: Yes.
0: Because, yeah, sometimes confusion is brought in by accident, sometimes on purpose. We have another question. Sir, where are you from?
6: Manhattan, Kansas.
0: Manhattan,
6: the little lab.
0: Yeah, the little Manhattan. And so what is your question?
6: This morning, my spirit was very troubled as I was praying, thinking on the national elections. People on both sides of the aisle, you can speak, were voting for a greater vision for America. Mm-hmm. What my spirit was saying, that calls for a conversion of heart of the nation, a contrite spirit. But I think what the outside world is seeing from the United States is a defiant spirit. Mm-hmm. And I was wondering if you had thoughts on that, Bishop.
1: Well, yesterday I was packing, getting ready to come, so I wasn't paying attention to much anything else. But I do believe this is a good moment for us now, for what I call the common good, to live our faith and to witness, to bring people together and to bring healing and reconciliation, but a good spirit of unity for the common good now too.
0: Mm-hmm. One of the things that I have pointed out, on one hand in our culture, we have a tendency to be relativistic. You have your truth, I have my truth, and we'll just accept everybody's differences and then get along, and we don't. I think that's the defiance that sometimes this man is seeing. Right. Because if you have a relativistic culture, you don't have a basis for resolving the differences. If I have my truth and you have your truth, there's no truth in between
1: us.
0: That's
1: right.
0: Upon which we can base an important discussion and both realize, oh, this is a good insight. It's either my way or your way, and that's it.
1: Winners or losers.
0: Exactly. And this is one of the gifts that Catholicism needs to bring. We believe in the truth that God created in the universe, and that we want to seek that truth together, primarily the truth about God and about being human. But as we do that, and come to a truth together, then we find ways to reconcile, not on the basis of I win, you lose, but on a basis, what do we do to help everyone win?
1: Yes.
0: This has, dividing elites from the poor and, this group and that group. And this is from the bad spirit.
1: Yes.
0: That God's spirit wants us to have. How can we build up this country together so that the poor people don't stay poor?
1: Right.
0: And what's the most practical way to do it? Not just my way, but what gets it done for the sake of the poor. You have another question, sir. Where are you from?
7: Well, I'm a native Southern Californian, but I'm a transplant to our nation's capital, Washington, D.C.
0: Uh-huh. And?
7: And the question I have for you, Your Excellency, is the Reverend Schuller, who you inherited, of course, the campus there of Crystal Cathedral, now Christ Cathedral. Reverend Schuller had a very special interest in someone that we all hold dear to our hearts.
1: Right.
7: Maybe speak a little bit about that special friendship.
0: Okay.
1: And I'm a twice transplanted person from the Midwest to Southern California now. So, and I might illustrate that, which I know what you're talking about, with a personal story. Mm-hmm. Both the Schulers were still living when I arrived in Orange, and they both were at my installation. He was, for sure. So he was at the hospital at UCI, which is right next door to the cathedral campus. So I got a call, could I go over and see him? So I just walked over, and as any priest would do, you go to the hospital when you're a surgeon.
0: Sure. As a matter of fact, I had to cut our meeting short.
1: Yes.
0: Because I had to go to the hospital to see someone who was dying.
1: And so both of them, Mrs. Schuller and he was there. So I was visiting with both. And I said to Dr. Schuller, I said, Dr. Schuller, years ago, I saw you on TV. I said, I was not very old at that time. I said, but you know who you reminded me of, the way you preach? You reminded me of Fulton Sheen. He lit up. He says he was a good friend of mine.
0: Is that right?
1: I said, I can see Fulton Sheen in you, because I found out that they were friends, and he Fulton Sheen had, Archbishop Sheen had preached on the Crystal Cathedral a couple times. So he modeled himself after Fulton Sheen, and they were good friends. And in fact, to this day, they aren't on display right now, but there are four statues of people who are important to Reverend Schuller, and one of them is Fulton Sheen.
0: You know, one of the things I have to also add that I admired very much about Reverend Schuller, Dr. Schuller, is that he belonged to a group of evangelical broadcasters. There was an association that they formed. But they had it as a rule that Catholics would not be allowed to join it. And that meant Mother Angelica couldn't join. He quit the group very publicly and let them know, if there's no room for the Catholics here, there's no room for me.
1: Wow, yeah.
0: And it's that kind of standing up, you know, for, you know, in recognition, do we have differences with some evangelicals? Sure. But we have a lot of similarities. And we want to evangelize the culture, as do they. And he saw that more in common with Archbishop Sheen and with Mother Angelica and with the church. And I think eventually that group changed its membership because they he did take such a strong stance.
1: And that's happened to me kind of on a more current temporary level with my friendship with Pastor Rick Warren at Saddleback Church.
0: Yes, yes. Is that far from you?
1: That's not, it's depending on, you sit on, it's like on the traffic. Distance-wise, is not too far. But we become good friends right after I got there, and he and I have been able to work together on how does the faith community respond to mental illness.
0: Yes. So, yeah, and again he's somebody who say, yeah, we might have differences of some theology, but we have these other levels of similarity that we share, and building. And I think that was one of the points of Nostra Aetate. Uh-huh. Let's build with where we share commonly held truths and move toward the truth, not towards compromise, but towards the truth together based on the truths that we already share. And some of those truths have to deal with charity and goodness to people in need.
1: And Orange County has been a very blessed place to be able to live and do that a lot.
0: Mm-hmm, mm-hmm. And this is something that I see part of, you know, that man's question about the situation in our culture today, where the churches can work together on seeking the moral values we want among politicians, business people, the labor force, families. These are things we can, and our work in the media can do that together. That's an important element.
1: And that complements or supplements what we do liturgically on Sunday when we pray together.
0: Exactly.
1: It really adds to that.
0: Right, right. And again, that's never going to be something where we just water down the truth and just come to a gray mess. No, again, we love the truth.
1: Right.
0: But we start off with these shared truths.
1: Mm-hmm.
0: This is something else. In California, we hear tensions sometimes, at least those of us who don't live there, and it could be just the media, but sometimes seem tensions between people who are religious and people who are secular. Do you see that as much of an issue where you live?
1: You know, where I live, I have not found that, and I've been up and down California a lot, and I've made a lot of friends of different faith persuasions or no faith. I haven't found that personally. And I'm not saying it's not there, but I have not found that personally.
0: Yeah, yeah. So that's sometimes an image that is projected, but doesn't fit reality.
1: When I was transferred out to California, some of my well-meaning friends said to me, you going to California? I'm not sure what that meant. But but in fact...
0: Well, had you surfed before?
1: Not with the Irish skin. No, I don't know.
0: No. So.
1: But there's I found, I love California. It's my home now. The folks in Orange, every place I've been, there's a lot of mythology that when you get there on the ground, it's not true.
0: Just dissipates.
1: It dissipates, yeah.
0: Yeah, and that's an important part, because that way we don't, you know, increase a myth of antagonism that's just not necessary.
1: It's not there, yeah.
0: You know, and that's an important part of our work. And one area that I think is good for people to know a little bit about, we've gone through a period of the last 50 years where vocations have become something of a crisis. Where do you see vocations to priesthood and religious life, as well as to married life, family life? Where do you see that going at this point, in where you are in Orange?
1: I guess I could speak about it from an experiential point of view, or not necessarily the best empirical, but I've been involved, for example, with Marriage Encounter over the years. I've just been involved with the Marriage Encounter movement now in Southern California. Mm-hmm. I still do a few number of weddings every year. Mm-hmm. So I know that the number of weddings that are witnessed are not as many as there used to be, at least that's what I hear, but I still find the couples that come eager and want to learn and prepare, and they want to embrace the sacrament of matrimony. Mm-hmm. In the Diocese of Orange, I mean, to speak about vocations to the diocesan priesthood, we have about 40 seminarians, mm-hmm. more or less. I should ordain 6 men next year. We're blessed to have the Norbertines as well.
0: There's a Norbertine monastery in your diocese, St. Michael's?
1: St. Michael's, and they have a high school there too. Mm-hmm. We were blessed with many other religious communities. This year and the year before, I ordained 2 Franciscans, one to the priesthood, one to the diaconate, OFMs from Santa Barbara. So I'm, from my point of view, I'm very hopeful from what I've seen and what I've experienced, you know. Mm-hmm.
0: Mm-hmm. Yeah, I think overall throughout the world, in fact, I remember reading that from the very first year of Pope St. John Paul's papacy, the downward trend turned and gradually started coming up worldwide, and it's up here in the United States as well.
1: I can say for sure, for example, we use St. John's Seminary. One of the ones we use is in Camarillo for the Archdiocese of LA, and Archbishop Gomez is a good friend of mine. He's very interested in the seminary. Is very important to him. It's really, St. John's is about a capacity now, you know. So I was there for the Ministry of Reader and Candidacy a few weeks ago. We have a number of seminarians at the North American College of Rome. They're full. They have about 240 seminarians. Mm-hmm. So from what I can see in my own small world, I'm very grateful for what I see and what I've experienced.
0: Yeah, and I've traveled around the country a lot, and seminaries in New Orleans and St. Louis, Minneapolis, Denver, these seminaries are full as well. Many others.
1: I think the Archdiocese of Boston, too, is overflowing, I think.
0: Is that right?
1: Yeah, they have over capacity.
0: Yeah, so this is, there's some great things going on, and we appreciate that you and the other overseers, the bishops of the church, are helping us to lead and direct us in that way. Would you please join me in giving a blessing to our audience?
1: Sure.
0: May Almighty God bless you and keep you and cause His face to shine upon you and lead you in all of your ways by His peace. We bless you, the Father, the Son, and the Holy Spirit.
1: Amen.
0: Amen. And, you know, we noticed that, you know, the stock market went down yesterday. Now it's coming back up. And a lot of people are a little bit nervous about finances with the transition. This happens every 4 years when there's an election. But sometimes your nervousness makes us nervous, because we need to have you keep us in between the gas bill, the electric bill, and the cable bill. And as we don't see much coming in,
1: and
0: it's a little nervous for us. And the Sunday collection. So please help us if you can. Thank you.

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6: The Eighth Commandment. You shall not bear false witness against your neighbor. At one level, the reputation a person has is one of their most precious gifts, and to intentionally harm the good reputation of someone is a very grave matter. We can do this often through detraction, by disclosing others' faults without a valid reason, or calumny, just outright lying about other people, likewise through rash judgment. This commandment also protects the truth, which is another very, very great good. To lie is to speak something that we know is false with the intention of deceiving others. We ought to be dedicated to the truth. It is the truth that sets people free, while errors and lies entrap people in many difficult and often sinful situations. The Lord asks us to give witness to the truth of the gospel. This commandment therefore asks us to stay dedicated to the truth and to other people's reputation. The Eighth Commandment, you shall not bear false witness against your neighbor.
5: For more about the Ten Commandments, visit EWTNRC.com.
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8: July is dedicated as the month of devotion to the precious blood of Jesus. 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
9: Why do we need to pray? 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And that's what we're made for. 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
10: Family, a prayer that we pray together is a powerful prayer. 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Today we make an act of hope. O Lord God, through your Son Jesus Christ, you have taught us not to be afraid nor to worry about tomorrow. You have revealed that all things are possible to the one who trusts. And so, Lord God, I hope by your grace for the pardon of all my sins, and after life here to gain eternal happiness, because you have promised it, who are infinitely powerful, faithful, kind, and merciful. In this hope I intend to live and die. Amen.
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Welcome to the Catholic Sphere. Each week we have a different host and a different focus as we tackle topics important to Catholics around the globe. I'm your host this week, Father Joseph Mary. Today we're bringing back our panel of experts to discuss the importance of sacred music for the Eucharistic revival in the United States. Archbishop Salvatore Corleone is the Archbishop of San Francisco and the founder of the Benedict XVI Institute for Sacred Music and Divine Worship. Frank LaRocca is the Institute's composer in residence. And Francisco Carbonell is the Diocesan Director of Music for the Diocese of Birmingham in Alabama. Archbishop Father Samuel Weber is your Institute's

0: talented chant composer who composed the chants for our televised Sunday Vespers. Why is Gregorian chant an important part of the church's liturgy?
1: It's an important part of the church's liturgy because it is the worship, the music of the worship of the Roman Rite. Well, we call it Gregorian chant from Pope St. Gregory the Great. Some people refer to the more traditional expression of the Mass as the Rite of Gregory the Great. He is one who codified the church's liturgy during his pontificate around the year 600. And I see very much of a parallel with the Greek church. We have a common root with the Greek church, and just as they have the liturgy of St. John Chrysostom, and the Byzantine chant is the music of the Greek liturgy, as a Gregorian chant is the music of the Roman liturgy. Over time, chant became more complex in its compositions, melismatic chant and so forth, and then later polyphony developed from that. So there have been different developments within the genre of chant. But it is still the music of the Roman Rite, as all of the churches teaching on the liturgy confirm, including the Second Vatican Council. The Sacrosanctum Concilium refers to Gregorian chant as it being accorded the, well, it's translated as pride of place, literally the first place in the church's music for worship. But it says that other forms of music can be acceptable as long as they conform to the sacred action of the liturgy. And it mentions polyphony as a specific example. Gregorian chant is also easy to sing in its simpler form. I noticed this. Father Samuel Weber is brilliant with his chant compositions because he composes a music for, English as well as some Latin and even Spanish. But when he composes these chants in English, I invite people over to my home for gatherings, and we begin with sung Vespers. He takes about 1 minute to review it with the people before we sing Vespers. The vast majority have never done that before. But with 1 minute of preparation, they're all singing the chants quite well. So he has a brilliant way of composing and directing chant. But also chant is very intuitive. It's easy to catch on to the patterns, and it lends itself to the people singing. I see people singing chant, even in Latin, singing it more readily and heartily than some contemporary compositions, which don't lend themselves so well to congregational singing.
0: You know, Mother Angelica started the use of Gregorian chant at our Masses just years ago. Father Brian Milady was here, and he actually taught the sisters Gregorian chant. And there's just a depth to it, like you'd never really grow weary of the chant melodies. Like you said, they're simple, but there's a depth about them. Could you comment about that?
1: That's a very good point. You said we never get tired of hearing them. We hear these same chants repeated over and over, but because of the depth to them, we don't get tired of hearing them. And then when they're repeated, they become sort of a part of who we are, especially some chants that are appropriate to certain liturgical times of the year. We can think of the seasonal Marian antiphons, for example, the Pange Lingua, you know, during Holy Week, especially. When we hear these chants over and over, it becomes a part of who we are. And that's what helps to form a Catholic soul within us and then enliven the Catholic imagination, which has given so much beauty to the world.
0: Frank, EWTN has televised two of the Masses that you composed. Let's talk about your Mass of the Americas.
2: Okay. This was the first commission I received from Archbishop Codleone. It happened because of a coincidence on the calendar. The annual Guadalupana pilgrimage through San Francisco, which is a huge event involving more than 30,000 people at various points along the journey, and culminates in a grand mass at the cathedral. It's always celebrated on the Saturday before December 12th. And in 2018, the Archbishop noticed that that day was December 8th, the Feast of the Immaculate Conception. And he conceived of this idea where we could have a Mass centered around Our Lady in her persona as Guadalupe, and Immaculate Conception, and to somehow have music that reflected these two things that could serve as a unifying force. And so Mass of the Americas was born. The Archbishop suggested that I try to incorporate certain well-known devotional tunes familiar to the Spanish speakers, particularly La Guadalupana. And I had the idea to kind of take us back to the moments of the apparitions on the Tepeyac Hill with Our Lady of Guadalupe and St. Juan Diego. And I came up with an idea to, I thought about what that experience was like and everything that was going on. And one of the things that struck me is that Our Lady would have addressed him in the Nahuatl language, the native language of the Aztecs in that part of Mexico. And so I started to research to see if I could find a Nahuatl version of Ave Maria, and then I would do a setting of that and include it in the Mass. It was actually much more difficult than I ever imagined. I was fortunate enough to come across a copy of this book, which is out of print. I hope that's in focus.
0: Yes, we can
2: this
0: see
2: is
0: it.
2: From this is a book from 1634, the original catechism. It's a catechism major and minor and lengua mexicana, written by a mestizo priest who knew both languages. His mother was Aztec, his father was Spanish. And in this, there is a translation, of course, of the Ave Maria, because he translates the major prayers of the Catholic faith. So that's where I I wound up getting my Nahuatl text from.
0: Well, we're going to listen to that clip right now from the Mass of the Americas, which took place at the Basilica of the Immaculate Conception in Washington, D.C. Let's listen to that now.

0: Beautiful. Francisco, you've composed music for the Stations of the Cross for the Cathedral, I believe this past Lent, which is also used here at EWTN. Tell us about that composition and any new projects you're working on.
1: Well, thanks, Father. I was commissioned by the Diocese of Birmingham to write 12 variations on the Stabat Mater, which is the melody that accompanies and follows each Station of the Cross. And in order to enhance that melody that is repeated after each station, I was able to work some variations for choir and organ, you know, for the 12 stations. EWTN later on broadcasted those stations in the context of an international Stations of the Cross, and they did, they performed those variations of the Stations of the Cross. Then, for the feast of Our Lady of Sorrows, September 15th, Derek Clues, director of EWTN's choir, asked me to if they could use again the stations, the variations, but those variations work well when they have the prayer and the station in between, but not back to back. So I just wrote a different piece for EWTN as the offertory antiphon, the offertory hymn for the Feast of Our Lady of Sorrows, which is the Stabat Mater. I wasn't able to use the whole text, the whole, all the stations, but just a little portion, the first three verses. And then, they were able to perform that on Our Lady of Sorrows day on September 15th.
0: Well, let's take a listen to that composition right now, a little piece of that.
1: All right.

0: it's just a haunting sense that you need for the Stations of the Cross, right? Mm-hmm. A certain mournfulness and just a beauty to that composition as well. So thank you for your contribution.
1: Thanks, Father. Thank you.
0: Archbishop, are you a musician? And is it necessary for a priest to be good musically?
2: I'm a wannabe musician. I was something of a musician earlier in life, but I haven't been able to keep up with it. I think any priest needs a familiar. He doesn't need to be a musician per se, but he needs to have a familiarity with Latin, with music. I was thinking of chant in particular. Any priest needs to have a basic grounding in Gregorian chant, know how to chant, hopefully also in Latin as well as his own vernacular language, and know how to cantillate prayers and so forth. So I think he does need a basic rudimentary knowledge of music.
0: And the new missal that we have, thankfully, has the notation right there, and it's basically just three notes. So it is fairly simple for priests and the congregation to respond to those dialogues.
2: It's not that difficult to catch on to the pattern of the chant, certainly, and even ones that are a little more complicated, such as the preface, for example. Mm-hmm. There are repeated patterns, so it's easy to catch on to it. And after a while, it becomes second nature. It's possible mm-hmm. to look at the prayer, especially if it's already, the cantillation is there, to almost sight read it, really. Easy for the people to respond because they follow the chant pattern that the priest sings. So again, this intuitive sense of chant, mm-hmm. it just lends itself, invites people in almost imperceptibly into singing it.
0: I know I always use the chant notation myself in the televised mass, and the people just really respond because it's second nature to them now as they've heard these chants, and it's a beautiful way to enter into the liturgy.
2: Yes, and the fact you pointed out that the chant notations is in the missal, this was a point emphasized especially by Pope Benedict, but it was this point that the liturgy is meant to be sung. A recited mass should be more of an exception, maybe a weekday mass or something like that, but mm-hmm. The mass itself should be sung.
0: Yes.
2: As the old saying goes, we should not sing at mass, we should sing the mass. So this third edition of the Roman Missal, by putting in the more musical notation, is emphasizing that point.
0: Frank, do you find that young people like sacred music?
3: Yes, is the simple answer. When you go around to the various symposia and workshops given nowadays by various sacred music organizations associated with the Catholic Church, and you look at who's attending, it is overwhelmingly people younger than 30. Mm-hmm. And there's enormous enthusiasm among young people for the traditional sacred music of the Church, as well as an openness to new compositions that are written in a way that is informed by the Church's patrimony of music.
0: Francisco, you are from Spain and your wife is from Mexico, mm-hmm. and you have four beautiful children. What are some of the things that you are doing regarding sacred music and the Hispanic peoples?
1: Mm-hmm. Well, thanks for that question, Father. The more I work in the diocese and even in different dioceses as well, I see that

0: have access to this knowledge, and but they are, you know, they are led with huge responsibilities to lead the music at Mass. So that's very important. It's huge. But if they don't have the tools, it's very, very hard for them to accomplish, you know, these, you know, these responsibilities that we are giving them. So I'm starting, and you know, not just me, but the whole diocese and all our resources are starting this course in how to read music, and it's a course in Spanish. So and it's free. So easier than that, I don't think it's you know, it's hard to imagine that they won't be able to, you know, to come and to, you know, get benefit from this opportunity.
1: And really, the Spanish Church has a rich heritage of music. We may not always Absolutely. Experience that, but maybe you could talk a little bit about that.
0: Well, you know, I was, you know, when Fran LaRocca was mentioning the, you know, the Ave Maria in Nahuatl, it is amazing when, you know, when you scratch a little bit the history of sacred music in America, I mean, Latin America, you would be surprised that, you know, the first polyphony piece in America, I mean, in Central or Southern America, is written in Quechua, which is the language in Peru. In Peru, you would see polyphony written in, again, in Nahuatl, as Fran LaRocca was pointing out. And I mean, I'm from Spain, and I mean, I would, you know, obviously, you know, take into consideration what the you know, the missionaries from Spain and Portugal did in the Americas, but they really brought culture to the Americas. They brought the best they had. They brought architecture, they brought culture, they brought music, and not just whatever music, but the highest mm-hmm. quality they had, which is the polyphony at the time.
1: I remember reading a Spanish missionary at the time, and he was teaching music. That was one of the things that he was doing at the time of Our Lady of Guadalupe's apparitions. So mm-hmm. they brought that rich heritage there. Mm-hmm. Archbishop, you have a heart for the forgotten, and you've commissioned masses for that purpose. Could you talk about that, your Mass for the homeless, the deceased homeless, and maybe other things that you've commissioned for the benefit? You know, I think, too, we were talking about the poor, I think, on the previous show, that when you have beauty in the liturgy, you have beauty in the architecture, it enriches the poor's lives, doesn't it?
2: Absolutely, it does. I'm often reminded of, I know someone who was present when this happened way back in 1971 or 72, when Dorothy Day was visiting here in San Francisco. Our new cathedral, St. Mary's Cathedral, had just been completed. Toward the end of its construction process, there were protests over it because of the expenditure of funds. There's an event center beneath the cathedral church where a conference was being held on caring for the poor that Dorothy Day was at and spoke at, and someone stood up to ask a question, quite upset about this, and the what he claimed was an irony of having a conference to help the poor in this expensive church when this money could have been spent to help the poor. And her response was that, were there many kinds of hunger, and there is a hunger for bread, and we must give the poor bread, but there's also a hunger for beauty. And this is a beautiful place to which everyone has access, from the mayor of the city to the poorest person on the street. Mm-hmm. So yes, it does enrich everyone. And this is the brilliance of the church giving the world beauty. It's for everyone. You don't need to be wealthy in order to buy an expensive ticket or fly somewhere. Right. It's available when we do it properly. It's beauty that's available to everyone. I had this idea, it came to me about commissioning. This was the second Mass I asked Frank to compose after the Mass of the Americas. Here in the Archdiocese, we had started celebrating a memorial Mass for people who died homeless in the month of November, when we especially, of course, remember the dead. We had done that two or three times, and I thought this would be the next logical Mass to compose, a Requiem Mass for the homeless, mm-hmm. a Mass for that would be offered for people who died without a home, died on the street. And I asked Frank, I have these bizarre requests of Frank, somehow he manages to do a brilliant job. I asked him to convey the sense of life on the streets through sacred music, the fear and the angst, the instability and the chaos and so forth, to use musical elements dissonance and syncopation, things like that, to convey the sense of life on the streets, because

0: We need to give people living on the streets bread. Yes, we need they need material assistance, but they also need dignity. And I think at the heart of it, this crisis in homelessness is a spiritual problem. They need to be given a sense of dignity, and that they are beloved children of God, and they are worthy of having a beautiful composition of Mass for them.
1: Frank, I want to talk about your other composition that we've televised, the Mass for the Sick, and your own experience in composing that piece or those pieces.
2: Yeah, I had a couple of pretty deep personal connections with that when I was originally trying to form a conception for the Mass. My thoughts went back to my older sister, Karen, who was struck with multiple sclerosis in her late 30s and lived with it absolutely courageously for more than 40 years, and who had passed just a couple of years ago. And so instead of focusing on the debilitating aspects of illness, I also focused on how it's an opportunity for spiritual strength, trust in God, not giving in to pain, and determining to live a full life, which is what my sister did. Then, while I was right in the middle of composing the Mass, I was struck down by an absolutely epic case of appendicitis, which wasn't handled exactly right at the beginning, so it went on way, way longer, almost 4 or 5 months. I was suffering right while I was composing the Mass, and one of the things that it did was it gave me insight into the importance of compassion and prayers for the sick. Not that that's some great new revelation, but somehow it hit me with a fresh impact, and so I brought some of that experience, as well as my own need to trust in God for my healing. It forms you, just the way that catechesis forms a priest in seminary. Experiences in your life can be a kind of formation for composers and other artists, which they can bring to their work.
1: Mm-hmm. Francisco, could you talk about some of your own experiences in the world of sacred music, and why have you wanted to devote your life to this? I know there's a heritage, I think, in your family of musicians, but obviously it's also a drive in your own life. Talk about that, if you would.
3: Sure. Well, I come from a very musical family, thank God. My grandfather was already a composer and also music director in the church, and my dad as well. He dedicated his life before he retired to be professor of the conservatory in Valencia. And I'm the youngest of 8 siblings, and all of them, more or less, but they're all very musical. And then me, the last one, I was kind of learning from all of them, you know, how to play different instruments. And then, you know, later on, I would complete my studies in the conservatory in Valencia, 5 years of, you know, in college. Dedicated to composition. But after my studies in Valencia, I had all this knowledge, all these skills, but I didn't know what to do with them. I think I needed some orientation on how to now put all these gifts that I was received, what to do with them, right? Wondering how can I, you know, now continue my career. So the opportunity to go to Rome to study sacred music at the Pontifical Institute of Sacred Music came up, and that was definitely a game changer. That gave purpose to you know, composing and the vision of music that I had. So studying 3 years in Rome, being a member of the choir at the Cappella Giulia at the Vatican,

0: seeing, you know, Pope Benedict, you know, almost every Sunday addressing, you know, from St. Peter's Square. It was a whole experience in Rome that again gave me a purpose and the direction that I was looking for music. So from them, you know, organ skills and composition skills and conducting skills, now they had, you know, they had a vision, right? So thanks to that, I was able then to come here to the States to be music director for St. John the Evangelist Catholic Church in Indianapolis, and then, you know, leading here to Birmingham.
1: Well, we're grateful that you came, and thank you all for your contributions today. Let us continue to work for renewal of sacred music, which will lead to a Eucharistic revival. And Archbishop, would you close with a blessing for us all?
2: Yes, thank you for having us on. Almighty God, we ask your blessing, send your blessing upon us, grace us with your goodness and your beauty to be messengers of your peace and goodness to the world. May the blessing of Almighty God come upon you and remain with you forever, the Father and the Son and the Holy Spirit. Amen.
1: Thank you again, Archbishop Corleone, Frank, and Francisco. And thank you for joining us. We'll see you next week here on the Catholic Sphere with host Debbie Cowden.
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4: Hi, I'm Doug Keck, and this is an EWTN Bookmark Brief. We're speaking with the one and only Dr. Ray Guarendi about his book, Being a Grandparent, Just Like Being a Parent, Only Different. And of course, it's going to be different. You wrote it. So let's talk about the overview. How is it similar and how is it different?
5: It is similar in the sense that we don't have the responsibility of parents, so we have more opportunities to enjoy. Mm-hmm. It's different in that there has been a pretty strong shift away from parenting styles. Mm-hmm. Most of human history, you parented like your parents parented. Mm-hmm. Well, because of the culture, because of the onslaught of the experts, there's some pretty radical differences, not only in parenting style, but in religion across generations.
4: Okay, really good. Dr. Ray Guarendi, Being a Grandparent, Just Like Being a Parent, Only Different, published by EWTN and available through our EWTN religious catalog. Of course, check it out. Well, I'm Doug Keck. This has been a Bookmark Brief. Thanks for stopping by. We'll see you next time.
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I'm Jack Williams, General Manager of EWTN Radio. Welcome to the Catholic Sphere. Each week we tackle topics important to Catholics around the globe with a different host and a different focus. This week we're talking about Catholic radio in the heartland. 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Steve Splonskowski, EWTN's Affiliate Relations Coordinator, joining us today from Fargo, North Dakota. And Jim Carroll, the Executive Director of Spirit Catholic Radio Network in Omaha, Nebraska. Gentlemen, thank you so much for joining us. You know, when Mother Angelica put out her call, she started the shortwave radio, as many of you know, in 1992. And in 1995, she put out a call on her television show one evening that anybody who could procure an AM-FM radio station, or if they already had an AM-FM radio station, she would provide programming for them free of charge. And by the end of 1996, six people had taken her up on her offer, and to this day we have over 380 affiliated radio stations, AM-FM stations, here in the United States.

0: bringing you fine Catholic programming. These three gentlemen are in markets that are a little more rural. That's why we've titled the episode In the Heartland. But none of you were there when the actual apostolate was formed. I know, Roy, you and Billings were there when they actually flipped the switch and went on the air. But, Jim, if I'm not mistaken, the entire impetus of this effort in Omaha was started with the Curcio Prayer Group, huh?
1: Yes, it was. There were actually a number of people that were looking to get Catholic radio started in the Omaha market. But it was through the prayer of a group of men that had met at a Curcio group. But it actually transferred from the Curcio group over to a group that was praying the rosary on a regular basis at St. Wenceslaus Catholic Church in Omaha, Nebraska.
0: And Roy, if I'm not mistaken, the group that started things at Billings Catholic Radio worked for actually years before they actually got on the air. And I think that by the time that happened, they figured we better get somebody who knows something about radio to get involved in this operation. And that's when they turned to you. But how did things all get started there in Billings?
2: It all started with kind of a diverse group, two Catholic priests, a Catholic bookstore owner, a medical transcriptionist, and a journalist. They all had the idea kind of at the same time of bringing Catholic radio to Billings, and they met and formed a board. And actually, one of the Catholic priests came to meet me. I was doing secular radio. So he came to meet me and asked, how do you get a radio station on the air? And I told him, I have no idea. I work for corporate radio, so go find an engineer and people that know what they're doing. And they actually tracked down a couple of different licenses. And we purchased the license, an AM with an FM translator, about 3 years later. And that's when I came on board. But it's been a wild ride ever since.
0: You know, Steve, you're in Fargo today, which I think is where Real Presence Radio sort of centers their operations now. But it didn't start in Fargo, did it?
3: No, it didn't. It actually started north of Fargo, about 75 miles in Grand Forks, North Dakota. However, our founder, our president of Real Presence Radio, in 2000, around 2000, 1999, was listening to secular radio. And he was listening to how the Catholic faith was being presented, and he got really frustrated. And he said, I found myself hollering out, Lord, why isn't somebody doing something about this? And he said, the Lord said back to me, why don't you do something about it? And that's where it started. He started went to a men's retreat, visited with, he threw it out kind of in a conversation of this happening. And afterwards, three other men came up to him and said, we've been thinking the same thing. And so on December 12th, the Feast of Our Lady of Guadalupe, 2000, Real Presence Radio Incorporated, and it began from there.
0: Yeah, Steve, when they were starting to kick this around, and I know you've spoken to those men and you have relationships with those men over the year, but at some point you actually have to take the plunge. And what was that whole decision-making process like when those guys were you know, ready to step out of the boat, so to speak?
3: Absolutely. Yeah, the first thing they did actually is they started buying time on a local radio station and airing local, you know, Catholic radio shows that they could get from EWTN and Catholic Answers. They did that for a number of years. It took until November 6, 2004 for us to get our first radio station, and we got that through a kind of a blind auction from a local university selling their radio station, an AM station. And through that blind auction, they threw out a bid, not sure if they would get it. And they got the bid, and immediately thereafter, they had to move the tower, rebuild the tower, the site, the studio, and everything. But really, kind of going back to just taking that first step out in faith, kind of like Mother Angelica did, and when the Lord opens the door, then you kind of know what to do at that point.
0: You know, Jim, there in Omaha, there were some, as there are with really any apostolate that gets started, you know, there were some moments when I'm sure that original group thought that maybe this is a little bit more than we can chew. This may be a little bit more than we want to take on. But they persevered. They moved their way through. But there were a lot of obstacles along the way, weren't there?
1: There were very many obstacles along the way. The group actually incorporated back in 1997. And it wasn't until January 9th of 1999 that they heard from the individual that they were making bids to that he finally was going to accept one of their bids. But that was just the beginning. they were given about a two-hour notice to get things ready because they said, you're going to be broadcasting dead air. And so our very first voice on Catholic radio in Omaha was someone that had been a television anchor on the local Fox affiliate. And she grabbed up as many Catholic CDs because they didn't have a connection to EWTN yet. So they grabbed a bunch of CDs of various music and put that on the air until the engineer from EWTN could fly out the next day. And he came in during a snowstorm and he had a light jacket on like this, and they had already ordered the equipment to be able to put it up on the roof to receive the satellite signal. And so within a day, by January 10th then is when they went on the air. But many challenges. It was a 500 watt signal that was on a 50 foot telephone pole in the alleyway of a kind of a rundown storefront area, and not the best part of town. And from there, it just seemed to be one obstacle after the next. And we had a lot of comments made in the early days saying, it shouldn't be this hard. It shouldn't be this hard.
0: You know, Roy, when they were kicking around the idea and actually putting into motion over that three-year period before they brought you on board, what was the initial vision as you look at the great expanse that is Montana? What was the evangelistic vision of those founders when they were looking at your area and looking at the prospect of Catholic radio?
2: Similar to what Steve was talking about, there were concerns that there was a lot of Christian programming, but there wasn't Catholic programming. And so the vision was to merely bring in Catholic programming, but that quickly changed. When I was approached to join the station, I had been doing secular radio for close to 20 years and had made some contacts with a few of those individuals. And when they brought me in, they said, well, can you do this? And I look back, and some of the stories that I've heard about Mother Angelica really inspired me, because all that I had gone through in secular radio had prepared me to kind of walk in as a one-man show and put this radio station together. And there were a lot of mistakes and a lot of hurdles to overcome. But their goal was always to unify all of the Catholic parishes in our area to reach out to the ruralness of Montana. There's great spans between major cities, so there's a lot of drive time. And we thought if we could bring Catholic radio to the state here in the southeast corner, then we could really do a lot of evangelization.
0: You know, you mentioned Mother Angelica, Roy. What kind of an impact did she have on that initial group? And what kind of an impact did she have not only getting things off the ground in Montana, but what kind of inspiration did she provide on a daily basis for you and the good folks there at Billings Catholic Radio?
2: To be honest, I didn't know who Mother Angelica was when I began, but many in the group did. In fact, one of them was a media missionary for EWTN, fought hard to bring EWTN television to our local market. And so when I came on board, I started to hear stories about her, and of course, watching EWTN. I had never done that prior to coming on and listening all day. And of course, you had to listen to Mother Angelica at night. Her humor and her depth of desire that everybody know the truth of Christ really inspired me, because I had already gone through a major conversion in commercial radio, finding that it wasn't really as satisfying as I knew I could be. And it really was after a year of prayer with God that I asked him to help me find a place. I was looking elsewhere, and he brought me right here. And so through the years, it's always been a source of encouragement to me that she has inspired so many people to step out in faith and just follow the Lord and his promptings.
0: Steve, what kind of influence did Mother Angelica have on that initial group there in Grand Forks, North Dakota?
3: Absolutely. Again, our president was, I believe he was at a Catholic radio conference in Birmingham, and he said there was that message from Mother Angelica where she said, you know, you buy a radio station and we'll provide the signal. And she said to him, or she said to the group, just remember, and she kind of leaned in, he always says, she puts her finger up and says, as soon as you forget you are an apostolate, you will fail. And that has been the mantra of Real Presence Radio for the entire time that I worked as executive director, that to remember that we are an apostolate, that we are here for evangelization. You know, one of the phrases I love to use for Mother Angelica, too, she always says, you know, faith is one foot on the ground, one foot in the air, and that queasy feeling in your stomach. And I love that idea. It makes me think of you know, faith and reason, really, that idea of you have one foot on the ground, you kind of connect it to reality, but you also have to have faith in having that one foot in the air, and you're a little bit uncomfortable with the sense of not knowing where you're going. And that is really a trust in the Lord. And so that has been really kind of the theme and the philosophy of our work here at Real Presence Radio over the years, is remembering we're an apostolate and continuing to work forward, even though we might have a queasy feeling in our stomach.
0: You know, Jim, if you tour the facility there at Spirit Catholic Radio, either the location where you're located now or that initial storefront that you were in to begin with, you don't have to go very far before you see, vestiges of Mother Angelica around the grounds there. Talk about the impact that Mother herself has had on the work that you all do there at Spirit Catholic Radio.
1: Oh, Mother's been a tremendous impact. I did have the privilege, my wife and I, of meeting Mother. We went there in 2004 with a group of pilgrims, and my wife and I led that, and it happened to be our 20th wedding anniversary. And so they made special arrangements for us to be able to go meet Mother at the cloister. We were able to celebrate our anniversary. This was 18 years ago. We were able to celebrate our anniversary up at Radio Mountain. And it was just an unbelievable experience because she had such an impact on my wife and I and my reversion to the faith. So I was very familiar with Mother Angelica, had watched her and from the mid-90s, and then read an article about Catholic radio in the what was then called This Rock magazine, put out by Catholic Answers. Jerry Usher had written an article and talked about it. And that's earlier I'd mentioned that there were several groups. I was one of the folks that had read that article and thought, this would be fantastic if we had Catholic radio and Mother Angelica is going to be able to provide the programming. I don't know how it can get any better than this. And so we do have her picture up. We've got our EWTN signage proudly displayed. It's been a wonderful relationship. And so with our going on the air, I think at the time we were the 9th Catholic radio station to take Mother up on that that challenge if people are ready to provide a signal in the area that she would be able to provide the programming. And so that's one of my favorite times to listen is when Mother Angelica Classics is on.
0: She is something. You can listen to those talks that she gave and those teachings that she gave, and they may have been given 40 years ago, but it sounds as though they could have been given just yesterday. Steve, talk a little bit about the importance of the collaboration, you know, the principle of subsidiarity. Holy Mother Church has always taught us that everything should be handled at the most local level possible. And Mother Angelica inspires us to generate this programming here at EWTN to relieve the burden on the people trying to work out in the field of having to do all of this, both financially and from a human resource standpoint. Talk about the importance of the collaboration between the local affiliate and EWTN, because, you know, everyone should have some local programming in deference to that principle of subsidiarity.
3: Yeah, thanks, Jack. You know, the bottom line is radio groups, Catholic radio groups, would not be able to exist without EWTN programming. Trying to provide 24/7 Catholic programming would not be possible. You know, it's the cost of staff, the cost of creating that program would make that insurmountable. Doing some local connection, again, that subsidiarity, and really taking the gift of Catholic radio and the gift of EWTN radio to embolden and to boost the local efforts of local Catholic apostolates and to really take that to another level is really, I think, the gift. You know, you buoy all boats in the harbor. That's what Catholic radio does. And EWTN did that first by buoying all boats in the harbor, by allowing Catholic programming to come on a local level, to be made possible at a local level. And then at the local level, those radio stations can then provide, you know, a couple hours a week or whatever's possible to the bishop, to the local Catholic apostolates, to really get that message out there. I think one of the best kept secrets in the Catholic Church is the work that we do. We work very hard at what we do. We forget

0: to tell everybody that we're doing it. And so really, Catholic media, especially EWTN, makes a difference by putting the word out there clearly, succinctly, and truthfully.
1: You know, Jim, over the years at Spirit Catholic Radio, Omaha is a very Catholic community, to be sure. But you all have done an outstanding job of getting the word out. And once more people learn about the existence, really, of Spirit Catholic Radio, it has freed you up to do a little more local programming, maybe, than some people do. So I'm sure that you have a unique appreciation for the collaboration between what Mother Angelica started here from a programming standpoint and what you all do on the ground there in Omaha.
2: Definitely. We're very blessed, number one. We've got tremendous support from the three bishops that are in the Nebraska area. We have reached out from the beginning to the local apostolates, to various parishes, priests. I always say parishes, schools, apostolates, and ministries. That's where we begin. But then we want to go from there to anyone that has a radio that's able to listen. So we are blessed in that we do 22 hours of programming per week out of the 168-hour week that we have. We have a 2-hour, 15-minute morning program that really it's there to feature all the different communities, the parishes, schools, and so forth that are across Nebraska. We've always had a pro-life program, talking about the different local pro-life efforts that are going on. We've had a teen program for over 20 years now. I think it's 23 years. A lot of our seminarians and then priests were involved from the very beginning. So we've seen a lot of vocations come from the programming, people being involved with the programming. And, you know, we give a lot of airtime to what's happening, how people can put their faith in action within their parishes and the different apostles and ministries that are across the area. So it's a nonstop job for anyone that's running Catholic radio to always try to get the word out. There's, even though we've been on the air, it'll be 23 years coming up in January. There's always people that have not tuned into Catholic radio. It's always a great conversation starter saying, oh boy, you don't know what your favorite Catholic radio program is that you're missing today. So here's a program guide or a tune-in card, and I want to have you take a listen to this. We'll get back with you in a couple of weeks, and you let us know what your favorite Catholic program is.
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3: That was one of the first questions I asked when I was approached to come on board was, you know, what are you going to do? Are you going to play music or not? And they told me that there was an agreement with EWTN. And so from the very first day, I was kind of amazed at all of the depth of programming, the amount of programming that came to us, and the fact that we didn't have to buy it. It was given to us free. That was a big step for me coming from secular radio. But then I think it was probably 3 or 4 weeks in, I was already kind of pulling the last of my hair out, and I ended up calling Jim. And what a great collaboration between these different apostolates. It's not about our own station. It's about building up the kingdom of God, and everybody works together. I work with Steve on a regular basis, and he provides so much insight and experience. Coming into this sphere was a big step for me, not having a large staff. It was just myself and a couple of volunteers. And so everything had to be done with our own hands, and you couldn't hand it off to somebody else. So having that collaboration with the other apostolates was immense. As far as local programming goes, it's difficult in a market this size to find the talent with the skill set needed to take an idea and run with it. Much has to be done, baby steps along the way. But what I've learned so much from EWTN and going to the EWTN conference was a big step for me, was that everybody's willing to help. Everybody's waiting, just how can they help somebody else bring this wonderful programming to their local community? And there's no way that we would still be on the air after 11, almost 12 years now, if we didn't have this collaboration with EWTN, with all of their partners, and with all the other affiliates that truly make this happen. This isn't our radio station alone. We all kind of work together. And as Steve said, you know, raise all boats.
1: You know, one of the earmarks, I think, of the Catholic radio movement over the years has been the collegiality. And I know, Jim, you hear from a lot of people that are operating Catholic radio apostolates around the country, and you're happy to help them. And everybody is not in the same place, so there are adjustments that had to be made. But I think one of the beauties of Catholic radio is the way that you're all willing to share and help one another move forward in this mission.
2: Yeah, the collegiality is just tremendous among all the operators of stations. And as you mentioned, people are coming in with various levels of experience, completely different markets. But I think that for those of us that have been around for 20 plus years, we're finding that there's certain things that are going to work regardless of the market that you're in, whether you've got a small number of Catholics, a large number of Catholics, and that is to reach people where they're at. And EWTN programming just does a phenomenal job with that, supplemented with the local programming. You know, some of the first things people want to do when they first get a station up is they want to do programming. And I always say, oh, we've got some tremendous programming. The first thing you need to do is work with your local Catholics to make sure that they know that this is a station for them to know what's happening within the church and how they can more fully participate. If you could do that and do creative things to get the word out, then your apostolate's just going to soar. And that's exactly what we saw. We've made it a point to, as part of our apostolate, to ensure that we're helping any other radio apostolate that reaches out for help. And we've just said, it doesn't matter what we're doing, let's drop whatever that is and share the knowledge that we have, whether it's different marketing types of ventures, development ventures. And when you're ready to take that step to do programming, what types of groups, what's an easy way to get the message out? And so it's been wonderful. So many relationships built over the years. Roy had mentioned the annual Catholic Radio get together conference. That's where we always feel very, very blessed is when we get together with to see how it's growing in different areas, or people that we've talked with over the years, how the Lord's blessed them, and seeing their apostolate continue to expand.
1: You know, Steve, about a little more than a year ago now, you turned over the reins of Real Presence Radio to your successor and moved into the next phase of your apostolic work. And you're actually doing work for us here at EWTN, reaching out to all of those affiliates out in the field. And I'm sure you've seen a whole new level of collegiality since you've started that work.
0: Yeah, Jack, I think it's amazing. And Jim, you point out the fact that we work together. Everybody's willing to help each other. What I'm blown away by, Jack, is the faith of people, their willingness to take risks for the Lord, no matter their lives, no matter their situations. The Lord calls and they say, what do you want me to do? And many times he says, I want you to give me everything. And the answer is, when they say yes, I mean, traveling the nation now for a year and a half, I've done more pledge drives in the last, 2 years, a year and a half here than, previously. And just being side by side with these apostolates and helping them fundraise and market and listening to the daily concerns and the daily joys. It's just, Catholic radio is not only a journey for all of our listeners, but it's a journey for everyone who says yes to the apostolate. There's a daily conversion that happens in our hearts for every one of us who on a daily basis just say to the Lord, what do you want me to do for you today? And he converts our hearts, and then through us, he converts others' hearts. It's just a great gift to all of us, those of us who work in Catholic radio, those of us who get to collaborate. And I could sit here and tell you stories all day of people across the nation who are lights in a dark world. They're bright, shining lights. It blows me away.
1: And Roy, I know that you have received some of the wise guidance of some of these men in Catholic radio, and it really probably has allowed you to then turn around and provide expertise to other colleagues, huh?
3: I hope so. I hope to take what these two fine gentlemen have given me, pass it along. We, you know, I have to mention about Steve. I've been working with Steve for over a year now, and there's so many things that, coming from 20 years of radio, I really thought I kind of knew it all, but he brought new ideas, and it was that faith, that willingness to step out in faith and just give everything to the Lord, and to watch that blossom. That was incredible. So with the other, there's other Catholic radio stations in Montana, and reaching out to them, some of them are low power FM, so they serve a very small market. But when I'm able to get on the phone with them or travel to their city and sit down and meet with them, a lot of it comes from or comes to encouraging them to continue the good work, to do the little things. In Billings, we have the opportunity much greater than what I thought was possible with events and marketing and promotions. But these other markets, they don't have that luxury, I guess. But they are still doing amazing work. And what I'm inspired by is I came from a radio background. It was my career. But these people gave up everything, their normal jobs, and walked this path. And so that they are the ones that inspire me, as much as I might be able to help them with some programming or some marketing ideas. They're the ones that inspire me to continue to just do whatever it takes to spread the word.
1: Yeah. Well, thank you, Roy. Thank you, Steve. Thank you, Jim. We appreciate you for joining us today. And thanks so much for being with us. Don't forget to tune in next week right here on the Catholic Sphere.

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Welcome to our series on Matthew's testimony to Jesus. This is coming to you from Ards Friary in Donegal in Ireland, and we're on a long journey through Matthew's Gospel. We have arrived in Matthew chapter 5, and I hope that if this is your first time, that you will stay with us for this journey, because it will really be a very grace-filled time for us all. I want to come to Matthew chapter 5 from verse 17. And here we see Matthew dealing with one of the very critical points during the time of Jesus, and also during the time of the early church. And that is, what is the relationship between the law of Moses and the law of Jesus? What is the comparative authority of the law of Moses with regard to Jesus? So I need to bring you back a little bit for a second, and that is that when the Torah, the first five books of the Bible, were given to Israel, she was in her infancy as a nation. You read in Hosea chapter 11, verse 1, when Israel was a child, I loved him, and I called my son out of Egypt. So the laws that were written for Israel back there 1,500 years earlier were written at the beginning of the nation. Now we have reached the peak of its growth and its crisis as to whether it will accept the Messiah and accept to truly be a son of God. As you have seen so far, I've tried to show you that the Hebrew scriptures did in fact teach a lot of the stuff that Jesus is trying to say to them. But Jesus wants to tell them that what you learned in primary school is not really enough for you if you're an adult. And so I want to say to you, if the only Christianity you know is what you learned in primary school, then you're not really ready to be a disciple and an apostle of Jesus. We have to inform ourselves. We have to have the deeper teaching. It's absolutely essential. So at the time when Jesus is teaching them, Israel has reached its maturity as a nation, and therefore should be ready for the Messianic banquet. And you'll hear the Messianic banquet later in the Gospel. They should be ready for this deeper commitment. We know that Israel wasn't ready, and I wonder if the modern world is ready either. So Matthew wants to now show us the connection between both. Verses 17 to 19 is vitally important. Jesus said, do not even imagine, don't even think about it for a second, that I have come to abolish the law and the prophets. Now, there are three major sections in the Hebrew writings: the law, the prophets, and the writings. But when they wanted to simply summarize the whole Bible that they had, they always said the law and the prophets. Usually Moses is associated with the law and Elijah the prophets. So we're going to see the law and the prophets on Mount Tabor when Jesus is transfigured there. I like to give you these connections ahead as well to prime you for what is coming. So Jesus said, I haven't come to put aside God's law. If this word came from my Father, it's fine. But what he has come to do is to bring this law to its completion, to fulfill it perfectly. And therefore, there will be things that won't be necessary to go into the new covenant or the new era. I have come not to abolish them, but to complete them. That means that Jesus in his own self, I told you already in his baptism and in the wilderness, he has identified completely with Israel. He is the new Israel himself, and he will fulfill the law absolutely himself. But it won't look like it some of the time. It won't look like it. And so we have the problem of people wanting you to appear absolutely perfect on the outside, and you actually doing the will of God perfectly on the inside. There can be a conflict there, which is illustrated by Luke in the story of the Good Samaritan and the story of the
the Pharisee and the publican. Well, we'll deal with that later. I'm giving you the introduction here. Jesus came to complete the law. So he says, I tell you solemnly, till heaven and earth disappear, not one dot, not one little stroke shall disappear from the law until its purpose is achieved. That is, whatever God has said has got to be actually carried out on earth, and that's that. And if nobody else would do it, Jesus will do it himself. Now, the dot and the little stroke are simply the little marks you find on the Hebrew letters in the Hebrew language. So he's saying nothing that God has revealed will be put aside. But some of the things that you read were not actually revealed by God. And so you have to distinguish between what is it precisely that God has said and what is it that other people have said. And therefore, in verse 19, he says that the person who infringes God's law, that means you are breaking God's will. And even worse, encourages somebody else to break God's will. He said, that is extremely serious. Therefore, a man who infringes even one of the least of these commandments and teaches others to do the same will be considered the least in the kingdom of heaven. You certainly wouldn't be one of those beatitude people. But the man, that means the person, because God looks on the whole human race as one man, Adam. And you'll find that Jesus looks upon the whole church as the bride. So it's not really right to say brothers and sisters. God is thinking in a completely different way, that the whole human race is one person. The whole of Israel is one person, the bride of the Lord. Okay. So when they say the man, they mean the whole human race, or the whole of Israel, or we would say the whole of the church. So the man who keeps the law and teaches others to do the same will be considered great. So you have least and great in the kingdom of heaven. Now Jesus is going to illustrate this. And what he's going to do, I should say what Matthew is going to do. I've already told you that Matthew is a verbal architect and that he is the tidiest writer you ever came across. So he's going to take five examples. Matthew has two favorite numbers. One is 5 and the other is 7. And he's going to take 5 examples out of all the examples you could get from Leviticus or Numbers or Deuteronomy or Exodus or anywhere else. He's going to take 5 examples. And you're not going to get a dissertation as to what was taught back there. You're only going to get a statement about it. And then Jesus is going to show the difference between what was okay for Israel's infancy and what is not okay now. Because you're no longer an infant, you're an adult nation, and therefore what is required of the adult spirituality is completely different. Now he takes 5 examples, and one of them is anger, then lust, then truth, then revenge, and then finally love. And you're going in a particular order, okay? Now, both Matthew and Jesus take one of the commonest problems on this planet, which is anger. And Matthew shows Jesus operating a particular formula here. And the formula is, you heard what it was said. Now, when he's saying, you heard what it is said, they have heard it through the rabbis, because the ordinary people have not got access to the scrolls. They have never touched a scroll that contained the word of God. So it was the commentaries of the rabbis that they've been hearing. And the people, many of them mightn't even know the difference between what God would have said absolutely and the commentary that they would have heard. It's like saying, if somebody goes to Mass on a Sunday and doesn't go to anything else to educate themselves in Christianity, all they will have heard is comments of priests on particular texts. Can you hear it?
And you see, for adult spirituality, that's not enough. You actually need to know the text. You need to know what exactly God is asking of us. So you have heard how it was said. And then Jesus says very authoritatively, but I say to you. So here is the new revelation coming from the Word of God incarnate. You'll notice when I do this with you, Jesus does not quote any rabbi. He does not quote any commentary. Why? Because he is the revelation of God himself. He is the divine word incarnate himself. So let's take the first one. And before he begins, he says something very interesting. And this is in verse 20. I tell you, if your righteousness or your virtue or your justice goes no deeper than that of the scribes and Pharisees, you won't even get into the kingdom of heaven. That is on earth, let alone in heaven. In other words, Jesus is saying, when I reveal the word of God to you, I am not looking for bigger and better scribes and Pharisees who will keep the law absolutely meticulously to the last dot and comma. Because you can keep the law to the last dot and comma and actually sin against your neighbor as well. So, he's not looking for that. He's looking for real righteousness.

righteousness. And real righteousness and real holiness is that you will do the will of God at any cost to yourself. I illustrated that when we were dealing with Joseph. Okay, so let's take the first one, which is anger. So you have learned how it was said to your ancestors, you are not to kill. And if anyone does kill, he's taken before the court. But I say this to you. Now, so what Jesus is saying is, back there, you had to actually kill somebody before you'd be taken to court. But that's not enough for now. This external killing is completely out. Completely out. So what Jesus does then is he goes to the roots behind the killing. What makes a person want to kill? And so he goes to the very roots of our being. And that root is anger and unforgiveness and bitterness, which turns into hatred and therefore wants to destroy. Now, it's these things, anger and unforgiveness and bitterness and hatred, that Jesus wants to get rid of completely. Because we have to be beatitude people. We've got to be people who truly are the sons of God. So we can't allow this other type of behavior. It's far too low. It's far too low. So Jesus said you'd be brought to court for something much, much lighter, in inverted commas, than that. In other words, that the standard of morality in the kingdom of God was to be so much higher than that of the old covenant. And one of the things that Jesus says absolutely no to might be quite familiar to you. Angry outbursts. Verbal abuse. I'm just giving it to you in modern language. Is that okay? And the reason for that is that he wants forgiveness, reconciliation, and peaceful relationships so that we can be sons of the Father and that we can be the salt of the earth and we can be the light of the world. That's what he's getting at. Okay. And so he says to us in verse 23, so then, if you are bringing your offering to the altar and remember that your brother has something against you, not the other way around, you're to go and first be reconciled and then come back. Now, the first thing I want you to notice is that Jesus presumes you're in relationship with God and that you are bringing a gift to the altar. He's presuming that. But he's telling you that you could bring a gift to the altar and that you would be completely unacceptable. And the reason why you would be completely unacceptable is that you're out of sync with a child of God whom he loves infinitely and whom he intends to redeem. So that's got to be fixed up if the offering at the altar is to be accepted. I don't know how you feel about that, but I think that there might only be one Mass every month if we were all to be reconciled before we came to the altar. And maybe we wouldn't have one Mass once a month, we might have once every 6 months, if we actually did what we were told to do. In other words, that we would come to the altar absolutely reconciled with each other. That would guarantee that the church would be healthy and alive and that all relationships would be right. And if all relationships would be right, you see, I'm introducing you now to the other examples that he's going to give. There would be no breakdown in marriage, there'd be no breakdown in society. You'd have none of these killings, you'd have none of these wars if the relationships were right. So how can relationships go wrong? Okay, so he gives us the second example. All of this needs much deeper treatment than this, but I can only just give you a gentle treatment as we go along. The second example is verses 27 to 30. And it is the example of breaking a very sacred commitment to another person. And it's the problem of adultery. And so you've heard how it was said of old that you must not commit adultery. And if you commit adultery, then there's going to be consequences. Now, Jesus doesn't ever want to get it as far as adultery because he's going to condemn. He's going to say that adultery is not permitted. We're in trouble, aren't we? So he says, let's go to the very root of adultery. Let's go to where the problem begins. And so let's go to the very root

instead of taking each text isolated as if it wasn't connected with the thing before it. The type of person Jesus wants is described in the Beatitudes, and then the consequences in everyday life is actually illustrated. Jesus says something very strong here. He says, if your right eye causes you to sin, tear it out and throw it away, for it will do you less harm to lose one part of you than to throw your whole body into hell. Now, this is the first time hell is mentioned in this gospel, but it will be mentioned many times. And that is that Matthew is at a time when there's been horrendous judgment brought to the people of Israel, and heaven and hell and the consequences of sin are up there in their face. And so when he wants to pass the message on to the future generations, he does not want us to lose our focus. And we lose our focus when we turn away from heaven and hell and we turn to the world and all its riches and power and possessions and all the rest of it. So, if your right hand should cause you to sin, cut it off and throw it away. It would be less harm for you to lose one part of you than for the whole of you to go to hell. Now, it's the logic that's being presented. You're not to cut the hand off or cut the eye out. This is just very strong language to make a point, which is cut that sin out. Do not risk this terrifying punishment. Or as John the Baptist said in chapter 3, do not risk the fire that will never go out. Don't risk it. Don't risk it. And so bring your life into line with the word of God. Okay? And so Jesus adds then in verses 31 and 32 something that he will discuss much more deeply in chapter 19. And that is, anyone who divorces his wife, it was said of old, Moses allowed this, that anyone who divorces his wife must give her a writ of dismissal. I mentioned that already in speaking about Joseph. But I say to you that everyone who divorces his wife, except for the case of fornication, makes her an adulteress. And anyone who marries a divorced woman commits adultery. Now, the scholars are still discussing this word that is translated in the Jerusalem Bible as fornication. The word is porneia. And it's a very interesting word. It can mean, let me put it that way, any sexual sin can mean anything, okay, which would make divorce very easy, okay. But when you come to chapter 19 and we're dealing with the problem in a much deeper way than here, you'll find that there was a problem in Israel and in the ancient world of incestuous unions. That is, that there was the consanguinity was too close. And they were the ones that were considered the exceptive clause. And St. Paul picks this up in 1 Corinthians and so on. The ancient world didn't know anything about genetics or DNA, which we do. We know that to bring forth a healthy child in the world, the genetics needs to be healthy. If the genetics is too identical in both partners, then whatever faults are on one line will be doubled when they come together, okay? And therefore, you're really harming the future of the human race. Now, they didn't know that. We know that. And so they gave a very strong prohibition to brothers and sisters or very close relatives getting married, but they didn't know about the DNA. We know about that. And so the exceptive clause were these incestuous relationships. But down the centuries and in our modern times, theologians like just picking it up as porneia means any sin. Therefore, divorce can be very easy. We don't deal with that here. You deal with that down in chapter 19. Let's come to the third one, and that is dealing with the whole question of oaths. Okay, now here Jesus is walking on very, very delicate territory because oaths were not only accepted at the time of the Mosaic Law, but they were prized as well.

And you find, for example, in Psalm 50, verse 14, offer to God the sacrifice of thanksgiving and pay your vows to the Most High. But Jesus says, don't swear at all. Don't do this. And this is where he's cutting something out. Now, you'll see him correcting wrong interpretations of God's will. And here he's saying, absolutely, cut it out. Okay? You've heard what was said to your ancestors, that you must not break your oath, you must fulfill your oath. But I say this to you, do not swear at all. That's as clear as anything. But do we obey? No. Do not swear at all. Talk about the will of God being made very clear to us. Do not swear. And then he gives examples. Do not swear by heaven or God's throne, because that means you're using God to try and prove to us, a very tiny creature, that you are right. Now, even if you look at the bodily language I'm giving to you, you see the pride and arrogance of it. Okay. And so to swear by God and to swear by God's throne, or to swear by the temple, or to swear by the altar, is to misuse God and his throne and the temple and the altar. Jesus says, don't do it. Because if you are a beatitude person, and this wonderful transformation is taking place in you, you have to become like God. He's going to say this at the very end of this discourse in chapter 5. You must be perfect like your heavenly Father is perfect. That's the standard, not the low standards of old. The standard is way up here. You've got to lift up your eyes. And so he says, your heavenly Father's word is all he needs. He brought everything into being through his word. If he says he will do something, he does it. And we have the testimony of the entire Bible for that. And Jesus says, I want you to be like him, that your word is your bond. Your word is your signature. If you say yes, it is yes. If you say no, it is no. And what Jesus is looking for there is true righteousness, true holiness, and that we would be truly like God. We'll continue this in our next reflection. Thank you for joining us. Slán agus beannacht dé libh. Goodbye. God bless you.

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0: Many good Christians believe that drinking any alcohol is sinful, but the Catechism says it's only sinful if it's done to excess. Well, which is it? And where is that in the Bible?
1: For some, including many evangelical Protestants, Scripture's many prohibitions against drunkenness are enough to convince them that drinking alcohol itself is forbidden. Others who enjoy getting drunk simply ignore the Bible's warnings, imagining either that drunkenness isn't really a big deal or that those warnings don't apply to them. Let's be clear that intentional drunkenness is always a mortal sin. We read about that in 1 John chapter 5, verses 16 through 17, where St. John speaks about mortal sin. Wine played an integral role in both the Old and New Covenants. In Genesis 14, verses 17 through 18, the covenant between Abraham and Melchizedek was enacted with an offering of bread and wine. Christ himself used bread and wine at the Last Supper to transubstantiate into his body and blood. The Bible tells us that Jesus drank wine, often enough apparently, that his detractors accused him of being a drunkard. And even we know that his first recorded miracle was to turn water into wine, which we read in John chapter 2, verses 1 through 11. In Ephesians 5, verse 18, St. Paul didn't say, "Don't drink wine." Rather, he said, "Don't drink wine to excess." The Catholic Church teaches, as common sense testifies, that drinking wine and other forms of alcohol is a lot like food or laughter or dancing. It is good when enjoyed in its proper time and context, but to abuse any good thing is a sin. I'm Patrick Madrid, author of the book, Where Is That in the Bible?
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7: Hello, family, and welcome. We're Bob and Penny Lord, and we have a very special super saint today, St. Augustine, Doctor of the Church and early Father of the Church.
8: This is a story of a priest and his mother, a story of powerful, unconditional, untiring love. It's not too popular in our present age because it's true, it's about hope, faithfulness, conversion, and love. It all adds up to that very unpopular message of the gospel. But it's time for the gospel. It's time for sinners to turn into saints. It's time for you and me.
7: On the 13th of November in 354 AD, Augustine was born to a pagan father and a Christian mother in Tagus, North Africa. His father allowed him to be inscribed among the catechumens at birth. At 8 or 9, Augustine became gravely ill and asked to be baptized. But when he recovered, he refused. School was a painful experience for Augustine. In spite of being inattentive and surly in class, when Augustine reached age 14, his teacher recognized his superior intelligence and recommended he go on with his studies in the humanities.
8: At 15, he turned from childish game playing to the serious business of reading the works of Virgil and Homer. He wept as he read the passionate scenes vividly painted by the pagan poets. He wrote, "My one desire in those days was to love and be loved." Because of money problems, his parents called him home. He idled away the next year. At one point, he started to go back to church with his mother. He asked God, "Grant me chastity and abstinence, but not yet." Monica began to discern the evil that was taken over in her son's life. Augustine wrote, "You were speaking to me through her, my God, and in ignoring her, I was ignoring you." It wasn't easy for Monica, as her advice created a rift, a heartbreak only a mother estranged from her son knows.
7: He finally left for school in Carthage. His mother redoubled her prayers. Augustine was 16 years old, from a small town, a young man with young man desires, going to a large city of men with grown men cravings. He later wrote, "From the depth of my need, I sought some object to love." He found the carnal love he craved. He had an affair. Barely 18, he became a father. After her husband's death, Monica joined her son in Carthage. Augustine read Holy Scripture, but it did not lead him back to the church. He found it too simple for his great mind. Later he wrote, "As he was in sin, his sinful life closed his mind to what the sacred scriptures were saying." Augustine was to grow

0: through darkness for answers to questions he didn't know. In his chase, he embraced Manichaeanism, a deadly heresy which espoused two deities, God and Satan.
1: Monica prayed and cried while her son tried to sway her in his direction. Although she never weakened, I wonder if he ever knew her pain. She wanted to be in agreement with him. She had a dream. St. Augustine writes, in her dream, she saw herself standing on a wooden rule and a youth, all radiant, coming to her cheerful and smiling, whereas she was grieving. He asked her the causes of her sorrow and the tears she daily shed. She replied, she was mourning for the loss of my soul. He commanded her to be at peace and told her to observe carefully, and she would see that where she was, there was I also. She looked at me and saw me standing alongside her on the same rule. Monica told Augustine her dream meant he was called to return to the Catholic Church. He insisted it meant she would join him as a Manichaean. Standing toe-to-toe with her brilliant son, she insisted, no, for it was not said to me, where he is, you are, but where you are, he is. Augustine was deeply moved by his mother's dream, but he wasn't ready to surrender, especially to this simple woman's faith. How heavy was Monica's cross as she saw her son now not even attending church with her. She stood by for the next 9 years as he became swallowed up by the false teachings and promises of the Manichaeans. I'm sure it took all the faith she had to believe he would come back and more to live that belief. And so she prayed.
0: She went to Bishop Ambrose, who told her Augustine was blinded and deafened by the attention he was receiving from the heretics. He added, go your way. As sure as you live, it is impossible that the son of these tears should perish. Augustine's friend came down with a high fever. He too had been deceived by the Manichaeans. He'd been enrolled in the register of catechumens since infancy, but now with the threat of death, he was being baptized. Augustine looked on with contempt as meaningless drops of water were poured on his friend's feverish head. Surely when he recovered, he wouldn't believe this old wives' tale. But he was wrong. His friend recovered. When Augustine began to ridicule the baptism, the friend turned on him in a burst of independence that startled me. He warned me that if I wished to continue our friendship, I must cease that kind of talk. Augustine was silent for possibly the first time in his life. When his friend was well, he would talk some sense into him. The only problem, his friend died, and so he grieved.
1: With no one on earth he could turn to, with no one above he would turn to, he was on the edge of despair. Although his mother knew Carthage was a city of sin, she sent him there to get him away from all his memories. What the Manichaeans taught him no longer satisfied him. Augustine went to hear Helpidius, a respected speaker, who just happened to be lecturing in Carthage. Helpidius showed how Manichaeanism was in direct conflict with the New and Old Testaments. He was exposing all its contradictory teachings. Augustine became less and less sure of his beliefs. The Manichaean bishop Faustus arrived. At first, Augustine was excited. But after having waited 9 years, Faustus was saying nothing new. Augustine needed answers to his many unanswered questions. He was granted a private audience. Sensing the danger posed to her son's soul, Monica prayed. Augustine discovered quickly Faustus knew no more than his followers. And if he, who was so exalted, could not tell him anything, no one else could.
0: Disillusioned by Faustus, Augustine decided to go to Rome. Monica told him she would go with him. Augustine told her the boat would leave the following day. But when his mother arrived at the shore, the boat had left without her. Was she upset? It was in Italy that Augustine would be converted and her prayers answered. Monica could not at that moment in time see her son rising from the death of his former life, and so she was angry with God. He was completely oblivious of Catholic Rome. Spending most of his time with his Manichaean friends, he discovered they were as dishonorable and deceitful as they claimed to be virtuous and honest. But he held on to his deep-seated prejudice against the Catholic Church. Augustine learned of a chair of rhetoric open in Milan.

0: Now, Augustine is always in the midst of turmoil, either by his will, life's circumstance, or God's design. Milan was being torn apart by dissensions between Catholics and Arians, who were espousing another heresy. Bishop Ambrose had the difficult and unpopular mission of maintaining unity within the church and peace in the city, and all this without compromising the faith. St. Ambrose would lead the stubborn, prideful Augustine to the church. Augustine first went to hear St. Ambrose preach because he thought he could absorb some of the renowned man's gift of rhetoric. St. Augustine writes, "While I was opening my heart to learn how eloquently he spoke, I came to feel, though only gradually, how truly he spoke."
1: Ambrose's preaching began to dispel some of the doubts that plagued Augustine. He began to find the Catholic faith simple for the ordinary man, but yet not too simple for the intelligent man. But it would not be easy for Augustine. Wanting to do it his own way, he would continue to lose his balance and fall until he accepted the guiding hand of his Mother Church. Augustine embraced Mother Church. He could not wait to come back each day to hear scripture and the bishop's homily. He found himself more and more excited by what he was learning.
0: St. Augustine asked his mother to join him in Milan. The sea became violent, the ship tossed and pitched from side to side. Even the most seasoned sailors knew they were going to perish. Monica never gave up hope, trusting in the word the bishop had given her, that she would see her son a Catholic before she died. Monica stepped on Italian soil and into her beloved son's arms. As they walked away from the shore, Augustine excitedly shared what he knew Monica wanted to hear most. He was a practicing catechumen and no longer a part of the Manichaeans. To his bewilderment, it didn't surprise her. Nothing but him being a professed member of the mystical body of Christ, baptized and confirmed, would satisfy her. The full extent of her hopes were he would marry within the church. Little did she envision he would one day be consecrated to the Lord as a priest. Monica went to see Bishop Ambrose. He listened patiently as she told him he was doing little personally to encourage Augustine to be baptized, that when Augustine came to see him, eager to unburden his soul, he'd appeared indifferent.
1: Ambrose probably told the mother it was not enough for Augustine to accept the faith intellectually with his head. He must live the faith with his heart. As Augustine was living with a companion outside the sacrament of matrimony, this did not appear feasible. Augustine and the girl loved one another and had been faithful to one another for 15 years, but without the blessing of Almighty God. After Augustine converted, the girl converted too. Although she loved them very deeply, she left Augustine and their son and spent the rest of her life in a convent. Knowing Augustine was not disposed to the life of a celibate, Monica chose a suitable wife for him. But they would have to wait 2 years because the girl was too young. As Augustine had in no way renounced his desires of the flesh, he took to himself another mistress. They quickly tired of one another. He was in the midst of self-made hell again.
0: No matter where he goes or what he does, the road to Jesus looms up in front of Augustine. And although he keeps walking the other way, he finds himself right back where he began. Augustine sees signs leading directly to the Father, but that's too simple. So he follows other signs. Imagine the frustration when he discovers that although he's followed a road that was leading him away, he's back at the door of his mother's church again. Augustine came across books of Plato, translated by a recent convert to Christianity. What fascinated Augustine about Plato was how he reached beyond the materialism of the world toward concepts only explainable in the light of God. Although this philosopher wrote before the days Christ walked the earth, his works pointed to Augustine to the doctrine of the Word. As he read Plato, he found he was really presenting the Word in the light of St. John. Realizing he was merely a bridge to walk over, Augustine soon fell out of love with Plato. Nowhere in Plato's works did he find the words which burned in Augustine's heart. The Word became flesh and made his dwelling among us. Missing was God's plan for our salvation. Nowhere was there the incarnation of the Word, God becoming man, and that man, our Lord, dying on the cross that we might live.
1: Though Augustine did not understand all these truths, he heard a voice persisting, crying out in the desert of his soul, "Courage! I am the food of the strong, and you will eat me, but it is not I who shall be changed into you, for you will be changed into me." These words spoke not to his mind, but to his heart. There was from that moment no ground of doubt in me. I sooner would have doubted my own life than have doubted that faith. St. John had called him to a higher love. He was now ready to turn to St. Paul. He saw how St. Paul laid bare a man's inner struggles, that ongoing war being waged inside every one of us. What happens is that I do not the good I will to do, but the evil I do not intend. This means that even though I want to do what is right, a law that leads to wrongdoing is always at hand.
0: Augustine would meet himself in St. Paul's tears of confession, later writing his own. Nowhere was he to relate so personally to his own struggles, discouragements, hopes, and failures as in St. Paul's writings. He knew through Paul he too was on the road to Damascus, and Jesus was pleading, "Why do you persecute me, Augustine?" Now the real battle would begin. He knew the lover, and he would never be satisfied with any less. He knew the price he was being asked to pay. He wrote, "Come, Lord, work upon us, call us back, set us on fire, and clasp us close. Be fragrant to us, draw us to your loveliness, let us love, let us run to you." But his new self had not beaten his old self, and so he cried, "Lord, heal me, but not yet, soon, but give me just a little while."
1: One of Augustine's friends from Africa came to visit him, and God called Augustine one more time. Whereas Augustine had abandoned the church of his childhood, his friend had remained faithful. He began to tell Augustine about the hermits he'd met in Egypt, who'd left the world for lives in the desert. They lived in individual bare cells, he said, separated from other hermits, coming together only once a week to pray. Augustine held on to every word his friend spoke. Why had he never heard of these men before? It was as if Jesus was standing in front of him. Augustine looked at everything he'd thought and done as petty and selfish. He was repulsed by the image he saw of himself and his life. He was overcome with emotion. Alone in the quiet of his garden, Augustine cried out, "The unlearned, arise and take heaven by force." And here we are with all of our learning stuck fast in flesh and blood. Let it be now. Let it be now. All the voices and temptations from the past began raging. But then, through God's mercy, they dimmed into a murmuring, almost a distant humming in his ears. A procession of powerful men and women of our church passed before his soul as he suffered in the garden. As Jesus had the angel of the Lord, so now he sent the saints to console Augustine. They challenged and encouraged him to walk the path they'd traveled before him. The joy and peace he saw in them began to flood through him, and he felt long-awaited tears cleansing him, purifying him.
0: Augustine could not stop crying. His crippling guilt was fighting the Lord's open arms of forgiveness. He could not believe the Lord would forgive his many sins. His words echoed over the centuries by other sinners adored by the Lord. "And you, Lord, how long? How long, Lord, will you be angry forever? Remember not our iniquities. How long shall I go on saying tomorrow and again tomorrow? Why not now? Why not have an end to my uncleanness this very hour?" As he was praying, a sweet voice coming as if from a house nearby repeated over and over again, "Tole legge," take and read. At first, suspecting some child had seen his misery and was poking fun at him, Augustine stood angrily riveted to the spot. But then he thought, possibly the Lord wanted him to read scripture. Running into the house, he picked up the epistles of St. Paul. The words jumped out at him. "Let us live honorably as in daylight, not in carousing and drunkenness, not in sexual excess and lust, not in quarreling and jealousy, Rather, put on the Lord Jesus Christ.

0: Christ and make no provision for the desires of the flesh.
1: His conversion took place August 28th. Augustine no longer lived his life as if he had forever, but as if each moment was precious and painful until he was united with his Lord through the sacraments of his church. My heart is restless until it rests in thee. As catechumens were not baptized before Holy Saturday, he had 8 long months to wait. Augustine lived the next few months trying to undo much of the harm he had done the years before his conversion. As he had skillfully led so many of his friends away from the true church of their childhood, he was now leading them toward her. He would struggle to find answers the rest of his life.
0: One day, St. Augustine was walking by the seashore. He saw a little boy taking water from the sea with a shell. He asked him what he was trying to do. The little boy responded he was going to empty the sea with the seashell. St. Augustine told him it was impossible, at which the boy answered, "It is easier for me to empty the sea with this seashell than for you to understand the Holy Trinity."
1: He was given a villa where he and 6 young men, including his son, could live a shared life of prayer and contemplation with Monica as their spiritual mother. Augustine brought the scriptures with him, fashioning his little community after the hermits of Egypt. The more he read the Word of God, the more he grieved for the past and wanted to do something to help the future. God had prepared him for his vocation as spiritual guide and teacher.
0: He taught the little band of disciples, "Let us think of God. Let us seek Him. Let us thirst for Him. He is the interior sun that shines within us. We shall be happy only when we know fully with both our minds and our hearts the Father who gives truth, the Son who is this truth, and the Holy Spirit through whom we are joined to the truth." From within his heart he groaned, "Late have I loved you, O beauty so ancient and so new. Late have I loved you. You were within me and I outside, and in my unloveliness fell upon those lovely things you have made. You were with me and I was not with you. I was kept from you by those things. Yet had they not been in you, they would not have been at all. You did call and cry to me and break open my deafness. And you did send forth your beams and shine upon me and chase away my blindness. I tasted you and now hunger and thirst for you. You did touch me and I have burned for your peace."
1: Augustine received the healing waters of baptism on Holy Saturday, 387. He and his loyal friends bowed before Ambrose. A weeping Augustine threw himself into the arms of his waiting mother church as his earthly mother looked on. Augustine gave up all ties with the world. With Monica and his little band of disciples, he left for Ostia, a port outside of Rome, to await a ship to Africa. But God and Monica had a different plan. She was tired. Besides, Augustine would no longer need her on earth. She would serve not only him in the now, but sons like him and their mothers for all time. When the Blessed Virgin had appeared to her, she gave Monica the belt she had worn at the time of the crucifixion. She promised her, because of her many tears, she would receive an answer to her prayers. Today, Our Lady's promise was fulfilled. It was finished.
0: Monica began speaking gently to her son of her departure without him. "Son, for my own part, I no longer find joy in anything in this world. What I am still to do here and why I am here, I know not, now that I no longer hope for anything from this world. One thing there was for which I desired to remain a little longer in this life, that I should see you a Catholic Christian before I died. This God has granted me in superabundance, in that I now see you his servant to the contempt of all worldly happiness." Everyone was in a state of shock, especially Augustine, when Monica died a few days later. She was 56 years old and Augustine 33. As his holy mother went on to eternal life, new life was beginning for her son. But at the moment of separation, we're not thinking of what the Lord has ahead.
1: In his dark night of the soul, all Augustine could feel was his loss. He and his son grieved separately. The boy flung himself on his grandmother's lifeless body, if he could only keep her here. Little did he know, and his father knew,

0: that he would soon follow her. Augustine fought back the tears as they lowered his mother's body into the ground. But when he returned to the emptiness of the house without her, he broke down and wept uncontrollably. Although surrounded by loved ones to console him, Augustine was quite alone. It was his turn to weep for the mother who had wept for him.
1: That would not be the end of the dark night for Augustine. His son had been baptized with him. Augustine knew he would be an instrument to bring many to the kingdom. What he didn't know was it was not to be on earth. The boy died. He was about 16 years old. It is true Augustine received extraordinary grace from God, but do not for one moment judge he did not grieve. Augustine had lost his mother, his son, and his dearest friend. He would miss them and the rest of his life, but God had no more time for Augustine to indulge in self-pity and self-recrimination. Now it was time for God to use him to lead sinners like himself to the church.
0: St. Augustine went on to Africa to become Bishop of Hippo. He wrote books out of a hunger to right the wrongs he once advocated. Written with the love and passion of a repentant and mourning sinner, they would be quoted over the century. These books, which had to be written, would someday help others in their response to the Father. They would be used by the mother who had called and waited so patiently for him, Mother Church. And because of them, she would raise him to the honor of Doctor of the Church. Most quoted, most respected, most followed, never stopped being a son, speaking and writing of his mother even 30 years after she had gone to join Jesus in heaven. We tried to share some of the touchable parts of St. Augustine's life. Little did we expect it would be so very much the telling of the undying, unconditional, hope-filled love of a mother for her son and a son for his mother. In this world of little hope and less help, mothers cry and worry over their children. Children grow up too soon and are lied away from their mother's love, or so they think.
1: Bring your sons and daughters, maybe your husbands or brothers, up to the foot of the altar, as Monica did. All she asked of her son as she was dying was that he remember her at the foot of the altar. Little did she suspect Augustine would remember her as he celebrated Mass on the altar. As he raised the host in sacrifice for sins, he raised all the love and sacrifice his mother had made for the salvation of his soul. And so, a mother never gave up, and we have a saint whom we look to and remember saying, there's a place for us. There is a promised land, and that land is with you, Lord.
0: Mothers, you have power, and that power is in prayer to our dear Lord Jesus.
1: Goodbye, precious family. Thank you for bringing us into your home. We love you.
0: God bless you.
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2: Missouri Governor Mike Kehoe recently signed the Born Alive Abortion Survivors Protection Act, requiring that babies born alive during or after an abortion receive the same legal protections and medical care as any other newborn. The law also establishes criminal penalties for intentionally killing a child who survives an abortion. This legislation is a step in the right direction, and we celebrate every life saved. However, it can't be the finish line. Unborn babies who survive an abortion have no greater right to life than unborn babies who are about to be aborted. If life is valuable and begins at conception, then the law must protect every baby.
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3: We need to pray because God says to pray. We don't need to pray to change God's mind. We pray because that is our big connection to the Almighty. Do we need it? Like we need air? Like we need water? Yep. Because if, in fact, God is the ultimate reality, more reality than air and water, then we do need to pray as much as we need to breathe.
4: This is Father Mark Mary of the Franciscan Missionaries of the Eternal Word. In the name of the Father, and of the Son, and of the Holy Spirit. We know that human life and the dignity of the human person is always in the crosshairs of the enemy. So we pray for the protection of innocent life, especially the most innocent, the unborn. We pray for a pro-life culture, for a pro-family, pro-woman culture. We pray that Christians may rise up to help women considering abortions, to accompany them, to walk with them, to take away their fears, to be present with them, to encourage them and strengthen them, to make the choice for life. We pray for all fathers that they may stand up for life, stand up for the women in their life, encouraging this culture of life. We ask all these things through Jesus Christ, our Lord. In the name of the Father, and of the Son, and of the Holy Spirit.
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12: 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That number is just for you folks listening outside North America. 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Pedro Quiles, our producer, Matt Kabinski handling phone screening. Ace McKay is on social media. I'm Tom Price along with Dr. David Anders.
13: Tom, how are you today?
12: Doing well. How are you, sir?
13: Doing decent. Thank you.
12: Interesting question here from Jeffrey, who says, I have a Protestant background, I'm trying to accept Jesus being present in the Eucharist. I do accept it on faith, but I feel like there's so much more.
2: Well, so not exactly sure what the question is, but there is more.
12: There is more. Yeah.
2: So many times when converts come into Catholicism from Protestantism, they get, of course, hung up on the question of the real presence of Christ in the Eucharist. And it can be possible to abstract that question from the larger question of what is the liturgy and why does it matter? And Catholics can sometimes fall prey to an error, which is, when talking to Protestants, which is to present the Mass as if the function of the Mass were to be nothing more than a real presence manufacturing facility. And that is not the purpose of the Mass. Like, the Mass is so much more than just, mumbo-jumbo

0: to get Jesus to come down on the altar. It's not just that. And it can be presented that way, and it can be received that way, and then you're missing out on this so much more. I strongly recommend you read Sacrosanctum Concilium, which is the Second Vatican Council's dogmatic constitution on the sacred liturgy. It's a very good document. Or Mediator Dei by Pope Pius XII, which is his encyclical on the liturgy. It's magnificent. In a nutshell, the Church's primary understanding of the Mass is that it's a sacrificial rite. And this is where the Church gathers together, not just to have the presence of Christ and gaze upon it, but to offer the body and blood of Christ to God the Father in reparation for the sins of the world. And so if you conceptualize everything that we're doing here as preparation for making that offering of St. Paul says, offer your bodies as living sacrifices. This is your spiritual act of worship.
1: Yeah.
0: The whole Mass is oriented towards helping us acquire the right inner disposition to offer ourselves along with Jesus. And so the whole thing is a sacrifice. From the entrance to the recessional, it's all there to orient our way of being in the world. The whole dynamic of the Office of Readings and then the responses, think about it in terms of when Nehemiah gathered the people in Jerusalem after they'd returned from the exile. He read the contents of the law, and the people responded, "We'll do that. You know, we're committing to it." Well, that's what we're doing. We're renewing the covenant documents of the Church, in particular our covenant with Christ, and pledging ourselves in obedience to Him and to follow His teaching and to imitate His example. When He says, "Anyone wants to be my disciple has to take up his cross and follow me," all of that is implied by the sacrifice of the Mass. So get a good education, not just in the doctrine of the real presence, but in the theology of the total liturgy and how it plays a role in Catholic life.
1: Jeff, thanks so much for your email. And right now, if you're ready, let's go to the phones at 833-288-EWTN, beginning with Craig in California, listening on the Ave Maria radio app. Hey there, Craig, what's on your mind today?
2: Hey, guys, how you doing?
1: Sure, great.
2: I got a question for you. I am Catholic, and I was listening to my second favorite Catholic station behind yours this morning. I won't mention the guy's name, but I follow him and I like him. I've actually met him before. And the question was salvation outside of the Church. And his view is the Catholic Church was the first church for the first, 1,500 years plus, that any salvation outside of that, you would be damned for hell. And I struggle with that. I'm Catholic. I wasn't born Catholic. Didn't have any religious upbringing, met my wife who was Catholic and entered the Church about 25 years ago. But I have a mom that's approaching 90. And about 10 years ago, she found Christ and is in a women's Bible study. She goes to church all the time, but she's Protestant, and she's just too old for me to try to get her into the Catholic Church. So my question for you, Doctor, is there salvation outside of the Church? And I believe your dad was not Catholic, so I'm just wondering your view on that.
0: I really appreciate the question, very much so. So the Church is very clear on this doctrine, which is that the Catholic Church is the institution put into the world by Jesus to promulgate the truth that he taught and to make available the means of grace that he provided. And it's the normative way of salvation for the world, and has a genuine role in human destiny, right? So it's not just for Catholics, it's for everybody. And it is a singular institution of divine institution, right? Divine creation. That being said, outside of the formal boundaries of Catholicism, there are elements of truth and sanctification which, while properly belonging to the Catholic Church, have kind of leaked over the sides a little bit. Think, for example, about the sacred scriptures. You said your mother had been in another Christian denomination. Well, most Protestants don't have the full canon of the Bible. They're missing 7 books. But they got 66 books. They're pretty good books, those 66.
1: You bet.
0: And the Church says, okay, that's an element of truth and sanctification. It's not the whole package.
1: Yeah.
0: It's part of it. Well, St. Dominic, who absolutely was a Catholic, he carried around the Gospel of Matthew in his back pocket. I guess Gospels were pretty big in those days. He didn't have room for the whole thing. So he just carried the Gospel of Matthew around. And that did him fine, right? St. Matthew's Gospel was enough for St. Dominic to get to heaven. Well, Protestants got 66 books. That's a pretty good start. And the church says that can be a means of redemption and salvation for them.
1: Craig, thanks so much for your call on behalf of your mom. And that kind of tees it up for your call at 833-288-EWTN. 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
3: This is a Digital Moment with Sandra McDevitt. Did you know Benjamin Franklin and Father John Carroll led a failed diplomatic trip to Canada in 1776 to persuade Canada to become the 14th colony? The Continental Army in 1775 had captured Montreal, but had run out of funds and forced merchants to supply them with devalued currency. Franklin had an uphill battle. Britain had recently guaranteed the French Catholic population of Quebec their own language, religion, and culture. Meanwhile, the Continental Congress had just given an anti-Catholic talk to the British Parliament. Canada realized they couldn't trust the 13 Protestant colonies. Ben Franklin returned home. I'm Sandra McDevitt for EWTN Radio.
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5: Today we're looking at Psalm 9. By the way, so Psalm 9 is in book 1 of the Psalms, so Psalm 1 to 41. This is one written by David. So we start in verse 12. Sing psalms to the Lord who dwells in Zion. Remember, Zion is the heavenly Jerusalem, and that's where the Lord dwells. The earthly Zion is Jerusalem. Tell his mighty works among the peoples. Why? We can't keep the faith to ourselves. We have to share, we have to witness, we have to evangelize. For the avenger of blood has remembered them, has not forgotten the cry of the poor. So often, we want to take revenge as opposed to retributive justice. It's not revenge. It's a very different way of thinking about it as people of faith. But God is the one who's the avenger. He's the one who enacts justice, so we don't have to worry about doing that ourselves.
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1: 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Do check that out. Well, we just got a call from Mary, who asked, Dr. Anders, I saw a video where some Protestant was both refuting Pope Leo's claim that one should reconsider calling himself pro-life if he isn't against the death penalty, and using that as a rather snide argument to disprove papal infallibility. Now, I know he's wrong, but I can't put my finger on why he's wrong.
0: Yeah.
1: Please help.
0: Thanks. I appreciate the question. Let's first deal with the question of papal infallibility and the teaching on the death penalty. So the church has not reversed its infallible judgment that the death penalty is not intrinsically immoral. The church does not teach the intrinsic immorality of the death penalty. So it's been sustained in the ordinary magisterial teaching of the church for centuries that the death penalty is not intrinsically immoral. Church continues to affirm that it's not intrinsically immoral. There are situations in which a person could have lawful recourse to the death penalty. What are some of those situations? Well, I like to use extreme examples, so let's come up with an extreme analogy or extreme example.
1: Okay.
0: Imagine you are on Gilligan's Island, all right? I hope that most of the listeners are old enough to know what Gilligan's Island is, all right? But, you know, you're shipwrecked with your crew of adventurers on a, what was it, a Sunday afternoon cruise?

0: cruise they took, you know?
1: A three-hour tour
0: on some afternoon vacation, yeah. And they land on this tropical island. And you remember there's you had Marianne and Ginger and the professor and Gilligan and the skipper and then the Howells. Is that everybody?
1: I think that's everybody.
0: I cover them? All right.
1: Yeah, yeah.
0: And let's say that, you know, they're all out there on Gilligan's Island, and then Gilligan starts really deciding he's coveting, you know, the Howells and their wealth. So he hatches a plot to off Mr. Howell, and he does it, like he offs Mr. Howell. And then you know, Skipper goes into the hut and he finds Gilligan's diary and he realizes that Gilligan's completely lost his marbles and he's got plans to off everybody else on the island and, you know, skedaddle with all the professor's inventions and all the Howell's money and he's going to get out of there and be rich, you know. And so he's murdered and he's done this just in cold blood and he's in his right mind. He's murdered. He has plans to murder more. He's been working out, so he's now the strongest guy on the island. That wasn't the case in the show. It was the skipper, you know. But let's say he's been working out. He can beat the snot out of everybody. So you really can't restrain him. He's wily and crafty, so you can't tie him up and keep him bound. Right? And so the only way to protect their tiny little civil society, and they don't have recourse to modern methods of jurisprudence, is execution. Right? And the church says there are situations like that in history where, for lack of better resources and alternatives, for the sake of the common good, you have to have recourse to this very unfortunate penalty, which is the death penalty. Right? And it says that's conceivable. That's not the situation we're in. We're not on Gilligan's Island.
1: No, we're not.
0: Right? The world does not work that way anymore. Our social situation has changed. And you know, there are basically three arguments for the death penalty. First of all, there's three arguments for any kind of judicial penalty. All right, one is prevention, like deterrence.
1: Yep.
0: Another one would be reform, and then the third one would be retribution. And all three of those can be applied in favor of the death penalty. So, how can the death penalty be an argument in favor of reform? Well, it's not long-term reform, obviously, right? But faced with the prospect of the death penalty, many people have like come to their senses and renounced their evil ways and made reparation and like sought their peace with God and neighbor in the face of the horrific things they've done, given that the final penalty is about to land on their heads. You know, plenty of testimonies from history of the saints, you know, being present at or witnessing the conversions of the condemned who repented before they died, right? Prevention, it's going to prevent that person offending again, and it may in fact have a deterrent force. And then retribution, namely that the victims of their families are entitled to some sort of recompense, and maybe the only recompense they can get out of this is to see the bad guy get what's coming to him. Those are the traditional arguments in favor of the death penalty.
1: Okay.
0: And here's what the church says about that. Well, first of all, we have other ways to bring about reform. Right, and some that are a bit more longer lasting than death penalty, which sort of ends your possibility for reintegration in society. We also have other means of prevention, both deterrence and preventing this person from offending again. And while desiring retribution may not be intrinsically immoral, it also might not be the best judicial policy. Right. I mean, that you could make an argument that maybe that's not what we want to seek, you know, as a society, is retribution the way we want to think about carrying out civil justice, particularly in view of the Catholic dogma that everybody, including criminals, possesses inherent human dignity. And so the church has come to the opinion in the modern world, particularly in the pontificate of John Paul II, that prudential judgment, not a dogma of the church, there are other ways in the modern world that we can pursue civil justice without recourse to the death penalty, that will preserve the dignity of everybody involved. All right, and so that is the policy position of the church.
1: Yeah,
0: but it's not a dogma change. There's no change in the underlying dogma, so it's not a threat to the doctrine of papal infallibility. Now, you know, I don't know why it would be inconsistent to be against abortion and the death penalty. And that's what that was Leo's position. Like, you know, if you're consistently pro-life, then you value life, period, end of paragraph. That seems like a pretty consistent position to me.
1: It does. Yeah. Absolutely. Mary, thanks so much for your call. Back to it now with Vicki. Vicki's checking in from Missouri, listening on Catholic Radio Network. Hey there, Vicki, what's on your mind today?
2: I'm a Lutheran, and I have a problem with some things.

0: Thank you for your call. Let me say, first of all, that the Lutheran Church is in many respects much closer to Catholicism than many other Protestant denominations, in particular because of the strong Lutheran belief in the reality and the efficacy of baptism and the Lord's Supper. Right, the two sacraments that you mentioned are near and dear to the hearts of Lutherans in a way that distinguishes them from other Protestants and makes them closer to the Catholic patrimony. Now, as you know, Luther had his problems with the Catholic Church, and not just with the question of, say, Catholic corruption. In fact, Luther was explicit that he was not splitting with the Pope because of corruption. Corruption existed, but that wasn't his primary motive. His primary motive was doctrinal. He thought that the Catholic Church was wrong. And in fact, you know, you said you had a problem with the idea that Catholics might consider Lutherans less than. Luther definitely considered Catholics less than, right? I mean, he made no bones about the fact that he thought the Pope was the Antichrist and that people who were quote-unquote papists were in a bad way. I mean, that was the rationale, the justification. You know, 500 years ago, everybody used fighting words when they talked theology, and Luther talked that way, and Catholics talked that way, too. But nevertheless, we have these points in common, and I really greatly appreciate that. Let's evaluate this claim about considering Lutherans less than, or Lutheranism less than. I don't think that you're less than. For all I know, you may be greater than. You know, I mean, my own personal life of holiness may pale in comparison to yours. The Catholic Church thinks that there will be lots of Catholics in hell. The Catholic Church contemplates that there may very well be lots of Lutherans in heaven. Like, being Catholic doesn't mean you get a free pass to heaven and Lutherans are all out. That's not the Catholic position. Catholic position is that God makes grace available. We have an obligation to cooperate with it. We have to cooperate with it. And to the extent that we cooperate and grow in virtue, will determine what happens to us, you know, in the next life. Ironically, Lutherans typically don't believe that. Typically, Lutherans believe in the doctrine of salvation by faith alone. So Luther was pretty explicit that he denied that we cooperated with grace. He said that quite explicitly. Nevertheless, in spite of denying that it's necessary, Lutherans, without a doubt, cooperate with grace. Lutherans grow in holiness. Lutherans grow in virtue. Lutherans grow in charity. Lutherans grow in wisdom. Lutherans do good to their neighbors. And as a Catholic, I fully recognize that. And I recognize that you may do more good in the world than I do. If that's the case, then you're not less than. I'm less than in comparison to you. Right? Okay.
1: Yeah.
0: Now, you know, the reason that we are in different religious traditions is because our respective traditions disagree with one another on points of dogma. It's a good idea to try to find as much commonality as possible. And we've talked about that. We said we have belief in the Eucharist in common, yes. Belief in baptism in common. But at some point, we have to recognize, well, you know, you believe X and I believe Y. Well, I mean, if I believe Y, it means I think it's true, right?
1: Yeah,
0: you know,
1: yeah.
0: If I think X is true, then by definition, not X is not true. And I can lament that somebody else, you know, they're missing out on something. You know, they're missing out on part of the truth that I think is good, true, and beautiful. I'd like to share that with them. Maybe we can come to one mind on this. But in the meanwhile, you know, I'm going to try to follow the admonition of Christ. He says, judge no one and take the log out of your own eye before you take the splinter out of your neighbor's. So we recognize we don't have all the same doctrines. But, you know, that doesn't mean you're less than. I hope that's helpful.
1: Is that helpful for you, Vicki?
2: Helpful. Mm-hmm.
1: Well, we do.
2: Yeah, it is.
1: You were going to say something else, I think.
2: The other thing that I don't understand, and I don't know if you have time to answer this, but confirmation as a Lutheran, is that different than confirmation as a Catholic?
0: Yeah, thanks. I really appreciate the question. So one of the things that Luther rejected about Catholicism is he rejected the Catholic doctrine of apostolic succession. Right, the idea that Catholic bishops stand in the position of the apostles and exercise their authority in view of being in this unbroken line of succession back to the first century. Luther rejected that idea.

0: And in Catholic theology, the validity of confirmation is connected to the validity of apostolic succession and the doctrine of the ordination of the priest and the bishop. That's a position that Luther rejected. And so Lutherans and Catholics have different theologies of confirmation, which is why if a Lutheran becomes Catholic, he or she would receive the sacrament of confirmation absolutely in the Catholic Church, regardless of whether or not they've been confirmed as a Lutheran. Now, as soon as I say that, I need to throw in a qualification. So people have all kinds of rites and rituals in all kinds of religions. Just because the Catholic Church says such and such a ritual is not a Catholic sacrament is not the same thing as saying it doesn't do any good. Right? I mean, we have all kinds of rituals in culture that can inspire us to lives of virtue and sacrifice without those things amounting to Catholic sacraments. So a Catholic can look at a Lutheran confirmation and say, yeah, it's not quite what we mean by confirmation. Doesn't mean that it can't be a real significant turning point in the life of a young Lutheran that can inspire them to a life of virtue.
1: Vicki, thanks so much for your call from Missouri. Glad that you're listening on the great Catholic Radio Network. They have stations all over the Midwest, primarily in Missouri and I believe Kansas and Colorado. So good job. Vicki, thanks so much for your phone call. We're going to get back to the phones in just a couple of moments here. We're also going to get some emails in if we all possibly can. One from William, one from Adam, one from Margaret, and one from Sonia. Those are all on deck. We also have a call from Bob in Birmingham, who called in, couldn't stay on the phone line, but we're going to try to get to his question in a moment as well. Now, if there is something on your mind, if you'd like to ask Dr. David Anders about it, or if you would like to share what is stopping you from becoming a Catholic, we'd love to talk with you on this fine Wednesday afternoon. 833-288-EWTN is our phone number. 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I had to do that. 1 and then 205-271-2985.
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3: Prayer doesn't have to be anything rigid or formal. 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So rote prayers are fantastic, but I also like to pray by listening to praise music, reading the Psalms, and just listening to God's voice. Keep in mind that prayer is a two-way endeavor. Sometimes we think it's just us talking and God listening. If that's what your prayer life has mainly consisted of, try getting used to listening to God speak to you. 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
5: 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So please pray together with me, our EWTN Family Prayer. Today we pray for those suffering from natural disasters. Almighty God, we humble ourselves before you, the Creator of all things visible and invisible. So many throughout the world suffer from the forces of nature. Have mercy on them, O Lord. So many have died from disasters. Give them eternal rest, O Lord. Do not look on our sins, but on our faith in you. We place all of our hope in your goodness. Calm the storms, bring gentle rains to our lands, and let your people live in tranquility and peace. We ask this through Christ our Lord. Amen.
0: What is it like to think like a Catholic? We talk about this every day. There's more Called to Communion next on EWTN Catholic Talk Radio for Britain and Ireland.
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1: 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That is FM 98.3, serving Palm City and Stuart, Florida. They've been on the air with us for 11 years. Congratulations to Rob Shannon, Hans Krug, and everybody there at Catholic Voices of the Palm Beaches from your friends here at EWTN Radio. Here's that call now from Bob here in Birmingham, who called in to say, Dr. Anders, how is Paul not contradicting Jesus when Jesus said, anyone who teaches others not to follow the smallest letter of the law will be least in the kingdom? Doesn't Paul say that non-Jewish Christians don't have to follow the law?
0: Yeah, thanks. That's a great question. And of course, the point that you make is why the Jews wanted to kill Paul and why many early Christians wanted to deny that he was in fact an apostle and opposed him. Paul was not a uncontroversial figure in early Christianity. He was an extremely controversial figure in early Christianity. And large swaths of the Christian world rejected his apostleship, even in churches that he started.
1: Wow.
0: And said he's not a real apostle. And one of the arguments they gave is that Paul is teaching that Gentiles don't have to follow the law. And here Jesus says you have to follow every jot and tittle. And so Paul's out. So that definitely was a position in early Christianity. Here is Paul's answer to that. You know, in Matthew chapter 15, Jesus says, I was sent only to the lost sheep of the house of Israel. And he says this in a context to indicate that he's not sent to the Gentiles. And Jesus' teaching presupposes a uniquely Jewish context of temple sacrifice, of purity laws, of dietary laws. Christ is embedded in the culture of Second Temple Judaism, and he speaks to that culture, for that culture, as a member of that culture, and particularly to their expectation of the arrival of a messianic king and son of man who would redeem Israel, and we're talking ethnic national Israel, from its bondage to pagan overlords. And that is absolutely 100% Jesus' frame of reference, and he's explicit about that. And so there are a lot of Christians early on that thought, okay, well, that's if we start attracting people from outside the community, they have to become part of this. Here's Paul's argument. If you go back to those messianic prophecies from the Old Testament, they all anticipate that the Gentile world will recognize the God of Israel. The law of the Lord go forth from Jerusalem, etc. They'll bring tribute, they'll bring gifts of gold and so forth on camels laden to Jerusalem, etc., etc., etc. But those prophets don't see that as Gentiles becoming Jews. In fact, in the mind of the prophets, Jew and Gentile are like ontologically distinct categories, right? They're not becoming Jews. They're just acknowledging the God of the Gentiles. They become what are called God-fearers. And there were, in ancient Israel, Gentile people who believed in the God of Israel and venerated the Old Testament scriptures. They weren't Christians. They didn't become Jews. They didn't circumcise themselves. They would go to synagogues and listen to the readings and so forth, but they knew they were kind of outside the household of Israel.
1: Yeah,
0: they were called God-fearers. Cornelius was one of these guys. And Paul's vision, his understanding of his own apostleship, is that these are the people to whom he's been called. He's been called to be the force that would bring those Gentiles out in the nations to the recognition of the God of Israel and the covenant of Abraham without them having to become Jews. And so his target audience initially was the God-fearers of the synagogues. And the first thing he said was, you don't actually have to be circumcised to be fully embraced within the covenant of Abraham. And they were like, sign me up, dude. You know, I like the sound of that, right? And it's specifically because of this understanding of how the Old Testament fits with Messianic prophecy and the relationship of Jews to themselves therein. Now, what Paul never said was that he didn't tell Jews to stop practicing the Jewish law. Now, it's clear that in his own life he had kind of a pragmatic approach to it, you know, and he would give more or less deference depending on what the demands of ministry were in a particular social context. But he never told Jews to stop practicing the Mosaic law, and he didn't tell Gentiles to stop. He mainly told Gentiles they don't have to. And then when they started to practice the Mosaic law, he'd say, you're misunderstanding the whole point of the gospel. Gentiles don't have to do this thing. Mm-hmm. Of course, the church eventually became almost an entirely Gentile church, and Paul's letters sort of stopped being significant for a couple of centuries until St. Augustine reinvigorated them by putting a new spin on them, because the church fathers said, yeah, well, Paul said we don't have to follow the law. We haven't been doing that, so we kind of got Paul. Let's move on to other things in the New Testament. And Paul sort of, his particularly Romans and Galatians, weren't all that big a deal in the first four centuries of the church after the first century until, of course, Augustine sort of reinvigorates them by providing a new reading.
1: Paul and Augustine, pray for us. Thanks so much, Bob, for your call from right here in Birmingham. Back to the phones now for Doug in Oregon, listening on the Great Modern Day Radio. Hello, Doug. What's on your mind today?
7: Hello, gentlemen. Thank you. Happy Wednesday. I was browsing through various Catholic podcasts, and I stumbled upon one that said the SSPX is justifying their disobedience because they believe that Vatican II was pastoral and not dogmatic. And I apologize, I don't know the source of that, but is that what they believe, and is that true?
0: That's an understatement. That's an understatement. Thank you very much. Appreciate it. So it is true that the Second Vatican Council did not define any dogmas. That's true. And so the teaching of the Second Vatican Council falls under the rubric not of the extraordinary magisterium, but the ordinary magisterium. Right? It is church teaching, but it's just the church in its ongoing task of presenting the gospel and trying to translate it to culture and make it available to people. And so because of that, one of the positions the SSPX takes is that, well, because none of these things are defined as a dogma, we don't have to hold them. But it's more than that. So they think that the doctrinal positions articulated, the doctrinal vision of the Second Vatican Council, it's not that they think it's just not dogmatic. They think it's wrong. So they think the teaching of the Second Vatican Council is erroneous. And therefore, you know, it isn't about, you know, having two different groups in the church that hold different opinions about the council. It's about them fundamentally rejecting the whole doctrinal patrimony of the council, the catechism of the church, and the post-Vatican II papacy. They're not set of incantus. They acknowledge that the Pope is really the Pope, but they think the Pope is just grievously wrong about a matter of grave importance to the Church's constitution and integrity and doctrinal fidelity. And their justification, as it were, for their self-existence is they see themselves as the only body that is actually the receptacle, the transmitter of the authentic tradition as it was received from, you know, 2,000 years before the council, which they read with a hermeneutic of discontinuity as a kind of major break with Catholic orthodoxy, and they see themselves as this, you know, bright and shining light that's going to carry the torch for tradition and orthodoxy. That's all not true, but that is their position. That's how they justify their schismatic act.
1: Is that helpful for you, Doug?
0: I think we lost Doug.
1: Doug, are you still there?
7: Yeah, I'm still here.
1: Was that okay for you? Does that help you?
7: Yes, thank you very much, and God bless you.
1: Thank you so much. Appreciate your phone call. Call to communion here on EWTN. We can squeeze in a few more phone calls at 833-288-EWTN. 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We got a text here from an anonymous person who says, my 12-year-old son was approached by a couple who handed him a pamphlet with scripture. My son asked what denomination or religion they belonged to. They replied they don't belong to any denomination or religion. They just spread the word through scripture alone. Is this a new thing? Do you know anything of this? I was a bit puzzled.
0: It's not a new thing. So for a very long time, Protestants have come up with some idiosyncrasies.

0: syncretic interpretation of the Bible, and then claimed that you know that they're just reading the words on the page, and they finally have come to the right understanding, and blah blah blah blah blah, and they reject all these denominations with all their traditions. They're just sticking to the Bible alone, and they're just pure primitivists who are reading the text, and they basically go off and found new denominations. Right. I mean, that is the origin of Protestant denominations. Protestant denominations take their origin from the fact that some would-be reformer breaks off from some existing Protestant body with the conceit that he's finally seen through all the smoke of tradition and the deception of all these, human interpretations, and he's just gotten back to the pure text. It's a dime a dozen, the guys who do this, and they usually end up starting new denominations. So the Churches of Christ would be a good example. 19th century denomination emerged in the early part of the century. Barton Stone, Alexander Campbell, leading figures of that. Campbell once said that he was determined to read the Bible as if no one had read it before. Well, lots of people have read it before.
1: Uh-huh.
0: And every generation someone does this. They say, I'm going to read the Bible like nobody's read it before. And then they come up with their own thing and they start their own little movement. Now, there's a lot of problems with this perspective. One of them is it just presumes that the function of the Bible, the purpose of the Bible, is to be this self-interpreting text that's not approached through any sort of tradition or community, and it stands as the sole authority for Christian faith and life. But that's the presumption behind this idea. But that's a tradition. To think that that's what the Bible is. The Bible doesn't say that about itself.
1: Nope.
0: You have to get that from someplace. Where do you have the idea that this is what the Bible is? Well, I mean, it's in the air. It's floating around. But that's what we call Protestant tradition, right? So they're never. You can't divorce yourself from tradition. It's impossible.
1: Thanks so much for your text. Call to Communion here on EWTN. Coming up later on, it'll be Open Line Wednesday with Father Mitch Pacwa. That's on deck. At 3 p.m. Eastern here on the network. After that, Beacon of Truth with Deacon Harold Burke Sivers at 4 p.m. Eastern. Today, Word of God Wednesday, and we'll be looking at the readings for the 16th Sunday in Ordinary Time. And then later on tonight at 6 p.m. Eastern, Catholic Answers Live, Cy Kellett welcomes Tom Nash talking about the occult. Should be a fascinating show. That'll be at 6 p.m. Eastern on EWTN Radio. Thanks for joining us today. Here is Francis now, a first-time caller from Los Angeles, listening on Sirius XM Channel 130. Hello, Francis. What's on your mind today?
2: Just was wondering, what was Jesus' role in the Old Testament as the deity God? I recall Jesus making a reference to when they asked him, when the Sadducees or the Pharisees were in contention with him about his authority. And then, just to shorten it up, he says, before Abraham, I was. So what was his role in the Old Testament as God, the deity? Then moving into the incarnate God that came here, as we understand it, whether if you're a Christian or even coming into the Christian faith, if you're an outside religion to understand, explaining the deity of God in the Old Testament, and that's Jesus.
0: Sure. Thank you. I'm familiar with the passage you cite from John chapter 8, where Jesus says, before Abraham was born, I am. The first way in which the pre-incarnate Lord, and we wouldn't refer to him as Jesus, because Jesus is the historical individual that is the consequence of the incarnation. It's the God-man who takes his flesh from the Blessed Virgin that we call Jesus. The second person of the Trinity wasn't known as Jesus from all eternity. It's the second person of the Trinity who assumes the human nature in the person that is Jesus, right? But what the second person of the Trinity is doing from all eternity is obviously coexisting with God the Father and the Spirit. But according to the first chapter of the Gospel of John, in the beginning was the Word was with God, the Word was God. Through him all things were made. Without him, nothing was made that has been made. And Colossians talks about Christ as the firstborn of all creation, and the idea is there's some sort of cosmic archetype. In Trinitarian theology, the Word of God, the Logos, is the principle of reason, the principle of the intelligibility of the world. And so as God makes the world, it is the intelligibility of the Logos, presumably, that stands as something like the divine blueprint, as it were, or the filter through which the created order comes into being. So the second person is intimately involved in the creative process of bringing reality into existence and then ultimately redeeming it in the incarnation. There is a patristic doctrine that is not a dogmatic teaching of the Catholic Church, but it is an allowable opinion that the theophanies of the Old Testament, when when a humanoid form appears, you know, as God to Abraham or whoever, that those Old Testament theophanies are pre-incarnational revelations of the second person, that that's Jesus, as it were, before the incarnation. You don't have to hold that. Justin Martyr did. There were some early church fathers that took that position. But I mean, I think there's other ways to read those texts apart from that theory, but that's a theory that is allowable in Catholic history. And then, of course, in the incarnation, the second person becomes a human being to live a holy life, to teach the truth about God and humanity, and ultimately to die the death of martyrdom and defeat death and martyrdom by being raised from the dead, and that we can be incorporated into him through baptism and faith and come to share in his divine life and his conquering over sin, death, hell, and the devil.
1: Francis, thanks so much for your phone call. Hope that's helpful for you. 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I think we can slide one more call in. Got a text here from Kelly in Texas, listening online. Kelly says, can you explain Martin Luther's law and gospel teaching?
0: Absolutely. So Martin Luther believed that salvation occurs through faith alone, not through any kind of transformed moral behavior on our part. He believed in transformed moral behavior. He just didn't think that had anything to do with our justification, nothing to do with our being accepted by God. And that was the linchpin for him. Like, everything else falls in behind that central assertion. Mm-hmm. But he had a problem hermeneutically. Hermeneutics is the interpretation of texts. He had a problem hermeneutically, and that is that most of the Bible didn't fit comfortably with that doctrine. He teases it out of two passages in the book of Romans and Galatians. I think he misinterprets those texts, but nevertheless, that's where he finds them. But the rest of the Bible has nothing like that in it. And so he's sitting here scratching his head going, how can I reconcile this teaching on justification with all these other biblical passages that seem to be so straightforwardly monitory and ethical, right? They're admonishments to good behavior and warnings of punishment if I don't comply. Well, that doesn't sound like justification by faith alone, so what do I do with them? And so here's what Luther comes up with. He has this theory that he imposes on the text, that when you read threats and punishments in Scripture, you ought not to take them at face value. That they are, as it were, they're almost manipulative. It's God scaring you, right? Here are the consequences of trying to rely on your own moral effort. See what a lousy job you do when you try to rely on your own moral effort? So I'm going to threaten and threaten punishment and make all these commands that you can't obey. And your own sense of your moral impotence in the face of those moral demands will prepare your heart for the reception of the message that you'll be saved by faith alone. So there's his three uses of the law. You have this first use of the law, which is to kind of scare people, and then you have this, well, the first use of the law is to restrain evil, like in the civil order. The second use is this, you know, sort of scaring the devil out of you so you'll accept faith. And the third use of the law is what he's called the evangelical use, and that's a guide for Christian life once you've been justified. Scholars refer to this as the law-gospel hermeneutic, right? See, dividing all the Bible, if it's a promise, you know, and a blessing, it's gospel. If it's a threat or an admonishment or a command, then you read it as law. Now, the text never presents itself this way, right? I mean, this is a function of Luther's own creativity, his attempt to make sense of a Bible that doesn't make sense of his doctrine, right? And to give you an illustration of how he would use this, I mean, Luther liked to write prefaces to biblical books. They're a hoot. Go read them. Get a book of Luther's prefaces and read them. And he writes a preface to the New Testament, and he says in there, now, whatever you do, don't read the Gospels and think that Jesus is a second Moses, like all he's doing is giving out commands. And I read that, and I just want to chuckle because it's, well, of course Jesus is a second Moses.
1: Sure.
0: I mean, it's just on the nose. It's so obvious when you read Matthew. Matthew's like

0: not Jesus going up on a mountain and getting commandments and picking disciples and giving out rules. You know, I mean, yes, he's the second Moses. He's absolutely a Moses character. But Luther can't have that, right? He has to have a different view of Jesus. So he invents this law gospel hermeneutic.
1: Okay. There you go. And Kelly, thanks for listening to us in Texas. Here's one that came in, rather fascinating text. Can and should Catholics and Muslims date?
0: Yeah, thanks. So let's say, should Catholics and non-Catholics date? And then we'll move around to Muslims specifically.
1: Right.
0: Well, why are you dating? You're dating with an item marriage? Is that why you're dating? Just dating to have a good time? You know, if you're just dating to have a good time, you have this risk. The risk is you fall in love. You know, scientifically, it really only takes three things to fall in love. This is what the scientists have figured out. Number one, you have to be with somebody that you find moderately physically attractive.
1: Okay.
0: Right? Number two, you have to spend a lot of time with them. And number three, you have to be dispositionally open to the idea of falling in love. So if, like, you're a hopeless romantic looking for Mr. Right, you're ready. Like, you're open to the idea, okay? You spend enough time with somebody that you find moderately attractive, you know, the chemistry's going to work. You can fall for anybody. Like, I am totally not a romantic in the sense that I think there's some one person out there that you're fated to find. I mean, you can find Mr. Right on any street corner, or the guy that you think is Mr. Right, right? You can fool yourself into thinking that you found your life partner just because you have chemistry. But you're going to get chemistry with anybody you spend enough time with that you find moderately attractive. So if you're just dating for fun, well, you're taking a risk that you're going to fall for this guy or this gal, all right? If you're dating with an eye to marriage, well, what do you want in marriage? Well, if you're a Catholic, I hope you want a sacramental marriage so you can raise kids in the faith. If you don't have that, you're going to have problems. You're going to have troubles. I mean, you are, you know, you start having children and you say, I want to get them baptized, and your husband or wife says, I don't want to get them baptized because I want to raise them in this other religion. Well, that's going to create questions of conscience for you and difficulties. And a lot of times what happens is the less strong-willed spouse just caves to the other one, right? So that's an issue. The church generally frowns on mixed marriages because they're asking for heartache. It doesn't forbid them, but it says, really think hard before you do that.
1: Yes.
0: Now, you know, Islam does not just mean one thing. There are many different kinds of Muslims. They do not practice their faith in the same way. I mean, like, think about how different Pope Leo is from Jerry Falwell or Mark Driscoll, you know, or the Patriarch of Constantinople, or some, you know, Pentecostal snake handler in Kentucky. I mean, like, Christianity is very diverse.
1: Sure.
0: You know,
1: sure.
0: Lots of different ways to be a Christian, and sometimes they're radically different. Same thing's true of Islam. Lots of different ways to be Muslim. And so you can't generalize and say all Muslims are like this. But you better really know this person's character and what they think and what they believe and what they value and what they're going to impose or not impose and what their family's like and what their culture's like and what you're signing up for. Because you could be signing up for a world of hurt.
1: Yeah, well, there it is. Appreciate that. By the way, this is my own curiosity here. Sometimes you say Muslim, sometimes you say Moslem. Is there a difference? Is it the same thing?
0: There's a different spelling, right? There are places in the tradition where you find M-O, and there's places where you find M-U, and the fact of the matter is that, you know, the original language of the Quran and the Hadith is Arabic, and they don't use Roman letters. And, I mean, I made a little tiny attempt several years ago to begin to learn some Arabic.
1: Did you?
0: And, you know, Arabic is interesting because there's literary standard Arabic, and then there's all the dialects that are used in conversation around the world. And I have know a lot of people from Lebanon who speak, you know, the Arabic of the Levant and the Maronite community around here, for example, and I've got good Lebanese friends. And one of my friends, you know, peeks over my shoulder and says, what are you working on? I said, I'm learning some Arabic. And he goes, oh, you're learning the Arabic that nobody speaks. But one thing I learned from the experience was that, I mean, this is true of all languages, particularly true of Arabic, is they have phonemes that we do not have at all. And, I mean, that the phoneme is like the smallest unit of sound that you can produce in a given language.
1: Uh-huh.
0: They have phonemes, consonants, and vowels that ain't nothing like anything than in English, you know, just totally different. And so

0: when we were writing Arabic words in English, we're just making a stab at it, finding the next closest English equivalent,
1: sure,
0: you know. But I'm sure we're missing it by miles,
1: Fascinating. Yeah. Well, appreciate that. That's just my own personal curiosity there of doing the show now almost 12 years. Can you believe it?
0: Yeah, see, we got started in 2014, September, as I recall.
1: Yeah.
0: So we're coming up on 12
1: years.
0: Pretty quick.
1: Wow. Dr. David Anders, another fast-moving show. Thank you, my friend.
0: Thanks, Tom.
1: 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Keep it here on EWTN. And by the way, if you'd like to hear this show again, Pedro will have it posted for you at EWTN.com/listen. 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On behalf of our great team, I'm Tom Price along with Dr. David Anders. Thanks for joining us today. Keep cool, and we'll see you tomorrow on the Thursday edition of Call to Communion. Till then, have a great one, and God bless.

0: Mother Angelica, answering the call.
1: We have another call. Hello?
2: Hi.
1: Hi, where are you from?
2: I'm from Connecticut.
1: Wonderful, and what is your question?
2: I have an illness, and I can't work, and I feel no self-worth, and I feel empty inside. And there are some things that I do, but is there anything else I can do to feel good again?
1: Sweetheart, you're very blessed by God. Many people have illnesses that make them feel, well, unproductive. That's your most productive time of your life. See, those are signs we don't see. That's what I'm trying to get over to everybody. My productiveness is not in building a network. Productiveness comes from pain and suffering. Don't mean you always have to have pain and suffering, but getting up in the morning can be a pain. But God has put you in a position where you're like Him. When He was on the cross, He was fastened by nails. He couldn't move. And when He did, He could breathe for a few seconds. But soon as His body fell, are we saying He was not productive? Salvation came from that cross. And you, my dear, have been chosen by God. How do you know many a priest will be saved because of your pain? Read your scriptures, say your rosary. No, you're important to the world. And when you get to heaven, you'll see all these people coming towards you. You'll say, "Whoa, Lord, who are those?" You say, "Well, those are all the people you saved." Me? Yeah.
0: For more about Mother Angelica, visit EWTNRC.com.
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2: We are all called to be great saints. 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
4: Hi, everybody. Well, we always kind of have fun before the show. Especially with our people who project me. I'm not sure what from yet, but they... Anyway, I try to stretch it out as much as possible and make them as miserable as possible so they gain merit. See? And if they can gain merit, then they'll have a bigger crown just because of me, see? I figure it out that way. I'm not too sure it works out that way sometimes. But anyway, you know, this is the Feast of Our Lady's Assumption. And a lot of people don't understand that. They get it all mixed up with Our Lady's Immaculate Conception, and it's different. And you say, well, why do you think that way? Oh, you're telling me, huh? Yeah, this will happen quite frequently when somebody tells me it's moving. It's a mental monstrance. Reminds me of the host, Blessed Sacrament. Anyway, Our Lady's assumption is something we're all going to have, you know? You think of all the people who've been born from day one, millions and billions and trillions, probably. We're all going to rise. You know, your old bones can be moldy, turned to powder, and somebody turned them back into dirt and build a big building on top. How do you know what's under the ground? You don't know. I know this woman bought some property. She didn't want it because she heard it was a burial ground. And I said to her, so what? She said, people may be buried there. I said, they're probably buried where you're walking. It's like that little kid, you know, his mother said that we're all going to turn to dust. So he talked to her one morning at breakfast and he said, Mom, is that dust under my bed coming or going? Well, you don't know whose dust is under your bed. That's the way it is, you see. But God's going to bring it all together. You won't have all those warts on your face. You won't be bald if you're bald now. Imagine yourself having a big head of hair. Wouldn't that be worth going to heaven for? I mean, huh? You'll never be tired. I like that. I like that. I can't remember a day I wasn't tired. And there's nothing wrong with me. I just get tired. And you won't have a... You're going to look beautiful. You say, well... But see, a glorified body is beautiful. Do you ever notice somebody, you saw my baby picture, I don't know why they put my baby picture on top of the life book or whatever book it is. But anyway, I was 40 pounds at 18 months. Pretty heavy. Well, That was because my father got mad at my mother and pulled her hair for some reason, and she lost her milk, so I went on something called Dryco. And I've been fat ever since. But I think fat is more to love. See? That's my reasoning. But you see, we're all made different. But at the resurrection, you look at your baby picture. Well, don't. Look at your picture like somebody sent me an old, what do you call these books you get after you graduate high school? Yeah. And I looked at me there, and I look at me now. I don't look like the same person. See? If you saw somebody at 20 and you see him again at 80, you're not going to recognize him. They're all different. You may say, well, the eyes are different, but they're all different. There's a change, see, in all of us. But you see Our Lady now, you say, well, why should she be so different? Well, because she was created by God. Before time began, he had her in his mind to be the mother of his Son, the Eternal Word. You can't even think for a half a second that the mother of God could be in the hands of Satan even for half a second. See, that would defile the temple. I mean, that's common sense. You don't need anything else to really realize that God's temple had to be absolutely perfect. For his sake, see? So if you say, well, I don't know why she, I don't believe in the Immaculate Conception, well, you're being a little dumb because common sense tells you this was absolutely essential. See, we're all born with original sin. And we have consequences for original sin, even after baptism, you know. You manifest very young in life, jealousy, anger, oversensitivity. Little kids get really very angry. And some kids, they don't care. So we're born with a lot of things that, you know, are not like Jesus, see? And so we have to overcome these things. Our Lady was born absolutely created by God, conceived, and went her entire life, never committing one fault or imperfection. And so what happens? Well, she begins to benefit by the same graces we will have without all that. We're all going to rise one day. You say, well, how will I look? Well, if you're going to heaven, you look pretty good. If you're going the other place, I don't think you want to know. You say, why? Because all the people down there are ugly, ugly, ugly. You know, we don't think of common sense things about hell. We just think of the fire and who's going to go there and God isn't merciful. Yeah, God's merciful. All the people down there want to be. You say, well, I don't believe that. Yeah, you do. Look at the newspapers. You know, if you go to a grocery store, you gotta put blinders on because of all the books they put in front. They're terrible. They look awful, these covers. You say, well, that's not what God made us to be. Our Lady could never even commit one little sin. So what does she do? She benefits by all the graces. We will benefit by the blood of Jesus, by redemption. We're all going to rise, for better or worse. If you want to look beautiful, you better concentrate on heaven. And if you want to look like the ugliest creature on God's earth, you got to go. You're going down there. You're going to rise that way. So how do you know that? Common sense tells you that, besides faith. What you reap, you sow. Yeah. You know, you're not going to change all the way up from there to hell, up to here, through the ground and through the fire and change. You're not going to change. It's like the little angel who lost the one he was supposed to guard and guide and protect, and they went to hell. It was a woman. I mean, don't feel bad about it. Men go to hell too. I That didn't sound right, did it? But you know what I mean. I gotta watch it. Anyway, so the little angel really pleaded with God. He said, so the Lord said to him, give me one thing she did that was good and charitable. She said, she gave an onion to somebody. Oh, one onion. She said, yeah. He said, okay, take that onion and put it down into hell. If she can grab it, you can pull her up. That sounded good. That angel was so happy. So he goes on there, hey, I'm here. This is not in the joke, I'm just adding it. I have 40 minutes, I might as well make it right. So he said, if you hang on, I can bring you up to heaven. So she's hanging on, and all of a sudden there's two or three hanging on her feet. And she shakes them off. She said, this is my onion. They all went down. Because, see, selfishness was still there. Still there. None of this can be in Our Lady, see, the Mother of God. The little child Jesus had to be comfortable with Our Lady, in Our Lady. And after he was born, he had to have that holiness and that common sense. That's why Joseph was also holy. And you can't deprive our Lord of that, because everybody in heaven is holy. Now, you may go to purgatory a little bit, but you're all holy in heaven. See, if we're not, we're not going to get there until we are. So Our Lady had to have all these prerogatives. And Gabriel said that. Because of original sin, which was not taken away until Jesus gave us baptism, until that time, everybody was born with original sin and everybody had the consequences of original sin. But what does the angel say to Our Lady? He said, hail, full of grace. Wow, full of God. Well, she wouldn't be full of God if she had the slightest imperfection. See, she'd have to repent, she'd have to be forgiven. See, that can't be, it just cannot be. And so Our Lady, you know, we admire

Mayor Padre Pio, you know, he's one of my new favorite saints. And we admire him. He suffered terrible. He was beat up every night by the devil. God, I don't think I could take that. And God doesn't give me that, see? But you see, we admire him because I don't know. I bumped my toe the other day on a concrete pillar. I've been hippity-hopping for 5 days. I just can't imagine him shuffling on feet that had holes this big. See, that takes a lot of something. But see, he did that in reparation for poor sinners. So you have wonderful, holy people in the world. Mother Teresa was, you know, I hope they beatify her soon. You have a lot of examples, but we're all sinners. I am, you am, they were, everybody. See, that could not be but Thy Lady. Because she was so pure and so holy, there was no reason for her to rot away like we're going to, you know. But we know it's going to happen, you know. We're going to slowly dissolve and disappear, and then, you see, but it couldn't happen to Our Lady. It just couldn't happen to her. In a million years, it couldn't happen. See, all of this is a part of the curse that Adam and Eve got. Poor Adam, I bet he just went in there and blew a seed in the ground, and it started growing. All of a sudden, he had a tree and all kind of fruit on it. That was easy. Boy, that was great. I like to do that. Then he'd plant something else. Had to be fun. And then the Lord would look at Adam and say, "Now, what do you want to call that?" And he'd say, "Asparagus." He said, "Oh." Not a bad name. Okay, from now until the end of time, it shall be asparagus. That would be fun. See? And maybe he found an animal, and the animal was big, stomping through the ground, and the ground was shaking. And Adam said, "Oh, well, what do we name him?" He says, "Well, you name him." It's okay. "He's an elephant." "Oh, why?" "Well, he's big." "Okay, elephant." Then all of a sudden, here comes this strange-looking creature with the longest neck he ever saw. He said, "What are you going to call him?" He said, "I don't know. I never saw such a long neck." And the father might have said, "Well, we got carried away when we created him." The eternal word picked him up by the neck and just kept stretching. "Oh, well, what do we call him? How about Giraffe?" "There's a good name, Giraffe." That would have been fun. He would have never sweat. Can you imagine getting up in the morning? You're not full of sweat. I think sweat is one of the worst curses of the original sin. Don't you think so? Huh? Sweat? Oh. It sticks on you, and then it gets sticky, and then you're going around like this, and you look like you got ants all over your back. And then you go in air conditioning, and that sweat takes revenge because it starts getting ice cold. And it drips down your back, drop at a time, ice cold sweat. Well, I think that's obnoxious. I mean, of all the things God could have punished us with, he chose sweat. And you look terrible. I mean, dripping. Some people sweat a lot. You know, they're just dripping all the time. You shake hands and they're dripping. They give you a smooch and your face is all wet. It's just, I mean, I think that should have been mentioned in the book of Genesis. I think it was. Wasn't it? "By the sweat of your brow." You did it. "By the sweat of your brow, you're going to till this ground, and you know what's going to come up, buddy? Weeds."
Poor Adam didn't know anything about weeds. He never saw a weed in his life.

them and our seminarians, you know. But see, all of that was so changed, you see. No sin, no feelings of sin. I you know, being Italian, I... Can you imagine never feeling angry? Wouldn't that be wonderful? Oh, can you imagine not having enough self-control that you could call, you just can't help saying to somebody, why are you so stupid? Wouldn't it be nice if you thought it but didn't say it, see? Wouldn't it be nice if you looked at everybody and loved them? See, that's what Jesus wants us to do. And that's what Adam and Eve did. You say, well, they didn't have anybody but each other. Oh, that was enough, apparently. I mean, they got us into all this trouble. See? But when the Lord cursed them, pretty tough. You know, I felt sorry for Adam and Eve when they first saw death. You know? They had never seen death because everything was always thriving. Everything was beautiful. The weather was perfect, perfect. They never felt heat or cold. Oh, you can't imagine paradise. And then it changed. All of a sudden, one morning they get up and they're cold. I don't think those leaves were any good. All you people in the tropics, you go get a leaf one day, you're not going to get warm. I mean, they had to figure this thing out. You know, they were always warm and comfortable. All of a sudden, it's gone. It's like Adam saying to Eve, I don't feel too good. How do you feel? I don't know. I'm shaking. Why? I don't know why. Why are you asking me why? It's your fault. My Bible's a little different. But you'd have to know this is a reality. This is really what they had to go through. A cold wind. They never felt a cold wind. They were never thirsty. And if they were hungry, they just went and picked something off a tree. And now they had to cook it. What do we do with this thing? I don't know. We used to eat it, yeah, but it tastes good then. It tastes terrible now. Maybe the father came down and had pity on him and said that you have to make a fire and then you cook it. Oh, where I get the fire? Gotta make it. Oh, how? Oh, come on, I'll show you. Well, he had to get two pieces of stone, and he goes, how long is it going to take? A long time. A spark. Ah, a spark. Well, nothing happened. It's going to. Go ahead. Suddenly, it starts a fire. Now, can you imagine? All of that. I want you to imagine what we lost. See? Then, I think the greatest thing is here comes a lion. And oh, he loved those lions. They would come up and he'd pet them. He'd snuggle up to his ear. This time, all of a sudden, he's got fear. He never had fear. Never had fear. He says, Eve, stay in the back. Why? There's Buster there. I don't care what his name is. Stay in the back.

They understand. See, they never felt fear. All these animals were friendly. Friendly animals. And here comes Adam. He's going to be the brave one. And he goes up there, and all of a sudden, this lion roars. Oh, he never heard a roar before. He ran. And the lion comes back, and he's stomping one foot, and he's going after him.

of this shit is new to Adam, absolutely new. And we still got the same stuff, you see? See, Our Lady never had that. Never. And some of the saints had great gifts. Holy Father Francis tamed the wolf. Saint Anthony brought, nobody would listen to the gospel, so he brought all the fish out of the ocean and they stood in rows with the littlest fish in the front and all the big whales way in the back. And they all bowed their heads while Francis prayed and told them about God. Scared you know what out of those people. They really came and listened. And see, those are little sparklings of gifts from God that holy people have been given just to remind us of what we lost and what these people possess again. Now, I know Our Lady felt cold and hungry because she wanted to imitate her son. But the consequences of original sin were not there. She never felt like we do. And Our Lady had to be awesome, because she always said yes to God. That's a secret of holiness. Oh, you don't have to be bright. You don't have to be a genius. You don't have to build buildings. You don't have to do any of those things. You have to do God's will with love and sacrifice. Sacrifice. That's the way it is now. And then one day, we'll die, all of us. But then the day will come at the end of the world when God will breathe and say, rise, rise. Oh, wow. And you say, well, that ever happened before? Yeah, at the crucifixion. What does it say? It says a couple things that I find very interesting. Number one, there was a terrible earthquake. Terrible earthquake. Nature, God's creature, nature, revolted against the reality that their creator was crucified by man. It revolted. It got dark at noon, and there was lightning, and the earth quaked, and the dead rose. They rose and walked around. So nature rebelled. I'm wondering if it's not happening today. I'm wondering, because the world is so full of the most terrible sins. Killing babies while they're being born to get their brains out to help somebody else. That don't make sense. The worst kind of murder. Killing babies in the womb, they have no way of defending themselves. No way. No way. I'm wondering if the fires we have, the floods, even in Europe they're having terrible fires. I'm wondering if nature is not beginning to rebel. Rebel over the sin that lies upon it. You say, well, see, there had to be a Mary. There had to be. There had to be a Jesus, the eternal Word. Only God could stand in our place to get the Father's mercy and forgiveness. Only God. An ant cannot make up to me for biting me. He's an ant. I can blow him away. What an ant. Well, that we're about that much before God. He's God Almighty. He's creator. He always was. There was never a time when he was not. Now, that'd blow your mind. And we offend him. Oh, come on. We offend God, and we're not afraid of it. We think, oh, he understands. No, he doesn't understand sin. No more than a father who loves his son understands why that son is not obedient. Because he doesn't love. See, it all comes down to love. And you only do God's will because you love. See, Our Lady could never do that. She always loved God, always, and always did his will. With perfect union, there had to be somebody like her. And only

from her, only from this holy, perfect woman, could the eternal word come. There was no other way. No other way. And we should thank God that he created such a woman. And he told Adam and Eve, and he told that little four-legged. I never understood why our Lord said, on your belly you're going to crawl. He must have had legs. Must have had something. He's got crawling on his belly. But he promised the woman. Oh, wow. The woman will crush your head. Ooh, wonderful. And that woman had to be absolutely, totally, always holy. And that's why we celebrate the Assumption of Our Lady today. Tradition tells us that Saint Thomas was always late. We always have somebody like that in our family. They're always late. I hope your son is not going to be late for his wedding. Is it? But there's always somebody in a family we know that, you know, we say we're going to start at 8 o'clock. They're not going to be there. You know it. All you men that have finicky wives, you know they're never going to be on time. They put the makeup on, then they don't like it, then they take it off, then they put it on again, and you're out there waiting, waiting, waiting, waiting. That's life. You can't change it. Now, what's that got to do with what I was going to tell you? I really don't know. Where was I? Does anybody know? Huh? A what? Oh, well, I forgot. Today they would say it wasn't relevant. Isn't that what they say today? It wasn't relevant. That's always a good word. Gets you out of a lot of trouble. But anyway, I promised at the beginning of this program that somebody said to me not too long ago, how did you ever become a nun? Well, that's a long story. But I can tell you about the day I became a nun, and that's today, 56 years ago. That's a long, long, long time. Hey. Well, you know, I wanted to be a nun about 2 years before I became one, but I had to wait until I was 21 because my mother just wouldn't let me go. I mean, she just had a fit. And my uncles and aunts thought I was nuts. And I was all she had, really, all those years. And she just, you know, didn't want to lose me. And so I wrote her a letter, and making it short, but I wrote her a letter. And I had my boss, I worked for Timken Roller Bearing Company, and I had my boss mail it. And he gave me fare to get a bus and go to Cleveland with it. And I wrote to my mother, and my grandmother knew, but she would never say anything. And the letter that I wrote to my mother explaining why I had to go, I told her that I didn't feel I would live long if I didn't go. I told her I loved her, but I had to do God's will. That there was really nothing in life for me except the Lord, and I had to go. And I hoped she would understand. Well, she got the letter at the same time I would be coming home. And they said you could hear her across the street. And my uncles and my aunts, they never thought I would do that. When I got to Cleveland, the St. Paul Shrine, where the monastery was, and when the abbess found out I ran away from home, she didn't want to take me in. She was afraid, you know. And so there was an extern sister, Sister Mary Magdalene. And when she started talking in German to Reverend Mother, I knew I was in good shape. I don't know why I knew, but she seemed to make Reverend Mother understand. And so Reverend Mother said, okay, we'll take you in. Well, they told me to stand in front of this 4-foot door.
It was

0: big. It was very dark on the outside. They had little, oh, 7.5-watt bulbs. You really had to get adjusted to see. And I remember when that door opened, it was awesome. It was a long hallway. And there were 42 nuns in that monastery at the time. And I had to kneel at this door. And Reverend Mother blessed me and asked me what I wanted. And I said, I wanted to dedicate my life to God in the Blessed Sacrament. And all of them had their veils down. It was kind of scary, you know, because I didn't like nuns in the first place. And there I was trying to become one, see, and I was scared because I thought, wow. And then as we got into the chapel, they put a little cap on me and they all put their veils up. So that was a relief, see. And it was an awesome day. I didn't know what my mother was doing. I know she'd be crying. I know all my relatives would not understand. I know that, you know. But I had a very saintly abbess, and she called my mother, and she told her I was fine, and she had my mother come. This was August 15th. I didn't see anybody until November. And one day, the vicar called me, and she said, your uncle's here. And I said, my uncle? She said, yes. Would you like to see him? I said, oh, yeah. And that day, I got the little black veil. I mean, it came gradually. It isn't like today. You know, you get it all one time. But it came gradually, and so I was very happy, you know. And so there's Uncle Nick. And the grill is open, and that was something that got to him, see. So he started crying. I mean, I never saw Uncle Nick cry. He's one of these strong men that never cried, but he was crying. And so I just sat there, and he sat there, and I said, hi, Uncle Nick, and he couldn't answer. And I said, how are you? He couldn't answer. He'd stop crying, then he'd look at me, and he'd start all over again. And so finally he got out, are you happy? And I said, yes, I'm very happy. And I said, how's my mother? She said, well, pretty bad. But he wouldn't say anything else. He sat there 1 hour crying. And I tried to make conversation, but he tried to answer, but he couldn't. So finally he gets up, he's still crying, and he says goodbye, and that was that. So it was a difficult time for them, very difficult. But my abbess was very kindly, and very, very strong woman, but kind, very kind woman. And she finally got my mother to come and visit. And in those days, you could only visit a couple hours. But she was happy. She finally got over it. But you know, the wonderful thing was that my entire family went back to church. And nobody went to Mass except Christmas Eve and Easter. I don't think it's typical, but it was typical of my family. And they all went to confession. They all went back to the sacraments. It was an awesome day. It was an awesome time. In those days, you were a postulant 6 months. Well, I was a postulant 15 months. They were forever sending me home because I had two grapefruit on my knees. You know, there was, housemaid knee or something, from kneeling, I guess. But they were like this. I mean, really big. And the infirmarian would say to me, you got to kneel or they're going to send you home. I said, well, I can't kneel. I said, well, you better or they're going to send you home. I said, oh, God. Okay. So I would kneel on these big grapefruits, you know. I'd switch knees all the time. And so it was 15 months before they decided they were going to keep me. I never found out whether they regretted that little thing or not. In either case, that was it. And now I just remembered what I was going to talk about. And that's St. Thomas, right? Ah. St. Thomas, according to tradition, was always late, always late. And so when all the apostles heard Our Lady had died, they all came, all went where she was, except Thomas. And so when he came, they opened up the whatever it was, and she was gone. There isn't there. And so even with that, though, the proof of her assumption is in a divine office book. And from the very beginning of Christianity, it was always believed that she was assumed into heaven. It just makes sense. Just makes sense. So now we've talked about everything, and I've enjoyed it. We only got 19 minutes left, and so I'm going to have some calls. Hello?
1: Hello.
0: Hi, where are you from?
1: I'm from Boynton Beach, Florida, Mother.
0: What's your question?
1: My question is, I've been a Catholic all my life, not a practicing one until about close to 40 years ago when I got married.
0: Mm-hmm.
1: I've had this disease for the past 40 years. It's called Raynaud's scleroderma, where it affects all the parts of your body. I had a very loving husband who would stand behind me whenever I'd have these illnesses. But unfortunately, just last December, in September, I lost him. He was, well, all his life he wasn't sick, and in 2 months he was gone. He died right beside me. And while he died, in the meantime, I was sick. And all of a sudden, after he died, I buried him with military honors and everything because he was in the service. I started having worse problems. So I had 4 surgeries after that, and I end up with part of my right leg amputated, and I'm alone. And I talked to a couple of my friends, and they said that I was suffering for other people, and I was suffering for my own sins. And being a lector in my church for over 30 years, I couldn't believe that. But then I started having these feelings of probably I am suffering for all my sins. And I'm just wondering that a loving God like Jesus, would he let us go through this, sister?
0: Well, I question that you're just suffering for your sins, you know. When all suffering is an act of mercy of God, we don't look at suffering right. If it wasn't so suffering in all our lives, the suffering of putting up with ourselves, our own dispositions, our own weaknesses, the suffering that comes to us from others, the suffering that comes to us from our own body and as it weakens as we get older and older, the suffering that comes every day in every possible way is a part of God's mercy to us, God's mercy, because he wants to purify us. See? He's not punishing you for your sins. He's allowing you to suffer for your own sake and for the sake of others. See, St. Paul said this is a wicked generation, and your lives should redeem it. Well, we all know there's only one Redeemer. We all know that Jesus redeemed us already. What did he mean? It means we add our pain, our sufferings, our frustrations, our disappointments, our heartaches to the pain of Jesus. And that redeems all mankind. So you can't say God's looking at you and say, oh, boy, you're a big sinner. I'm gonna get you. No. That isn't what he does. If I suffer anything, it's an act of God's mercy for us, an act of God's love for me. See? I can't go to heaven being me. I got to go to heaven being like Jesus. See, everything we do has to be for Jesus. And all your pains and sufferings, your loneliness now, see? Is all a part of God's mercy. Look at it that way. God has mercy on all of us, see? And these are opportunities to love him, to be like him. We have to change. You know, we have Jesus himself emptied himself. See, we have to empty ourselves and not be like ourselves. You know, don't let these consequences of original sin take hold of us. And today, you know, everybody's supposed to act just like the way they want to act. Well, we can't do that because we become unjust, unfair. There's a lot of that around, you know that. So you look upon your pain and suffering as a purification from God for all of us, for yourself, for mankind, for the church. But it's molding you into the image of Jesus. See, when the Father looks at you, he sees his Son Jesus. And he does that with all of us, see? He's not pointing a finger at you. Take it as a gift from God, a loving gift that's going to mold you into his image. See, that's what we need. We have another call. Hello?
2: Yes, thank you, Mother, for taking my call. And I wanted to ask, which Marian apparition is your favorite and why?
0: Well, I have great faith in Bernadette Subiru. I have great faith in the children of Fatima. All of Our Lady's prophecies at Fatima have come true except the last one, and that is that her Immaculate Heart will triumph. We need her to triumph these days. Things are out of hand. It's like a runaway horse. It's just gone out of hand, and you know it, I know it. And you may want to hide it, but it's there. We're always saying, well, we have another election coming. You think that's going to solve it? No. Man cannot solve his own problems. Only God can. And since everything is so worldwide, lack of faith, hope, violence, murder, abortion, you can't even, every day you think you've heard the worst and something else happens. You know, it's getting to be a lot for all of us. And only God, if you read the Old Testament, he fixed up the people real fast. He put up with them. And all of a sudden, boom, that was the end of that. We start over. What's going to happen? I don't know. My favorite apparition is any apparition that's true. And that's the problem, you see. The problem is you can't prove an apparition until what is predicted happens. Then you know it's true. But as long as it doesn't say anything heretical or false, you can believe it. For example, if Our Lady says to 25 people in wherever, say the rosary, you can believe that. Then say the rosary. You should be doing it anyway. You don't need confirmation that that's Our Lady. If she's saying do penance, try that. It won't hurt you. I never saw anybody die from penance. I've seen them die from drinking too much, everything, too much drink, too much food, too much sex, too much everything, too much of everything just grinds you down to nothing. See, so as long as whatever or whoever, now when they start giving days and dates, nobody knows what's going to happen except God, and he's not telling anybody. Now, I'd be ready, though. See, to me, prudence and common sense say the Lord should be coming the way we're acting. The Lord may come, and he may just shake this world good and hard. Well, what am I going to do? I'm going to be ready. I want to go to confession every week. Why? I don't want to answer for anything except 1 week. Forget this 20-year business, I mean. I haven't been to confessions for 20 years. You better shape up, buddy. Because you're not going to have time to tell all those things. If this world is going to shake, and it might, who knows? You think you're going to have to, oh, it's a 1920, it's a 1925, hey, forget it. You're going to be shaking so hard, you're not going to do anything.

but shake. If that should happen, I know, tell you, mother's giving predictions. I'm not. But all I'm saying is, the best thing to do when you're not sure what's going to happen, if it happens, is be ready all the time. Some of you could go to confession every day. You'd be in better shape than you are now. So what's wrong with that? You're scrupulous. Hey, I'll go with scrupulous. I don't care. At least I won't have that much to answer. Because when you go to confession and you've confessed your sins with a sincere heart and you don't intend to do that again, that's important, God forgets. Why you want to carry a load you don't need to carry? He forgets it. You know, St. Margaret Mary's confessors asked her, trying to prove that she was really having visions of our Lord, and he said, go ask the Lord next time you see him, what was my last mortal sin? So she did. She said, my confessor doesn't believe me, and he wants you to tell me his last mortal sin. And the Lord said, I don't remember. He confessed it. So if you don't remember one thing I said tonight, don't carry a load more than a week old, because you don't know. You don't know. If you cross the street, somebody, a dear, dear friend of one of our vice presidents, was walking down the sidewalk in Washington, D.C., a man lost control of his car, came on the sidewalk and killed him. He didn't know. He had no idea when he stepped out of that building. He was near judgment. So we don't know. So I don't know. Some of you like to carry loads. I don't know. But some of you that haven't been to confession in years, oh, you better run as fast as you can. I'd pound on that door if I were you. You say, oh, but Mother Angelica said we're all going to pot. I didn't say that. I never said that.

0: said, don't carry a load more than a week old, or you may go to the hot pot. Why you want to do that? See? It's common sense. Common sense. Now, if you have faith, wonderful. Because faith will tell you, you cannot appear before God in the state your soul is at this moment. You cannot. You can't mock God. You can't. He's not an old daddy up there, you know. He's God Almighty. Awesome. Holy. Compassionate. Just and merciful. But a lot of his justice is also his mercy. And his mercy is, a lot of it is his justice, see? So don't try to figure it out. It's too complicated. I just go to confession and don't leave anything out, see? Too bad we don't have a few Padre Pios around. This one woman in one of the books I'm reading went to confession 4 times to him, and he made her call this, walk up this high mountain as a penance. And 4 times she didn't confess one sin. And finally he said to her, close your eyes. There are 2 women that did this. And he said, what do you see? And she said, I see a pope in white kneeling, praying. And he said, yes, that was to be the son you aborted. Oh, another one came to him and didn't say it either. And he wouldn't forgive her. And he said to her, close your eyes. And she did. And she said, what do you see? She said, I see a cardinal kneeling at a prie-dieu. And he said, yes, that was to be your son. Well, when you go to confession, don't leave anything out, because God knows. And we all need to be clean inside. You take a bath every day, or you know what would happen. Big B.O. Bye now, I gotta go.
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2: Hello once again, friends, and welcome to this segment of The Crux of the Matter. In her teachings on marriage and family life, the Church is clear to point out that human parenthood is deeply rooted in the divine fatherhood of Almighty God. So much so that divine fatherhood is said to be the very source of both human fatherhood and human motherhood. We see this teaching rooted, for example, in the 3rd chapter of St. Paul's letter to the Ephesians, I bow my knees before the Father, from whom every family in heaven and on earth is named. And let's not forget that one of the 10 commandments tells us to honor thy father and thy mother. While it's true that God transcends the human distinction between the sexes, that is, God is neither man nor woman, he is simply God, we still know that Jesus time and again refers to his Father in heaven. Jesus also makes it very clear that no one is Father as God is Father. By calling God Father, the language of faith indicates 2 important points. Firstly, that God is the first origin of everything and its transcendent authority. And secondly, that he is at the same time all goodness and loving care for all of his children. Church teaching states that God's parental tenderness can also be expressed by the image of motherhood, which emphasizes God's immanence, the intimacy between creator and creature. But again, Jesus always refers to his Father in heaven. So it is that the Church teaches that the language of faith draws on the human experience of parents, who are

0: are, in a way, the first representatives of God for man. While our Heavenly Father, precisely as God, transcends human fatherhood and human motherhood, He is their origin and standard. This is a wonderful truth to help fathers and mothers everywhere comprehend and appreciate their awesome role as parents. And that's the crux of the matter. Thanks for joining us.
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3: 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And so in desperation, I said, what do you think I'll wear in heaven? 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
11: 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My name is Marcus Grodi, your host for this program. Each week I have the privilege of introducing to you men and women who, often completely contrary to what they thought they were called to do in their life, their hearts were open to the Catholic faith and they came home. I just read this morning a psalm about, you know, the plans of man are a whole lot different than the plans of God. And sometimes that's the joy that our guests are here to share with you, is their discovery of the fullness of the Catholic faith. And our guest tonight is Father Doug Lorg, former Episcopal priest. He's here to tell his story. It's a great pleasure to have him join us, but I want to remind you that you are an essential part of this program. So if you'd like to call, give Father Doug a question you might have about his own journey or about the Catholic faith, you can do that at 1-800-221-9460. Or if you're outside North America, you can call us at 205-271-2980. 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
12: Nice to see you, Marcus.
11: You know, I'm amazed. We've been doing this program now 11 years. And at first,
12: I had no idea we'd continue doing this program for so long, and it's been a blessing of the Holy Spirit bringing so many people back to the Catholic Church. But it always cracks me up sometimes when I run into somebody who's been a Catholic a long time, and I can't believe it's taken 11 years to get you on the program, but it's great to have you here.
13: Good to be here.
12: Father. So I always begin the program by inviting the guests to take a long step back and let us get a bit of a summary of where you came from spiritually before you ever thought about the Catholic faith.
13: Okay, well, like you, I was raised Lutheran. Mm-hmm. My mother was Methodist and my father was Lutheran. So when I came along, I was the firstborn. I was baptized Methodist, which is still my baptism. It took. And then my mother joined my father in the Lutheran church. And so I was raised in a very evangelical, Bible-based church with faith. And it was Missouri Synod Lutheran, which is very strong in the real presence. So I never had a time when Eucharist was, I never doubted, you know, that it's their version of it, but nevertheless, this was the blood of Christ, you know. So, and a wonderful foundation. Then I went off to Lutheran Boys High School in St. Paul, Minnesota, which was also a very wonderful experience. But I was still longing to be Catholic. For probably from the time I was about 10, I always had these thoughts about Mary, you know, but I could never explain why, and I didn't tell anybody.
12: And maybe for our audience, as a Lutheran, Mary was not...
13: No, she discussed. Came out at Christmas in the creche, that was it. And or maybe in the windows. You might have a scene of the Annunciation or something in the church windows. But no, she's not, you know, she's honored, but she's not prayed to. So I developed a habit of going on a Saturday pilgrimage from the Lutheran Boys High School, very conservative evangelical Lutheran, I'd take the Selby Lake bus and go down to St. Paul Cathedral. And I would go in the cathedral, and you know, it had all these wonderful altars, and they all had candles. I didn't know you had to pay for them. So I'm lighting candles. I think they lost money all through those years. But everybody was praying, but where's the contribution? But there was, when John Ireland built that cathedral, he put the statues of the saints of different countries where the immigrants had come from. So that was wonderful. But I always ended up in the Mary Chapel. And he has a big statue of Mary holding the baby Jesus out like this toward the worshiper. I'd light candles in there, and then I'd pray. If I found a rosary, I'd try to pray it, but I didn't know how. I was about 16. And I would say probably every two or three Saturdays for 2 years, 3 years, that's what I did. And then I would walk down the hill to Assumption Church, and I would go in there and do the same. But there weren't so many saints in there. There was, on the left side in the front, was Mother Perpetual Help. I'd always talk to her. And then right here was a statue about this big of Pius X. I called him Pius X. I didn't know it. The Met was supposed to be 10. But I talked to him. Well, and then
12: I was going to say, I'm wondering, this doesn't sound like a usual Lutheran young person.
13: No.
12: Not a Luther League type thing you do on the weekend.
13: Oh, no. Not at all.
12: I mean, did your family or any of your friends think
13: this was...
12: I didn't
13: tell anybody.
12: Oh, okay.
13: I just went. I felt called. And then I would go across the street from there to Mickey's Diner, which is a historic diner there, and where they insult you. And I would have a cheeseburger and french fries and a Coke, and then I'd go back to school. Other weekends, I'd hitchhike home to my family. So that's where it really began, was at St. Paul Cathedral, without anybody knowing it. Many years later, 50 years later, I concelebrated Holy Mass on the altar of St. Paul's Cathedral with Archbishop Harry Flynn, where he ordained a young man that I sponsored for the priesthood for the Diocese of Minnesota. I got to vest him and then walk down the hill the next day and preach the homily to his first Mass at Assumption Church. It's almost like this big circle came around.
12: That's
13: where it started, and it started with Mary. And then after that, I just wanted more of Catholic. But my mom and dad, they're both dead now, God bless them. They were very against the Catholic Church. If you remember in the 40s and 50s what it was like.
12: Yeah.
13: And your side was going to heaven, the rest there was for them a candle is burning, you know, they're not.
12: And you usually didn't visit other
13: no.
12: churches.
13: You went there for weddings.
12: Yeah.
13: And you could kind of stare and see what they did, but No, it didn't. You didn't convert. And so,

0: I became Episcopal and served the Episcopal Church as a priest for 7 years.
1: Did you, well, I'm curious, at what point did you discern this, a call to ministry? Was it very young for you?
0: Yeah, very young. I was probably 9, 10 years old.
1: Okay.
0: I really felt God wanted me to work for him. I mean, it wasn't more sophisticated than that. And then I became Episcopal and served as the Episcopal pastor of a church in Minnesota. Wonderful people. I mean, just wonderful, very basic. And then went to Arizona and served there for 4 years in a border town, Mexican-American border, but a smaller church, much smaller, and wonderful people again. It should have satisfied me, but it didn't.
1: Now, you were serving then, we're talking 35 years ago, right? 'Cause so you were serving as an Episcopalian before a lot of the more contemporary confusion
0: I was
1: has hit.
0: toward the end of my time as an Episcopal priest, the first women were ordained as a result of the convention in Minneapolis that voted to approve ordaining women to the Episcopal priesthood. And when I left Nogales to become a Catholic, one or two priests after me were women. And so I didn't know how I felt about that. I didn't feel it was right because as an Episcopalian, I always felt we were taught there were three Catholic bodies in the world: Orthodox, Roman, and Episcopal. And no, Catholics don't like us to say that, but that's what we believe. And I think Henry VIII believed it too. And so, but
1: That's what Newman was trying to prove, right?
0: yes, exactly. So anyway.
1: But that was a watershed at that time
0: It
1: for a
0: was.
1: lot,
0: It was.
1: for a really lot. I know I'd had Father Graham Leonard on our
0: Yeah.
1: program here, former Bishop of London,
0: Yeah.
1: and that was one of the watersheds for him.
0: Yeah.
1: Not so much the specifically the question of ordination of women, but more the issue of the authority to do that.
0: Yes. Where were you getting that? A vote shouldn't do it if you're Catholic in your mentality. Well, then, God bless them. But I didn't run away from something. I wasn't fleeing from the Episcopal Church because it didn't suit me. I was running to something. I
1: Yeah.
0: really was, Marcus.
1: It's a, and I was going to say, the reason I brought that question up because that for many of the Episcopalians today, it's a different issue. I mean, there's so many things that in many ways it's hard for them to even discern not running away from something because there's so much confusion and division right now.
0: They're suffering. They feel
1: We need
0: betrayed.
1: to pray for our brothers and
0: Yep,
1: sisters,
0: we do.
1: the
0: We do.
1: Episcopalians and Anglicans. It's a difficult time.
0: Yes.
1: But you're looking back, I mean, you're Father Ray Ryland is a good friend. It's about he came into the church in the 60s when he was Episcopalian. So I mean, that's a time period when it wasn't so much running away from issues, though Lambeth had made a decision back in the 30s, which was not necessarily a good decision. But still, that wasn't the issue, is that you were happy in your pastorate.
0: Yes, very.
1: But this Mary thing,
0: This
1: was
0: Mary
1: that
0: thing.
1: the spark?
0: This Mary thing, yes.
1: Well, tell us
0: Yes.
1: about that. Is that the spark then that got you to
0: That
1: the
0: was the
1: Catholic Church?
0: spark.
1: Okay.
0: I used to sit on the hillside outside the rectory. In Nogales is desert, high desert, a couple thousand feet. And we were out in the country, out in like a country club area. So it was very quiet. And I'd sit out there and I'd just stare off at the mountains. And I'd talk to God and I'd just say to him, I have to be Catholic. I have to be. I was not certain about the Eucharist. I knew the Catholic Eucharist was Christ. I had that conviction, like, the sun's going to come up every day. We don't think about that. I knew the Catholic Mass had Jesus Christ. I wasn't sure about my Episcopal Mass. I knew it had grace. I mean, it was evident it had grace. But I wasn't certain about the real presence and the quality of it, and however you want to say that theologically. And I wrestled with that. I struggled on, sat outside for hours and thought, how do I do this? I had four children. My wife, I'm a married priest, one of the pastoral provision priests. And I had four small children, twin daughters, and a new baby, and a boy of five. And how do I leave my parish with my car allowance, insurance, really good insurance, a house, and a small salary, and go to the Catholic Church where there's no guarantee of anything?
1: In fact, at the time,

0: you were considering this was before.
1: There was no pastoral provision.
0: It hadn't even been considered yet, so it wasn't even a possibility.
1: No, no, no. My wife Nancy said to me, honey, you're not going to be able to be a priest in the Catholic Church. I agree, I'll go with you, but you'll never be a priest. And I said, yes, I will. And she said, how do you know that? And I said, Mary would never let me do this or draw me to this if she was intending to drop me into the center of this huge church. I can't be anything but a priest. I mean, it's not possible. I was called so strongly for so long. So finally, some people in Phoenix wanted us to house sit for them. They had a swimming pool. In Arizona, that's a premium. So we took the kids and we went to Phoenix from Nogales. We watched their house and we made up our minds, we're going to do this. So I went to we went to the Byzantine Catholic Church in Phoenix because they had married priest there, an old one, the last that got through before it was stopped, and his wife. They call them Pani, Madam. So I thought, well, Nancy won't be as a problem, much of a problem for those people. So we went to St. Stephen's Byzantine Catholic Church and started and talked to the pastor there. And we're thinking of converting. And we'd like to come to church here. And we don't know what to do for jobs. And he said, call the school office at the diocese. We hadn't converted yet. So I did. And she said, well, you know, in 2 weeks school starts. 3 weeks. 3 weeks school starts. And we have two jobs open. They're at St. Mark's in the inner city. And if you get there fast enough, you might get an interview. So we drove right over there. And if we came in the gate, which was right next to the side door of the church, into the gate of the school, a nun came out of the church. She just stopped in her tracks. She looked at us and she said, you teachers? And Nancy said, yes, well, she is. And I have a degree, but you know, never taught in my life. And so she
0: except
1: said,
0: from the pulpit.
1: Yes, yes. She said, you're hired. What, you know, that would give a superintendent of schools nightmares. And I said, what? She said, yes, yes, yes. I've been in the church praying, and I beg God to send two teachers to me because I don't have them, and I need them now. And I come out, and there you are. So, you know, I know who's been busy taking care of us. She did hire us. We laid our papers out for her when time came. And I taught sixth grade, and Nancy taught third then for 4 years until they closed that school. So we went back to Nogales. I announced to my congregation, I love them, but I have to be Catholic. They didn't like it. They were very attached to me and I to them. But we had been good for each other, and it was time. So we got a U-Haul. I notified the diocese that I was resigning and that I would, in a letter, I would renounce my Anglican orders with a gulp and a heavy,
0: Wow.
1: Because then it's Mr. Lorig again.
0: There you are.
1: Not Father Doug again, yeah. And we did. We did that. We loaded the kids in the car, 3-year-old twin girls and a 3 or 4 month old boy and a 5-year-old boy, and we drove with no money to Phoenix. And the school salary was $500 each per month, and only for 9 months, and no insurance, and no benefits of any kind. You know, any other woman in the world would have turned around and gone right back to Nogales and begged for my job back. And she didn't. We bucked up, and we went to the neighborhood around the school, which is a very high crime neighborhood. It had, the women's prison is just to the east, the state hospital's to the west. The Garfield gang controls the north part of where I lived, and the south was the prostitution row along Van Buren Avenue, just a block away. And for $275 a month we were able to rent an apartment a block from the school. But it's where a lot of the pimps and prostitutes lived, and guns went off all night long, and I got these little kids, but I have no money. And so we taught about, I would say 6 months, and I'm trying to learn. We were talking earlier before this started, talking about you trying to learn to read the breviary, because you know, it's a little hard to do. As Protestants, we didn't have that.
0: Right.
1: So here I am, early in the morning, before school,

0: This is getting the kids ready upstairs to take to daycare, and then she and I are going to go to school. So I got my breviary out. I'm not even a, I was a deacon by then. I was a deacon. And I'm trying to read the breviary, and I'm fussing in my mind about the safety of my children. I mean, I'm a little white kid that grew up in a, you know, a farming town in Minnesota. I'm not streetwise about anything. So I was scared. And I'm reading my breviary and trying to be brave. And I heard, honest to God, Marcus, I heard, Doug, don't fret. I have something for you. And I turn around, and there's my picture of Mary behind me. And I, pictures don't talk. And so I thought, well, maybe she does. You know, and so I got to school. I walked in the office, and the secretary said, Mr. Luhrig, I have something for you. So I stopped in my tracks and went right over to her. And I said, what? She said, you have to call my uncle. I hadn't complained to anybody about where we lived. And I said, why? And she said, you'll find out. So I called this guy, his name is Joe Stark. And we called him Uncle Joe after that. But he said, Mr. Luhrig? And I said, yes. He said, you got those little kids in that neighborhood? I said, yes. And he said, that's not safe for them. And I said, tell me about it. He said, I have a nice six-year-old house in Tempe with a big backyard. And I said, I can't afford that. He said, how much rent are you paying? And I said, $275 a month. And he said, that's the rent. I know his mortgage payments are three times that. And so we moved. And once again, she's there rescuing me and taking care of us. So then we taught school there for... We taught school there for 4 years. Then the
1: I was going to say this, because going from being an Episcopal priest preaching on Sunday to teaching what grade?
0: That's a trip.
1: I mean, that in itself is a...
0: Have you ever been locked in a classroom with 35 sixth graders? And at Christmas time, puberty strikes, and so the whole spring is just, it's insane. They were wonderful.
1: And, but it's, but it reminds me of when I... And you know, you also work with clergy who are on the journey, and I do. That's, but just this morning I was reading that.

0: And the priest
1: Really?
0: said, yes, that priest that I talked to, he said, you're going to go to Nogales? And I said, yes. He said, they want to close that. You should let them. He said, they eat priests for breakfast down there. And so there were only 30 families left. They had argued themselves into just almost, it was awful. And so when I got there, I went out on the patio. And I drew two tablets of stone like Moses, you know, two tablets on plywood. And then I cut them out, you know, with the letters, this is my commandment on this one, that you love one another. And I took concrete nails of the slump block church, and I nailed them, one on each side of the sanctuary. And I said, if you can do that, they won't close your church. I'll stay under your pastor and get this place to where it's. And the next priest stayed for, I don't know, 10, 12 years. And then after that, they've only had, I think, three in the 30 years. So they broke their cycle. And I think they were grateful that I had been willing to do that with them. But on the other hand, how do you, when the Lord sends you, then he provides everything.
1: Yeah.
0: Doesn't make it easy, but it makes it doable. Well, then.
1: But I was going to say that even though, I mean, it's really hard for us to expect our congregations to understand completely. Yeah. We, you know, we've done reading, we've done praying, we've done studying, and then there's the grace of understanding. And then, you know, so all we can do is give them and help them, tell them why we've made the decision and then leave that up to God.
0: Oh, yes. There are many complications.
1: Yeah.
0: My dad disinherited me when I became Catholic. My mother said, we know you're still good in your heart. Mm-hmm. And it took, I think, 14 years.
1: Wow.
0: My sister finally got them to come to my church in Gilbert to Mass. And they all sat in, right down in the front. 14 years. Yeah. I mean, we talked, but you never talked about religion. And they resolved it, but it took that long. Yeah. You know, that's kind of heart-wrenching.
1: Oh, yeah.
0: And my sister was always very supportive and kind. You know, she's wonderful. My parents really took this hard. Hmm. And then you have to keep moving. You can't look back. If you decide you're going to find the fullness of faith, you can't look back. When we were only, well, maybe we were 3 weeks teaching, and we went to the Basilica, because our vicariate of schools was going to be there for the bishop, Bishop James Rausch. And I hadn't contacted him. He knew I was in the diocese, I'm sure he knew that. And so he comes in the basilica for this mass, and of course it's packed with kids and their teachers. I'm way in the back, and I'm wearing a guayabera, which is a Mexican wedding shirt, because it has pockets in it and teachers can put all kinds of things in it. And he got up the altar, and he's looking around like that, and he looked, and he finally looked, saw me. Now, he didn't know all the teachers in the diocese. He kept staring back in that corner. I was so uncomfortable. And so in those days, I still smoked cigarettes. And so as soon as this mass was over, I headed for the front of the church, you know, the steps out in front, to have a cigarette. I was so nervous about all this, and the aide stayed with my class. And around the corner he comes with his vestments wrapped around his arm, flying in the wind. And he stopped and he pointed at me and he said, you. And I thought, oh, what? He said, the Holy Spirit told me you're a priest and I am to take care of you. I swear to God. My mouth opened and I said, you don't know me? And he said, yes, I do. You come and see me. So I made an appointment and I went and I said, is that true? Is that what happened? He said, that is exactly what happened. When I came in the church door, there's a priest here and you have to take care of him. Mm-hmm. He said, I knew you were in the diocese, but I didn't know you. And he did. He did. Mm-hmm. And when I went to see him, he said, Doug, you don't know this, but I'm going to be able to ordain you a priest someday. And I thought to myself, oh, I can tell Nancy. You see? And I said, how is that possible? Well, he said, some Episcopal priests, some of them married, had gone to Paul VI, and Cardinal Sieper, the prefect, had the job that Cardinal Ratzinger had before he became Pope, and asked if they could be Catholic priests and live out their life as priests. And he said yes, but he said, we'll wait. And Sieper said yes, but we'll wait. That's what Rome does, is wait. And then they died, and eventually it came around to John Paul. And he approved it. And his qualification was, the American bishops must vote in two successive May meetings

0: favor of allowing Episcopal priests to live out their life as Catholic priests, married or celibate. And so they did vote, and it was only a short time before I was, well, we converted in August, and they had voted the May before. And then he said they're going to vote the next May, and he said it's going to pass. And I said, why? And he said, because the bishops that were against it went to Rome and lobbied and made the other bishops mad that they went out of house. So they are going to, you know how politics works, they are going to vote in favor, and they did. And so in July, he ordained me a deacon, and the process began of a long 5-year wait to my ordination as a priest in 1984 by another bishop yet.
1: Were you teaching during that entire time?
0: Yes. Okay. Well, I was teaching at Seton High School, theology for all four grades. I taught all four over the period of time that I was there. But then they had a Mexican mission in Queen Creek, Our Lady of Guadalupe, and they didn't have a priest. And nobody was going out there. I mean, it was bad. And so a committee came to see me. As soon as I was a priest, would you come on and say Mass for us? I said, I don't speak Spanish. It doesn't matter. We'll teach you to read it. And I said, okay. So I asked permission from the bishop, and he gave me permission. I started doing that. Eventually, Bishop assigned me as administrator for that little mission. And we built them a new church. And then he asked me, we're skipping way ahead, but he asked me, would I become pastor of St. Anne in Gilbert, which was 1,100 families? And I said, I'm not allowed. I'm a married priest, and they don't put married priests in pastoral positions. And he said, well, Bishop has had our canon lawyers look at your rescript from Rome, and there's nothing preventing it. There's no written instruction. So he said, I'm going to do it. So I said, okay. And that 1,100 families, Gilbert became the fastest growing town in the United States. So I ended up with 9,000 registered families in 14 years. The largest Catholic church in the United States, as far as I know. And when Bishop Olmsted came, I went in and saw him. I said, I'm the married guy, and I've got your biggest church. You want
2: this
0: it back?
2: Is a Pro-Life Minute with doctors Stephen and Gracie Christie.
3: Steve, here's a pro-choice argument that really upsets me. The one that says abortion empowers women, and it's essential in order for women to have equality with men.
4: Right, it's a strange argument, because abortion has never empowered women. It's empowered men, though, empowered them to use women for sexual pleasure without any long-term consequences. Abortion has normalized men's ability to use, exploit, manipulate, abuse, and then abandon women. And somehow they say this empowers women?
3: You know, what really empowers women is to see their children and fertility as blessings, not threats. It's a perversion of feminism to believe that women and children are each other's natural enemies. Women shouldn't have to kill their children to achieve their dreams or fully participate in society. If a pregnant woman or mother can't participate in society, then something's wrong with society, not with their fertility. I think that's a true feminist response.
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1: We're going to turn to Proverbs 31, verse 14 to begin today. Quote, "She is like the ships of the merchant. She brings her food from afar," end quote. The topic is providing food for our families. Food is a gift from God to sustain our lives and to bless us. After God creates Adam and Eve and blesses their union, he offers them food. Quote, "Behold, I have given you every plant yielding seed, which is upon the face of the earth, and every tree with seed in its fruit. You shall have them for food," end quote. Following the fall in the garden and the flood, God specifies that animals as well as plants may be eaten. Genesis 9:3 says, quote, "Every moving thing that lives shall be food for you. And as I gave you the green plants, I give you everything," end quote. The attitude of the Proverbs 31 woman is a combination of trusting in the Lord to provide food for her family and doing the hard work that she needs to do on her own. Psalm 145 verse 15 says, quote, "The eyes of all look to thee, and thou givest them their food in due season," end quote. Though we're the ones putting the food on the family table, it is God who provides it. That's why we pray, "Bless us, O Lord, and these thy gifts, which we are about to receive from thy bounty through Christ our Lord. Amen." In the Sermon on the Mount, beginning in verse 25 of Matthew 6 and following, Jesus highlights the necessity of trusting in God's fatherly care for the basic needs of our lives. Clothing, which we've discussed over the last few sessions, and now food, which we're beginning to discuss today. We pick it up in verse 25, quote, "Therefore I tell you, do not be anxious about your life, what you shall eat or what you shall drink, nor about your body, what you shall put on. Is not life more than food, and the body more than clothing? Look at the birds of the air. They neither sow nor reap, nor gather into barns, and yet your heavenly Father feeds them. Are you not of much more value than they? And which of you, by being anxious, can add one cubit to his span of life? Therefore, do not be anxious, saying, 'What shall we eat?' or 'What shall we drink?' or 'What shall we wear?' For the Gentiles seek all these things, and your heavenly Father knows that you need them all. But seek first his kingdom and his righteousness, and all these things shall be yours as well. Therefore, do not be anxious about tomorrow, for tomorrow will be anxious for itself. Let the day's own trouble be sufficient for the day," end quote. Jesus reminds us that if the Father cares for creatures, how much more will he take care of you and me? There's nothing wrong with our making plans for the future. However, we need to let today's challenges be our concern today. We're to keep our priorities straight. God's kingdom and his righteousness first, and all of the rest will fall into place. The godly woman trusts the Lord to provide, and at the same time, she works with willing hands to prepare food for her household. She is diligent, following the example of, yes, the ant, believe it or not, spoken of in Proverbs 6:6-8. Quote, "Go to the ant, O sluggard, consider her ways and be wise. Without having any chief, officer, or ruler, she prepares her food in summer and gathers her sustenance in harvest," end quote. Rather than being anxious about the future, she prepares for it. And her family benefits from both her attitude and her preparation. The Proverbs 31 woman helps to set the atmosphere of home. They don't need to be anxious about being fed because she has a plan. Sadly,

0: in our area, there are some parents who do not provide much food, at least good food, for their children. Children may come to school without having breakfast. And how can you possibly learn to read and write when you're hungry? Many do not have money for food for lunch either. At this point, the solution has been public schools providing both free lunches and free breakfasts. But then a few years ago, a group of ladies realized that there were children literally not having an opportunity to eat from lunch on Friday till breakfast on Monday. They didn't want to single out any children and have them feel embarrassed. So instead, they filled lunch bags with a number of different nutritious snacks to give every child in the school so that those that truly would be hungry would be able to take a bag and not have anyone notice. Other schools let them know that they also had needs, and by the time they handed that program over to the school, they were filling 2,000 bags a week. And I had the privilege of going and helping these women put the bags together, but I kept thinking, it's the parents' obligation to feed their own children. And how are we actually helping parents take responsibility for caring for their children instead of further weakening them because we just take over the job for them? We need to do a better job assisting parents in their parenting. The passage says that the ships bring food from afar, and likewise, the godly woman takes time and makes a plan to bring food into their home. Not only does it take planning, it takes time and energy, but not planning actually takes more time and energy. Gathering food is an art, and it's a creative expression of our love. Just as ships transport a variety of foods from distant places, so we can bring a variety of foods, herbs, spices, and use recipes from far away. We provide for their basic nutrition as well as the things that they really like. We learn what our family likes and we look for ways to stretch their palates. Today, we have a greater variety of food than many queens and kings enjoyed in the past, and it's just on our grocery shelves. As long as the cargo gets unloaded in the ports and the trucks run, our selection at the local grocery store is plentiful and varied. And we aren't limited to what's in season in our area. What are your family's favorite foods? We know which tastes have the greatest appeal to our own family. We can use fresh ingredients, like from a garden outside or a community garden. If you didn't have a plot of land to grow a garden, you could literally grow a tomato in a pot on your balcony or on a porch outside. You also can grow herbs all winter long in a sunroom or just a sunny room. If you have blueberry or raspberry bushes, you can pick that fresh fruit and have it be part of your meal. Or you can grow fruit trees. It's a delight to share on our table what we just picked that day. I love to put fresh raspberries and blueberries on applesauce, bake butternut squash and green or orange peppers, slice tomatoes with fresh basil on top of hot lasagna, and serve cantaloupe or watermelon we grew for dessert. Whether or not you grew up gardening, you can grow food. During World War II, people were urged to grow what they called victory gardens, so that people would have fresh produce for their families and could swap or share with neighbors. We can have the satisfaction of working diligently and then enjoying, literally, the fruit of our labors. It's much more work than buying a can of green beans, okay? To plant them, to weed around them, to check them for bugs, to gather them up and wash them off, and then cook them. But from garden to table, the taste is amazing. Proverbs 13:4 says, "The soul of the sluggard craves and gets nothing, while the soul of the diligent is richly supplied," end quote. Possibilities inspire a godly woman with an enterprising spirit toward food, looking for advantageous purchases, searching out bargains, using coupons, and reading good books on how to stretch your dollars, like Miserly Moms, Living on One Income in a Two-Income Economy. You might find a community garden to volunteer in exchange for being able to pick produce when it matures. Some people pool resources in a food co-op for better discounts on bulk items such as flour, sugar, rice, and herbs. You have to weigh the value of the time and energy required to be a part of either one, but it may well be worth it. You may find someone growing certain kinds of vegetables, fruits, or herbs that you are not, and you could do an exchange. Sometimes people swap homemade breads or cookie trays for the holidays. Or you might have someone who has a fruit tree that they don't have time to pick the fruit. And so you could come and pick cherries or apples, pears, or plums so it doesn't go to waste. And maybe as a thank you, leave some of the fresh fruit for them as well. It could save you time, money, or both. It can be a fun family outing to go to a farm to pick apples or pumpkins and to come back and bake the pumpkin seeds and cook the pumpkin in a soup or a pie or make a fresh apple pie or applesauce with the apples. To increase the nutritional value of each meal, my goal is to use a variety of colors, flavors, and textures in the food that I serve. We need to stretch our own palates with variety, and it takes time. When our children were little and I introduced a new food, they would say, "I don't want it." And we would train them to say, "You need to have a no thank you helping. So when you're offered something you don't want, say no thank you and your serving will be very small." That was a little confusing once when we went to visit someone and my child said no thank you to a serving of something she didn't want. And the person passed the bowl to someone else and didn't give her a small portion. Scott and I made a pact we would never make our children eat peas. We both hated them, or we thought we did. We didn't know the difference of taste between canned peas, which we had been served all our lives in our parents' homes, and fresh peas. We eventually had some peas that were uncooked on a salad and had some frozen steamed at someone's house. And we realized that's a very different taste. In fact, our children liked peas so much that I would catch them sneaking handfuls of frozen peas off the counter before I had a chance to even steam them because they thought it was a treat. Our thoughtfulness to detail leads to abundance. It does take time. Proverbs 21:5 says, quote, "The plans of the diligent lead surely to abundance, but everyone who is hasty comes to want." There's a reason for the old adage, the way to a man's heart is through his stomach. Or as the scripture says in Sirach 26:13, quote, "A wife's charm delights her husband and her skill puts fat on his bones," end quote. As unpopular as weight gain is currently, historically, it was a sign of someone well cared for. I do want to talk briefly about comfort foods. What is comfort and how does it apply to food? First, what is comfort? Even the word itself comes from the Greek to come and to fortify. And Jesus refers to the role of the Holy Spirit as comforter in this sense, that when he leaves, he will send the Holy Spirit, the comforter, to be with the disciples, to be present to them and to strengthen them in his absence, according to John 14:16. There are foods that demonstrate that. We call them comfort foods. These are tastes we associate with loving care, kindness, thoughtfulness, and deliciousness. And food is one of those ways we express love in our family. Nursing is really the original comfort food, offering nutrition-rich mother's milk, along with holding and cuddling and smiling at your baby. Often a young child receives solace from nursing, not only when hungry, but also when they feel hurt or sad, they're overtired, or they're feeling sick. Now, when my mom raised us, she was told that she wasn't able to nurse. And so she bottle fed us. And she found that in my age group, a lot of young mothers didn't think she had much to share because she didn't nurse her babies. Well, I want to tell you that holding a bottle and holding your baby at the same time, rather than propping it, can still be that loving embrace of mother and child. It can still be providing that warm, nutritious milk that a baby needs, especially when you combine it with smiling and talking to the child and loving on your baby at the same time. There are lots of convenience foods, but homemade is wonderful. It's not about the expense, but about the care the food communicates. Wealthier people may be able to zip through fast food, but that can become a cheapened meal. There are values in the comforts of home. As a wedding shower gift to her daughter, my godmother, Margot, created a cookbook of family favorites, crediting whatever family member had shared the recipe. And now she shares the copies with her grandchildren. It's deepened her connection with her children and grandchildren as they share family traditions associated with food. Another friend, Margaret Langley, mother of 10 and grandmother of more than 70, lived for years in the Steubenville area. She wanted to encourage her adult children's families who live nearby. She visited the local married children's homes during the week, and each time she left, she had something freshly baked in the kitchen, something everyone would enjoy, and the young mother, her daughter or daughter-in-law, did not have the time or energy to make. Margaret did not require fanfare. She saw an opportunity to serve, and she did so. You may have the time and energy and interest that maybe a young, busy mom doesn't have, but needs. The smells can fill that home, and the tastes will warm their heart. Whether you're cooking for your family at home or in another family's home to help out, you can communicate love through food. And we'll talk more about meal preparation next time together. And now it's Moments with My Mom. It's amazing how much that just lifts our spirits. And some of the people listening, I would love to encourage them. Have you ever thought of extending yourself and offering a Bible study? Because just knowing someone's praying for you and knowing that others are facing similar little situations with their children, you could say, well, have you ever had a child do X? And what did you do? How did you help them? It's amazing how much that lifts up our spirits and helps us feel like we're not alone.
1: Mm-hmm. Yes. Yes.
0: I remember in Grove City, we had a similar circumstance. We had a young mother's Bible study and a huge snowfall. And I'm telling you, there were some older mothers who did not make it. Every young mother made it with their children. And that was such a blessing because not only did this woman have a beautiful home for us to come and meet, but then she, as an older woman, offered to watch all the littles. And so we knew, I mean, they were just downstairs. We could easily get to them if there was a problem, but to have 1 hour to just sip some coffee or tea, enjoy that companionship, knowing our children were close by and we could get them if they had trouble. That was just such a blessing to us.
1: Yes. Oh, yes. That is wonderful memories of that.
0: Mm-hmm. Mm-hmm. Okay. Another track having to do with homemaking. We've talked a bit on this Bible study about finances and how we honor the Lord with our finances, even when they're tight. And we dream about what we can do to be more financially free. And so one question I have is, did you and Dad set goals together, having some dreams for financial freedom? Or was it more just take it as it comes?
1: We wanted to do that. And we did set aside some for college savings for our children. Mm-hmm. And of course, we were tithing, mm-hmm. Setting aside that that amount. And we were pretty frugal because our salary was not that huge. You
0: right.
1: know? And so, you know, God provided. Mm-hmm. I think I would like to say that. Mm-hmm. He provided over and over and over.

Yes. Now we want to turn to a couple of questions that have come to us at belovedandblessed.com. If you have any questions, I hope that you will write them to me there. First from Angela. Kimberly, how have you made time to pray when you have an infant and other young children? My children are 6, 3, and 3 months. I listen to podcasts, pray along with a rosary podcast, and do occasional journaling. But I find it very hard to spend time in contemplative prayer because I understandably usually end up falling asleep. Thank you. Angela, I want to say at the outset, you're doing a wonderful job. I'm so happy that you want to fit your prayer time in, even though you're very busy with 3 young children. Perhaps you could talk to your husband and see, is there a holy hour that you could sign up for that he could definitely be with the children so that you could go if you needed to take your small baby, you could take your baby with you. But for 1 hour, if you fed the baby right before you left, you could go for an hour. Or you could even find another young mother where each of you would go for a half hour. But you would have that time before our Lord. You could take a journal and you could have time for contemplative prayer. Maybe you need to find a little less comfortable seat to sit in. Honestly, a straight back chair at the kitchen table might keep you awake. Maybe it's going out to your car and with your husband caring for the children, and you just sit in your car for 20 minutes and get time alone. Or maybe you walk the block. If you have your 6-year-old with you and the 3-year-old in the stroller and the newborn in a backpack or a front holder, you could just walk the block and pray the rosary out loud. It will get easier to pray near your children with fewer interruptions, but it might not be in the near future. Again, I would encourage you to talk to your husband and see if he can help you get the time you need. One of my good friends had 6 children in 7 years, and he would make it possible for her to get up and go to the 6:30 a.m. Mass alone, and he would not go into work until she got back from Mass. And that might be another possible solution. Okay, this comes to us from Megan. Thank you for all you do. I love your show and have found so much great wisdom for my life. I'm writing because I'm really struggling with making a decision regarding the COVID-19 vaccine. I know the church's position on the vaccine, but at present, I do not feel at peace about getting it. I'm my family's primary provider, and my job is mandating that I get it. I have prayed every day about it, and still I do not have clarity. Do you have any advice for me for how to make this decision? Well, it's a great and a tough question, Megan. Knowing God's will, the way I approach it is I go from what is clear to what is less clear. To be able to know what is clear and less clear is really to do what you are doing, which is form your conscience through prayer and get as much facts as you possibly can. The authorities of the church and the government can strongly recommend that you get a vaccine, but they really cannot, in principle, dictate your conscience. This is your decision to make freely. Objectively, you will not sin by getting the vaccine, nor will you sin by not getting the vaccine. Period. No one can equate either path with that is charity and the other is not. Do you have a sense of peace about your decision? That's one indicator that you are on the path the Lord wants you to take. I'm sorry that you're facing coercion at your job, because I think that adds confusion to the decision. Talk it over with your spouse. Talk it over with your spiritual director to get greater wisdom. And please know that we will keep you in our prayers for greater clarity and for peace. As I said earlier in the show,
Matthew 6:34, quote, "Therefore, don't be anxious about tomorrow.

0: for tomorrow will be anxious for itself. Let the day's own trouble be sufficient for the day, end quote. May God bless you as you make that decision, Megan. Thank you so much for joining us today. Let me close in a quick word of prayer in the name of the Father and of the Son and of the Holy Spirit. Amen. Most gracious Lord, we thank you that you have wisdom for us and guidance for all of the various challenges that each one of us face. And they're so different one from the other. And yet you are the same. You are all our Father. You give us your Holy Spirit to have wisdom. You give us wisdom through so many different channels. And we ask, Lord, that we would honor you in the decisions that we make as we cook for our families, as we care for our children, and as we make key decisions about how we will live our lives in our society. We pray your blessing on each person listening tonight. In the name of the Father, and of the Son, and of the Holy Spirit. Amen. God bless you. Thank you for joining me for this episode of Beloved and Blessed. To have your questions answered on the show, please send me an email at Kimberly@belovedandblessed.com. God bless you.
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3: Prayer has been so powerful in my communication with God, understanding the church better, most importantly, understanding the Lord better, and myself better. I heard it said once that God answers knee-mail, as in K-N-E-E. Prayer is powerful. One of the favorite things I love to do when it comes to prayer is to ask for the intercession of the great saints. Try it sometime. You'll be very, very impressed and surprised by the amazing power of prayer.
4: Hello, I'm Father Pascal Mary of the Franciscan Missionaries of the Eternal Word. In the name of the Father, and of the Son, and of the Holy Spirit. Amen. Lord and giver of life, we ask for the protection and blessing of every child who is in the womb. We ask for blessings upon their parents, especially upon the mother in this time, that she too would have health and blessing, that those who are near them would help them to give life, to protect the child in their womb. We ask for freedom of spirit and body and mind, conversion of heart, that we would receive each gift of life with the arms, with the heart of Jesus Christ Himself. We ask this through Christ our Lord. Amen. In the name of the Father, the Son, the Holy Spirit. Amen.
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0: 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The Bible used is the Revised Standard Version, Catholic Edition, specifically the Great Adventure Bible from Ascension. 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Lately, our readings have pointed to a temporary judgment by God, oriented toward conversion, healing, and redemption.
1: Hi, my name is Father Mike Schmitz, and you're listening to The Bible in a Year, where we encounter God's voice and live life through the lens of Scripture. Using the Great Adventure Bible timeline, we'll read all the way from Genesis to Revelation, discovering how the story of salvation unfolds and how we fit into that story today. The Great Adventure Bible timeline was developed by Jeff Cavins and is provided by Ascension, who produced and funded this program. It is day 203. Wow, and we're reading from Isaiah 25, 26, and 27. We're also reading Habakkuk chapter 3, the conclusion of Habakkuk. We're also reading Proverbs chapter 11, verses 5 through 8. The book of the prophet Isaiah, chapter 25, praise for deliverance from oppression. O Lord, you are my God. I will exalt you. I will praise your name, for you have done wonderful things, plans formed of old, faithful and sure. For you have made the city a heap, the fortified city a ruin. The palace of strangers is a city no more. It will never be rebuilt. Therefore, strong peoples will glorify you. Cities of ruthless nations will fear you. For you have been a stronghold to the poor, a stronghold to the needy in his distress, a shelter from the storm and a shade from the heat. For the blast of the ruthless is like a storm against a wall, like heat in a dry place. You subdue the noise of the strangers as heat by the shade of a cloud, so the song of the ruthless is stilled. On this mountain, the Lord of hosts will make for all peoples a feast of fat things, a feast of choice wines, of fat things full of marrow, of choice wines well refined. And he will destroy on this mountain the covering that is cast over all peoples, the veil that is spread over all nations. He will swallow up death forever, and the Lord God will wipe away tears from all faces, and the reproach of his people he will take away from all the earth, for the Lord has spoken. It will be said on that day, behold, this is our God. We have waited for him that he might save us. This is the Lord. We have waited for him. Let us be glad and rejoice in his salvation. For the hand of the Lord will rest on this mountain, and Moab shall be trodden down in his place, as straw is trodden down in a dung pit. And he will spread out his hands in the midst of it, as a swimmer spreads out his hands to swim. But the Lord will lay low his pride together with the skill of his hands. And the high fortifications of his walls he will bring down, lay low, and cast to the ground, even to the dust. Chapter 26. Judah's Song of Praise to God. In that day, this song will be sung in the land of Judah. We have a strong city. He sets up salvation as walls and bulwarks. Open the gates, that the righteous nation which keeps faith may enter in. You keep him in perfect peace, whose mind is stayed on you, because he trusts in you. Trust in the Lord forever, for the Lord God is an everlasting rock. For he has brought low the inhabitants of the height, the lofty city. He lays it low to the ground, casts it to the dust. The foot tramples it, the feet of the poor, the steps of the needy. The way of the righteous is level. You make smooth the path of the righteous. In the path of your judgments, O Lord, we wait for you. Your memorial name is the desire of our soul. My soul yearns for you in the night. My spirit within me earnestly seeks you. For when your judgments are in the earth, the inhabitants of the world learn righteousness. If favor is shown to the wicked, he does not learn righteousness. In the land of uprightness, he deals perversely and does not see the majesty of the Lord. O Lord, your hand is lifted up, but they see it not. Let them see your zeal for your people and be ashamed. Let the fire for your adversaries consume them. O Lord, you will ordain peace for us, for you have wrought for us all our works. O Lord, our God, other lords besides you have ruled over us, but your name alone we acknowledge. They are dead. They will not live. They are shades. They will not arise. To that end, you have visited them with destruction and wiped out all remembrance of

them. But you have increased the nation, O Lord. You have increased the nation. You are glorified. You have enlarged all the borders of the land. O Lord, in distress they sought you. They poured out a prayer when your chastening was upon them, like a woman with child who writhes and cries out in her pangs when she is near her time. So were we because of you, O Lord. We were with child. We writhed, but we gave birth only to wind. We have wrought no deliverance in the earth, and the inhabitants of the world have not fallen. Your dead shall live. Their bodies shall rise. O dwellers in the dust, awake and sing for joy, for your dew is a dew of light, and on the land of the shades you will let it fall. Come, my people, enter your chambers and shut your doors behind you. Hide yourselves for a little while until the wrath is past. For behold, the Lord is coming forth out of his place to punish the inhabitants of the earth for their iniquity. And the earth will disclose the blood shed upon her and will no more cover her slain. Chapter 27. Israel's Expiation. In that day, the Lord with his hard and great and strong sword will punish Leviathan, the fleeing serpent, Leviathan, the twisting serpent, and he will slay the dragon that is in the sea. In that day, a pleasant vineyard, sing of it. I, the Lord, am its keeper. Every moment I water it. Lest anyone harm it, I guard it night and day. I have no wrath. Would that I had thorns and briars to battle. I would set out against them. I would burn them up together. Or let them lay hold of my protection. Let them make peace with me. Let them make peace with me. In days to come, Jacob shall take root. Israel shall blossom and put forth shoots and fill the whole world with fruit. Has he struck them down as he struck those who struck them? Or have they been slain as their slayers were slain? Measure by measure, by exile you contended with them. He removed them with his fierce blast in the day of the east wind. Therefore, by this the guilt of Jacob will be expiated, and this will be the full fruit of the removal of his sin. When he makes all the stones of the altars like chalk stones crushed to pieces, no Asherim or incense altars will remain standing, for the fortified city is solitary, a habitation deserted and forsaken like the wilderness. There the calf grazes. There he lies down and strips its branches. When its boughs are dry, they are broken. Women come and make a fire of them. For this is a people without discernment. Therefore, he who made them will not have compassion on them. He that formed them will show them no favor. In that day, from the river Euphrates to the brook of Egypt, the Lord will thresh out the grain, and you will be gathered one by one, O people of Israel. And in that day, a great trumpet will be blown, and those who were lost in the land of Assyria and those who were driven out to the land of Egypt will come and worship the Lord on the holy mountain at Jerusalem. The Book of Habakkuk, Chapter 3. Habakkuk's Prayer. A prayer of Habakkuk the prophet, according to Shigionoth. O Lord, I have heard the report of you, and your work, O Lord, I fear. In the midst of the years, renew it. In the midst of the years, make it known. In wrath, remember mercy. God came from Teman, and the Holy One from Mount Paran. His glory covered the heavens, and the earth was full of his praise. His brightness was like the light. Rays flashed from his hand, and there he veiled his power. Before him went pestilence, and plague followed close behind. He stood and measured the earth. He looked and shook the nations. Then the eternal mountains were scattered. The everlasting hills sank low. His ways were as of old. I saw the tents of Cushan in affliction. The curtains of the land of Midian trembled. Was your wrath against the rivers, O Lord? Was your anger against the rivers or your indignation against the sea when you rode upon your horses, upon your chariot of victory? You stripped the sheath from your bow and put the arrows to the string. You split the earth with rivers. The mountains saw you and writhed. The raging waters swept on. The deep gave forth its voice. It lifted its hands on high. The sun and moon stood still in their habitation. At the light of your arrows they sped, at the flash of your glittering spear. You bestrode the earth in fury. You trampled the nations in anger. You went forth for the salvation of your people, for the salvation of your anointed. You crushed the head of the wicked, laying him bare from thigh to neck. You pierced with your shafts the head of his warriors, who came like a whirlwind to scatter me, rejoicing as if to devour the poor in secret. You trampled the sea with your horses, the surging of mighty waters. I hear,

body trembles. 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My steps totter beneath me. I will quietly wait for the day of trouble to come upon the people who invade us. Though the fig tree does not blossom, nor fruit be on the vines, the produce of the olive fail, and the fields yield no food, the flock be cut off from the fold, and there be no herd in the stalls, yet I will rejoice in the Lord. I will joy in the God of my salvation. God, the Lord, is my strength. He makes my feet like deer's feet. He makes me tread upon my high places. To the choirmaster with stringed instruments. The Book of Proverbs, chapter 11, verses 5 through 8. The righteousness of the blameless keeps his way straight, but the wicked falls by his own wickedness. The righteousness of the upright delivers them, but the treacherous are taken captive by their lust. When the wicked dies, his hope perishes, and the expectation of the godless comes to nothing. The righteous is delivered from trouble, and the wicked gets into it instead. Father in heaven, give you praise, and we thank you. We thank you because, gosh, Lord, in all of this, we want to be counted among those who are righteous, not those who are wicked, not those who are unfaithful, and yet we strive to be wise. We strive to be good. We strive to belong to you, but so often, Lord, we fail to belong to you. We fail to be good. We fail to be yours. And so we ask you that when we are wicked, then when we are treacherous, when we are not righteous, we ask you to make us so. Because only you and your grace can make us the people that we're called to be, the people that you've redeemed us to be. Lord God, what Jesus made possible, your Holy Spirit makes actual. And so we trust in your Spirit to come to us now and to make us new. In Jesus' name we pray. Amen. In the name of the Father and of the Son and of the Holy Spirit. Amen. Okay, so we got a lot of chapters in Isaiah today, and so good because once again, chapters 1 through 39, the book of woe, the book of condemnation, chapters 40 through 66, the book of consolation. And yet, gosh, today, how good is this? Chapter 25, 26, and 27. What we have is praise for delivery from oppression. We have Judah's song of praise to God. We have Israel's expiation. We have just all of this hope that's plopped right down in the middle of this call to repentance and this promise of judgment and promise of the fact is if you don't turn back to the Lord, here's what's going to happen. In fact, Isaiah is saying very, very clearly, here's what's going to happen. You will be brought into captivity. You will be brought into the land of Babylon. You will be brought into a land that's not yours anymore. You'll be taken from the land of promise and brought to a foreign land. And yet here's chapter 25. How incredible is this? Chapter 25, verse 6, it says, "And on this mountain, the Lord of hosts will make for all peoples a feast of fat things, feast of choice wines. He will destroy on this mountain the covering that is cast over all peoples, the veil that spread over all nations. He will swallow up death forever. And the Lord God will wipe away tears from all faces, and the reproach of his people he will take away from all the earth." Gosh, and it goes on. We'll just talk about that in a second. But here is this promise of the day of the Messiah. This is the promise of that day of redemption. And that's what you're saying in our prayers. You know, God has created us. He's also redeemed us. That here in our brokenness, God has met us with his mercy. And he goes on to say, now, so this is a prayer that's often, or the scripture that's often read at funerals, Isaiah 25. And it's so powerful, right? Because the Lord God will wipe away tears from all faces. Ah, and it will be said on that day, this is verse 9 of chapter 25. It will be said on that day, "Behold, this is our God. We have waited for him that he might save us. And this is the Lord. We have waited for him. Let us be glad and rejoice in his salvation." And this is the promise. This is just the promise of God 700 years before Jesus. "Behold, this is our God." That when we look at Jesus, that's what we say. That's John on the River Jordan, right? "Behold, the Lamb of God who takes away the sins of the world." At every Mass, we get to say, "Behold, the Lamb of God who takes away the sins of the world." This is our God who has come to save us. Let us rejoice and be glad that he has saved us. It is incredible, and just what a gift, an incredible gift. In chapter 26, again, more praise of God. In chapter 27, talking about how the Lord will make a full expiation, that at some point, ultimately, even though God will bring about this judgment, it's not going to be a permanent judgment. It is a temporary judgment oriented towards conversion, oriented towards healing. And I just, man, what a gift. That's Isaiah chapter 25, 26, 27. But this is Habakkuk. Remember, Habakkuk is
preaching about the reality that what's going to happen is Babylon is going to come, and Babylon will destroy the nation of Israel, or, you know, the kingdom of Judah in the south. But then this is God's answer, because God has made those five woes we heard about yesterday. But then today we have Habakkuk's prayer. And the prayer is, here's God's answer. And God's answer is basically, again, redemption. And this is one of the places where we get to hear this truth. We get to hear in the depths of our heart what God wants to do, that he wants to bring his people back. It'll be a new Exodus. That here is, remember, in the old Exodus, in the book of Exodus, we have the people of Israel in slavery in Egypt. And what God is saying is there's going to be a new Exodus, that you will be enslaved, essentially, in Babylon, exiled in Babylon. And even there, I will bring you back. There has been an old Exodus. There will be a new Exodus. And this is the promise. And this is incredible, not only because this is God's faithfulness, but also because we know of God's coming faithfulness, his steadfastness, right? Not just coming faithfulness, but at some point this will be reality. In the meantime, what do we do? This is the big thing. This is the last thing here. In the meantime, what do we do? Since we know God is faithful and we know he's going to bring us out of this valley of Achor, right, to a door of hope. We know he's going to bring us from Egypt into the promised land. We know he's going to bring us from exile back home. What do we do in those times? And this is incredible. At the end of chapter 3, I invite you just to, you hear this now, but maybe go back and read it and underline these words, write them down. It says, I will quietly wait for the day of trouble to come upon the people who invade us. I will quietly wait, steadfastly wait. God is steadfast in his faithfulness. I will quietly wait for the day of trouble to come upon the people who invade us. He's going to fight. It goes on to say, though the fig tree does not blossom, nor fruit beyond the vines, right? This is not, nothing's going well. The produce of the olive will fail and the fields yield no food. The flock be cut off from the fold, and there be no herd in the stalls. All these things, like there's nothing. We have no fig trees, no fruit on the vine. The olive fails. The field has no food, no flocks, no herds. Verse 18, chapter 3, Habakkuk. Yet, I will rejoice in the Lord. I will joy in the God of my salvation. That yet is a big yet. That yet is everything. Everything in faith, everything in one's life hangs on that one yet. Even though nothing is going right, even though everything is falling apart, even though all the things I worked for, all the things I hoped for, all the things that God, you promised, even though they aren't here yet, yet I will rejoice in the Lord and I will joy in the God of my salvation. God, the Lord is my strength. He makes my feet like deer's feet. He makes me tread upon my high places. What an incredible gift, man, to be able to pray with that kind of faith. And that's what we do. You know, every time you press play, every single day, this is day 203, every day for the last 203 days, you've pressed play. What that means is you've pressed play in any season, every season for the last 203 days. It's not just been great days. It's not just been days where you know the Lord is present, not just days where everything you worked for is coming true, not just days when there was God's faithfulness obviously present and active in your life, but even low days, dark days, horrible days, you kept pressing play. And you kept saying, Lord, I know you want to speak to me. I know you have a word for me. So you have said for 203 days, chapter 3, verse 18 of the prophet Habakkuk, no matter what, yet I will rejoice in the Lord. I will joy in the God of my salvation. Wow, just incredible. I'm so proud of you. I'm praying for you. Please pray for me. Let's pray for each other because it's hard to pray that prayer sometimes. So we need to sometimes pray it for each other. Anyways, my name is Father Mike. I cannot wait to see you tomorrow. God bless.

0: was day 203 of Bible in a Year with Father Mike Schmitz. And now we'd like to share audio from a video called How an Encounter with a Warlock Made Me a Catholic Priest with Father Mark Mary and Father Seraphim Pio from the Ascension Presents YouTube channel.
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2: Father Seraphim.
1: We are the Franciscan Friars of the Renewal, and this is Ascension Presents. Father Seraphim was just ordained a couple months ago, and he's here to share his story and why a lot of people who knew him growing up would find this very, very surprising.
2: Yeah, thanks, Father. So I was actually born in Greece, in Athens. And when I was six, my family moved to Saudi Arabia. And then when I was eight, we moved to Pittsburgh, Pennsylvania. And

loved my time there. I loved the academics, made some really good friends. And I kind of had at the time, I had an interesting philosophy of life where I basically tried to have as much fun as I could possibly have while still getting the grades that I wanted in school. And I did that pretty well. So I was there and, you know, kind of like this continued slide in my kind of moral life. And I met people from all over the world, really interesting people who were very smart. And some of them were very good, virtuous people who didn't believe in God. And so that kind of confirmed me in my agnosticism. By the time I graduated from Cornell, my moral compass had slid even more, just a series of unhealthy relationships with women, just a lot of partying. And so after Cornell, I moved to Austin, Texas. I had majored in computer science and math, and I moved to Austin to work for a startup software company. Also in Austin, things kind of went from bad to worse. It's interesting, in some ways, everybody that knew me, I think, thought that I generally had it all. You know, I had just graduated near the top of my class from an Ivy League school. I had a great job at one of the top startup companies in the country, and had a lot of friends. I was traveling a lot. I was partying, making a lot of money. But looking back at that time now, interiorly, there was kind of a growing emptiness and kind of a growing sense of lack of purpose in my life. And so at some point, I actually left the business world and I decided to go to start a PhD in artificial intelligence. And my plan was to become a research professor in artificial intelligence. But as you might imagine, the Lord had other plans for my life. Around that time, there was a series of events that happened that really kind of shifted the entire course of my life. And so it really helped me to reflect how the Lord can use even kind of dark, evil events to kind of bring about his will. So one of the kind of pivotal events was I had an encounter with a warlock who is a male witch, basically. While in his presence, I experienced some real spiritual darkness, and it made me realize very clearly that there is a spiritual realm, and that previously I'd been a materialist. Basically, I believe that the only thing that exists is really what we can touch and see. But suddenly I realized that that was not true. My entire worldview got flipped upside down. And kind of along with that, I came to realize kind of the darkness in my own soul, the bad state that I was in. And then one day, just kind of this all came together. And for the first time in my life, I had a desire to go to church, which was probably the first time in my whole life. So I went to St. Louis Catholic Church in Austin, Texas, and just walked in the door acutely aware of my own kind of sinfulness and kind of the place that I had come to. And I remember as soon as I walked in, I was hit very tangibly by the Lord's presence, and kind of like a wave washed over me, and I fell to my knees and just started weeping. And I felt this kind of like warm vibration in my hands, which later I realized is a sign of the presence of the Holy Spirit. And so I just felt the Lord's presence and these kind of waves of peace washing over me. Later that evening, I was reading a passage in Philippians 3, where St. Paul says that all these things that I once considered worthwhile, I now consider worth less than nothing in comparison to the priceless gain of knowing Christ Jesus my Lord and the power of his resurrection. And when I read those words, I experienced this that same feeling, that same warm vibration in my hands, but this time probably about 10 times more powerfully. And that intense vibration started to travel up my arms and flooded my entire being. I was completely filled with the presence of the Holy Spirit, and I started to speak in tongues. I didn't even know that that was a thing, but I started to speak in tongues. And actually, at that same exact moment, the Lord allowed me to see all around me tongues of fire. Later, when I read the account in Acts of the Apostles, I was like, yes, this is what he allowed me to see. And it was, I felt like I was engulfed in a sea of love, like wrapped in a mantle of love. It's really hard to describe. But also, in this experience, I knew beyond a shadow of a doubt that angels in heaven were rejoicing, even though like an hour before, I didn't believe in angels. And the Lord also gave me in this experience an illumination of my conscience. The best way I can describe it is he allowed me to see my sins as if I was looking at them on like a piece of paper, and I could see them perfectly clearly. And I

0: And it's funny because before that I had been a relativist, where I would say that certain things that might be wrong for one person might not be wrong for someone else. And I could argue why some things I was doing were fine for me. But suddenly I could see my sins through the light of God's truth. And I could see how, with absolute no discussion or debate, how these things were actually wrong. They were objectively wrong. It was a profound grace for me, an illumination of my conscience in that way. At the same time, in this whole experience, the Lord gave me certitude about a few things. One thing was he gave me certitude of his existence, certitude that the world as we know it, the earth and the universe and everything, will eventually pass away. I don't know how else to explain it, but I was absolutely 100% certain that that is true. And the final thing is that he gave me certitude that I was not supposed to get a PhD in artificial intelligence. And that I was supposed to go a different path. And so, as you can imagine, all this happened in about the span of a couple of minutes. So it was a very intense experience, completely rerouted my whole life. And so I started to go on a spiritual quest from there. You know, I knew many people at the time that were good, that were really good people that were not Catholic, that were Protestant, Jewish, Muslim, or didn't believe in anything. And so I wanted to know, you know, kind of the relationship of all the different religions. And so I spent a few years studying both different religions and the mystical phenomena in various religions to try to understand how they relate. To make a very long story short, I came at some point to be fully convinced of the truth of the Catholic faith. And I knew that that the Lord wanted me to be Catholic, me and everybody else in the world. So from there, I went on to Franciscan University of Steubenville to get a master's degree in theology. And while I was there, actually, I did a lot of discerning and growing in my faith. And at the time, I went on a retreat, and actually it was very beautiful. This is a few years after my initial conversion experience. And the Lord gave me a similar experience to that initial Pentecost experience while I was on retreat, just a really beautiful confirmation of what I had come to realize about Him and about the truth. And so from there, there was a little bit more of a process of discernment. I had a lot of loans from Cornell and from Franciscan University, where I got my master's degree. And so I spent a few years paying those off as a private tutor and started to discern. At some point, I became convinced that I was called to religious life and to priesthood, visited a bunch of different communities. And in 2011, I entered our community. And then, as Father Mark Mary said, a month and a half ago, I was ordained a priest. So it's been quite a journey. The Lord has been with me, guiding me the whole way, and I'm just very grateful.
1: Yeah, it is quite a journey. I haven't really heard all of it in that detail before, so I was like in it, you know? But what a gift it is, and what, I guess in a few months, you'll be teaching philosophy as well. Right. And so, grateful for your priesthood, grateful for what the Lord's done in your life, and grateful that you came and shared it with us.
0: Amen. Thank you, Father.
1: All right. And thanks, everybody, for watching. Hopefully, this was encouraging and helpful. And we look forward to seeing you again next week. Remember, we are pilgrims on this earth. Somos peregrinos, poco a poco, little by little. Vamos a llegar. We're going to make it. God bless y'all.
0: God bless. Peace.
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2: 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You can follow along in any recent version of the Catechism of the Catholic Church. A reading plan and all Catechism in a Year episodes can be found at ascensionpress.com/CIY or on the Ascension app. Lately, we've been discussing the sacrament of reconciliation. Yesterday, we began learning about indulgences, and today we'll continue studying the role of the communion of the saints and the church in regards to indulgences. We'll finish by reading about the liturgical form of the sacrament of penance.
4: Hi, my name is Father Mike Schmitz, and you're listening to the Catechism in a Year, where we encounter God's plan of sheer goodness for us, revealed in Scripture and passed down through the tradition of the Catholic faith. The Catechism in a Year is provided by Ascension, who produced and funded this program. In 365 days, we'll read through the Catechism of the Catholic Church, discovering our identity in God's family as we journey together toward our heavenly home. This is day 203. We're reading paragraphs 1474 to 1484, taking our way all the way to the nuggets at the end of this section on reconciliation. We're going to talk about some more stuff about the communion of saints and obtaining indulgences. We started indulgences yesterday. We're also going to go through, like, what's the actual celebration of the sacrament of reconciliation, the sacrament of penance? Like, what's the form? What's the matter? Like, what's going on during that celebration of the sacrament of reconciliation? So two things here. Again, indulgences, finishing up indulgences. And then how do we actually go to confession? How does that take place both here in the West, as well as little kind of notes about how it might happen in other liturgies or other liturgical traditions, not just the Latin Rite, but maybe the Byzantine liturgy. We might have a little sprinkle of some flavor in there. So as we launch into today, just call upon God and just place ourselves in God's presence, knowing that He is the Father of mercies. He is the God of all goodness. And He is the one who forgives our sins through His Son in the power of the Holy Spirit. Let's pray. Father in heaven, we praise You and glorify Your name. We thank You so much. Again, let our time begin with praise. Let thanksgiving and praise go up first. Help us to praise You when we are thriving and when it's easy to forget You. Help us praise You when we're struggling and it's difficult to see You. Lord God, help us to praise You when we need Your mercy, and help us to praise You when we have received Your mercy. Help us in this day to walk in grace. Help us this day to recognize that we're not alone. We're surrounded by the great cloud of witnesses, the church. And help us take that next step, whatever that next step is, to grow closer and closer to You and Your sacred heart, Your merciful heart. In Jesus' name we pray. Amen. In the name of the Father, and of the Son, and of the Holy Spirit. Amen. It is day 203. We're reading paragraphs 1474 to 1484. In the communion of saints. The Christian who seeks to purify himself of his sin and to become holy with the help of God's grace is not alone. The life of each of God's children is joined in Christ and through Christ in a wonderful way to the life of all the other Christian brethren in the supernatural unity of the mystical body of Christ as in a single mystical person. In the communion of saints, a perennial link of charity exists between the faithful who have already reached their heavenly home, those who are expiating their sins in purgatory, and those who are still pilgrims on earth. Between them, there is, too, an abundant exchange of all good things. In this wonderful exchange, the holiness of one profits others, well beyond the harm that the sin of one could cause others. Thus, recourse to the communion of saints lets the contrite sinner be more promptly and efficaciously purified of the punishments for sin. We also call these spiritual goods of the communion of saints the church's treasury, which is not the sum total of the material goods which have accumulated during the course of the centuries. On the contrary, the treasury of the church is the infinite value, which can never be exhausted, which Christ's merits have before God. They were offered so that the whole of mankind could be set free from sin and attain communion with the Father. In Christ, the Redeemer Himself, the satisfactions and merits of His redemption exist and find their efficacy. This treasury includes as well the prayers and good works of the Blessed Virgin Mary. They are truly immense, unfathomable, and even pristine in their value before God. In the treasury, too, are the prayers and good works of all the saints, all those who have followed in the footsteps of Christ the Lord, and by His grace have made their lives holy and carried out the mission the Father entrusted to them. In this way, they attained their own salvation, and at the same time cooperated in saving their brothers in the unity of the mystical body. Obtaining indulgence from God through the church. An indulgence is obtained through the church who, by virtue of the power of binding and loosing granted her by Christ Jesus, intervenes in favor of individual Christians,

and opens for them the treasury of the merits of Christ and the saints to obtain from the Father of mercies the remission of the temporal punishments due for their sins. Thus, the Church does not want simply to come to the aid of these Christians, but also to spur them to works of devotion, penance, and charity. Since the faithful departed, now being purified, are also members of the same communion of saints, one way we can help them is to obtain indulgences for them, so that the temporal punishments due for their sins may be remitted. The celebration of the sacrament of penance. Like all the sacraments, penance is a liturgical action. The elements of the celebration are ordinarily these: a greeting and blessing from the priest, reading the word of God to illuminate the conscience and elicit contrition, and an exhortation to repentance. The confession, which acknowledges sins and makes them known to the priest. The imposition and acceptance of a penance, the priest's absolution, a prayer of thanksgiving and praise, and dismissal with the blessing of the priest. The Byzantine liturgy recognizes several forms of absolution in the form of invocation, which admirably express the mystery of forgiveness. The priest prays, "May the same God, who through the prophet Nathan forgave David when he confessed his sins, who forgave Peter when he wept bitterly, the prostitute when she washed his feet with her tears, the publican and the prodigal son, through me, a sinner, forgive you both in this life and in the next, and enable you to appear before his awe-inspiring tribunal without condemnation, he who is blessed forever and ever. Amen." The sacrament of penance can also take place in the framework of a communal celebration, in which we prepare ourselves together for confession and give thanks together for the forgiveness received. Here, the personal confession of sins and individual absolution are inserted into a liturgy of the Word of God with readings and a homily, an examination of conscience conducted in common, a communal request for forgiveness, the Our Father, and a thanksgiving in common. This communal celebration expresses more clearly the ecclesial character of penance. However, regardless of its manner of celebration, the sacrament of penance is always, by its very nature, a liturgical action, and therefore, an ecclesial and public action. In case of grave necessity, recourse may be had to a communal celebration of reconciliation with general confession and general absolution. Grave necessity of this sort can arise when there is imminent danger of death without sufficient time for the priest or priests to hear each penitent's confession. Grave necessity can also exist when, given the number of penitents, there are not enough confessors to hear individual confessions properly in a reasonable time, so that the penitents, through no fault of their own, would be deprived of sacramental grace or Holy Communion for a long time. In this case, for the absolution to be valid, the faithful must have the intention of individually confessing their grave sins in the time required. The diocesan bishop is the judge of whether or not the conditions required for general absolution exist. A large gathering of the faithful on the occasion of major feasts or pilgrimages does not constitute a case of grave necessity. Individual, integral confession and absolution remain the only ordinary way for the faithful to reconcile themselves with God and the Church, unless physical or moral impossibility excuses from this kind of confession. There are profound reasons for this. Christ is at work in each of the sacraments. He personally addresses every sinner, "My son, your sins are forgiven." He is the physician tending each one of the sick who need him to cure them. He raises them up and reintegrates them into fraternal communion. Personal confession is thus the form most expressive of reconciliation with God and with the Church. Right? And then we are update 203, paragraphs 1474, 1484. That's a chunk. We sometimes have the very brief paragraphs, but today we did not. Today we got to go through a lot of stuff, including recognizing that when we seek to be forgiven of our sins, when we seek to become holy with the help of God's grace, we're not alone. So important. Paragraph 1474 highlights this. The Christian who seeks to purify himself of his sin and become holy with the help of God's grace is not alone. And this paragraph, 1474, connects us profoundly with paragraph 1484, the very last one we heard. Why? Because we recognize that we're not just individual Christians, kind of automatons. We're not on our own. We are individuals, yes, of course, and God loves us as if we were the only one to exist. And yet, what has he done? He has brought us not only into individual personal relationship with him, he's brought us into communion with his Church. He's brought us into the community of the faithful. He's brought us into the communion of saints. And so this recognition is, what we do affects other people. And so it goes on to say, 1475,
In this communion of saints, a perennial link of charity exists between the faithful who have already reached their heavenly home, those saints in heaven, those who are expiating their sins in purgatory, obviously those in purgatory, and those who are still pilgrims on earth. Between them, there is an abundant exchange of all good things, recognizing, oh my goodness gracious, not only can the saints in heaven intercede on behalf of us, not only are the saints in heaven can they pray for those souls in purgatory, but we can also pray for the souls in purgatory. In fact, let's highlight this. I mentioned yesterday, I think it was yesterday, that if we're the body, when one member suffers, we all suffer with them. When one member is strengthened or rejoices, we all rejoice. That's true, 100% true. But even more pointedly, we need to understand, it says in 1475, in this wonderful exchange, the holiness of one profits others well beyond the harm that the sin of one could cause the others. Does that make sense? So recognizing that yes, the holiness of the saints in heaven and growing holiness of the holy ones in purgatory, right? The suffering ones in purgatory, that benefits us more than like a sinner rejecting God can hurt us. Does that make sense? There's limits to the way an individual can hurt the body, but in some ways there's almost no limit to the ways that a holy person could benefit the body. Does that make sense? That's just so beautiful. Again, to say it like this, in this wonderful exchange that we're all linked, right? The whole body of Christ in heaven, in purgatory, and on earth. They call that the church triumphant, the church suffering, and the church militant. The church on earth, here we are, the church militant, the church in purgatory, the church suffering, and the church in heaven, church triumphant. But one church, one body, in this wonderful exchange, it says, once again, it's reading it again, the holiness of one profits the others well beyond the harm that the sin of one could cause the others. So powerful. Now, recognizing yesterday we talked about indulgences and how indulgences are that remedy, right? They're meant to be remedial. Every time we sin gravely, we have eternal consequences for that sin, separation from God eternally, right? Hell. And we have temporal consequences due to sin. Because of that, our hearts become attached to sin. Our hearts become attached to things like the creation rather than the creator, right? We love created things more than we love God in so many ways. And so, you know, purification, penances, and in fact, indulgences, they heal us from that. Remember, you have four aspects to an indulgence. So the first is the action itself. Say, for example, you know, pray the Stations of the Cross or praying the Rosary. Secondly, receiving Holy Communion. Third, going to confession within a week or so of that indulgence itself. And fourth, interceding on behalf of the Holy Father. Now, those four aspects, like what makes them special? Here's what makes them special. Well, obviously, Holy Communion is special on its own. Confession is special on its own. Prayer for anyone is special on its own. All of them individually have power, right? What gives them the capacity? What gives them the ability to have a plenary indulgence, right? To remove all temporal punishments due to sin or even partial? What gives them the ability to do that is the authority that Jesus extended to the church. This is so important. It's because Jesus Christ extended his authority to the church when he gave the church leaders the power of binding and loosing. That is the key. It is actually, it's so humble of the Lord God that he gives to human beings who are flawed and faulty and all make a bunch of mistakes, gives them the capacity, the ability to declare, okay, do these things. And through the power and the grace of the Holy Spirit working through the church, you have a partial or a plenary indulgence, which is just incredible. Now, you could ask this, we're talking about indulgences for 2 days. What's the big deal with indulgences? Like, what's the problem with them? Well, there's a twofold problem that sometimes people will have. One is people sometimes will point to, they'll say, well, there was the selling of indulgences, and that doesn't seem right, that doesn't seem fair, that doesn't seem just, and they are correct. In fact, the church never taught that it was okay to sell indulgences. That was never a thing. At the same time, let's go back and let's look at the context. So we recognized yesterday, we talked about there's the thing you do for the indulgence or across the board. You have acts of penance. You have a works of charity. You have certain prayers you could do. All of those things are like, okay, do this thing. It costs you something, right? Divest you of something. It divests you of your time. It increases your prayer life. It helps others, whatever that thing is. Now, you'd imagine that here, do this penance, you know, fast for the next 5 Fridays and you have an indulgence. I'm not sure if that's one, but I'm just saying, you know, so that's one. Okay, that's good because I'm disciplining myself. I'm removing myself from attachments. Or I could say, like I've said 5 times now, pray the Stations of the Cross in the church on a Friday. Okay, that could be a way of growing my relationship with the Lord, becoming more attached to him and less attached to things. Or it could be,
donate X amount to charity.

security. In that case, I'm not only divesting myself of some things I might be attached to, but I'm also helping my brothers and sisters. And so take that last one. Whenever we associate the spiritual life with money, there's always a danger. The danger is people can often think that they're buying their way into heaven. And yet, what's the whole point of this? The whole point is almsgiving. Remember, Jesus even highlights the reality and the goodness of giving alms, of giving material goods for the benefit of others. And that if that's money, that's giving money for the benefit of others. That could look in a certain light like a person is purchasing their way into heaven, or they're buying holiness. Now, add to this the indulgence that could be like, okay, here's a penitential act, here's a prayer act, or here is a charitable act, here's almsgiving. And you know what? The church needs some help. We're building this church in Rome called St. Peter's Basilica, and we need a lot of money to build this church. So the church, using her authority of binding and loosing, can say, if you donate to the building of the church in Rome, St. Peter's Basilica, that, you know, sidebar, for hundreds and hundreds of years, anyone can come and enjoy beauty and pray there. So it's not building the Pope's private house. You're building this incredible church for the use of all of the church, as well as people outside the church. Okay, you can associate that and say, okay, if you donate to the building of this church, there's an indulgence attached to that. What does that sound like? If you're skeptical, if you're cynical, if you're maybe a little suspicious, what does that sound like? Well, it sounds like you're buying grace. It sounds like you're buying an indulgence. The church is asking for some money. And if you give this money, you'll get this indulgence. It sounds a lot like purchasing a spiritual good. Yet we know that purchasing spiritual goods is absolutely prohibited by the church and by scripture. And so the church, when the church offered this, did not think that, but you can imagine how people saw it like that. Does that make sense? And so the church didn't sell indulgences, but it could look like, from suspicious eyes or skeptical eyes or cynical eyes, or for even those on the outside, it could look like, and even though it's on the inside, it could maybe even feel like, it feels like if I give money to the church, they're giving me this spiritual good. Yet that was never the intention of the church. The second part of this, second reason why some people, non-Catholic Christians, would have a beef with, let's say it like that, beef with indulgences, is this vision of salvation, this vision of justification and sanctification that is once and for all, right? Is kind of one and done. Is that sense of that I've been imputed righteousness, that God has simply declared me righteous. And so no matter what I do, I don't grow in or lose my righteousness. I don't grow in justification. I don't grow in sanctification. There are some people who would say that that is the case. Now, others wouldn't. Not all non-Catholic Christians think that. But some could say, no, it's you're once saved, always saved. And because of that, you don't need indulgences. Because of that, listen, God has imputed his grace on you. Now, as Catholics, we believe that we don't have this imputation of grace upon us. It's more intrinsic. It's in us that we have to either cooperate with it or we refuse to cooperate with it. That God gives us his grace, and yes, we either say yes to it on a regular basis and we grow in his grace, or we say no and we either stop growing or we fall away from God's grace. Because of that, we need these gifts, right? Because of this, the church has given us the gifts of indulgence. The church has given us the gifts of penances that actually do some merit. They actually do something in our lives. Because of this, Jesus Christ, I believe, has given us the sacrament of reconciliation, the sacrament of penance. Now that leads us to the last point, the celebration of the sacrament of penance. We went over the how it goes, right? You come into the confessional, typically. There's a greeting and blessing of the priest, reading the word of God to like illuminate your conscience, elicit contrition. The confession itself, which acknowledges sins, makes them known to the priest, the acceptance of penance, and then the priest's absolution, you know, in prayer of thanksgiving and praise, etc. You can see that in 1480. I love the Byzantine liturgy form of absolution. So cool in 1481. You can go back and pray with that if you ever want to. But a couple things in 1482 to the end, and I know we're getting long a little bit here, 1482 to the end, it talks about the fact that there is a sacrament of reconciliation that can take place in the framework of a communal celebration. Basically, I don't know if you've ever been to a reconciliation service, right? Where basically everyone comes at the same time. And you, again, you do have that proclamation of the word. You do have maybe a homily that happens. You have an examination of conscience everyone goes through. And then everyone goes to individual confession. The important part here is that it highlights the fact that, yeah, reconciliation or sacrament of penance is a liturgical action.
therefore, it's an ecclesial and public action that is not just here on Saturday afternoon, one person goes into the box, you know,

0: quote unquote, into the box with the priest. That's also a liturgical action. That's also ecclesial and public action. But sometimes when we get together all as a group, as a parish, as a family, that we come together and go to confession together, there's something really visibly powerful about that. It highlights the fact that we are one. We are one body, we're one family, we're one parish. It's just kind of a really cool thing. At the same time, the church goes on to say in 1483 and 1484, goes on to say that only in cases of grave necessity, you might be able to have communal celebration of reconciliation with general confession and general absolution. That's where people just kind of all say, basically, we're all guilty. We're all guilty of all these sins. They don't name them necessarily individually. And then the priest gives general absolution to everyone gathered there. That is only in cases of, it says, grave necessity. And it highlights that, yeah, grave necessity can happen when there's imminent danger of death without sufficient time for the priest to hear the penitent's confession. Imagine D-Day. And here it is. They just get announced, okay, this morning, we're getting on these transports and going over to Europe. And there's thousands of you soldiers and there are free priests. Okay, that is a perfect example of the need for and the execution of general absolution. That's perfect. That's an example. Grave necessity can also exist, it says here, when given the number of penitents, there are not enough confessors to hear individual confessions properly in a reasonable time. So the penitents have, through no fault of their own, will be deprived of the sacramental grace of Holy Communion for a long time. In that case, for the absolution to be valid, the faithful must have the intention of individually confessing their grave sins in the time required. Now, the bishop is the only one who can judge whether or not the conditions are required for general confession or general absolution exist. And so, like, okay, yeah, that makes sense because we had a communal prayer service. We had a gathering for like Divine Mercy Sunday. And there were only like two priests and there were, 100 people. And so, yeah, the priest just gave us general absolution. The last line in 1483 says, a large gathering of the faithful on the occasion of major feasts or pilgrimages does not constitute a case of grave necessity. So the priest most likely does not and would not have the authority to offer general absolution, and he would not be in the right if he were to do that. So keep that in mind. It is incredibly, incredibly rare for there to be general absolution happening. If it's happening in your parish, that is one of the things, like maybe like just kind of ask your priest if he's read paragraph 1483, or I don't want to tell you what to do on that one, but recognize that even if it's offered, it's very, very rare. It's only in cases of grave necessity. And also under the authority of the diocesan bishop, he's the judge of whether or not the conditions required for general absolution actually exist. Okay, you guys, wow, what a day. Holy smokes. One of the longest days yet, but at the same time, what a gift, right? We're part of the body of Christ. The recognition that there are such things as indulgences and the church gives us access to those graces through prayer, fasting, almsgiving, uniting our prayer to the church, recognizing that Jesus Christ established his church and gave her the authority to bind and to loose. And we get to experience that treasury, the treasury of grace that God gives us every time we approach the throne of his mercy through the sacrament of reconciliation. Tomorrow, we have Nugget Day, and then the next day we have the anointing of the sick, or we keep on trucking along. You guys, I am praying for you. Please pray for me. My name is Father Mike. I cannot wait to see you tomorrow. God bless.
1: Thank you for joining us for day 203 of Catechism in a Year with Father Mike Schmitz. You know, as we work our way through the Catechism, you might be wondering why we use the Catechism at all. Shouldn't prayer be simple? Shouldn't faith be pretty straightforward? Well, in a lot of ways, faith is straightforward, but just like getting to know a person, the deeper you go, the more nuance there is. This isn't because the person gets more and more complicated. It's because you start to see and understand the person more holistically for who they really are. That's what the Catechism is helping us do with God. So don't be discouraged if things seem confusing or some details are hard to keep straight. 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
8: How should we pray? 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

0: Hello and welcome to Catholic Answers Live. I am Cy Kellett, your host. Tom Nash, our guest. We're going to talk about the occult the first hour. Tom Nash, thank you for being here with us.
1: Good to be with you, Cy, as always.
0: It is always good when you're around. It's good for brothers to be together or something like that. Isn't that from the Bible?
1: Yes, wherever two or more gather in his name, so he is with you, and praise be Jesus Christ now and forever.
0: I'm going to get right into a question about the occult.
1: Sure.
0: How can I tell the difference between mental illness or anxiety and genuine spiritual attack?
1: Good question. I think we should always, we have a mental health tract, TRACT, which I encourage people to access, which also has referrals for mental health, spiritual counselors who are Catholic, who are faithful Catholics and also competent counselors. They can help distinguish things. You'll see some things that we, you know, obsessive compulsive anxiety that the church always, even cases of demonic possession, always checks to see and looks at the psychological, the psychiatric, mm-hmm. and eliminates those before presuming that there's something more. You can see manifestations even on the, for example, spiritual, we're not talking possession, where you can see clairvoyance, superhuman strength, levitation. Those are signs that will point towards
0: a possession,
1: demonic okay. possession. But just on, say, we say demonic, which would be known as obsession, as opposed to physical violence that our friends, Saint Padre Pio and Saint John Vianney experienced. And by the way, we can always know the devil will reveal what is good by what he overtly hates. That's why we have the Black Mass. That's why we see two of the most oppressed priests in the last two centuries were themselves priest confessors.
0: And you're talking about Padre Pio and
1: Padre John Pio Vianney. And John Vianney, which is a reminder that the power of the sacrament of confession, regularly receiving, is a great antidote to, dealing with the devil and dealing with temptations, etc.
0: So am I correct that it seems to me to follow what you just said?
1: Yes, sir.
0: It's a process of elimination.
1: Yes, and
0: you
1: I think
0: start with eliminate the.
1: Yeah, and I would say this, there's a couple of thoughts. Sometimes you might see a aversion to sacred objects that might be manifest of somebody who's having spiritual oppression, or there will also, it will come and go where is a mental illness is more continuous. That is, someone's up now. There's the anxiety. It's an ongoing reality. It may become more manifest, but the mental illness that somebody has is more not just come and go, but it's more of a constant situation as opposed to manifesting at particular particular points. There also might be cases in which the problem, if it is in fact a spiritual one, might be aided and abetted by virtue of someone's sinful conduct that is unrepented of, as well as they're playing with spiritual fire, such as Ouija boards, and we'll get to things like that. In summary, it is good to check with a priest, good to check with a licensed medical counselor to see if these things and to rule them out. But we don't want to make a presumption on our own, and we don't want to give the devil too much credit while at the same time redoubling our efforts to live a holy life,
0: okay.
1: Avoiding, occult, avoiding sins that we, calling evil good, Isaiah 5:20. And to be vigilant about a good Catholic life where we are going to Mass on Sunday, basic thing, and also with confession and taking advantage of confession, and particularly if we commit a mortal sin or we have a strong view. And if there could be also scrupulosity, which we might think is oppression, and this is where a good priest can counsel that. And so, again, not giving the devil credit too much, but rather that we can deal with this might be a cross somebody have, obsessive compulsive scrupulosity, obsessive compulsive disorder of a religious nature. So we work with that, and maybe medication might be helpful, but there's nothing like the good spiritual life, I think, also spending time before the Blessed Sacrament. But we need to work through those things with a good mental health counselor along okay. with the priest.
0: You mentioned Ouija boards.
1: Yeah.
0: People ask us about them all the time.
1: Yeah.
0: what's wrong with them? Could you give me not just the like, well, stay away from it. It's bad. But like, what is actually wrong with because the use of a Ouija board?
1: You're trying to find out answers, whether about the future, whether about things that might be, you know, is my mom or dad, where are they, you know, if they've died. You're looking for hidden knowledge, whether about the future or otherwise, and you are accessing, you're not saying, Lord, give me peace about it, and asking for the saints to intercede for them, but you want to figure things out, and you're not accessing the spiritual world in communion with Christ, that is, the saints, that, but you are going outside of that. You're looking for...
0: That's helpful, Tom.
1: Yes.
0: I've never heard it said that way. You're not accessing the spiritual world in communion with Christ.
1: Yes.
0: But you're going about it around that. You're going around the edge. You're doing a run around Jesus.
1: Yeah, it's like, and this is what happens with horoscopes, things like that, mediums.
0: Why do you keep mentioning my next question in the question that I'm... Are you reading my mind right now, Tom?
1: No, I am not, right. But they are related, and so... And so we, you know, the movie The Exorcist, true story, that kid, it was not a girl, but a boy, a Lutheran, not a Catholic, who was playing with a Ouija board, which he had gotten from his aunt, and she was into the occult. As I say, if you dance with the devil, you will get dipped. And when you open yourself up to the demonic, whether through seances, whether through mediums, whether through a Ouija board, you are entering the devil's playing field. You are entering the spiritual world, not in communion with Christ. And things, bad things can and don't be surprised will happen. And people might say, oh, I'm doing just fine. I remember speaking to some kids who were atheists, 7-8 years ago, and they were in Minnesota. I said, they play with a Ouija board. They're atheists, but they play with a Ouija board. I don't know, it's like, you know, like tempting, you know, show up, devil. I said, I urge you not to do that. You're playing with fire. And at the very least, do not invoke the devil by name, or you can get all the more in trouble. I think that this can further affirm people in disbelief. But oftentimes, people come to realize the reality of God by realizing the reality of the devil, because the devil and otherwise spirituals will show up. And we see this in regard to The Exorcist, where the priest who is losing with faith comes back to realizing that there is a God by realizing the reality of the devil and his power to, with God's grace, to exorcise that devil.
0: All right, I got more questions for you on the occult. As a matter of fact, I got a full hour's worth of questions.
1: Let's do it.
0: On the occult.
1: God have mercy.
0: Tom Nash, our guest, right back with more on Catholic Answers Live.
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0: back. Catholic Answers Live. Tom Nash is our guest. Tom is an apologist here at Catholic Answers, the author of What Did Jesus Do?
1: To Whom Shall We Go?
0: Oh, did you change the title of it?
1: No, that's the newer edition, and it's out from St. Paul's Center. To Whom Shall We Go? The Biblical Case
0: for
1: the Catholic Church.
0: Yeah.
1: And also, the Biblical Roots of the Mass, and 20 Answers, the Rosary, from Catholic Answers Press.
0: I love that you interrupted me while I was doing the introduction because you knew I was not going to get it right.
1: just collaborating.
0: That was good collaboration, Tom. That was good collaboration. Yeah, 20 Answers, the Rosary. I know you're proud of that one. I know you
1: are.
0: Yeah, a good pride, not a bad pride.
1: And speaking of which, the Blessed Mother is the great, our great collaborator in dealing with spiritual. The devil hates and most fears her. She is the antithesis of the devil because she is merely human, and yet by her humility and her childlikeness, the superpower, since we talk oftentimes of superheroes and whatnot and superhero movies coming out this summer, that the great power of the saints is childlikeness, so that they can
0: be
1: receptive to the grace of God. And she, who was merely human, by accepting, saying her fiat, to do unto me according to thy will, she ends up being exalted above all the angels and saints, not by virtue of her nature, but by God's glory and her blessing. And she is most feared by the devil, and
0: because
1: most

0: hated.
1: It's because she's so innocent and
0: she is
1: humble.
0: She is humble. She is truly loving. She is childlike. Antithesis of the devil is, you know, who goes against that by choosing his, by always saying my way, not God's way.
1: And she says,
0: your will be done, and his is, I will not serve.
1: All right, we're talking about the occult, and I'm glad that you mentioned Our Lady in that regard, because there seemed to be overwhelming evidence from the life and history of the church that she's our refuge, our help.
0: And she is our spiritual mother. Very clear in Scripture, Revelation chapter 12, verse 17. She is our spiritual mother. She is concerned for the offspring, those who bear witness the name of Jesus, follow the commandments.
1: Would you think anybody, like exorcism in the Catholic Church, I realize this is not on my list of questions.
0: Yes, but
1: exorcism in the Catholic Church is a ministry of charity.
0: Okay? Sure.
1: So it doesn't, you don't have to be Catholic to come to an exorcist and ask for help.
0: No.
1: But I'm thinking Mary is the most charitable follower of Jesus. Like, I would think even non-Catholics could come to her for help, non-Christians even.
0: They can, and they do, and it's also a point of evangelization. I remember the old thing, Roger Ebert, the columnist, God rest his soul, talked about when you want to get serious about the devil, people, you know, look toward the Catholic Church in so many words. And it's true. I mean, what happened with the Lutheran minister in real life back in the day in the 40s, he says, I can't do anything about it. They go to see the Catholic Church, the Jesuits, and they help to exorcise the child in real life. And so we see this in happening. I can't remember off the top of my head, the exorcist in Nashville. But he has talked about how people are coming, including non-Catholics. But there's got to be a belief in God,
1: yeah,
0: even if you are not Catholic. But yes, God can. And oftentimes it's people come to know God,
1: yeah,
0: and come to the fullness of the faith by virtue of their encounter with the devil, as we see, again, in the movie Exorcist with the agnostic atheist mother played by we know her name.
1: We do know her name, Tom, but we're old and we won't think of it until this hour is over. It's not Mercedes McCambridge.
0: No, it's not. It is, though, our friend who plays McNeil.
1: Barkin. Ellen.
0: No, Ellen Barkin.
1: Ellen
0: Burstyn. Well done.
1: Well, that's how I have to go through all the Ellens I know from the movies, and then I get to her. That was pretty good, though. I just only did two Ellens to get to her.
0: Well done.
1: What's the Catholic view of tarot cards, astrology, crystals, and manifesting? Should we go through them one at a time? What's the Catholic view of tarot cards?
0: Just because we got a number of questions, I would just say that, again, tarot cards and all that stuff, there's another way of trying to divine the future, divination, that we are trying to learn about the future, learn about what's going on in our life. Is this thing going to work out? Is it not going to work out, this relationship? It's again, going outside the boundaries of the communion of Christ, going outside the communion of saints and trying to get a shortcut, if you will. And we end up encountering spirits to one extent or another who are not good. Be they demons or be they damned souls, God forbid. But this is what happens. And so I think we can generally deal with that, that all those things, tarot cards, horoscope, whatnot, are all problematic, you know, or, you know, crystals, you're ascribing power to something that doesn't have it. And you're, you know, you could end up having infestation, you know, where objects can be cursed of what sort or another because of one's opening oneself up to the devil, and again, manifesting, that we somehow think something. And it's one thing about having power, positive thinking. It's one thing to seek and say, Lord, bless this, Lord, bless this situation, versus thinking that we have a superpower, a magical power apart from God, that we can think something into existence or to be. No, we cannot. We do not have that. And if we're...
1: You're talking about manifesting. Now.
0: Yeah.
1: That idea of, like, I'm going to put it out into the universe.
0: Yeah.
1: Can I ask you this? In relation to that, because you're making me think about this as you're talking, because especially that thing you said about trying to engage with the spirit world outside of communion with Jesus Christ, outside of... It does seem to me like maybe if people had an experience of God as their loving Father, they wouldn't need all this other stuff. They wouldn't want astrology or putting out, like, I don't want to put anything out into the universe. For one thing, I know the universe doesn't care about me. And I, like, God, like in the Our Father,
0: yes,
1: we say, give us this day our daily bread.
0: Yes.
1: And it seems to me like that's the relationship Jesus is telling us to have with the Father. And maybe people just don't trust that. Like, they don't have the experience of God fathering.
0: And
1: them.
0: This is where I would encourage people who have stopped practicing the faith to come before our Lord, draw near in Eucharistic adoration. People say, I can pray anywhere. Yes, but God is always, he manifests his presence most intimately in the new covenant in the Blessed Sacrament. You don't need to be in a state of grace to go pray before our Lord. You don't even need to be Catholic. I would encourage people to draw near because there is that power. We see it manifest in the Old Covenant where they could not draw near. And if they did, other than the high priest on the Day of Atonement, talked about in Leviticus 16, that only he could do enter the Holy of Holies once a year. And any other time he'd be struck dead, others would strike dead. Jesus tears the curtain down so we can draw near, not only to receive Holy Communion, but also to draw near to him in prayer. So we need to draw, as you say, cultivate that Father. Reconcile. Do not reduce the life of the church and Catholicism to your experiences at a particular parish or your parents or somebody else who was a stumbling block for you away from the Lord. Draw near to our Lord. Go to adoration. Go to confession. See that God works through human beings as he always has, because sometimes as a result, we can potentially have the devil involved if we are distancing ourselves without seeking out the occult, but distancing ourselves, and also worse yet, instead of mere inactivity, and of course, mere not going to Mass on Sunday is a grave matter, but also through sinful habits. And there are various forms that they come in, and oftentimes of a sexual nature. They may not be the worst of sins, but they are the more popular sins.
1: Yeah, yeah. Well, have you had the experience of God as your Father?
0: Absolutely. And going back to, you and I are both cradle Catholics, and I know in my early life being drawn to the sacred. You know, they talk about sometimes you see the manifestation of the devil is an aversion to sacred objects. Is there aversion to blessed objects, aversion to a crucifix, whereas I was drawn to that as a child and drawn to that which is good. It gave me the peace which the world cannot give.
1: Yeah.
0: And Ignatian spirituality is when we see that abiding peace as a way of discernment to choosing never make a major decision in turmoil. You look for the abiding peace of God. And if you don't have that, then we walk in faith, knowing and trusting and being childlike until that peace comes back. And so I have, and I've seen it in my own life, going back to before when I was a little kid, drawn to the sacreds, knowing the efficacy of the sacrament of baptism, that there were graces. And it wasn't just because I was brought up that way, it was because God blessed me. And so seeing the crucifix as a comfort on the wall in a Catholic school in St. Mary Redford in Detroit when I was a kid, and also, you know, with the sacraments in general, seeing the goodness of following Christ and seeing the problems that go with sin and how it turns us away from him.
1: All right. Well, let's talk a little. I mean, I'm glad we talked about that a little bit, because it does seem to me that sometimes there's an impatience in us. Like, you know, I mentioned astrology or manifesting things to the universe, or using crystals and all of that kind of thing, tarot cards. It seems to me it's just an impatience. We don't in a certain sense, maybe wait for God.
0: And I can give him a chance to follow us. I think I'm impatient in some ways, and I've had to learn.
1: Yeah, you don't even let me finish the question sometimes. I've noticed that, Tom.
0: Well, I was trying to identify with your point. Go ahead, finish your point.
1: You just left yourself open to that.
0: No, but I'm seriously, impatience is where we want something, Lord. Yeah. No, but sometimes we have to carry the cross and that relationship or that job that we want, and that we have to persevere in something instead of being impatient and throwing up our arms saying, I can't handle this, or Lord, I'm upset, or whatever. You don't necessarily have to embrace a sinful lifestyle, but we can be impatient in our walk with Christ, and we need to be childlike and to persevere amidst less than ideal circumstances sometimes.
1: Yeah. All right. I got another one for you. And this one, maybe I hope I left you enough time to answer this one.
0: Sure.
1: Because I those were all introductory questions, I suppose, and I do appreciate your answers to them, but I want you to explain what the demons do. And usually we talk about the words temptation.
0: Yeah.

0: And so, and to call evil good, Isaiah 5:20, and good evil. This is where evil be thou my good. And our friend G.K. Chesterton says, a lie is most falsehood is nearly true. There's going to be the veneer of good, and there will be a lot of it. But yet we, my goodness, cohabitation. Well, there's a friendship there, but you're not married. Or there's
1: right, so we don't say, the devil's not always trying to lead us by going, here's pure evil, do some pure evil.
0: No, it's good, a kind of it's veneer good, of good in a disordered way. There's elements of it. And so we got to see, so there's going to be temptations to do that, and the devil will do that in our lives. And yet we got to recognize our part in recognizing that we have a fallen nature, we have a free will, and not to give the devil too much credit, and that we have a power and we have a refuge in our Lord, our Lady, etc., the saints. But when you were stepping up a more manifestation, an infestation is a cursed object.
1: Okay, so wait, I just got to do this really orderly. Yeah. Temptation we've covered, now infestation.
0: Yeah, that would
1: okay,
0: be...
1: Okay, so infestation is what?
0: A cursed object.
1: So like my house?
0: It could be a house, and we have, exorcists will talk about this. Adam Bly will talk about this on his demonology, BLAI. Yeah, that there are objects which have been cursed, that have been... a curse put on them, and typically you destroy them, you burn them, and where it's a house, you don't have to burn the house down, but rather
1: not to invoke
0: talking heads.
1: Okay, let's say if you thought house was cursed, what do you do about
0: you see, and there might be manifestations, there might be sounds coming that cannot be explained by rats in the wall or something else. Or
1: every time in my house, it's turned out to be rats in the wall. Well, every time,
0: there
1: Tom,
0: can also
1: it's
0: be
1: always been rats also, in the wall.
0: There can also be, voices. Yeah. There can be, manifestations of spirits.
1: And then what do you do?
0: You seek out a priest.
1: Oh.
0: And who can come in and offer a blessing, and to exorcise the house, if you will. And to bless that house. And so sometimes you'll see manifestations like that. People come into a haunted house and they don't realize that. There once was a couple, God bless them, the Greens in Connecticut, who had a museum of cursed objects. Don't go there.
1: Why would you want to go to a museum of cursed objects? I get it. There's a kind of prurient interest.
0: Yeah, exactly.
1: I'm too scared for that. I'd be like, no, thank you.
0: Cursed objects are to be destroyed. And so we see that there are objects like houses, and you'll see manifestations of the demonic that are associated with them, as opposed to it's all in my head, going back to the mental illness thing. There will be manifestation evidence. So, that's that. There's also oppression, which would be physical stuff, what we saw with John Vianney, what we saw with Padre Pio.
1: Give me an example with John Vianney. I don't know what we saw with John.
0: Well, that they would be physically thrown across the room.
1: Oh, man.
0: Without there being any visible. There wasn't like one of their brothers.
1: So it's just like bullying. The devil's just bullying.
0: Yeah, the bully, he's trying to intimidate you. He's trying to make, you want to be the spiritual, you want to go into spiritual battle with me? Well, this is going to cost you. How much do you believe? And actually,
1: famous for hearing confessions. Is that what you
0: Yes, and this is where he'd say, this is a sign that I'm doing something right. And he'd be oppressed, say, I know that there's going to be a person particularly in need of confession that I'm going to see tomorrow.
1: All right.
0: And so the devil would often turn it up right before somebody very much in need of confession would come.
1: All right, we talked about temptation, infestation, oppression. We'll get to obsession and possession right after this. We're talking the occult with Tom Nash, Catholic Answers Live.
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3: 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Now, David starts off this psalm with a question. These are questions that we've all faced in our life, right? Especially in this climate of our country today. The anger, the vitriol, the viciousness, the complete and utter disrespect that people have toward each other over issues of life. We all ask the same question that David's asking. Lord, how come these people don't get it? And he continues in verse 3. For the wicked boasts of his soul's desires. The covetous blasphemes and spurns the Lord. That's powerful right there. That maybe may invoke a movement of the Holy Spirit in the soul of the person that's listening.
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1: Hi, this is Father Daniel Brandenburg from the Legionaries of Christ. Now, I don't know about you, but I am a sinner, and I need to go to confession. Sometimes people think that priests don't need to go to confession, but that's not the case at all. Priests are sinners just like you and me. We need God's grace. We are all falling short of what God calls us to. And confession not only wipes away our sins, but it also gives us actual grace. So I encourage you all to make a good confession, to trust in the Lord, and to grow in His grace. God bless you.

0: It says in the Catechism that it's wrong to get divorced and then remarried. But many people, including many Christians, do it all the time. If it's truly contrary to God's law, then my question is, where is that in the Bible?
1: The Catholic Church's teaching on divorce and remarriage is anchored squarely on Christ's teaching in the Bible. He said, "Everyone who divorces his wife and marries commits adultery, and he who marries a woman divorced from her husband commits adultery." We read that in Luke 16, verse 18. It was also said, "Whoever divorces his wife, let him give her a certificate of divorce. But I say to you that everyone who divorces his wife, except on the ground of unchastity, makes her an adulteress, and whoever marries a divorced woman commits adultery." We read that in Matthew 5, verses 31 through 32. Anyone who thinks that divorce and remarriage is not a serious issue in God's eyes should ponder this warning. "Do you not know that the unrighteous will not inherit the kingdom of God? Do not be deceived. Neither the immoral, nor idolaters, nor adulterers, nor sexual perverts, nor thieves, nor the greedy, nor drunkards, nor revilers, nor robbers will inherit the kingdom of God." Now that passage might trouble someone who is divorced and remarried, but who never went through the church's annulment process and received from the church a declaration of nullity or an annulment. If you're troubled by that verse, then you should feel troubled, because your conscience is warning you that something is spiritually very wrong. So, if you're in this situation, contact a priest for sacramental confession and how to get advice on what you need to do to correct things, and do it before it's too late. I'm Patrick Madrid, author of the book, Where Is That in the Bible?
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0: Welcome back. Catholic Answers Live. I'm Cy Kellett, your host, joined today by our theologian and personality, Tom Nash. That's how I refer to you now. Theologian and personality.
1: Theological influencer.
0: Oh, is that? Yeah, you could be a theological influencer. Yeah, that's spiritual. Even better. Theological influencer,
1: Lord,
0: Tom
1: bless
0: Nash.
1: My efforts.
0: I thought, because, you know, Tom's such a measured and well-educated and not, you know, you just don't get weird about these things, Tom. You give the Catholic, well, I guess that's why you're here. You give the Catholic answer. And so I thought it would be great to talk with you about the occult, which a lot of people, well, we get weird about it.
1: They take lightly, and yet there's this attraction.
0: They either take lightly or they have a fascination
1: nature
0: that's unhealthy.
1: Nature abhors a vacuum, because even though people have a disbelief, they're into the living dead. They're into these, you know, superheroes. They're into the occult or things related to it, that because there's a understanding that because we're made in the image and likeness of God, that there's something more beyond mere visible,
0: right,
1: the mere terrestrial.
0: But instead of just going, God, I want to have a relationship with you, we try all this other stuff.
1: There's a childlikeness, and there's often, I can go my own way. Speaking of our friends, the Fleetwood Mac, since we're mentioning music. But
0: We're not speaking of Fleetwood Mac.
1: Well, I'm just mentioning the fact of...
0: Or who did it his way?
1: That would be Frank Sinatra.
0: Yes, okay, very good. Just checking your musical references. You may go on.
1: But no, we were talking about earlier about the whole thing of divination and how...

0: our Protestant brothers and sisters will get it wrong by saying you're getting into necromancy, which is wrong when you pray to the dead. Well, no, they are alive to God. The saints are alive to God. They are in communion with Christ. We are not, when we ask for their intercession and their protection, we are not dealing apart from God. We are in communion with God. And we know this because we can see Revelation 5, verse 8, that the elders who are not angels are bringing the prayers before the faithful, you know, before God in heaven and his throne. We see also in Hebrews 12, chapter 12, verse 23, that we come to the presence of the souls of the spirits, you know, souls of just men made perfect, yeah. That they are people who have made perfect. And so how can they hear all these prayers? Well, how can Peter make, you know, heal people? By virtue of God's power, by virtue of God's endowing him to do that. And so we see that they are in heaven, that they are made perfect. And if the prayers of a righteous man, James 5, verse 16, can avail much, can have great power in its effect, how much more can someone who has died and gone before us, who are that member of that cloud of witnesses? And that's why, again, the Blessed Mother is our spiritual mother, Revelation 12, verse 17. She is the woman crowned with 12 stars. She is in heaven. She is the queen of heaven and earth. She intercedes with us along with the angels. And so we see, properly understood, reading scripture more clearly and not seeing that when we pray to them, this is not necromancy. No, these are people who are in communion with Christ and who are interceding for us and are doing the will of God, not doing something. We're not looking for divination where, oh, please help me out, Saint, you know, Blessed Mother, about what's going on there. No, we are docile to the will of God, and we ask them for their intercession to help us live holy lives in conformity with God, not at odds with it.
1: That goes back to that brilliant thing you started with about accessing the spirit. This is like one of the smartest things you've, I don't know, it's smartest. I don't know. I'm not the judge of that, but it like struck me when you said the vast difference between accessing the spiritual life in communion with Jesus and outside of that communion. So like necromancy would be trying to access the spiritual life apart from Jesus, the Lord.
0: And this,
1: and appealing to the saints, yeah, is appealing to people who are in Jesus.
0: And this is what we see with King Saul. See, well, look at, he was trying to get Elijah. Elijah was God, with God, yeah, but he was doing it apart from God. He was trying, yeah, he was trying to figure things out. He was not trusting in God. He was not being humble.
1: But how
0: and
1: do you,
0: that's
1: how would
0: the
1: you,
0: problem.
1: How do you know Abraham, Isaac, and Jacob are alive? How do you know that?
0: Because he said, I am the God of the living and not of the dead. Yeah. Does he not say that in Matthew 23?
1: Jesus himself
0: said
1: it,
0: not to be,
1: yes,
0: confused with Abraham, Martin, and
1: all right,
0: John.
1: Let me continue with them where we were, because what we were talking about was, yeah, look, let's just define some terms that Catholics talk about, yeah, that demons are up to. Temptation, one of them. Infestation, temptation, you know, where they try to get us to use the goods that God has given us in a disordered way. Infestation, where an object might be cursed or might be the locus of evil spirits and activity. Okay, then we did oppression, and then you mentioned the devil didn't possess Saint John Vianney, the cure, the great confessor.
0: Yeah.
1: He just was mean to him. He bullied him. So there can be the devil oppressing us.
0: Yeah, physically.
1: Okay.
0: Manifestation.
1: So that gets us to the last two, obsession and possession. And everyone is always interested in possession, so we will get to it.
0: Yeah.
1: But let's just settle obsession first. What does that mean? We're not talking about a mental health problem, obsessive compulsive,
0: yeah,
1: disorder or something.
0: Yeah, we hit on that earlier, and again,
1: so what does it mean?
0: One should have access to a licensed medical counselor who is a faithful Catholic to help distinguish, also psychiatrist potentially. But we're talking about something that is, you know, intrusive thoughts, and they may come and go.
1: Yeah, yeah.
0: And
1: yeah,
0: and that it is something that is oppressing the person that might be manifest also with other things such as aversion to the sacred objects, things like that. So,
1: oh yeah,
0: that one can be, that's where you're going to have more discernment. But yeah, there's going to be with somebody who is otherwise mentally healthy, right?
1: But
0: who doesn't have,
1: right?
0: But who is having these intrusive thoughts of whatever nature, and they are vexing. That's why, as our friend Father Vincent Lampert would call it, not simply, he would use it as a synonym for obsession, as vexation.
1: Yeah,
0: that is, that it is oppressing us, and you know, there's someone who is been determined to be not, you know, again, not mental, not

0: dealing with a mental health issue such as obsessive compulsive, they are mentally healthy.
1: But it's just like the devil's like literally whispering evils into your ear, so to speak, or
0: yeah,
1: into your
0: and,
1: imagination.
0: And yes, and it is debilitating to one extent or another, and it may be accompanied by other manifestations that go along with things that might be associated with a possession, you know, such and the aversion to the sacred. And this is, again, we always want to take advantage. The church always, and this is what I like about the movie The Exorcist,

0: Just again, the church recognizes science and always distinguishes between and eliminates, is this a mental origin? Is this psychiatric? Sure. Before we presume and jump to the fact that we think it's necessarily demonic activity.
1: Right, right. All right, so let's get to the big one, the big demonic condition that everybody, this is the only one they make movies about. It. Well, they might have made movies about the other ones, I don't know. But, but if you're going to make a devil movie, somebody's going to get possessed. Yeah. So what's possession?
0: Yeah, possession is where somebody has opened themselves up to the devil, and the devil has full control of their body. They still have a free will and therefore can cooperate with the exorcist. But, you know, again, as you say, the Ouija board, you have opened up yourself to the demonic, and that might a demonic possession might occur. The reason this is more, shall we say, attractive or draws people in terms of interest is because we see the manifestations. We see clairvoyance, like Dr. Gallagher, who talks about in he's, you know, this is Ivy League educated a man, and he says, you know, what I've seen, I don't jump to being Catholic to think is it spiritual. He's a Catholic man. I think it's Richard Gallagher, but definitely Gallagher is his last name. But, you know, he was on a telephone call with the priest who was with a possessed person, and they're separated by a couple thousand miles. He hears the voice of the demonic of the possessed person, one of the voices of the demons, interject into the call. It's like, you know, how do you explain that? Monsignor Rossetti talks about how, who's a DC exorcist, that there will be manifestations digitally in terms of the possessed person during an exorcism, that you will see vulgar, vile texts being manifest on the phone without anybody touching the phone. You will see superhuman strength. You will see levitation. You will see fluency in unstudied languages. Mm-hmm. You see, these are all manifestations that the church will look for before in the process of determining, is this psychiatric, psychological, or is there also, and this is something more here, which is the demonic. And then you go through the rite. And again, you don't just, priests who don't just go and do it on their own, they have to act in obedience to the church. That's the interesting thing, the Exorcist movie that came out a couple of years ago with Ellen Burstyn, our friend, being much older, is that the priest involved, they say, well, we don't want to get involved in the exorcism because of, you know, it's priest scandals and we don't want to draw any negative attention. Well, he and his goodness, or presumed goodness, tries to go on his own. He ends up being killed. So they, despite themselves, they get it right, because he was presuming to be an exorcist apart from being under the authority of the church.
1: The bishop, oh yeah. And all right, well, let me ask you this, because before I do have to take I take the break, I do want you to give me some hope here. So tell me the top three, Tom Nash, top three things I can do to avoid possession.
0: I would say live a faithful Catholic life.
1: You know? One.
0: And therefore take advantage of going to Mass every week, receiving the Holy Eucharist in a state of grace. Also parallel to that is confession, and doing it on a regular basis, or if mortal sin, then receiving it as needed. And therefore, the graces that you receive through these sacraments are going to help you grow in holiness. Have a regular prayer life. And therefore, I would encourage Blessed Sacrament, but have a regular prayer life daily, even if it's 5-10 minutes. Growing in holiness, other way, avoiding occasions of sin, avoiding things that are going to be temptations for you, that can oftentimes be in terms of particularly the visual, given the fact that we are sensible, have five senses, avoiding the occasions of sin. Those are crucial. And good fellowship, right? As people say, show me your friends, I'll show you your future. Not that we do not have contact with people, because we need to evangelize, we need to be out there, but we need to have our core group of friends and family that are going to help us grow in holiness. And so those are all things, you know, good spiritual reading. We want to be doing things that are going to edify us.
1: I thank you, Tom. I love that your list of top three things had seven items on it. I appreciate that.
0: They're all related.
1: That is such a Catholic answers thing. to do.
0: Well,
1: we'll take a quick break. Tom Nash is our guest. We're talking the occult. I got some more occult questions for you when we come back on Catholic Answers.

0: Live.
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0: Welcome back. Catholic Answers Live. Tom Nash, our guest. And we're talking the occult. Next hour, we've got a drop calls hour. We've got, let me see how many. I think I got like 10, 12 drop calls for you, Tom. 11. I've got 11 drop calls. So we'll be busy next hour. They're good. They're good ones. You can trust me on this. They're good ones. They're interesting. I didn't have any boring questions on my list. I picked 11
1: interesting. We have questions more to go on the occult.
0: But on this hour, we're doing the occult. So that next hour, we'll get 11 fascinating questions. But this hour, I want to ask you, this is a big deal. People talk about generational curses all the time now. I don't even know when this started. Nobody when I was a kid was talking about generational curses.
1: Yeah.
0: But now it's become a big thing. Is that real, generational curses?
1: The church doesn't have a teaching, an official teaching on this. And I would go with, I would encourage people to look at the article by Father Mike Driscoll. You look at intergenerational curses or generational curses on our website. Plug that in. We have a great article on that. I think people, it's as if somehow, if somebody did something from a generation or two ago, that sin, like we are almost like we're cursed, or there's that sin is going to be manifest in our life. There's a difference between, if someone is an addict, right?
0: Yeah.
1: And they're an alcoholic, and they treated their sin, they treated their kids bad, well, then their kids might carry that might impact their kids because it was a real life reality. And it's going to impact how they are a parent.
0: Yeah, that one's obvious.
1: Yeah, they're an alcoholic or they're a drug addict. Their kid might have
0: But it's more like this. People will be my grandfather was a Freemason.
1: Yes.
0: And now I've got this generational curse.
1: Yes.
0: Is that real or not real?
1: No, because, manifestation, real sins can have real life impact, including that get into the blood of a mother and it's going to affect the child. Child could be born an addict. Child could be born with AIDS potentially. But no, it doesn't automatically just because so-and-so was a bad person that this curse comes on there. There can be a case where a parent might curse a child, and we've seen manifestations of that. The Begone Satan, going back into that case from the 20s, 30s in Iowa, that's a reality, but that was a deliberate cursing of the child.
0: They cursed their own child?
1: They cursed their own child.
0: I don't like that.
1: No, it's not.
0: There was eventually
1: an exorcism of that child because they have the rights of parents have rights over a kid. That's why parents should bless their kids and pray with them regularly. You have a power and take advantage of that instead of letting your children decide on whether religion. No, pray with them daily. Pray them with the kids as when they're little, and that's going to help them, train them up so that they will be spiritually strong. They see a good experience of the reality of the Catholic life at home. But no, intergenerational, there is no automatic thing, and it's not helpful that people think, because then they think it's fatalistic, I'm cursed. Well, no. But people can pray that if they feel that there's oppression of whatever reason in their life because they're trying to do good, then let's ask for prayers by a priest. And things like that. If somebody's

0: been experienced, as we talked about, obsession or vexation, oppression, that there are spiritual remedies for that. But no, there's not an automatic cursing because somebody was bad, that because therefore these demons are going to hop on you simply because you had a Freemason three generations previous. That is to give the devil too much credit. And rather that we have our own sins and God is with us and there is the power of baptism, et cetera, et cetera.
1: All right. But don't curse your children.
0: No. Bless okay. your children.
1: Okay. Just want to make sure I understood the church's teaching on that one.
2: Yes.
1: Man, people do some crazy things. All right. Yeah. Here, Tom, this is a basic one when we're talking about the occult. We have to deal with this question. And
0: what's that?
1: I've heard Jimmy Akin answer this question before. You know, because Jimmy Akin's Mysterious World, and also we do weird questions with Jimmy, but I want the Tom Nash answer on this.
0: Which will be consistent with Jimmy since we're both faithful Catholics, but go ahead.
1: Well, I mean, faithful Catholics can disagree about some stuff, though.
0: Okay.
1: Like, I'm not really a Detroit Pistons fan.
0: Okay. The question is, given our limited time.
1: Tom Nash is moving me along. That's a bad sign. Are ghosts real?
0: Ghosts are real. Ghosts are distinguished from demons. Demons are fallen angels. Ghosts are the spirits of people who have died. I reviewed a program, for example, this priest, God forbid, it was down in the Southwest, and there was the young girl comes into this rectory. This was a married priest, Anglican, who became Catholic and was a married priest all within the church. And his daughter was seeing a person who says, "Daddy, I'm seeing this person. She's 3 or 4 years old, but he's a person, but it seems like part of his face is gone." She wasn't scared, but it was like a ghostly figure, but she could see and what had happened is, true story, is that there had been a priest there previously who had sadly committed suicide, taken his life in a way that disfigured himself, not getting into gory details. And what happened is the priest there says, "We will pray for you. Quit manifesting to my daughter." And that it was almost as if I'm in purgatory. I need help. So that there were mitigating circumstances. Praise God that he hadn't committed mortal sin. He was having mental health issues. We never want to presume. Don't ever commit suicide, et cetera, et cetera. But we don't.
1: But also never presume to judge anyone.
0: Yeah, and don't give up hope. So
1: sure.
0: It's a both and. There was a manifestation of a ghost, a spirit, who was asking for prayer. So we might sometimes see that. And so there are ghosts. There are realities. We do, and sometimes it's a manifestation where somebody's asking for prayers, as we see with a Padre Pio or somebody, "Hey, please pray for me. I'm in purgatory." On the other hand, potentially, God forbid, there could be damned souls. There had been cases and exorcisms. We don't know for sure what happened to Judas, but that Judas or somebody else would show up. Sadly, the souls of this woman who had been cursed apparently showed up, like the father, God forbid.
1: The answer is yes.
0: The answer is yes. And
1: but like if it's a pray for me kind of thing, I feel like I would really like to go through my entire life and never see a ghost. I would really like that.
0: Okay.
1: So I'm just going to pray for the people in purgatory
0: sure,
1: every day. Then I'm already
0: absolutely.
1: Doing it. You don't have to visit me.
0: I hear you.
1: You don't have to come.
0: You don't want to be disrupted. You don't want to be disturbed. And yet this is a manifestation. And it's also
1: I'll
0: a sign of the church's teaching
1: of
0: the communion.
1: I will never get over it.
0: The communion of saints that we are intertwined and that we are interconnected. And that there is those who are in purgatory who need our prayer, and that there is such a thing as free will, and we have to render an account.
1: All right.
0: So, yeah, there are ghosts.
1: But we really got to pray for the dead. I feel like the church has lost this tradition in some ways, that
0: well,
1: people forget to pray for the dead.
0: Yes, it's the whole thing that it's canonization ceremonies where
1: we
0: don't want to think that there's such a thing of purgatory and accountability and a particular judgment. So-and-so has died, and so we're going to have a celebration of life, maybe not even have a funeral mass, but if we do, we're going to have a homily or words saying, "So-and-so is in heaven." No, bad move. Don't presume that. And pray for the dead. It's the best thing you can do for them.
1: I always think it's okay to say the person is with God.
0: Because you did go, you know, I
1: don't know what the condition of your soul is.
0: We don't necessarily commend them to God's mercy. Let's not

0: presume by say with God, because who knows, God forbid.
1: Oh, yeah, that's true.
0: But I would just say we commend God's mercy. We pray for them. God, our job is to intercede. God is to judge the souls, et cetera, et cetera.
1: And I would just like to say once again, if no ghosts ever visit me, I will pray for the dead.
0: Amen. And if they do, then that'll give you all the more.
1: Don't say if they do. I want to make it clear.
0: Be docile to God's will and roll with it, buddy.
1: Okay. I'm never going to get over it, though, if they show up.
0: All right.
1: All right. The final question for you.
0: Yeah.
1: What's the difference between superstition and faith, or like real faith?
0: Genuine faith is, again, relying on God, doing the things that we, you know, relying on the sacraments, relying on graces, relying on what he has given to us to grow holier and grow closer to him. Superstition is where we think, whether it's thinking that certain words, that those are vain repetitions where we think, oh, if we just pray a certain way, a certain number of times, you know, looking to ourselves, looking to objects, you know, who knows, the rabbit's foot, the horoscope, that it's not belief, oh, we got to pray a certain way. Attributing spiritual power to things that are not within the realm of God is superstition. And, you know, whether you're attributing power to things which do not have it.
1: Oh, yeah.
0: For example, you know, so that's whether it's
1: positive or negative.
0: Yeah, or I do, you know, you see it in baseball. Oh, I'm not going to step on the line because that's superstitious. No, I'm going to make the sign of the cross. Lord, help me, and I invoke your power. And that's something that's good, as opposed to thinking that you've got to, you know, certain. You might attribute too much to having maybe a statue where you're giving power to a statue or thinking that.
1: Oh, yeah.
0: Instead of praying through the statue, you're thinking, oh, it's got to be, and good luck charms of whatever sort, right? Talismans, right?
1: Yeah, but
0: talismans are that kind of,
1: yeah,
0: would
1: but
0: be
1: let
0: an
1: me
0: example.
1: Give you a real, because since right, you said okay. talisman, here's right. a real world thing.
0: Yeah.
1: I know lots of people have a devotion to to the miraculous metal.
0: Yeah.
1: All right. And they believe in the metal. Okay. It's called the miraculous metal. Explain to me the difference between superstition
0: and the miraculous metal.
1: In a miraculous metal.
0: Well, it is, again, we see that the graces that are, they are occasions of graces as opposed to having a power in themselves. Right?
1: Okay. Yeah.
0: That these things, it's like the cross, you know, again, a blessed object. We have objects and we bless them. Because we want to have their signs. You know, holy water can have less. It's not simply because the water itself is magic, but that God, by blessing it, can use it as a vehicle of grace, as opposed to something being of itself. We cannot get superstitious about objects or images. We see that they are instruments of God's grace. They are not in and of themselves power. That is God's, you know, sacramentals. Rosary. It's these are things that can focus our attention on God and can be open us ourselves up to grace when used faithfully, as opposed to thinking that they are apart from God or just on our own goodwill. Have power in themselves. That's a mistake.
1: Tom Nash is our guest. Will you come back for another hour, or are you too mad at me?
0: No, always happy to be with you, brother.
1: All right, well, then we'll do drop calls next hour, and I got 11 good ones lined up for you. So I hope you only have 11 answers. If you have 12 answers, we got one. We got a mismatch. We'll take a quick break, right back with more. Tom Nash, Catholic Answers Live.

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1: This is a digital moment with Sandra McDevitt. Did you know Catholics played a vital role in the American Revolution? At the time of the Revolution, Catholics only made

0: made up 2% of the 3 million population. Charles Carroll was the only Catholic to sign the Declaration of Independence. His cousin, Father John Carroll, accompanied Ben Franklin to persuade Canada to become the 14th colony. Commodore John Barry, an Irish-born Catholic, founded the U.S. Navy. Thomas Fitzsimmons commanded a Pennsylvania militia and signed the U.S. Constitution. The Marquis de Lafayette provided troops, naval support, and money. Two Polish Catholic engineers served with distinction in the Continental Army. Not too shabby for Catholics making up only 2% of the population. I'm Sandra McDevitt for EWTN Radio.
1: Prayer is a variety of forms of communication. Sometimes we simply greet one another, "Hi, how are you?" and we say small, short prayers similarly to God. Other times we engage people in deep conversations. Other times we engage our families in family reunions and big meals. Similarly with God, we engage Him in Eucharist and deep meditation as well.
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3: Family, a prayer that we pray together is a powerful prayer. 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Today we pray for those suffering from natural disasters. Almighty God, we humble ourselves before You, the Creator of all things visible and invisible. So many throughout the world suffer from the forces of nature. Have mercy on them, O Lord. So many have died from disasters. Give them eternal rest, O Lord. Do not look on our sins, but on our faith in You. We place all of our hope in Your goodness. Calm the storms, bring gentle rains to our lands, and let Your people live in tranquility and peace. We ask this through Christ our Lord. Amen.
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0: Welcome back. Catholic Answers Live. Tom Nash, our guest. Tom is an author and theologian, and he's worked in Catholic media for a long time. And I always try to remember all the places. I know he worked for Ave Maria Radio. I know he worked for EWTN. I know he works for us here at Catholic Answers. Am I leaving out any stops in your career?
1: I worked for Catholic Synod for the Faith for a good number of years.
0: Catholic Synod
1: under,
0: for the Faith.
1: Under the leadership of one Curtis Martin at the beginning for a couple of years, who ended up starting the Fellowship of Catholic University Students, which began under Catholic Synod for the Faith and was a spinoff, shall we say, became its own apostolate.
0: So how long do you think you've been in Catholic media? How many...
1: Well,
0: we measure it in years or decades.
1: You might say my debut was when I wrote an article defending the church's teaching on contraception.
0: Oh, this is in the 80s.
1: In January 1985.
0: Oh, yeah.
1: February, when I was a grad student in journalism at the University of Missouri. And also the time when I read the articles which became the basis, the structure for Catholicism Fundamentalism, our founder Carl Keating.
0: Oh, you were reading the articles before they put it together in a book.
1: Yeah, they were in the newspaper called The Wanderer, and Catholic Answers was a one-man show at the time, and then they became the newsletter, and then eventually the magazine in between. I met Carl in person March 88 while I was working for the Catholic Observer, another stop for 2 years. DAS, a newspaper, Springfield, Massachusetts, Western Massachusetts, and so was covering something, a Catholic apologetics conference, which Carl was one of the headliners, and bought the hardcover version of the book.
0: Oh.
1: Debut version.
0: So you go way back to the 80s. I didn't start in Catholic media until 96, so you're a decade ahead of me, Tom. But you're much, much, much older than me. All right, let us...
1: At least a little bit.
0: So, Tom, what we do is we collect up drop calls.
1: Yes, sir.
0: And sometimes, I just have to say this part because I don't like to be deceptive. Mm-hmm. Sometimes it's possible that I mix in some questions that I made up and I put a person's name on them.
1: Okay.
0: So I'm not going to tell you which one, but it might be that... Should I have admitted that? I just don't like
1: well,
0: to deceive
1: I'd like to
0: the,
1: think...
0: I never, ever like
1: believing,
0: to deceive the listener.
1: Well... Let's put it this way.
0: It's
1: I'd like to
0: that
1: think
0: I made
1: that
0: up some of these
1: even
0: questions.
1: If you made up the question, quote unquote.
0: Not all of them, some of them.
1: But that you would have done so in goodwill for the benefit of the listener, that these are things that came to your mind, Psychella, and you want to think, hey, this is a question that I think is on mine or that would be helpful to the listeners. And so that even if you, quote unquote, manufactured the question, it's something that you've been inspired to do, so to speak.
0: Yeah. So So now that I've given that disclaimer, that it's possible that mixed in with these 11 questions are some that I made up and put a fake name on, I'm just going to read them as if they're...
1: You're not going to throw me, please, Lord.
0: I just...
1: All right. Now you're trying to distract me. That's not helpful.
0: But there'll be no indication. I won't give any indication.
1: At the end of the hour, you're going to reveal which ones?
0: No, there'll be no indication. You won't be able to tell. Ready? Here's question number one.
1: Yes.
0: This one comes from Bob in Lincoln, Nebraska.
1: Did you stop it?
0: What? This does come from Bob in Lincoln, Nebraska. Okay. What is the theology of the body and why do I always hear about it?
1: Well, this is something that our friend Pope St. John Paul II.
0: I love how you always say everybody's our friend. Like,
1: well, he is
0: last
1: our
0: hour,
1: friend.
0: Ellen Burstyn was our friend twice. She doesn't know us. She never heard of us.
1: Well,
0: but
1: she's
0: baptized.
1: Our friend. She's in the communion of saints, even though she's not a practicing Catholic.
0: And now Pope John Paul, who was, you know, he knows
1: clearly
0: you.
1: Clearly is in the communion of saints.
0: He never knew me, but he.
1: Well,
0: you know.
1: He knows.
0: So, but
1: he,
0: you say he, our friend.
1: He is our friend because he is our baptized brother in Christ, and he is in the communion of saints. And in fact, he intercedes before the Lord in heaven. So, yeah. He's our friend, and he wrote about this in a series of general audiences going back to the 80s, and basically that you can go into a lot of detail, but just a summary that the body reveals the human person, that the visible is made visible, but that the invisible is made manifest through the body, the external. For example, that we are made in God's image and likeness, that we are male and female, that there is a difference and yet a complementarity. That's what we talk about marriage, that there is a role in the foundation of society is the family, and that the two become one in the sacrament, or even if it's not a sacrament, between two people, the natural marriage we see with Adam and Eve in Genesis 2. That the two become one, and what God has joined asunder, no man shall what God has joined, no man shall put asunder. And as our friend John Paul II said, civilization passes by way of the family, for better or for worse.
0: Is that part of the theology of the body?
1: Well, that is an elucidation of the theology of the body.
0: I gotcha.
1: Further, and I think as well that we can see he makes, I think it helps makes an argument for that further, that, for example, that the conjugal love has its place in marriage, that there needs to be the only expression for sexuality is within, in terms of conjugal activity, is within marriage, and that there is, people talk about the unitive and the procreative that is spoken about in Humanae Vitae, that there is what I like to talk, the love-giving and the life-giving, that the expression of love is necessarily ordered toward life. And when we thwart it, for example, through contraception as opposed to NFP, where we thwart it in the very act, we, to one extent or another, have undermined the expression of love because we have thwarted, because we have closed ourselves off deliberately to the expression of life. Not that every person, not that every, people need to have 12 children automatically necessarily, but that we recognize that there is a renewal. It's a total faithful expression, committedness, that it is a renewal of the covenant, which is a total exclusive and faithful and fruitful expression of life and renewal of it. And so we see that, and in the process we see that that's why, you know, against contraception, that's why against fornication, adultery, sodomy, etc., etc. Yep. It gives a stronger argument that there are

0: goods toward which we're ordered towards, and we dehumanize or we express ourselves in choosing a good in a disordered way when we violate the theology of the body. I think the theology of body, particularly in conjugal life, has made more accessible, more credible, the church's teaching on conjugal love, on sexuality in general.
1: So tell me, I'm going to give you a little scenario here.
0: Yeah.
1: And you tell me if my impression is wrong about this. But
0: yeah.
1: It does seem to me that when there was a generally Christian consensus on morals,
0: mm-hmm.
1: then people accepted that, sexual intercourse is reserved for marriage. Marriage is between a man and a woman. And these things were good, and to violate them was evil. And then we had a sexual revolution.
0: Yeah.
1: You know, so the whole 20th century was really a sexual revolution, or involved a sexual revolution.
0: Yeah.
1: Which said, that's stuffy and it's not necessary, and let's experiment and have more fun. And then that seems to me that then John Paul, with the theology of the body, following on, of course, the work of Pope Paul VI, which following upon the work of the Messiah and Lord Jesus Christ.
0: And St. Paul in Ephesians 5.
1: Oh, you I went to Jesus. And you don't name someone after Jesus. You've gone to the source when you go to Jesus.
0: He's his apostle. He's his emissary.
1: Yeah, that's true.
0: He's his...
1: Okay, so that what John Paul was doing was saying, wait a second. I'm not going to say tut-tut and
0: He
1: said, I'm going to tell you the true story of human sexuality, and that will give the world a reason to... reject the sexual revolution and go back to the proper understanding of sexuality that we had before.
0: Yeah. And
1: is that correct? Am I correct in my...
0: Yes, and that there's a credible that we are made in God's image and likeness, that there is a plan, that there is a plan for humanity. And you mentioned about how these things were accepted, and not just among Protestants and Catholics, but across cultures. This is something Margaret Mead got, a mercy on her soul, the sociologist who tried to say in Samoa, back to the primitive, she fabricated scholarship that they were into sexual license. And this was, if we can get back to our primitive selves.
1: She made the whole thing up, too.
0: It was, yeah, she made. But if you see across cultures, across religions, that there is a recognition of marriage, sometimes polygamous, but there's marriage, there's an acting against fornication, that this is a reality that is manifest, showing that the law of God is written on our hearts. At the same time, St. John Paul II points out that it's not just about rules and following them, because as they say, rules without a relationship with God, without a father, is going to lead to rebellion. And so this is where I think John Paul II is, hey, God has made it. We are image and likeness of God. Let's do this because God loves us. Do this because this is good for us, as opposed to simply don't do this because this is wrong.
1: Yeah, right. Yes, right.
0: It's not going to be as persuasive. He gives a persuasive argument, a further persuasive argument about how we are made in God's image and likeness and how that impacts through the body, manifestation of God's plan, how it impacts our lives every day.
1: What's impressive how many people it has persuaded. I mean, lots of young people experience John Paul II's theology of the body not as oppressive, but as a liberation. That's much clearer. That explains me to myself.
0: It's illuminating.
1: Yeah. Right. I'm going to look that word up. We'll take a quick break. Tom Nash is our guest. Right back with more Drop Calls Open Forum with Tom on Catholic Answers Live.
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6: The Holy Father's prayer intention for the month of July is for respect for human life. 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

0: Welcome back. Catholic Answers Live. Oh, I like this question that's coming up. This is Drop Calls with Tom Nash this hour. I like this question because I feel like sometimes we're guilted into watching the TV news or something. Like, you're supposed to be informed. And this is what Marisol in El Paso, Texas wants to know. Is it a sin to avoid the news or social media because it harms my peace?
1: No, it's not a sin. It's good to have a good detachment from that and not to be so preoccupied, like knowing it. Now, for example, us in the media, we need to be on top of things of what's going on. And yet we also got to keep our mindset that Christ is King and he's overseeing it all, and realizing again about, we can see, oh, these are our enemies, that human enemies, whether it's radical Muslims or communists or whoever. No, everything in Christ, everything, because otherwise we can be preoccupied. And we mentioned about the reality of the devil, that a real enemy are powers and principalities, so that we do not give up hope that we can give witness to people who are our visible enemies, that there are people that are, we do not want to think that they are beyond redemption, that we can witness to and evangelize, realizing that anyone this side of heaven is someone we can reach out to and impact positively for the kingdom, instead of thinking that they are irreparably against us. No, only the devil and his demonic minions, etc. So no, you do not, we do not have to be preoccupied that we need to be on top of everything. And also with social media, no, that we don't need to be plugged in. Virtual friends are not the same as real friends. And they're thinking that we have to answer questions, or we have to be beholden to people we don't know across the world. No, we can pray for them. And also we can make a positive thing. I remember I posted something on a board of a educational institution of a Catholic nature that I was associated with in my youth and went to school there. And it was about Pope Leo. And somebody says, yeah, hey, Pope Leo, and he's really taking it to President Trump. And somebody says, oh, what do you mean? Oh, I think he's horrible. Oh, you must be one of those Trump morons. And I say, whoa, people, let's keep it civil. Let's keep it, we are brothers and sisters in Christ. We can disagree without being disagreeable. And therefore, keeping in mind that what unites us is greater than what divides us, and let's have a charitable conversation. In short, don't feel free. Use social media always with an eye towards witnessing the faith. Yes, you can find out what's going on, but no, we do not want to be too involved with media, that it gets us spiritually where we are not at peace. But the opportunities that we can use it as an opportunity to pray for and to intercede for the good. But if you find yourself being unsettled, then yeah, take a break and you are under no obligation to be watching this, that, and the other media. And spend time praying for, we know what's going on in the world. We can be praying for, Lord, for all these things. I have the omnibus prayer, Lord, for those who are in most need of thy mercy, for those who will die today, this month, this year, or not in a state of grace, that they repent and die in your friendship. Those who are in your friendship, that they are persevere unto eternal life. Those are prayers that we can say without necessarily knowing the news, and we are yet being proactive, centered in Christ.
0: I think it's interesting, though, that the idea that it might be a sin, because to me it seems like I don't know.
1: The maybe contrary, it's because you think
0: like I would say the more likely sin is being too preoccupied with the news,
1: and we don't want to get into scrupulosity. That's where I think somebody like, you've got to be attentive. You got to be here. You got to be there. No. And if you're finding that this, speak to good priest, confessor, if necessary, a licensed medical therapist. Like you say, do not, being detached is a good thing. You don't feel obligated, because that can only feed your anxiety if you're thinking, oh, I got to know what's going on. So I have to know what to pray for. And oh my gosh, this is unsettling me. No, that's not a good thing. Same thing with social media.

0: too much social media is going to probably be unsettling or distracting, dissipating ourselves spiritually.
1: Like for your, for just as an example, Tom,
0: yes,
1: for your civic life, like, say you're going to, you have to, like, it's a presidential election year.
0: Yes.
1: You could spend the whole year watching the news, attending to the debates, all that. But a good citizen could also learn everything they need to know about all the candidates a couple days before the election, consult the sources that they needed to consult, and make a responsible choice. Like you don't actually need as much as we feed ourselves. Like, you don't need to know all the ups and downs of the campaign and who. I think it's fun in a lot of ways to follow all that
0: and realize God's in charge.
1: But you can do your duty as a citizen very quickly. It doesn't require constant monitoring of the news.
0: No, because how can we? Our constant monitoring is not going to of itself change it. Our prayers can change it. Our personal witness can change it. And we need to be showing that God is above it all. God is above all the problems, the manifest human problems of the world. Don't worry about the demons. Get all preoccupied with them, because after all, they are created. They are creatures. They are under God's dominion. And so what I think we need to realize, too, is not only not losing our peace by being distracted by social media and finding out what's going on in the world, but that we are centered in Christ so that we can be that, we can maintain our peace and we can be that charitable witness and show that, hey, whatever happens in the political world, whatever happens, God is in charge and we can live our lives in peace and be faithful witnesses. And that's what God has called us to do here in the now, in this particular time in his human history.
1: Marisol, go ahead, take a break. You deserve it. You deserve
0: a break today.
1: I knew you would know how to finish that sentence, Tom. I knew you would. Kevin in Portland, Oregon. That's the correct pronunciation, you know.
0: Oregon, yes. Not Oregon.
1: If I don't feel anything at Mass or in prayer, is my faith broken or is that normal?
0: Well, I would not. We keep on doing what we know is right, even if we don't necessarily feel it. Saint Mother Teresa did so. The great Saint John, not Saint John Van, give me a help here.
1: Our John of the Cross?
0: Thank you very much, Saint John.
1: No, I picked the right, because there's a lot of Saint Johns.
0: Saint John of the Cross.
1: I just took a shot in the dark there.
0: Well, come on, he is the great saint, and good for you on getting that one.
1: Well, he's not the greatest Saint John, though. We have an apostle Saint John.
0: In terms of not feeling anything in dark night of the soul, spiritual aridity, spiritual dryness.
1: That's probably why I got it. You're right. Yeah.
0: Praise God. Spiritual telepathy. Thank God.
1: Yeah.
0: Yeah. That we can not necessarily feel, but we do what is right. We stay true to our responsibilities, despite the fact, you know, that we're not always having the consolations of God. We do what we know is right, whether it's staying faithful to our spouse, being a good father or mother, going to Mass and know that there will be blessings as a result of it, even if we don't see amidst it all the consolations. And so this could be where a spiritual director can help us through, with Ignatian spirituality to guide us. It'd be good to touch base with a spiritual director, someone who's good with the Ignatian guidelines for spiritual direction. Potentially, if mental illness issue, that could be one where a licensed counselor. But just because you are feeling, you're not feeling anything during Mass, that could just be, you know, that particular day, that could be because you are being, God is testing you and you're growing in holiness. In any event, we stay faithful, and if we're looking for help to understand it better, I would talk to a good priest, particularly one who is a good spiritual advisor, so as to realize that.

0: probably not necessarily, but definitely a spiritual advisor, a priest, because this would be more of a manifestation probably of spiritual aridity. If there could be a, you look at your own life, you know, is there sinfulness going on? Get that remedied, of course, talking to a priest and going through what's going on in your life. That can help you further assess the situation, but stick with it. It is not uncommon to feel spiritual aridity, even with the best of saints, including St. John of the Cross.
1: And you know who's kind of famous for this in the modern world is Mother Teresa of
0: Calcutta. Yeah, that's what I noted at the beginning, St. Mother Teresa, where I couldn't think of St. John of the Cross. I figured, remembered her. She had those long, where she did not feel the presence of consolation of God, but she stuck with it. She walked by faith and not by sight.
1: But some people acted like afterwards when it came out that she had these long, long periods of that total dryness, as a matter of fact, just not feeling the presence of God at all, that they were like, well, she was insincere or something. Like
0: our friend, God have mercy on his soul,
1: Hitchens.
0: Yeah, Hitchens, thank you. It's Christopher Hitchens, and we pray for the repose of his soul. That he say, oh, she's a phony or she this. No, she, if she were a phony, she wouldn't have kept going on with it. I think it's a testimony to her faith and God's grace that she, despite not having the consolations, that she was able to continue in what she did because she knew better. We walk by faith and not by sight. She knew she had had enough consolations and the blessings of her life. I stick with this even though I am not experiencing the consolations that I have formerly had and wish I could. I know this is true. I see the continued blessings and manifestation of God, the blessings in the fruits of my sisters, the lives of my sisters, the fruits of our work. I continue on knowing it's true.
1: Do you think sometimes that's why in the spiritual life God gives, especially people who have a vocation, very serious vocation, consolations early, and then sometimes those consolations are withdrawn. It seems to me like the pattern is you're going to need some food for the journey here.
0: And a groundwork so to help you realize, messed up. And this is why in the spiritual life you stick with, when we talk about when you go into that desolation, you stick with the format, you stick with your discipline, you do not change your habits, you continue forward knowing that what has gotten you to this place in terms of doing good, you realize that you're on the right path with following God, and so you do not desist from that, you stick with it. And like you say, I think you're right, that there are consolations. You've seen the good, and so you know better, so you can walk through the darkness.
1: Yeah, yeah.
0: That you can, the dark valley, as we see in the Psalm, Psalm 23, that good things happen.
1: Yeah, to God's glory, too. But how glorious it is that there are these saints who keep going because of love of him. That certainly does give glory to God. All right, Kevin in Portland, Oregon, thank you. More dropped calls for Tom Nash on Catholic Answers Live.
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3: 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Jeremy Belsky is your host for real-life stories, encouragement, and ideas to enhance your own gifts of work, wealth, and wisdom in response to God's blessings for you.
4: I'm Jeremy Belsky, and today's topic is Eucharistic Stewardship, Bringing Christ to People and People to Christ. Question: do you believe Jesus to be truly present in the Eucharist? If you are Catholic, then your answer should be a resounding yes. The pinnacle act of stewardship through our Christian faith as Catholics is to bring Christ to people and people to Christ. As Catholics, the number one way to ultimately achieve this way of life is through receiving the Eucharist. The minimum requirement of receiving Jesus through the Eucharist coincides with the third commandment, keep holy the Sabbath, and thus receiving communion at Mass. But if you want to go above and beyond what's expected, then perhaps consider making daily communion a top priority, or encourage others to make this positive change with you. The sacraments of Holy Communion and Reconciliation are two of the most powerful and transforming ways

0: ways to bring you closer to the love, peace, and forgiveness of Jesus Christ. Another act of stewardship to bring one into communion with Christ might initially start by first bringing that person into the Catholic faith. Since the Eucharist is the focal point of our faith, your knowledge of the Eucharist is important. However, that's where priests in the RCI program can assist in explaining our faith and the role of the Eucharist. In summary, spend some time in prayer to discern how the Eucharist can play a greater role in a stewardship way of life for you or for someone you care. This is Jeremy Belsky, your host for Spirit of Stewardship.
1: To learn how you can better share your talents and resources, contact your local parish priest. 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
4: Missouri Governor Mike Kehoe recently signed the Born Alive Abortion Survivors Protection Act, requiring that babies born alive during or after an abortion receive the same legal protections and medical care as any other newborn. The law also establishes criminal penalties for intentionally killing a child who survives an abortion. This legislation is a step in the right direction, and we celebrate every life saved. However, it can't be the finish line. Unborn babies who survive an abortion have no greater right to life than unborn babies who are about to be aborted. If life is valuable and begins at conception, then the law must protect every baby.
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0: Welcome back. Tom Nash. I need a nickname for you. Tom the blank Nash. Like, I need something, you know, like boxers have. Tom the... But I'm going to come up with something. Don't try to come up with something. You're not allowed to give yourself a nickname. That's one of the rules of nicknames. You can't give it to yourself, but I'm going to come up with a nickname for you. Tom Nash, our guest. Drop calls. This one came from Andre in Tampa, Florida. Is it okay? Yeah. This is kind of related to... at least it feels a little related to the one we just did.
1: Yeah.
0: So Andre says, is it okay to pray while distracted, or should I stop until I can focus?
1: I say push through. You don't want to stop, because otherwise...
0: that's you're never going to focus.
1: Yeah, you're going to, and that's where you get into scrupulosity, where, oh, I got it, I lost... No, it's like praying the rosary. You lose attention, then you refocus. Keep going. Do that rosary. It's not perfect. Better. Don't let the perfect be the enemy of the good, as Mother Angelica and others have said. You stay on course. And also realize, too, that when you're praying on the rosary, for example, as an example, that those mysteries, you might get an illumination about something in your life. Don't consider that to be a distraction. If it gives you an insight about something in life, something with family, something with work, that could be an illumination. And so that could be a fruit of the meditation. That don't confuse a real insult, a good illumination or inspiration from by God while praying and meditating with a distraction. That is a gift from God, because you are being attentive, because you are one, as 1 Kings chapter 19, 11, 13, God is speaking to you in this still small voice. You are made yourself available to him. You're being childlike, and therefore he is responding and talking to you, as opposed to your being distracted. So let's make a distinction, as opposed to thinking, oh, what do I got to do today? I got to go out there. What do I need to pick up from the grocery store?
0: Yeah. Okay,
1: that's a distraction. But just refocus, stay there, because otherwise we might get preoccupied. Oh, I can't pray at all. I'm not going to do it. I better not. If I

0: can't be sincere about it. I can't be. I better not do it at all. No, don't let the enemy be the of.
1: Don't let the perfect be the enemy of the good.
0: Precisely,
1: and that's what you said before.
0: But, yes.
1: I seem to remember Thomas Aquinas saying something about your original intention, and that is like, okay, if I start praying the rosary and my intention is to do a good job, and I never change that intention, but I don't do a good job. Yeah. I just keep getting distracted and I have to fight and go, okay, let me get back on it. His point was, it's the original intention that counts.
0: Sure.
1: Don't stress about the stuff you can't control.
0: And use it as an analog. If you're working, okay, you got distracted, you stay with work. You say, oh, I better not show up at work. No, you realize that if you walk away from work, then you're not going to be paid for that day.
1: Oh, yeah.
0: So we have that reminder. But so too, we're walking with Christ. He understands we're human. Getting distracted is going to happen, but then we refocus. And just you fight through it, just like in anything else in life, you fight through and stick with the good and not let it keep you down or get you down or keep you down.
1: Tom Nash is our guest. It's Drop Calls, and sometimes people call. You know, they've got a question, but they don't make it. They don't hang around until we get to them or. Sometimes the host accidentally pushes line 5 when he meant to push line 4, and he hangs up on the person that he thought he was talking to, and all this kind of stuff happens. That does happen, Tom. And then you know what I do when that happens? I just don't look up because I don't want to see Darren or Edgar looking at me. I just stay looking down and go.
0: But
1: on to the
0: you
1: next call.
0: Don't let if you make a mistake, you don't lose your focus and get distracted and preoccupied. Oh, I messed up.
1: No, just
0: keep going on.
1: I pretend like I didn't do anything.
0: Well, you might even say, "Hey, so and so, I accidentally dropped that call. Please call back."
1: I say that sometimes.
0: Yeah,
1: I say that sometimes. But I don't usually say I accidentally dropped that call. I go, "Oh, we lost line 5. Go ahead and call back." But it's almost always me. I just want to admit it's almost always me. All right, this one comes from.
0: Okay.
1: Is this right? Ethan in Phoenix, Arizona. Yeah. I think that's the next one. Ethan in Phoenix wanted to know.
0: Yeah.
1: I'm trying to grow spiritually.
0: Yes.
1: Okay. I thought you might affirm Ethan in that.
0: Good.
1: Before I go on.
0: Good for Ethan.
1: Okay.
0: That's a good thing.
1: Yeah. There we go. A little something positive.
0: Committed to the good. When hasn't it been positive?
1: I'm trying to grow spiritually. What do I do when I keep falling into the same sin and feel numb about it? I don't know if it's numb or dumb, but I'm going to go with numb. Yeah.
0: Okay, well, I'm feeling
1: bad about it or maybe just losing any feeling about it.
0: Yeah, or you might be thinking of taking, well, if you're feeling numb, you might think you're not realize. Okay.
1: Some people get that way when they're angry at themselves.
0: Yeah, or if it's numb, you might be thinking that it's not a big deal anymore.
1: Let's start with the first part then. What do I do when I keep falling into the same sin?
0: You stick with it.
1: You stick with the sin?
0: No, of course not. You stick with the seeking of the good. Stop that.
1: Okay.
0: Stop that.
1: Sorry, Tom Nash.
0: There are some things we should not joke about. No, we don't stick with the sin.
1: Well, I just want to clarify.
0: There is no way. Give me a chance. Interject on that one. We stick with the good, and I was going to elaborate. We continue to, we go to confession, and we receive reconciliation if it's a mortal sin. We continue to participate in Sunday Mass. We continue to have a daily prayer life so that we do not get discouraged and quit, so that you do not think, oh, I've failed, I can't do it, I'm not a saint. No, you always remember, childlike, not childish. Oh, the childish, you run away and go in the corner. Childlike is like, Lord, I messed up. Begin again, as Venerable Bruno Lanteri, we begin again.
1: Nung
0: we chepe. Start anew. Nung chepe. So we continue and we go forward, and if we're having problems, we do not let that, we continue the fight. And there may be certain sins that even in a thought stage that we might have struggled with our whole life, but we don't lose heart. We dismiss them. We continue the battle, and we don't want to become scrupulous. Again, our mental health tract is good for that. And a good priest will help you distinguish between real sin versus scrupulosity if that's a problem. But you just stick with it. And with God's grace, I think you're going to see in time improvement, and you'll see less frequency in those sins by continuing to grow in holiness and avail yourself of the benefits of the sacraments, confession, frequent Holy Communion, at least on Sunday, and also frequent prayer.

0: And I also like to say, it's Eucharistic adoration, and you don't need to have the exposition. You know, our Lord exposed
1: just
0: in the
1: sit
0: mantra,
1: with Jesus.
0: Just with our Lord, if we see the tabernacle light is lit, we know he is present. And therefore, I think, I wish churches, because exposition takes more time, that we should open wide the doors to Christ and have exposition without, excuse me, have adoration without exposition much more frequently, because it'll gives Father the freedom to let Jesus be Jesus and letting people draw close without necessarily he being near there for exposition, which is required by a priest or deacon.
1: I think that was Pope Francis who used to say that. He was like, he had a whole thing about keep the churches open so people can come and kneel and pray.
0: Absolutely.
1: Okay, Ethan, I do hope that that one is helpful to you. I felt like I had a follow-up question, Tom, but maybe not.
0: We'll go to the next question.
1: I'll
0: think
1: of
0: follow-up.
1: I could go to the next question as a follow-up. You know what I'm going to do? I'm going to go to a break to see if I can remember that follow-up, and then

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1: Hang on. 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
5: 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Oh, my God, I've learned so much in increments on the radio, from just jumping in the car, going to work, leaving work. Those few minutes has made profound witness to my life. 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
6: 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And I heard the whole show, and I thought, this is wonderful.

0: Welcome back, Catholic Answers Live. I'm Cy Kellett, your host. Tom Nash is our guest. We're working our way through drop calls. I don't want to do the next question. Well, first of all, are you going to be explicit in your answer? Because I got to warn parents if you are. Or is this going to be a non-explicit answer?
1: Non-explicit answer.
0: All right.
1: We will
0: speak. I'm squeamish about these kind of questions, but I'm a grown-up. I can handle it. But Carlos in San Antonio, Texas, wanted to know the following. Is it a sin to daydream romantic/sexual scenarios about your own spouse?
1: No, not necessarily. I mean, we remember since we've been talking songs periodically, Anticipation with Carly Simon.
0: I can't sing that. I'm not allowed to sing
1: that. If you are thinking about being with your spouse later that day, there's nothing wrong with that necessarily. If you are turning your spouse into an object.
0: Oh, okay.
1: You know, and this is interesting because Pope John Paul II said we should not, this is going back to the 80s, I think it was, and he says, husbands should not lust after their wives. He goes, wait a minute, not even after our wives? No, especially your wives, because you treat them as whole persons, not as instruments of your gratification.
0: Yeah, but I gotta say something to that.
1: Yes,
0: because I wasn't even paying attention to Pope John Paul in the 80s, and I remember this one made the news.
1: Absolutely, like yes, it did.
0: So, and I'm not saying I shouldn't have been paying attention. I wasn't paying attention.
1: It did make the news.
0: But I remember when it made the news. I don't think a lot of people know what a Catholic is talking about when they say lust.
1: Yeah,
0: I think a lot of people think that we're talking about you know, sexual feelings, for example. And it would sound to them like we're saying the husband should not have sexual feelings for his wife. But we mean something very specific by lust.
1: Yeah, you're treating her as an object. You're treating her as a means to an end as opposed to a whole person. And it's possible we could come up with lustful thoughts and where we degrade the person, or we could be thinking of things that are sinful activities that we might be contemplating. That's wrong. But yeah, if we talk about being intimate with our spouse, it's kind of, as I once made the analogy with Father Mitch Pacwell, you know, the priest looks forward to celebrating Mass. Well, a husband may look

0: can become that much more meaningful, where you can talk about things because there has been a respect of the spouse as not an object, but as a true person. So I think oftentimes some of the best conversations can be for a husband and wife, can be, when they're by themselves at the end of the day or et cetera, where they are talking and they are intimate and they are face to face and it is a good communion. So no, as long as we're not objectifying our spouses, not as we're contemplating hard, simple activities.
1: I don't want to push too hard on this because I don't want to, but it does seem to me that people really, the Catholic way of talking about these things is not exactly the way the world talks about it.
0: No.
1: So you have to assume what the Catholic, like you start with what the Catholic Church teaches, which is about the sacramental holy goodness of the sexual relationship between the husband and wife. So we start there.
0: Yeah, and we get, so the other way we can get prurient, like, oh, we can't have about these things. Yeah, it's no. Yeah.
1: Right.
0: It's nothing
1: wrong
0: with...
1: Everyone's clutching their pearls all of a sudden, and that is not the Catholic way.
0: Precisely. It's again, and thus being able to think, I'm looking forward to being at home with my spouse and renewal of the marital act, or just hugging, right?
1: Right.
0: It could be hugging or holding hands. This expression, going back to theology of the body, that we are body and soul composites and that I am looking forward to being with my spouse. It can be short of conjugal activity. It can be inclusive of conjugal activity. The two become one and renewed in that
1: right.
0: The total self-gift, which properly understood, the marital act is a manifestation and a renewal of the covenant. That's all good. And so we don't want to get... oftentimes the Puritans get the bad name, but what is called puritanical, where we think sex is bad.
1: The bad name, Tom.
0: The
1: Puritans are, oh,
0: stop that. Anyway.
1: No, really.
0: In short,
1: Catholicism is so much better than
0: Puritanism. It is not a sin necessarily. Yes, can we lust after our wife? That is not good. Where we consider our object, that is wrong.
1: Right, right.
0: Where we're thinking about it, we become preoccupied with it, and it also becomes a sin to the extent that it becomes a distraction from our duties. So we don't want to be contemplating, even if it's good that we are not.
1: Pay attention when you're driving. That's what you're saying.
0: Yeah.
1: Tom. Okay.
0: Yeah, right. For example.
1: Don't run anybody off the
0: road. I was thinking about my wife later on. I said, yeah, well, guess what? You just got a ticket and you won't be seeing your wife for a while because you have committed a crime.
1: You're going to the Who's Cow.
0: There you go.
1: Yep. All right. Do people still say Who's Cow? Am I the only one that still says Who's Cow?
0: I recognize that. The old prison or jail. Yeah.
1: Hannah in Boise, Idaho. I'm really good at pronunciation today, Tom. Hannah in Boise, Idaho.
0: Boise, Idaho.
1: This is related to Pope Leo's recent releases. Could an AI ever be a moral agent? That is, could an AI be capable of sin? Or is it always just a tool?
0: The person who designs AI and who guides AI can commit sins, but that which is not made in the image and likeness of God necessarily cannot commit sin. AI does not have free will. You might program it so that it might go off on its own. You talk about the machines taking over. But no, AI cannot commit a sin because it's not a real person. However, those who design AI, those who operate AI, they can commit sins of various sorts. So we distinguish between a human person who creates, who's the mind behind AI as opposed to AI itself.
1: And this is going to, I think this is going to be harder and harder for us to discern, Tom, because I don't think humans are really good. What we're good at is looking for the signs of intelligence. And the whole point of AI is it's designed to give us the signs of intelligence. Like when you converse with an AI, it seems like you're conversing with a person. It's an illusion, but it's a very convincing illusion. It's not going to get less convincing when they start putting this stuff into robots and all kinds of avatars and all of that. So,
0: real life type people like old Westworld back in the day with Yul Brynner in the 70s made for TV movie.
1: Yeah, that was a made-for-TV movie? That was a Michael Crichton, Westworld, yeah.
0: As opposed to the more recent one, which was either...
1: But still, it's the same basic idea is that... Now, I think in Westworld, there was the story was about how these things became conscious, or they developed a consciousness. That's not going to happen.
0: They might be programmed to react to certain prompts, God forbid there be robots that.
1: But here's the problem: like, you're gonna, okay, so it's gonna get so good that people are gonna.

0: This is going to happen, Tom. I'm telling you, people are going to want to marry the AI. And then there's going to be judges who are going to go, of course you can marry the AI. The AI, you know, passes the Turing test or whatever, that whatever.
1: We're a little bit down the line on the technology, but that potentially could happen, and God forbid. But yeah, we can delude ourselves into all things, but it's interesting, is it not interesting, Si, that we want something to be more human-like. We want it to be interactive.
0: Right.
1: And we want it on our terms, and that's what, so we go from the fantasy life of pornography, which is disordered, a woman on my terms, and the beautiful woman, but isn't she meets my demands. So now we'll have an AI that will do that.
0: That's dangerous. I think that's
1: very
0: dangerous.
1: Yeah, it is dangerous, including the short-circuiting that might occur when people engage in bad activities. God forbid.
0: Well, yeah, all right.
1: But that would be a reminder of...
0: But I think Hannah's question is really important, because the answer is no. The AI is not a moral agent, which means the AI cannot love. It can't reject people. It can't accept people. But it's going to imitate all of those things. And so you've got to be careful.
1: AI doesn't sin. People who interact with AI sin, can sin.
0: Right.
1: Whether they're on the manufacturing guiding or the, hey, I want to interact with this AI bot or whatever.
0: But I remember when I was a kid and I read the Chronicles of Narnia.
1: Yes.
0: I thought it would be cool if animals could talk. Like, I thought that would be fun to be able to talk to animals.
1: I remember the show, The Nights Animals Talked, which was a made-for-TV, all those were made-for-TV back in the day. But it was all about the animals talked and were given the power to talk, and it was connected with the nativity.
0: Remember Planet of the Apes, when the apes could talk?
1: I do remember that. And I remember Charlton Heston was told,
0: get your hands off me, you doggone dirty ape.
1: And then at the end, handsome Charlton Heston's, I wanted to kiss the one gal. He goes, but you're so darned ugly.
0: Yeah, I know. That was a funny scene.
1: You can't say that,
0: Kim
1: Novak. Charlton Heston.
0: Yeah, but my point of this is not just to reminisce, but to say that we do want, like, we have this longing to talk to things.
1: Yeah, interaction,
0: To inanimate objects, animals, all that stuff. And now the inanimate objects can talk. It's a weird world we live in, Tom.
1: Yeah.
0: But we got to be clear on what Hannah asked. Is the AI capable of this? You know, no, the AI is not. And so don't allow yourself to get sucked into that.
1: Yep.
0: All right, Greg in Albany, New York wants to know, if God already knows what I'll do, is my prayer really doing anything?
1: God, there are no surprises for God. God is omniscient. And yet by being omnipotent, all-powerful, not just all-knowing, he gives us a free will. And so while he is sovereign over everything, he gives us a real free will so that we can choose to interact with him, and he can make contingent his sovereignty, his plan, based upon our real life reactions. Like, are we going to pray for repentance? Are we going to, give, like with Our Lady of Fatima, are we going to, if we pray, right, that things can change? Or in Nineveh with Jonah, 3 days more, Nineveh will be destroyed. Well, the king of Nineveh, let's put on sackcloth and ashes.
0: Yeah.
1: Maybe God, yes, we have,
0: so
1: God is omnipotent, God is omniscient, but he gives us a free will. Otherwise, he would not be omnipotent. And so, yes, it is important for us to respond, because how he, graces are received according to the mode of the receiver. And if we are not disposed to God, we will not receive them. So there is this reality that while God is omniscient, we have power he has given us that we will benefit or not based upon our free will choices, including to pray to him and including to choose the good or not otherwise.
0: All right. Let me just throw something out at you, because I need some clarification here.
1: Yes, sir.
0: So God, if God is powerful, could God have created us so that we would always do his will?
1: Yeah, but then aren't we like AI in that regard? Aren't we the robots?
0: So that would
1: things automatically.
0: It seems like to have the power to create us is an infinite power, because he created us out of nothing. It's not like it's not like Mark Wahlberg created.
1: He creates
0: Facebook.
1: Us from his own power without any other things, but it's create so ex deo, creation from God alone.
0: Yeah, he doesn't create using stuff that's lying around.
1: Pre-existing material, yeah.
0: Okay. So then if it takes an infinite amount of power to do that.
1: Yes.
0: Right. Then it takes even more power to create me so that I'm free. Do you see what I'm saying?
1: Yeah.
0: Well, so is it?
1: Go ahead.
0: I don't, I'm not, now I've lost it. Go ahead. Make sense of what I just said, because now I lost my train of thought.
1: I think it's all of a piece. He creates us in his image and likeness, which gives us the power to choose. And if he could not give us free will, if it's all determinism, as some misguided theologians of Protestant age, Calvin, you know, God, some people are willed to hell from all eternity. That is not a true love, true God. That is, as one person said, your God is my Satan.
0: That's a monster.
1: That's a monster, right. And God's on the hook for all of our sins, ultimately.
0: So don't be a Calvinist.
1: So, and a strict Calvinist when we say this. Anyway, but no, that if God in his love, God is true love, and God is all-knowing. There are no surprises for God. And yet, because he is omnipotent, he can give us a free will. We may not understand it, but logically it flows from a loving God, it flows from a powerful God, and that we can have choices, and that there is a reality, even though he doesn't know it in a predeterministic way. He knows it because all time is present to him, as St. Thomas Aquinas would say. So in that sense, all things are, so there's not surprises to God. All time is present. And yet this drama, he has given us power to cooperate or not cooperate. We can choose to conform or not conform. And that includes our prayers, and our prayers that he can, based upon our choice to pray or not to pray, our choice to do good or not, will have a consequence in our life, and therefore, but God will never abandon us, but our choices have an impact in the temporal life, and also in how God chooses to, to bless or not to bless, because we have not opened ourselves up to his graces.
0: So even though he knows everything, has he truly left some things up to us?
1: Well, he has given us how, whether we are going to cooperate in his creation, his plan of God, you know, the overall plan of God, that yes, he certainly has left things up to us, because he is giving us a choice, going back to the Garden of Eden, whether we are going to choose to follow him and obey and prosper and to have life and have it abundantly, as Jesus says, or are we going to go our own way and do bad things? And as I like to say, God gives us punishes us by letting us have our own free will. At the same time, let us not despair. Romans 8:28, God works the good of those who love him. All things work to the good of those who love him, called according to his purpose. Let us not despair. Let us realize that we can repent. God has mercy, divine mercy, and therefore let us realize that if we mess up, that God is there to welcome us back and reconcile.
0: Look at where you ended. Right when the music started playing, you ended on reconciling with God.
1: Praise God.
0: What are you, a theologian? Nice job, Tom Nash.
1: I say
0: Nash.
1: Praise God.
0: I enjoyed the 2 hours. Thank you, Tom Nash.
1: Thank you, brother. Always good to be with you.
0: Yep. That'll do it for us. We've covered the occult now and a whole bunch of, what do they call it? Drop calls.
1: Seek ye first the kingdom of the Lord, and all these things will be added unto you. Matthew 6:33. And his righteousness.
0: Amen, brother. That'll do it for us. We'll see you next time, God willing, right here. Where are we, Tom?
1: Here at Catholic Answers.
0: Live. All right.

0: Jesus asked the question, what good is it to gain the whole world and lose yourself? The cost of sin is you. All too often we think we're going to find ourselves or become free by throwing off the rules and doing whatever we want. But you not only lose your integrity, virtue, and grace, the more you give in to your vices, the more you lose your personality. Ever notice how similar vices produce similar people? I mean, you could pick someone out of a crowd who's given himself over to alcohol or to weed. There are accurate caricatures of a man who's filled with rage, greed, or given over to lust. They all start to become less themselves and more something else. They lose their individuality. In the pages of history, saints and heroes stand out. No two saints are alike. Their individualism is perfected the more they lose themselves in the right stuff, faith, hope, love, and a noble cause. Want to become your true self? Lose yourself in God. Send us a message at connect@reallifecatholic.com. 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
1: To ask, why should I pray, is the same as asking, why should I raise my mind and heart to God, since that's

0: what prayer is. But when stated like that, it's pretty obvious. We need to pray because God is He to whom our minds and hearts are ultimately directed. Union with Him is our ultimate destiny. Without prayer, we lose our direction to God as our ultimate end, and thus set ourselves on a path that leads back into the slavery of sin.
1: This is Father Bryce Lundgren from the Diocese of Cheyenne in Wyoming. Let us pray. In the name of the Father, and the Son, and the Holy Spirit. Amen. Father, we thank You for the gift of life, the gift of our life, and the gift of all life, especially those in the womb. We pray for our brothers and sisters yet to be born into this world. Lord, we ask that You bless them and keep them safe. May they be born and come to glorify You with their life. Lord, we pray for all parents, especially parents who find themselves in a struggling situation. Grant them all the grace necessary to carry out their pregnancy to term. Lord, we thank You for our nation and ask that she always be a culture of life that seeks out the common good of all and the flourishing of the human person from natural conception through natural death. Amen. In the name of the Father, and the Son, and the Holy Spirit. Amen.
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5: Peter, an apostle of Jesus Christ, to the exiles of the dispersion in Pontus, Galatia, Cappadocia, Asia, and Bithynia, chosen and destined by God the Father and sanctified by the Spirit for obedience to Jesus Christ and for sprinkling with His blood, may grace and peace be multiplied to you. Blessed be the God and Father of our Lord Jesus Christ. By His great mercy we have been born anew to a living hope through the resurrection of Jesus Christ from the dead, and to an inheritance which is imperishable, undefiled, and unfading, kept in heaven for you, who by God's power are guarded through faith for a salvation ready to be revealed in the last time. In this you rejoice, though now for a little while you may have to suffer various trials, so that the genuineness of your faith, more precious than gold, which though perishable is tested by fire, may redound to praise and glory and honor at the revelation of Jesus Christ. Without having seen Him, you love Him. Though you do not now see Him, you believe in Him and rejoice with unutterable and exalted joy. As the outcome of your faith, you obtain the salvation of your souls. The prophets who prophesied of the grace that was to be yours searched and inquired about this salvation. They inquired what person or time was indicated by the Spirit of Christ within them when predicting the sufferings of Christ and the subsequent glory. It was revealed to them that they were serving not themselves, but you, in the things which have now been announced to you by those who preach the good news to you through the Holy Spirit sent from heaven, things into which angels long to look. Therefore, gird up your minds, be sober, set your hope fully upon the grace that is coming to you at the revelation of Jesus Christ. As obedient children, do not be conformed to the passions of your former ignorance. But as He who called you is holy, be holy yourselves in all your conduct, since it is written, "You shall be holy, for I am holy." And if you invoke as Father him who judges each one impartially according to his deeds, conduct yourselves with fear throughout the time of your exile. You know that you were ransomed from the futile ways inherited from your fathers, not with perishable things such as silver or gold, but with the precious blood of Christ, like that of a lamb without blemish or spot. He was destined before the foundation of the world, but was made manifest at the end of the times for your sake. Through him you have confidence in God, who raised him from the dead and gave him glory, so that your faith and hope are in God. Having purified your souls by your obedience to the truth for a sincere love of the brethren, love one another earnestly from the heart. You have been born anew, not of perishable seed, but of imperishable, through the living and abiding Word of God. For all flesh is like grass, and all its glory like the flower of grass. The grass withers and the flower falls, but the word of the Lord abides forever. That word is the good news which was preached to you. So put away all malice and all guile and insincerity and envy and all slander. Like newborn babes, long for the pure spiritual milk, that by it you may grow up to salvation. For you have tasted the kindness of the Lord. Come to him, to that living stone, rejected by men, but in God's sight chosen and precious. And like living stones, be yourselves built into a spiritual house, to be a holy priesthood, to offer spiritual sacrifices acceptable to God through Jesus Christ. For it stands in Scripture, "Behold, I am laying in Zion a stone, a cornerstone chosen and precious, and he who believes in him will not be put to shame. To you, therefore, who believe, he is precious. But for those who do not believe, the very stone which the builders rejected has become the head of the corner, and a stone that will make men stumble, a rock that will make them fall. For they stumble because they disobey the word, as they were destined to do. But you are a chosen race, a royal priesthood, a holy nation, God's own people, that you may declare the wonderful deeds of him who called you out of darkness into his marvelous light. Once you were no people, but now you are God's people. Once you had not received mercy, but now you have received mercy." Beloved, I beseech you as aliens and exiles to abstain from the passions of the flesh that wage war against your soul. Maintain good conduct among the Gentiles, so that in case they speak against you as wrongdoers, they may see your good deeds and glorify God on the day of visitation. Be subject, for the Lord's sake, to every human institution, whether it be to the emperor as supreme, or to governors as sent by him to punish those who do wrong and to praise those who do right. For it is God's will that by doing right, you should put to silence the ignorance of foolish men. Live as free men, yet without using your freedom as a pretext for evil, but live as servants of God. Honor all men, love the brotherhood, fear God, honor the emperor. Servants, be submissive to your masters with all respect, not only to the kind and gentle, but also to the overbearing. For one is approved if, mindful of God, he endures pain while suffering unjustly. For what credit is it if when you do wrong and are beaten for it, you take it patiently? But if when you do right and suffer for it, you take it patiently, you have God's approval. For to this you have been called, because Christ also suffered for you, leaving you an example, that you should follow in his steps. He committed no sin, no guile was found on his lips. When he was reviled, he did not revile in return. When he suffered, he did not threaten, but he trusted to him who judges justly. He himself bore our sins in his body on the tree, that we might die to sin and live to righteousness. By his wounds you have been healed, for you were straying like sheep, but have now returned to the shepherd and guardian of your souls. Likewise, you wives, be submissive to your husbands, so that some, though they do not obey the word, may be won without a word by the behavior of their wives, when they see your reverent and chaste behavior. Let not yours be the outward adorning with braiding of hair, decoration of gold, and wearing of fine clothing, but let it be the hidden person of the heart, with the imperishable jewel of a gentle and quiet spirit, which in God's sight is very precious. So once the holy women who hoped in God used to adorn themselves and were submissive to their husbands, as Sarah obeyed Abraham, calling him Lord. And you are now her children, if you do right and let nothing terrify you. Likewise, you husbands, live considerately with your wives, bestowing honor on the woman as the weaker sex, since you are joint heirs of the grace of life, in order that your prayers may not be hindered. Finally, all of you, have unity of spirit, sympathy, love of the brethren, a tender heart and a humble mind. Do not return evil for evil or reviling for reviling, but on the contrary, bless. For to this you have been called, that you may obtain a blessing. For he that would love life and see good days, let him keep his tongue from evil and his lips from speaking guile. Let him turn away from evil and do right. Let him seek peace and pursue it. For the eyes of the Lord are upon the righteous, and his ears are open to their prayer. But the face of the Lord is against those that do evil. Now who is there to harm you if you are zealous for what is right? But even if you do suffer for righteousness' sake, you will be blessed. Have no fear of them, nor be troubled, but in your hearts reverence Christ as Lord. Always be prepared to make a defense to anyone who calls you to account for the hope that is in you. Yet do it with gentleness and reverence, and keep your conscience clear, so that when you are abused, those who revile your good behavior in Christ may be put to shame. For it is better to suffer for doing right, if that should be God's will, than for doing wrong. For Christ also died for sins, once for all, the righteous for the unrighteous, that he might bring us to God, being put to death in the flesh, but made alive in the Spirit, in which he went and preached to the spirits in prison, who formerly did not obey, when God's patience waited in the days of Noah, during the building of the ark, in which a few, that is, eight persons, were saved through water. Baptism, which corresponds to this, now saves you, not as a removal of dirt from the body, but as an appeal to God for a clear conscience, through the resurrection of Jesus Christ, who has gone into heaven and is at the right hand of God, with angels, authorities, and powers subject to him. Since therefore Christ suffered in the flesh, arm yourselves with the same thought, for whoever has suffered in the flesh has ceased from sin, so as to live for the rest of the time in the flesh, no longer by human passions, but by the will of God. Let the time that is past suffice for doing what the Gentiles like to do, living in licentiousness, passions, drunkenness, revels, carousing, and lawless idolatry.

0: idolatry. They are surprised that you do not now join them in the same wild profligacy, and they abuse you. But they will give account to him who is ready to judge the living and the dead. For this is why the gospel was preached even to the dead, that though judged in the flesh like men, they might live in the spirit like God. The end of all things is at hand. Therefore, keep sane and sober for your prayers. Above all, hold unfailing your love for one another, since love covers a multitude of sins. Practice hospitality ungrudgingly to one another. As each has received a gift, employ it for one another, as good stewards of God's very grace. Whoever speaks, as one who utters oracles of God. Whoever renders service, as one who renders it by the strength which God supplies. In order that in everything God may be glorified through Jesus Christ. To him belong glory and dominion forever and ever. Amen. Beloved, do not be surprised at the fiery ordeal which comes upon you to prove you as though something strange were happening to you. But rejoice insofar as you share Christ's sufferings, that you may also rejoice and be glad when his glory is revealed. If you are reproached for the name of Christ, you are blessed. Because the Spirit of glory and of God rests upon you. But let none of you suffer as a murderer, or a thief, or a wrongdoer, or a mischief maker. Yet if one suffers as a Christian, let him not be ashamed, but under that name let him glorify God. For the time has come for judgment to begin with the household of God. And if it begins with us, what will be the end of those who do not obey the gospel of God? And if the righteous man is scarcely saved, where will the impious and sinner appear? Therefore, let those who suffer according to God's will do right and entrust their souls to a faithful Creator. So I exhort the elders among you, as a fellow elder and a witness of the sufferings of Christ, as well as a partaker in the glory that is to be revealed, tend the flock of God that is your charge, not by constraint, but willingly, not for shameful gain, but eagerly, not as domineering over those in your charge, but being examples to the flock. And when the chief shepherd is manifested, you will obtain the unfading crown of glory. Likewise, you that are younger, be subject to the elders. Clothe yourselves, all of you, with humility toward one another. For God opposes the proud, but gives grace to the humble. Humble yourselves, therefore, under the mighty hand of God, that in due time he may exalt you. Cast all your anxieties on him, for he cares about you. Be sober, be watchful. Your adversary, the devil, prowls around like a roaring lion seeking someone to devour. Resist him, firm in your faith, knowing that the same experience of suffering is required of your brotherhood throughout the world. And after you have suffered a little while, the God of all grace, who has called you to his eternal glory in Christ, will himself restore, establish, and strengthen you. To him be the dominion forever and ever. Amen. By Silvanus, a faithful brother as I regard him, I have written briefly to you, exhorting and declaring that this is the true grace of God. Stand fast in it. She who is at Babylon, who is likewise chosen, sends you greetings, and so does my son Mark. Greet one another with the kiss of love. Peace to all of you that are in Christ.
1: The Second Letter of Peter.
0: Simon Peter, a servant and apostle of Jesus Christ, to those who have obtained a faith of equal standing with ours, in the righteousness of our God and Savior Jesus Christ, may grace and peace be multiplied to you in the knowledge of God and of Jesus our Lord. His divine power has granted to us all things that pertain to life and godliness through the knowledge of Him who called us to His own glory and excellence, by which He has granted to us His precious and very great promises, that through these you may escape from the corruption that is in the world because of passion and become partakers of the divine nature. For this very reason, make every effort to supplement your faith with virtue, and virtue with knowledge, and knowledge with self-control, and self-control with steadfastness, and steadfastness with godliness, and godliness with brotherly affection, and brotherly affection with love. For if these things are yours and abound, they keep you from being ineffective or unfruitful in the knowledge of our Lord Jesus Christ. For whoever lacks these things is blind and short-sighted and has forgotten that he was cleansed from his old sins. Therefore, brethren, be the more zealous to confirm your call and election. For if you do this, you will never fall. So there will be richly provided for you an entrance into the eternal kingdom of our Lord and Savior Jesus Christ. Therefore, I intend always to remind you of these things, though you know them and are established in the truth that you have. I think it right, as long as I am in this body, to arouse you by way of reminder, since I know that the putting off of my body will be soon, as our Lord Jesus Christ showed me. And I will see to it that after my departure you may be able at any time to recall these things. For we did not follow cleverly devised myths when we made known to you the power and coming of our Lord Jesus Christ, but we were eyewitnesses of His majesty. For when He received honor and glory from God the Father, and the voice was borne to Him by the majestic glory, "This is my beloved Son, with whom I am well pleased." We heard this voice born from heaven, for we were with Him on the holy mountain, and we have the prophetic word made more sure. You will do well to pay attention to this, as to a lamp shining in a dark place, until the day dawns and the morning star rises in your hearts. First of all, you must understand this, that no prophecy of Scripture is a matter of one's own interpretation, because no prophecy ever came by the impulse of man, but men moved by the Holy Spirit spoke from God. But false prophets also arose among the people, just as there will be false teachers among you, who will secretly bring in destructive heresies, even denying the master who bought them, bringing upon themselves swift destruction. And many will follow their licentiousness, and because of them,

0: Mara to ashes. He condemned them to extinction and made them an example to those who were to be ungodly. And if he rescued righteous Lot, greatly distressed by the licentiousness of the wicked, for by what that righteous man saw and heard as he lived among them, he was vexed in his righteous soul day after day with their lawless deeds. Then the Lord knows how to rescue the godly from trial, and to keep the unrighteous under punishment until the day of judgment, especially those who indulge in the lust of defiling passion and despise authority. Bold and willful, they are not afraid to revile the glorious ones. Whereas angels, though greater in might and power, do not pronounce a reviling judgment upon them before the Lord. But these, like irrational animals, creatures of instinct, born to be caught and killed, reviling in matters of which they are ignorant, will be destroyed in the same destruction with them, suffering wrong for their wrongdoing. They count it pleasure to revel in the daytime. They are blots and blemishes, reveling in their dissipation, carousing with you. They have eyes full of adultery, insatiable for sin. They entice unsteady souls. They have hearts trained in greed, accursed children, forsaking the right way, they have gone astray. They have followed the way of Balaam, the son of Beor, who loved gain from wrongdoing, but was rebuked for his own transgression. A dumb ass spoke with human voice and restrained the prophet's madness.
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Hello, I'm Johnette Benkovic with Living His Life Abundantly International. Cardinal Newman tells us that as speech is the organ of human society and the means of human civilization, so is prayer the instrument of divine fellowship and divine training. And St. Francis de Sales tells us that the chief exercise of prayer is to speak to God and to hear God speak in the bottom of your heart. The fact is that all prayer is simply a response to God's unconditional love for us and His invitation to experience that love. In prayer, God lifts our hearts and minds to Him. Through prayer, He calls

0: draws us into intimacy with Him, an intimacy that transforms us, imbues us, and sets us free. Today, spend time with God in prayer.
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3: The year 303 AD. It is the time of Emperor Diocletian's brutal persecution of Christians. Bishop Januarius of Benevento secretly visits imprisoned believers to console and strengthen them. However, Januarius is soon discovered and brought to the Roman governor, who demands that he renounce his faith in Jesus Christ. Januarius refuses. The governor orders the beheading of the bishop and his companions. Eusebia, a Christian woman, gathers some of Januarius's blood into two vials, which are soon buried with his body in the cathedral in Naples. Three times a year, when this martyr's blood is placed close to his head on the high altar, it liquefies and turns red. The miracle of St. Januarius was first witnessed in 1389 and continues to this day.
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6: Father Mitch Pacwa discusses the relevance of the Old Testament and the need to study it to understand our own history and culture. 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

Shalom, shalom, shalom. The peace of God be with you all. My name is Father Mitch Pacwa. I'm a Jesuit and a professor of Old Testament at Loyola University in Chicago. And in this series on the prophets, we're going through the prophet Zephaniah. Already mentioned how Zephaniah is prophesying during the reign of the boy king Josiah, a boy who became king at 8 years old and was being raised by the high priests in the way of the Lord. But there are also many other people in Jerusalem that were against what Zephaniah and the priests wanted to do with Josiah. There are many people in Jerusalem who wanted the country to become very pro-Assyrian and acting in Assyrian ways, giving up the faith of Israel in Yahweh and turning instead to astrology and astrological gods. Zephaniah has a lot to say to them. And something we've seen in many other prophets so far, especially in Amos and Isaiah, is that they also prophesy against the nations. And that's what we're going to see now in chapter 2 of Zephaniah, beginning with verse 4. And part of this whole theology of the oracles against nations is that Yahweh is not just in control of Israel. He is not simply the God of Judah. He's the God of the whole world. And everybody has to stand before Him on the day of the Lord, on the day of His judgment, and all will be asked to be judged for their sins. And so he starts off here in verse 4 through 7 of chapter 2. You have that open in your Bibles? And we see here an oracle against the Philistines. He says, Gaza shall be forsaken, Ashkelon a desolation. They shall drive out Ashdod at noonday, and Ekron shall be rooted up. Now, those are four of the five Philistine cities, the main cities of Philistia. And these places are going to be wiped out. And these were warlike people. But they're going to be wiped out. And as a matter of fact, the Assyrians and the Babylonians did that repeatedly to the Philistines. We see here a woe oracle against Philistia, beginning in verses 5 and going through verse 7. Woe to the inhabitants of the sea coast. Hoi Yoshevei Hevel Hayam. Now that this woe to them means that their funeral is about to come. That's what woes are all about. They start off a funeral lament. And they're called the nation of the Cheretites, that is, the people of Philistia. Okay? The word of Yahweh is against you, O Canaan, the land of the Philistines. I will even destroy you so that there shall be no more inhabitants in your city. The seacoast shall become pastures and even meadows for shepherds and folds of the flock. That your big cities and your great towns and mighty power will become a place where little lambie-pies will be able to have their pasture. Instead of big soldiers, little lambs and sheep will be there, and the poor people will inherit your land for their own pastures. It shall become a portion for the remnant of the house of Judah, and they shall feed there. And in the houses of Ashkelon they shall lie down till evening, and Yahweh their God will remember them and change around their captivity. Now, this brings out two things. Not only will Ashkelon and the Philistines be punished, but the remnant of the house of Judah will be saved. Now, by that remnant, Zephaniah means those good and humble and poor people that survived the day of the Lord. They're going to be able to pasture where warlike Philistia once dwelt. In verses 8 through 11, we see some more oracles against nations, this time against Moab and Ammon. Now, these are two countries to the east of Israel and Judah. That's what we now call the country of Jordan. And Ammon is where the city of Amman, Jordan, is today. It's named after Ammon. And Moab, to the south of that, along the Dead Sea coast. And he says, I heard the taunting of Moab, and I heard how the people of Ammon, would mock us.
and they have taunted my people, and they spoke boastfully concerning their border. In other words, they said, look, the Jews are going to get wiped out, so when they're gone, we'll sort of work in on their territory and take over from the Jews, okay? Now, that's what the Moabites and the Ammonites were thinking on the east. Therefore, as I live, says Yahweh of hosts, the God of Israel, not the God of Ammon and Moab, surely Moab shall become like Sodom, and the children of Ammon shall become like Gomorrah, that is, a breeding place for nettles and a place of salt and desolation forever. So that here, again, they're going to be despoiled and destroyed by the Lord on his day, the way Sodom and Gomorrah were. All kind of brimstone came down upon Sodom and Gomorrah. You know what that does to your land values? It's terrible. And that's what's going to happen to the people of Moab and Ammon. They're going to be destroyed and wiped out. But the remnant of my people shall despoil them, shall take what's left over. And the remnant of my nation shall inherit Moab and Ammon. They shall have for their pride, because these people taunted and spoke boastfully against the people of Yahweh of hosts. So Yahweh will be terrible to them, and he will destroy all the gods, starve all the gods of the earth, and all the islands of the nations shall worship him, Yahweh, from everyone from its place. So that these people will have, again, a despoliation by the poor, by the remnant, by those who survive the day of the Lord, because they are humble and poor, and in their humility and poverty, they trust in the Lord. So they'll receive Ammon and Moab instead of Ammon and Moab taking away from Judah. Verse 12 is another oracle against nations. He says, you Ethiopians too, you're going to be slain by my sword. Now remember, the Ethiopians had taken over Egypt. So it's not some country just far away, but it's Egypt next door to the south. They'll also experience God's sword. And then finally, we get to the chief one, verses 13 to 15. And he, that is Yahweh, will stretch out his hand like this. And he'll stretch out against the north and destroy Assyria. And he will make Nineveh a desolation. He'll make it dry like the wilderness. He'll take his hand and smash the city of Nineveh, the capital of Assyria. As a matter of fact, that's exactly what has happened to Nineveh. It is still a dried out, desolate ruin. All beasts of every kind shall lie down in the midst of her in herds. Lots of wild animals will come there. Pelicans and all these other birds shall live in the tops of the buildings and in the tops of pillars and stuff. And they'll sing in the windows and all that. For this is the joyous city of Nineveh, this where they didn't have any cares, no worries. They said in their heart, I am, and there's nobody else besides me. Now when Nineveh says, I am, they're making themselves like Yahweh, aren't they? It says, look how Nineveh has become a desolation, a place for beasts to lie down, and everybody that passes by go tss, to Assyria and Nineveh. They'll hiss at them because they'll be glad they're destroyed. The way the allies of Europe and the Jews of Europe were glad to see the destruction of the Nazis, so will they be glad and hiss at Nineveh. We're going through the prophet Zephaniah, and we've just seen how in chapter 2, he has oracles against all kinds of nations, Philistines, Moab, Ammon, and Ethiopia and Egypt, and finally, and most of all, Assyria. And in all these oracles, he's saying that they're going to catch the lunch. And you can imagine the people of Judah saying, oh boy, they're going to get it. I can't hardly wait to see those Moabites get it. Oh, that'd be so nice to see them. I can't wait till the Egyptians. Those guys were so stupid, they should have helped us and they didn't do it. And the Assyrians are so nasty. They're mean, cruel people, awful people. Oh boy, I want to see them get it. I want to hiss at them. Just like Zephaniah said, go on, Zephaniah, preach it, brother, preach it. The way that sometimes a lot of people, even in the modern world, are almost relishing preaching against other people. But Zephaniah, after having preached woe against the nations, now in chapter 3, turns right back to his own people in Judah. Hoy mor'ah! Woe to you who are filthy and polluted. And now he speaks to Jerusalem.
The same kind of threats he gave against the nations, he now gives against his own people because they followed the ways of the nations. I mean, if you do what the world tells you to do, and if you act in a worldly way, how else can you expect to be treated by God if he's going to punish them? How can anybody be glad to see the nations punished and then not expect worldly ways among ourselves to be punished? Of course they will. So it's good for the goose, it's good for the gander. And that's what will happen to Jerusalem. He calls it the oppressing city in verse 1 of chapter 3. She wouldn't listen to the sound. She would not receive correction. She would not trust in Yahweh. She did not draw near to her God. She wouldn't listen. She wouldn't even try to come close. And is that not like people today? People inside the church even? They don't even want to come close to God. I know people who say, I don't want to read the Bible. And this has been said to me. I don't want to read it because I might find out something that I'm doing wrong. Well, of course you are. But that's not hopeless. You find it out so you can repent, just like Zephaniah had said to do in chapter 2, verses 1 to 3. But Jerusalem would not. It would not repent. Her princes inside of her, inside this city, are like roaring lions, and her judges are wolves of the desert. They don't leave a bone for tomorrow. In other words, the people who should be protecting righteousness and justice, these are the officials who are devouring the poor and the humble. And they are precisely the ones who do injustice. And is it not the same in our own nation, where we have judges who allow for people to abort their babies? Does that not go on so that they don't leave a bone to be gnawed on in tomorrow? God preserve us, but where our judges allow the same thing and our

officials and our elected officials do exactly the same thing in allowing for this crime. They're no different, and therefore the woe will also be on us, just as it was on the days of Zephaniah in Jerusalem, the holy city that had gone astray. Her prophets are fools. They're all over the place. And they're treacherous. They prophesy what people want. That's why they're treacherous. Her priests have profaned that which is holy. The priest gets so used to holy things that they take the holy for granted. And I've even heard of priests in the modern day and ministers who mock their people for having a faith in God, who mock their people for believing the words of Scripture, who don't want to give the blessings anymore. Priests who refuse to bless the people because they say, well, I'm no different than they are. Baloney. By our anointing as priests, we're still human beings, sure, but we give God's blessing because of what God is doing through us. But priests profane today just as they did in the past, and ministers of other religions do the same. And the same kind of threat of woe, which is a funeral lament, is also on our own modern day. Yahweh, who is righteous, is in the middle of her, and he will not do unrighteousness. Every morning he brings his righteousness to light, and it doesn't fail. But the unrighteous know no shame. People sometimes can think, well, we've got God. He'll sort of take care of things. God's inside the church. God loves America. God bless America. And we're okay, right? Wrong. Precisely because God is so good, and precisely because he is in our midst, that it's dangerous. More dangerous than if he weren't. Because his righteousness shows up our unrighteousness for what it is. Then finally, verses 6 through 8, Yahweh gives a summary of the whole book. He says here through Zephaniah, I've cut off the nations. The edges of the nations are desolate, destroyed. I wasted their streets so that nobody passes by. The cities are destroyed and there's nobody there. There's no inhabitants. I said, surely then you will fear me. You receive correction from me. He commands them, fear me. Be corrected by me, so that her dwelling won't be cut off completely, despite all that I've punished her with, that they might, but they are still corrupted by all their doings. No matter how much I tried to punish them and tell them to fear me, they wouldn't listen. And so he says, therefore, wait for me, says Yahweh, until the day that I arise to the prey. For it is my decision to gather all the nations and assemble all the kingdoms and pour out my indignation upon them, even my fierce anger. For all the earth shall be devoured with the fire of my jealousy. At funerals, we Catholics used to sing an old hymn, the Dies Irae, and it comes from this prophet Zephaniah. It goes, O day of wrath, O dreadful day, shall heaven and earth in ashes lay, as David and the Sibyl did say. What horror must invade the mind when the approaching judge shall find to sift the deeds of all mankind. And that song that we no longer sing at funerals because we want to talk about the resurrection, but a song that we must remember at other times in our prayer, that you and I will all have to stand before the Lord on his great and terrible day, and that we don't want this to be a day of wrath. We don't want this to be a day of God pouring out his indignation upon us and upon our nation, but we need to convert our hearts more and more deeply so that instead of indignation, he can lead us to his new and heavenly Jerusalem. I mentioned all these words of doom and desolation that Zephaniah prophesied to his people and to the world around him. But that's not the whole message of God. That's an important part, and it's a part of God's message that prepares for the good news. It's that kind of purification of the world that precedes God's salvation. And now that Zephaniah has prophesied all kinds of judgment, he will now speak of hope. Open up to Zephaniah chapter 3, verse 9 and 10.
And he says, "For then I will turn to the peoples." So this is God's purpose. This is the purpose of his punishment and of his day. He's going to turn to the nations and the peoples. And we have to keep in mind that even though Zephaniah preached oracles of judgment against the nations, now he will also preach hope for the nations as well. They and Jerusalem will be able to be saved. The Gentiles can come into salvation too. For they will be a pure lip. They will have a purified lip. In other words, they won't speak of their pagan gods anymore. But instead, as it says here, so that they will all have the name of the Lord and call upon his name. That they will be turned away from idolatry into worshiping Yahweh with pure lips. And they will serve him with one shoulder. That's what it says here in Hebrew. They'll have one shoulder to serve him. That is, they'll be shoulder to shoulder, side by side, like oxen that are yoked together. The Gentiles shall be yoked with the Jews. They'll have that yoke of Jesus that is easy and that burden that is light that is put upon them that Jesus speaks about in Matthew chapter 11. And he says, from beyond the rivers of Ethiopia. Now, Ethiopia was far away from the southern part of the Nile, as far away as Zephaniah knew about. They shall come, and they shall be they shall bring my suppliants, the people who pray, or even better, the people who bring sacrifice. Even these Gentiles will offer sacrifice, for that is what the Lord wants. And they shall also bring the daughter of my dispersed as my offering. In other words, all the Gentiles will bring as their sacrifice Jews to the Lord, not to be burned up alive or anything, but they will be given to the Lord as a present. Say, here, all the Jews that you scattered around the world, now we, the Gentiles, shall bring them home to you, Yahweh. So everyone will go home. The next oracle is an oracle of salvation about the remnant. Now, we've mentioned remnant before. This word remnant means those who are left after God's punishment. And he says this, on that day, on the same day of punishment, the same day as he brings his wrath, you will not be ashamed for all of your actions. Not for everything that you've done. All the things that you transgressed against me. All the ways in which you sinned against me. For I will then take away from the midst of you all of your proud ones. Everybody who's arrogant and proud. Now, arrogance and pride are two different things. Arrogance is just making yourself great. Pride is trying to use power to control other things and other people. And there shall be no more haughty people or arrogant ones on my holy mountain. I'll get rid of them all. And we have to know that on the day of the Lord, he will get rid of all who are proud. All who say, I can take care of myself. I run my own life. I call my own shots. I'm the boss. Those arrogant and haughty and proud people will be removed from Jerusalem on the day of the Lord. And that makes it possible for the good and the righteous and the humble to be saved. But I will leave in your midst the humbled and poor people, and they shall take refuge in the name of Yahweh. Because of their poverty and affliction and humility, all they have is Yahweh. That's their only possession. And so they will be with him. And this remnant of Israel, those who are left over, won't do any iniquity. They won't speak lies. There won't be any deceiving tongue in their mouth. They shall feed and lie down, and no one shall make them afraid. Now, don't we see the same thing in the book of Revelation? When it says there will be no liars in the kingdom of God, no liars in the new and heavenly Jerusalem, no murderers, no fornicators, no people who commit sin with sex, no people who commit sin with violence, all that will be gone, no liars. Only the poor and the humble who trust in God and the afflicted, those who put up with pain in life, they will be the ones that are there with the Lord. And so in verse 14 and 15, we see a hymn. It's a psalm. It says, sing, sing, daughter of Zion. Shout, O Israel. Be glad and rejoice with all your heart, O daughter of Jerusalem.

For the Yahweh has taken away your judgments. He cast out your enemy. The King of Israel, even who is Yahweh, is in your midst, and you don't have to fear any more evil. So that's why you sing, because Yahweh's in your midst. Don't be afraid. And in the New Jerusalem, the Lord will be in our midst. We'll see Him face to face, and we don't have to worry. Verse 16 through 18 is another hymn. And he says to Jerusalem, "Don't be afraid, O Zion, don't let your hands grow slack. Don't get down in the dumps. Yahweh your God is in your midst, a mighty one who will save. He will rejoice over you with joy and dancing." And there's a sense that the Lord is going to sing and dance and have a good time with you because He's so glad to save you. And that's the picture Zephaniah wants to leave us with, that we should have a sense that Yahweh loves us so much that He wants us to be with Him on His day, which will be a day of wrath for sinners, but for those who repent and humble themselves, it will be a day of rejoicing and dancing with the Lord. Have you ever danced with God? It'll be great. I can hardly wait. I'm Polish and we love to dance, and I can hardly wait to dance with God. I'm sure He'll teach us all lots of steps. And then in verse 18 and following, He says, "I'll bring back all everybody home. I will gather all those who are far away, those who left you in the appointed time, those who have borne reproach. At that time, I will deal with all those that afflicted you. I'll take care of all those sinners. And I will save those that are lame. And I'll gather the ones that were driven away. And I'll make them to be a praise and a name." Sure, maybe you have problems in life now, but if you stay faithful to the Lord, He will make you something of praise and give you a lasting name. "At that time, I will bring you in. I'll gather you. And I'll give you a name and praise among all the peoples of the earth when I change your captivity. And I will bring you home, says the Lord." God bless you.

0: Mother Angelica, answering the call.
1: We have another call. Hello?
2: Hello?
1: Where are you from?
2: Fort Wayne, Indiana.
1: And what can I do for you?
2: I was wondering about the prayers that we say. You know, like these little prayers that you get through the mail and things from monasteries and that.
1: Yeah.
2: And I read those and keep on reading those. And I wondered, is that like babbling on, or is that all right to do things like that?
1: No. Don't let anyone ever tell you that that's Babylon. When our Lord said, don't be like the pagans who babble and babble and don't know what they're saying, people used to do just that. They used to get on the street corner and they'd babble and nobody knew what they were saying. They weren't praying from the heart. They weren't praying from the mind. They weren't praying to God. They were praying to make themselves look good. The Lord called them hypocrites. If you say the rosary, it's real prayer because it's a mini scripture. If you say a novena prayer, it's a real prayer. It's just somebody there to help you when your mind is blank, to give glory and praise to God, to be humble and ask for whatever it is you want. No prayer is useless. All prayer has power. All prayer is pleasing to God if it's done with a grateful, loving heart. As you look upon this caller and say to her, look, I love you, have no fear. Whatever your prayer, I hear you. I am grateful for the time you give me.
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3: I firmly believe that prayer is communication with God. And if we know that God is a loving Father, why wouldn't we want to talk to God? The reality is, we've got to talk to our family, we've got to talk to our friends, and if God is real, and God is definitely real, He wants to hear about our day. He also wants to know how we're doing and what our needs are. Prayer is communication with God.

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5: Well, hello and welcome back to The Journey Home program. I'm your host tonight here on this program, and we have this great privilege once again here on EWTN to hear a story of conversion, a story of how the Lord continues to lead one of his sons deeper and deeper to the faith, and we're grateful to be here tonight to hear that story. We're joined by Father Randy Sly, who is a former charismatic Episcopal bishop and now a priest of the personal ordinariate of the chair of St. Peter. Father, finally got you on the show.
6: Yes, John Marcus, so good to be with you.
5: You too, Father. We've been in contact for many years, and yeah. The last time we connected, it was down in Houston.
6: It was at the installation of our new bishop.
5: That's right, yeah. Bishop Lopes. Yeah. But we've been meaning to have you on the show for a long time, and so it's great for it to finally happen.
6: Oh, I'm great. Glad to be here.
5: Yeah. Well, let me step out of the way. Go way back to the beginning. Where did your story start?
6: Oh, my goodness. Well, I probably need to go way back to the growing up in the Episcopal Church.
5: Right.
6: And in growing up in the Episcopal Church, I was really active in the church. I was an altar server. In fact, I received the equivalent of the Congressional Medal of Honor for altar servers, because at midnight mass on Christmas Eve, I was a torchbearer and I was going up the steps to the altar, and I kicked the bottom of the torch and all of the wax came down on my face, and I kept walking forward.
5: Man.
6: So anyway, I loved being in the church, and that was kind of the start, I think, of a calling that would come to fruition many years later. But then, like many kids, when I was in high school, I began to kind of diminish my interest in the faith. I got involved in playing in a rock band in high school, playing dances and everything, and ended up as a radio disc jockey.
5: Wow.
6: I started just as I was ending high school. I had already been working for a radio station. And kind of as I got into being a rock disc jockey, that world kind of pulled me in, and my faith and a lot of other things kind of diminished. And so that was the world I lived in. I was going to college and I was working as a rock jock and all of that. And I learned an interesting lesson, and that is that if you don't do your work and if you don't go to class, you don't get good grades. And this was back in the late 60s. And so it was the Vietnam War was going on. I ended up getting eligible for the draft, and I thought, well, I'm going to join the Navy so that I don't get drafted. So I won't go to Vietnam. So I joined the Navy. The Navy sent me to Vietnam on board a destroyer. And it was there that I think the first step on my journey happened, and that was I learned I was mortal. You know, I was like 20 years old.
5: Right.
6: All of a sudden, I walked into the receiving terminal in Da Nang, Vietnam, and there were guys my age. They were on the floor there. They were bleeding. They were missing parts of their body. And I thought, I might not get out of here.
5: Yeah.
6: So my time in the Navy was really a time of growing up. It was a time of really being more aware of myself, my mortality, and everything else. And also, it kind of straightened out the kind of distorted priorities that I had as a rock disc jockey, where I was really into ego and all kinds of things having to do with just my own popularity. And it was out of that that during my last part of Vietnam, I was then stationed in Pearl Harbor, Hawaii. And one day, I was walking down the beach. This was after being stationed there for about a year and about ready to come out of the Navy. And I came across this band on a beach down in Waikiki, and they were playing music. And so I thought, well, this is cool. So I sat down to listen to them. And they were playing great music, but it wasn't about losing your girlfriend or the hot rod that you were driving or anything like that. It was about the Lord. And I thought, this is really interesting. So I sat down and listened to them for a long time. A guy got up and spoke. And then afterward, a couple of the members of the group came and sat down with me by the palm tree where I was kind of sitting there in the sand. And they began to talk to me about why they were there. And they were from a church in Los Angeles, California, wanting to share about Jesus. And I said, well, I grew up in the church. Yeah. You know, I was an altar server and I did this. I was in the youth group. And they said, yeah, well, we wanted to tell you about Jesus and how he died on the cross. And they were going, I said, yeah, I remember midnight mass on Christmas Eve. This was going on. And I loved talking with them. And it took me about a day because I came back and talked to them more.
5: Yeah.
6: And at that point, I realized something, that I was talking about the building and they were talking about the occupant.
5: Right.
6: So I was walking down the beach going to meet with them later on that second day, I think it was. And I just said, you know, I prayed for the first time probably in years other than, Lord, get me out of Vietnam without dying.
5: Yep.
6: And I said, Lord, I don't know what this is all about, but I want to give you my life. And wham, I had one of those St. Paul on the Damascus Road experiences. I know it doesn't happen to everybody, but it did happen to me. I was literally changed from the inside out. My whole everything, I mean, all I could do was love the Lord and serve him. Mm-hmm. I went out and I bought a Bible and started reading the Bible. And so I came back from Vietnam a completely changed individual.
5: Yeah.
6: I went back to work at the radio station, but I realized that that was no longer going to be the call in my life. I went back to college and actually did well, you know, graduated on the dean's list and graduated with a degree in philosophy and religion.
5: Wow.
6: From Spring Arbor University up in Michigan. And I was at that time still working as a rock and roll DJ, and I was doing a program, a documentary called Profile Battle Creek. It was basically, we had Kalamazoo, Battle Creek, Lansing, that area of central Michigan. And I was interviewing this guy and this girl who were president and vice president of their youth group. And they were doing missions in downtown Battle Creek, witnessing to the motorcycle gangs. They were doing all kinds of things, handing out this thing they call the truth paper, and just doing evangelization. So I interviewed them on that program. We had a blast. And then the girl called me that night. She said, would you be interested in coming and visiting our church? Now, I had gone back to the Episcopal Church, but this was at a time of real upheaval in the Episcopal Church. It was the time of Bishop Pike and everything. And there wasn't a whole lot of, there was a lot of confusion and not a lot of strong ministry in what I was experiencing now in my life.
5: Right.
6: So I went to this Wesleyan Methodist church, and I fell in love with the fact that they loved the Lord the way I love the Lord. And so I got involved in that church. And in fact, the girl that I interviewed became my wife.
5: Wow.
6: So it was kind of an interesting thing how that all developed. And we'll be married 50 years this coming November.
5: Congratulations.
6: So I was on a journey, and I became a part of the Wesleyan Methodist Church, became involved in, I guess, well, it was the pastor called it his group of preacher boys.
5: Yeah.
6: And so I was going to go on in ministry and was going to be ordained to become a Wesleyan Methodist pastor. Went to Asbury Theological Seminary in Wilmore, Kentucky, and graduated from

0: there. It was an amazing experience there at the seminary. Graduated with my Master of Divinity degree, and I thought that I would actually go into a ministry of radio and TV, because that was my background. But the Lord had other plans, and I ended up pastoring a church, although media, communications, radio, television has always been a part of the background of what I did, but became a pastor in the Wesleyan Methodist Church, and was there for a number of years, ending up in Manhattan, Kansas, because as a Protestant, I mean, you can go everywhere. I was in Michigan, then I was down in Tulsa, Oklahoma, and ended up in Manhattan, Kansas. And it was really during my time in Manhattan that something began to change in me again. I would go to our church, and especially we were very different. Most Wesleyan Methodist churches had communion about once every 6 months. We had it every month. And I can remember vividly having our communion services, and all of a sudden I began to miss my Episcopal upbringing, the beauty, the liturgy, the dignity with which communion was being offered. And I began to integrate just little pieces of that into what I was doing. And I thought, this is crazy. You know, I'm cutting edge evangelical, you know, we're kind of moving forward. Why am I longing to return to something historic? So I thought, you know, what I need to do is to destroy any bit of love that I should have for my historic upbringing in the Episcopal Church. So I began to read books that would basically diminish that. I read books on worship by and moving into more of a charismatic realm or other types of things, praise and worship books. But there was still something haunting me, and I thought, you know what I'm going to do? I'm going to pick an author that I love that I know wrote a book that had to do with liturgy, and I bet he's the one who's going to help me understand that I can just do away with it. C.S. Lewis. He was an Anglican, but he was way ahead of his time, I thought. So I had this book called Letters to Malcolm, Chiefly on Prayer. I began reading the book, and I read the first chapter, and I realized I was really undone. Because in the first chapter...
1: It's going to be a common experience reading C.S. Lewis.
0: Yeah, exactly. I was really undone, because he starts out the book. Now, this is my paraphrase of it, but it's, my dear Malcolm, before we begin to talk about prayer, I need to tell you why I love the liturgy so much. And I went, oh, no. But I kept reading. And he talked about the fact, he said, you know, the thing I love about liturgy is it keeps me focused on God, that I am not surprised by what is happening in the service. And I began to think about the kind of worship services that I put together for my people and how much surprise there was. And he began to talk about that. And then one of the things he said that just really killed me, he said, remember, my dear Malcolm, our Lord said, feed not my sheep, not experiment on my rats. And I thought about how much I had done that, that in the middle of a service, I would change what we're doing because I didn't see the people engaged. And I thought, I've got to do something to pull them back in order for them to enter in. And what I realized, I was pulling them toward me, not toward the Lord.
1: That's so interesting, right? It reminds me of examples in the Old Testament, right, where we... Do we really trust the Lord to work through the things he's commanded us, the promises he's made, the structures that he's set up? And there's always this urge that I need to take it into my own hands. And certainly there's a part of it that we'll get more into the charismatic part. There's a part of where we do bring ourselves into it, but there's always this temptation to go too far and like, I need to make this happen. I need to bring about the fruit here. Yeah,
0: exactly. And I can't remember where I read about this, but fire needs to burn in a fireplace.
1: Yes.
0: It can't burn as on an open field because it's going to be a grass fire. It'll going to go everywhere.
1: Right.
0: And so I realized at that point that the liturgy provided that fireplace, those boundaries that will take me where I need to go and let the fire burn hot and white, but to do it in a proper structure.
1: Yeah.
0: And so that took me on my journey. toward coming back, I think, to my... Now, for me, historic was Anglicanism at that point. That was my reference point. As I looked at the Episcopal Church, I didn't feel like with what I had in my heart now as an evangelical, I wasn't in a place geographically where I was with a lot of the Episcopal churches that were kind of moving that direction. And so I began to look for other other ways to go. And I looked at the continuing churches that were out there. And I also looked at Orthodoxy as a possibility and talked, in fact, with a guy by the name of Peter Gilquist, who was in town. And we spent many hours together just talking about some things. In fact, he was one who really put the final nail in the coffin for me, so to speak, on what I was looking for and moving forward. Because we were talking about liturgy, and I said, you know, Father Peter, when I was growing up, I really felt like I was the victim of dead liturgy. Right. And he said, you've got to remember, liturgy cannot be dead or alive. It's either true or false. It's the people doing it that are dead or alive. And I realized, okay, I was the dead person. Mm. The liturgy was true. And so again, that was one of the things that kept propelling me forward. And I was doing some writing at the time because I had found some other people. I was living in Kansas City at the time. We moved from Manhattan, Kansas to Kansas City because I had found a group of people that were kind of on the same journey. And we started writing about what we call the convergence of streams. And the convergence of streams was a concept that was basically one where the evangelical, the charismatic, and the liturgical sacramental needed to be joined together to form the one mighty river of God. And that's what God was doing, is bringing these three rivers together. And so I was writing about convergence worship and had worked with, now the name escapes me, Robert Weber from Wheaton College, was doing a set of commentaries. And he had me write on convergence worship with this friend of mine who was on the journey with me, Wayne Bisotta. And so we began to publish these things. And I got a call from a guy in California, Bishop Randolph Adler. And he called me one day and he says, I've been reading what you're writing, because it ended up coming out in one of the Charisma publications called Worship Today. And he said, I'd like you to fly to California because we've begun a new denomination called the Charismatic Episcopal Church, and we are integrating all three of the things that you're talking about in one place. So I went out to California and met with them. And this was in the first stages. In fact, they had just been written up in, I think it was Charisma Magazine, or Worship Today, I think it was their other publication. There was an article by Paul Thigpen, who later converted, called Ancient Altars, Pentecostal Fires, and the Charismatic Episcopal Church was highlighted as one of the denominations that was kind of moving this direction. So I had flown to California and met with them and began, and really felt like I was a part, heart in heart, with what they were doing.
1: Right, many people.
0: Yeah, it was, we were getting phone calls even that weekend when I was visiting. They were getting phone calls and letters. This was before the days of email. People that wanted to know more about what was going on. So I was kind of there in the office helping out, and we really felt a bond. And after some time and everything, they asked if I would be willing to submit myself for ordination in the Charismatic Episcopal Church. And my wife and I prayed about it, and we said, yes, we would be glad to do this. At this point, I was pastoring an independent church in Kansas City who was on that same journey. So little did they know, all of a sudden, they were going to become a part of something brand new. I was ordained a priest in the Charismatic Episcopal Church, and we became one of the early parishes helping to form this new denomination that was Anglican in form, but again, with the evangelical and charismatic streams kind of flowing as a part of what we were doing. We were using the Book of Common Prayer, the hymnals, and the things that were a part of Anglicanism at the time. Later, I was consecrated a bishop. And I think by this time, I was still in Kansas City area, had been consecrated a bishop, and then later moved to the east to begin to develop the eastern seaboard, the Mid-Atlantic area, and was named an archbishop with a denomination. Yeah. So I served

0: them for 14 years.
1: We're talking tonight with Father Randy Sly, former Charismatic Episcopal Bishop. I just wanted to put the name out there again, especially for the radio audience listening. Father, before we go any further, I mean, what was your sense of the Catholic Church from your childhood and throughout all this? I mean, was there any sense that some of this stuff looked a little bit like that, or is that still foreign territory?
0: Well, we looked a lot, of course, like the Catholic Church, and I had a few friends that were Catholic, and I went to Mass with them, but most of that was pre-Vatican II.
1: Right.
0: So my experience was more the Latin Mass, the Tridentine Mass. Later on, though, of course, I saw myself as Catholic light.
1: Right.
0: Because in the Charismatic Episcopal Church, we affirmed all seven sacraments, which is different from the Episcopal Church USA and their tenets. We affirm transubstantiation, although we really use the term real presence as our understanding of that. We used many of the prayers, even the prayers from the Roman Missal, a lot of times for our Mass. I would say the big points that tripped us up would be the Holy Mother. Marian theology would be a biggie.
1: Okay.
0: And of course, we were not in communion with the Holy Father. I was a part, in fact, in the latter part of my time with the CEC with three other bishops, and or two other bishops, and the three of us were working with a dialogue with the Catholic Church to get to know us better, because we envisioned something like what later became the Ordinariate, although we saw it more as intercommunion rather than being one of the parts of the Latin Rite. And so we were working with Cardinal Keeler in Baltimore at the time, and his theologian, canon theologian, and a few others, a canon lawyer, looking at who we are and everything. And so we had begun this dialogue that brought me more deeply into the Catholic world. So it moved from Catholic light to seeing ourselves as having Catholicity, but not in full communion, and of course, still the Marian piece was a was a big piece.
1: What was the extent of this of the movement? Like how large was the CEC?
0: The CEC back in the 90s when I was involved, and I left in 2006. I don't know if it was official, but we were called by a number of publications the fastest growing denomination in the world at the time. We were international. We had churches in Europe, Africa, and Asia. And so it was an opportunity for us. I did a lot of traveling internationally for the church. We were growing very fast in the United States as well. And so it was an exciting time. And we really saw ourselves as really being used by God in an amazing way, particularly to introduce to evangelicals and charismatics the liturgical way. And most of the movement, although we had some from liturgical denominations that became a part, we had mostly evangelicals, charismatics that came in that really embraced the fullness of what we were talking about.
1: I was going to ask about what was the reaction of other evangelical groups at the time, other Protestant groups at the time to that.
0: They were scratching their heads, wondering why in the world would you want to confine yourselves to a liturgy? Why would you use that? Why would you want? And again, it was an opportunity to talk about fire in the fireplace, and those types of things. Plus, it was an opportunity to introduce evangelicals and charismatics who were a part of modernity at that point, where history really didn't play a part in many of their understandings of things. For many people that I talked to, I mean, 1500 and the Reformation was kind of as far back as they went. But you begin talking about the church fathers, you begin talking about the early church, the liturgy, the Eucharist, and all of the ways in which that played a part historically in the church. And they went, wow, this is exciting, and came on the journey.
1: Yeah, and you mentioned too that you'd experienced sort of pre-Vatican II Catholicism, which, I mean, obviously there's a whole can of worms on those topics to get into, but certainly the Holy Spirit had in the church, in the Catholic Church, was trying to bring renewal as well. That there was, not that it was there was something bad, but that there needed to be this renewal in liturgy and worship as well. And so it's interesting to see that happening, from the perspective in the church, seeing that happen in other groups as well at that time.
0: Yeah, And there were two particular people that I think

0: Washington, D.C. And I became a part of a group of Christian leaders who presented the Ten Commandments to members of Congress and things like that. And I became friends with a Roman Catholic deacon by the name of Deacon Keith Fournier, who is still a deep and dear friend of mine today. And Deacon Keith was a wonderful representative of the Catholic faith without condemning me for who I was and where I was, but continually represented the church. And so we had amazing talks. And I would say that that, along with reading the church fathers and also some other great Catholic works, The Lord by Romano Guardini, von Balthasar, of course, you got to read Scott Hahn, you know, and just individuals like that. There were so many conversion stories that really contributed to a hunger that began to burn in me for it. It started, the embers were probably 10 years prior to my coming into the church.
1: Well, let's take a little break there and we can dig more into that and what eventually opened you up further to the rest of that journey. We're talking tonight to Father Randy Sly, a former charismatic Episcopal bishop and now a priest of the personal ordinariate of the Chair of St. Peter. Again, we're going to come back to hear the rest of his story, but if any of it's resonating with you, again, especially the last points you made, Father, the importance of hearing other people's stories about encountering people who have been through some of the same things we have been through, send us an email. We'd love to hear about your story. We'd love to answer any questions you have. We'd love to walk with you on your journey. Check out chnetwork.org for that. So we'll be back in a couple minutes to hear the rest of Father Randy's Sly's story.
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1: Welcome back to the Journey Home program. We've been joined tonight by Father Randy Sly, former charismatic Episcopal bishop and now priest of the personal ordinariate of the Chair of St. Peter. And he's been telling us his story and just this fascinating bit of history of the CEC, the Charismatic Episcopal Church, and this concept, you know, these Christians, believers who were pursuing these three streams, right? And how that formed into this new movement. But when we left off, you were discussing a little bit about how for 10 years or so, the Lord had sort of been opening your heart to a hunger for something more. So why don't you pick that back up. What happened
0: next? Yeah, it was an interesting 10-year period. Mm-hmm. I was reading more and more Catholic theology, reading the church fathers. I fell in love with Irenaeus and Ignatius. St. Peter Chrysologus became one of my friends. And I began using the Liturgy of the Hours because I love the office of readings. Yeah. So the journey was very gradual. And as I said, Deacon Keith kind of accompanied me. You know, we use that word a lot now in the Catholic world,
1: right?
0: Accompaniment. And he accompanied me on my journey the whole time. And during that, never once diminished what I was doing, but just properly represented who he was. Mm-hmm. And which I loved. That was really a great thing for me. And toward the culmination came in the early 2000s. Again, I was in Michigan. And at one point, another bishop and I were invited by then Archbishop Dolan of Milwaukee, the Archdiocese of Milwaukee, to just visit and talk with him about what we were doing and dialoguing with the Catholic Church. And so we went and spent some days with Cardinal Dolan, now Cardinal Dolan. And it was wonderful. I mean, I just fell in love with the guy from the get-go. I just thought, he's amazing. Yeah. And as we

0: talked more and more, a couple of things began to really come crystal clear that I had already seen, and that was, really, if you want to talk about the three rivers of evangelical, charismatic, and liturgical sacramental, that's the Catholic Church.
1: Right.
0: That what happened in the early days is those that one mighty river sent out tributaries in these three areas, but they needed to come back. And again, I think sometimes those of us who came out of the evangelical or the charismatic, I identify probably more from the evangelical or liturgical sacramental, but coming into the Catholic Church, we kind of bring some of that jargon, some of that orientation to enliven that part of the river of
1: right.
0: God, you know.
1: Which the Church affirms so much. I mean,
0: exactly.
1: I can't quote it, but there's that bit from the Catechism, from the, I think it's from the Lumen Gentium, about that the Holy Spirit does this. The Holy Spirit, even amidst our brokenness, the Holy Spirit works through Christian believers who are trying to draw close to the Lord to bring these charisms back, mm-hmm. to renew the church. And so this is part of our faith, that the Holy Spirit works like that.
0: You know? Yeah. And that's what we talked about. And the more we talked with Archbishop Dolan and everything, I'll never forget one night we were staying at the seminary next door, and my room was across the hall from the mezzanine to the chapel.
1: Yeah.
0: And I was awake in the middle of the night. I couldn't go to sleep. And I went over and just knelt at the, in the mezzanine, looking over into the chapel area, looking down at the Blessed Sacrament and just praying. And I went back to my room that night and I was just lying there and I went, Lord, I'm called to be Catholic. But I didn't know what to do with that.
1: Yeah.
0: Here, I was an archbishop in a denomination that was growing, that was, things were going well. And I had people who were depending on me,
1: right.
0: other bishops, priests, people of my own local parish. And at that point, I had to say, I have to lay it down because I need to be their shepherd. Mm. And so that's what I did. Now, interestingly, as all of this was going on in me, my wife was also going through her own journey through reading Scott Hahn and through other things, and also just through the Holy Spirit kind of doing something in her to draw her more deeply into that particular direction. And one of the things that happened is our denomination went through kind of a hiccup, and it came through some issues having to do with the administration of the church. It didn't have to do with morals or liturgy. It had to do with administration. And there was a bit of upheaval and several of the bishops left. And I remember when we were going through this upheaval, there were a couple of times where Sandy just looked at me. She said, why don't we just become Catholic? You know, it's kind of like there's just so much going on here. But as these bishops began to leave and join others of the different continuing churches, and by the way, the CEC is doing fine again, you know, it just was going through this upheaval, yeah. that we thought, well, we really felt called. And if there's ever a time we can leave without causing a huge stir, this would be a good time for us to quietly leave, because there was going to be a number of reorganizational things taking place anyway. So as other bishops left to become bishops in other Anglican-like groups, mm-hmm. my wife and I quietly left and were received into the Catholic Church at the time. And it was still a bit of a shock mm-hmm. to a number of people. But in my own local parish, I think we had maybe done too good of a job of talking about Catholicity and things like that. Half of my parish actually came into the Catholic Church. The other half went Orthodox because one of my brother priests there, who was a dear friend of mine, had fallen in love with Antiochian Orthodoxy and was leaving to go that direction. And some people felt a calling to go that way. So we basically went two different directions at that point. So that was in 2006 that we came into the church. And it was, as I said, it was a hard leave in a sense. But coming into the church, it was a challenge to come in. I was being mentored at the time by Monsignor William Stetson, who was the head of the Catholic Well, the group in Washington, D.C., the Catholic Information Center, there in downtown Washington. And he met with me because he was also one of the representatives of the pastoral provision. And so we began talking, and I have to say he was ruthless in a good way. I owe so much to Monsignor Stetson. And he said to me one time, he said, when you come into the church, you have to give up any expectation that you will ever be ordained again, but don't give up hope. Yeah. And he said this, he said, if Holy Mother Church wants you to be a priest, she will make a way for you. Well, that's what I needed, was that sense. I mean, it was a yes going from evangelicalism back to the Charismatic Episcopal Church. My wife and I have been, one of the things we've always determined in our life, we'd always say yes to God. Mm. It was a yes coming into the Charismatic Episcopal Church. It was a yes leaving the church and coming in to full communion with the Catholic Church. Why not say yes to Holy Mother Church about ordination? Mm. So we came in 2006. At that time, of course, there was no ordinariate. There was the pastoral provision, but the diocese in which I entered had no need for a pastoral provision priest and no real methods for getting one in. I was a good friend of the bishop, and he welcomed me wonderfully. In fact, he ordained me later as a priest, but there was no place for the pastoral provision. So we came in, and I basically just had to reinvent myself. And because there was nothing in the want ads for out-of-work archbishops, you know. So I took my background in marketing, communications, media, and just formed a media company. And went to work networking, did Christian media as well as other things. And, oh, by the way, I forgot to mention that my whole family came into the church too.
1: Oh, well, praise God.
0: Yeah, so all of my kids, all of my grandkids, we were all in the church together when we came in, which was a real gift at the time to really see that unified movement forward in the parish. So I reinvented myself, and Monsignor Stetson said, just become fully involved as a Catholic. So I became a member of the Knights of Columbus. I think I held every single office in the Knights with the exception of Grand Knight because I was being ordained at that time. But I sold the, you know, I did the fundraising for special needs with the Tootsie Rolls. You know, you name it, I did it. Yeah. I used to say, one week I was carrying a crozier in procession. 2 weeks later, I was pushing a broom at the pancake breakfast. Mm. And, you know, coming into the church, I never felt a lament. It was just a joy again to say yes. It was, and the nice thing is I was bringing everything I was into who I was becoming.
1: Right.
0: And what I had to do was now to more incorporate. I had already worked through Marian issues before we had come into the church.
1: I was going to ask about that.
0: Yeah. That was something, that was probably the final pillar that had to topple. Mm-hmm. I finally got that one, and it came in an amazing way because I was very involved in the pro-life movement. I was a part of the National Pro-Life Religious Council with Father Frank Pavone, who again became a good friend. And so it was out of that pro-life thing I thought, well, life starts at conception. If God wanted to purify Mary's soul, when would he do it? At the beginning of life. So my pro-life made me realize, well, of course, the Immaculate Conception. Hmm. Yeah, duh. And so that was a beautiful piece to fall into place. The assumption was already an issue that I never had any trouble with. And, you know, her queenship, the coronation. As a good Anglican, you understand the Queen Mother. So those were good to go. So with that all in place, then coming into the church, we just settled in and began to fully be who we were as Catholics. But I never let go of hope. And I waited for Holy Mother Church. Mm-hmm. And so that was 2006. 3 years later, word came, Pope Benedict XVI was going to authorize an apostolic constitution, Anglicanorum Chaedivus, for former Anglicans. And when he did that, I was so disappointed because I thought it would only be for those that were not yet in the church.
1: Right.
0: And so I thought, oh man, if I'd have just stayed an Anglican, then

0: But then I read the document, which was a good thing to do,
1: yeah,
0: and realized it counted for me too. So the wonderful thing about living in the Northern Virginia, Washington, D.C. area is that Cardinal Wuerl was put in charge of the ordinariate formation in America with a priest on his staff, Father Scott Hurd. And so I made contact with them as soon as I heard about it. And I began the process then when it was authorized, which was 2011, we were allowed to begin to make application, which was an amazing process. First, you had to present a dossier to Rome, to the Congregation of the Doctrine of the Faith. And so that dossier was not for the faint of heart. Mine, I think, was about 2 inches thick. Transcripts, a life narrative of everything you did in ministry, all kinds of different aspects of what you did, letters of recommendation. This was interesting. A letter of permission from my wife.
1: Right.
0: That she would cooperate and was in good shape with this.
1: Right, because those two vocations.
0: The two vocations had to go together.
1: Yeah.
0: So that was submitted to Rome, and I received a response 6 months later, which in Rome is like an instant message. And I received the nulla osta, which means there's no impediment. And all it means is there is that possibility, should at some point, at some time, you be considered for the priesthood, that there is nothing that would impede you from continuing toward that possible process. So it wasn't very very
1: you
0: specific.
1: You mean there's a chance.
0: There's a chance. So, but then there was a second round that you put into place, and that was psychiatric evaluations, not only for me, but for my wife. There was psychological inventories, background checks, security checks, and so more additions to the dossier. And this was, again, submitted to Rome. Now, while that all was going on, I was going through formation as a Catholic priest through St. Mary's Seminary in Houston by video with the rest of the ordinariate candidates, the first class.
1: Yeah.
0: So that was all going on. And then in April of 2012, we finally got the word, the rescript had been granted and I could be ordained.
1: Wow.
0: So that was pretty exciting. So it had been about a year in process, which again, for Rome, that's a pretty fast thing.
1: Right. Yeah, the whole process is something that's probably foreign to most listeners and most watchers, whether Catholic or non-Catholic. But it's important the church takes it so seriously. And even from within the church, when we look at it, just recognizing, you know, how significant your own vocation was before you became Catholic, you know, and the church has had to try to wrestle with that.
0: Right.
1: Right. Like, well, this is not the state that the church is supposed to be in, a divided Christendom. But we have this situation where, I mean, again, you and other Christians were coming together and following the Lord, and you had a real call, you know, and then the church has had to discern, well, how do we deal with these people who have been called to this ministry? How do we discern through that with them? So it's an important process.
0: Yeah, it is. And in fact, one of the things that I did when I came into the church is I submitted myself again to the Lord. Am I called?
1: Amen. Yeah.
0: That I didn't want to presume that just because I was, that I should be.
1: Right.
0: And I offered it all up to the Lord. And so that's where, again, Monsignor Stetson's, if Holy Mother Church wants you to be a priest, she'll make a way, that they needed to discern too that I was called, which was a part of that process. And so it was a powerful thing. And for me, the culmination was to realize that my rescript came from the Holy Father himself. Mm-hmm. In other words, it wasn't a bishop saying, yeah, we're going to do this. It was the Holy Father saying, yes, Randolph Sly should be a priest, and then gave me a dispensation from celibacy. Mm-hmm. And so those were the two things that you needed. And so it was just a few weeks later, I was ordained a deacon at the Basilica of the Shrine, the National Shrine in Washington, D.C., and then 3 weeks later, I was ordained a priest on June 23rd in 2012 by Bishop Laverty, my own diocesan bishop. And he did it in my local parish so that all of the people that had been walking this journey with me for 5.5 years could be there with me. It was great because we had an honor guard of my brother knights, because I was a fourth degree knight. And it was just

0: the most amazing day.
1: Talk a little bit about the Ordinariate, you know, for those who aren't familiar with it, what it is and what it, but I think more importantly, what it represents in terms of the church affirming the patrimony that was brought in terms of some of the liturgical side, but also for you more personally, the charismatic charismatic and evangelical gifts.
0: Yeah, it's interesting that before the Ordinariate, there was the pastoral provision that Pope St. John Paul II put in place in about 1980, and a few priests came in with that. But that was basically being incardinated into an existing diocese. Mm-hmm. The Ordinariate, through the Apostolic Constitution, was organized governmentally as, the best I can describe it, as a non-geographic diocese. For us, it was made up of North America, Canada, and the United States, much like the archdiocese of the military, except those priests have a second incardination with their local diocese. We are actually incardinated into the Ordinariate. And so we have our own bishop. But with Anglicanorum Chaetibus was more about bringing parishes, not just individuals who want to be priests, because you had to actually have a community that you would lead in order to be ordained. You couldn't just be ordained as a freelancer. So I had a community in Northern Virginia that I was leading, and so that was my gateway into the priesthood with the Ordinariate. We're non-geographic, we're national, so after 3 years, I was asked to relocate to Kansas City to oversee the Ordinary community there. And also, because the Ordinary community was so small, I was placed on loan to the Diocese of Kansas City, St. Joseph. And then later, I was given full time to the diocese to be used in a couple of roles. I know I'm kind of moving fast forward through these things, but I was assigned to a parish, a large parish of 3,500 families, as an associate, and then later the bishop invited me to be the pastor of a local parish, Our Lady of Sorrows in downtown Kansas City, for 3 years. And then I was also invited to be the president of a brand new high school, St. Michael the Archangel Catholic High School in Lee's Summit, Missouri. Yeah. And I did that for 4 years, and then also served as a consultant for the fifth year. I just concluded my consultant's year with them. So that basically is kind of what I'm doing now, as I'm in full-time employed by the diocese.
1: There's so many amazing things. I mean, God, the Lord has continued to use your gifts and your charisms. Again, so we have about 7 minutes left, but I want to talk a bit more, again, circle back around to those charisms, because that is one of the real fascinating things about the story, right? Mm-hmm. Is that, you know, being involved in the CEC and recognizing that in the life of the church, when it's at its healthiest, right, those things come together. And talk a little bit about the liturgy, if you would. We're in a time nowadays where there's a real thirst to return to that in its fullness, with those streams together. And talk a little bit about the liturgy, if you would. Yeah.
0: One of the things that I think was key for me is to understand the why behind the what.
1: Yeah.
0: I had grown up with a what. I mean, I knew the liturgy backwards and forwards. In fact, in doing the Divine Worship Missal Mass of the Ordinariate and doing the gestures and everything, because we were able to bring our patrimony with us in the Ordinariate, so that much of our liturgy looks very much like the Anglican Church. In fact, it comes from the old Sarum Rite. And so in celebrating, I found myself doing gestures and everything, and I realized I'm Father Barker, who was my priest growing up in the Episcopal Church. So I knew the what. I was there at the altar with him, and I would watch him up close and personal. And now I was doing that very same liturgy. The Eucharistic prayer is different because we use the Roman Missal, the Roman Canon in sacred English. But I just found that the what was the same, but I understood the why. And when you, all of a sudden, the liturgy takes on a charismatic dimension. That charismatic isn't just exercising the gifts. Charismatic is a perspective for living out your life. I mean, you can't go to Mass and see bread and wine become body, blood, soul, and divinity without being charismatic. You know, transubstantiation is supernatural. You can't listen to the words of consecration. You can't look at a priest as being in persona Christi without that. There's nothing about the liturgy of the word that is not a beautiful expression of our evangelical stream. Mm-hmm. You've got readings from scripture. We read more scripture in the mass than I read to my people when I was an evangelical pastor. Mm-hmm. I read one passage and then I exposited on it. Here we read, you know, we have an Old Testament, Psalm, New Testament, Gospel, and then exposition.
1: Yeah.
0: And so the evangelical stream is also alive there.
1: Yeah. I love the connection you make between when liturgically, when we take seriously the Holy Eucharist, that we really believe this is our Lord present to us there, we take that seriously, it goes hand in hand with the charismatic stream, right? Mm-hmm. Because we have an edition of the Coming Home Network newsletter coming out next month, I believe, and the theme of it is adoration, Eucharistic adoration. And we have some good reflections in there from staff members talking about how, you know, that experience of really coming to meet Christ in adoration of the Holy Eucharist, well, it can't help but draw you into the Holy Spirit. Like, Lord, what are you speaking to me? What is your will in my life? Those two things come together, and they're supposed to come together. But I love the analogy, again, of the fireplace and the fire, that we have this context the church preserves for us within which we encounter Christ, where the Holy Spirit can move us to true worship.
0: Absolutely. And to see the Holy Spirit work through the sacraments is so powerful when you expect, and, you know, it's a part of who you are. Yeah. I remember going to a hospital, and there was a woman that was dying there. And so I gave her the anointing of the sick, and she was not even conscious. She was a part of a retirement community where I was serving as a Catholic chaplain. I was there with the chaplain of the community there, and I anointed her with oil, prayed the prayers and everything, and I left, and I was back at the retirement facility the following Friday, and I was going to offer Mass to this one little Catholic community there, and I walk in, this lady in the wheelchair goes, "Hey, Father, how are you?" And I said, "Well, fine, how are you?" She said, "You know, I don't think I remember you visiting me in the hospital last week, but I understand you came and prayed for me." What do you do with that?
1: Wow, yeah.
0: You know, and so it's wonderful. Now, does that happen every time? No. But it's wonderful to see the sacraments being used in a way, you know, that where you see God at work.
1: Yeah.
0: In a power. And that work can be, even if she wasn't healed, if her soul was properly inclined to meet Jesus.
1: Right.
0: How good is that?
1: Yeah. And we have in the sacraments, it's not that we can't pray, as is often said, like, why can't I go to God? Why can't I go straight to God? We can, and we do. But we have this gift from God in the sacraments of this place where we have this certainty that we cannot otherwise have. Like, when I encounter the sacraments, I know that in a particular way, because God has instituted the sacrament, He is here in a special way. So I already know He's showed up.
0: Right.
1: The question is then, when do I show up?
0: Exactly.
1: You know, to expose myself to that. Yeah.
0: I think that's, and one of the things I constantly exhort anybody that this within earshot when I'm preaching is, you know, to be engaged with what we're doing. I was teaching I had all school Mass for our school at the parish. And I taught them this little phrase. I said, you know, if this was a play, I would be the actor and you would be my audience. I said, but this is worship and God is our audience and you're the actors. And, you know, and so I taught them the phrase, this is worship. And their response was, and God is our audience, you know, and so we were doing that. But it's something for us to remember. We come to Mass not for ourselves, but for Him.
1: Right. Yeah. Yeah. He's our audience. Not each other.
0: Exactly.
1: We're not there to be entertained.
0: That's right.
1: We are there to make of ourselves true and holy worship. We have about 30 seconds left. Father, I want to thank you for joining us and for sharing
0: your
1: story.
0: It's
1: just so wonderful to finally have you on some of
0: the
1: years.
0: Good to be here.
1: You've got a lot of projects going, as you mentioned. 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
0: 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I have Day by Day, which is a daily video reflection that I do through St. Therese Community. It's

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1: Awesome. Well, thank you so much, Father. And thank you for joining us for this episode of the Journey Home program. As always, we hope that this story has been inspiring to you. If you yourself are on this journey, if you're interested in the church, if you are someone for whom these streams of the charismatic, the evangelical, the liturgical, if you have hunger for that, we want to talk to you about that. 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
3: Have you ever noticed that the world associates fanaticism with religion? But G.K. Chesterton says the strangest fanaticism that fills our time is the fanatical hatred of morality, especially Christian morality. It's the irreligious who are fanatical in their hatred of religion. They hate religion because religion is the only basis for morality. They hate morality because it's clear that they prefer things to be vague. Vague to the point where they can call wrongs rights. You cannot call something a right when it defies God's laws. We can only call it a sin. If we really care about respecting human rights, Chesterton says, we need to treat them as divine rights. All rights come from God, and God is not going to break his own laws. Neither should we.
4: Spend more time with the Apostle of Common Sense. 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
5: Hello, friends, and welcome to this segment of The Crux of the Matter. I'm Father Wade Menezes of the Fathers of Mercy. The authority of bishops in union with the Pope is a very important teaching and is foundational to the reality of the Church's magisterium, her teaching authority, from the Latin magister, which means teacher. To understand the authority of bishops in union with the Pope, we have to look to the relationship that Jesus had with the 12 apostles. The Catechism of the Catholic Church says it best in paragraph number 880. When Christ instituted the 12, he constituted them in the form of a college or permanent assembly, at the head of which he placed Peter, chosen from among them. Just as by the Lord's institution, St. Peter and the rest of the apostles constitute a single apostolic college, so in like fashion, the Roman pontiff, Peter's successor, and the bishops, the successors of the apostles, are related with and united to one another. Whenever we hear the phrase college of bishops or the collegiality of bishops, this is in reference to the joint fellowship and authority enjoyed by all the bishops of the world in union with the Roman pontiff. At the head of this college is the successor of St. Peter himself, the Pope. With the Pope as its head, the college of bishops, consisting of successors to the apostles, exercises supreme authority over the church in teaching, governing, and sanctifying. Yet, this power cannot be exercised without the agreement of the Roman pontiff. All of this helps us to see the reality of and the absolute necessity for the Church's magisterium, which ensures the Church's fidelity to the teaching of the apostles in matters of faith and morals, and which gives an authentic interpretation to the Word of God, whether in its written form of sacred scripture or in the oral form of handed down tradition. And that's the crux of the matter. Thanks for joining us.
6: I've seen the power of prayer many times in my life. 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Prayer changes things. Prayer moves God's heart. This doesn't mean that we can control or manipulate Him, but as His children, He wants us to express our wants, our needs, our desires, and our trials and our joys. He already knows them all, so enunciating them helps us to see when and how God answers our prayers in powerful ways.
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8: Family, a prayer that we pray together is a powerful prayer. 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Today we pray for fidelity to the end. Lord Jesus, we praise you who loved us to the end. We ask you for the grace to be faithful to you until the end of our lives. Never let us be separated from you, but grant us the grace of final perseverance. We pray for a happy death, that we may know the joy of a life lived well, faithful and true, rich in charity, united with you in life and in death. Protect us from the evil one and keep us always in the refuge of your most sacred heart. Amen.
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10: Coming up next, an hour of prayer and reflection with the Chaplet of Divine Mercy, Sister Anne Shields, and the Rosary on EWTN, Catholic Talk Radio for Britain and Ireland.

In the name of the Father, and of the Son, and of the Holy Spirit. Amen. Our Father, who art in heaven, hallowed be thy name. Thy kingdom come, thy will be done on earth as it is in heaven. Give us this day our daily bread, and forgive us our trespasses, as we forgive those who trespass against us. And lead us not into temptation, but deliver us from evil. Hail Mary, full of grace, the Lord is with thee. Blessed art thou among women, and blessed is the fruit of thy womb, Jesus. Holy Mary, Mother of God, pray for us sinners now and at the hour of our death. Amen. I believe in God, the Father Almighty, creator of heaven and earth, and in Jesus Christ, his only Son, our Lord, who was conceived by the Holy Spirit, born of the Virgin Mary, suffered under Pontius Pilate, was crucified, died, and was buried. He descended into hell. On the third day he rose again from the dead. He ascended into heaven and is seated at the right hand of God the Father Almighty. From there he will come to judge the living and the dead. I believe in the Holy Spirit, the Holy Catholic Church, the communion of saints, the forgiveness of sins, the resurrection of the body, and life everlasting. Eternal Father, I offer you the body and blood, soul and divinity of your dearly beloved Son, our Lord Jesus Christ, in atonement for our sins and those of the whole world. For the sake of his sorrowful passion, have mercy on us and on the whole world. For the sake of his sorrowful passion, have mercy on us and on the whole world. For the sake of his sorrowful passion, have mercy on us and on the whole world. For the sake of his sorrowful passion, have mercy on us and on the whole world. For the sake of his sorrowful passion, have mercy on us and on the whole world. For the sake of his sorrowful passion, have mercy on us and on the whole world. For the sake of his sorrowful passion, have mercy on us and on the whole world. For the sake of his sorrowful passion, have mercy on us and on the whole world. For the sake of his sorrowful passion, have mercy on us and on the whole world. For the sake of his sorrowful passion, have mercy on us and on the whole world. Eternal Father, I offer you the body and blood, soul and divinity of your dearly beloved Son, our Lord Jesus Christ, in atonement for our sins and those of the whole world. For the sake of his sorrowful passion, have mercy on us and on the whole world. For the sake of his sorrowful passion, have mercy on us and on the whole world. For the sake of his sorrowful passion, have mercy on us and on the whole world. For the sake of his sorrowful passion, have mercy on us and on the whole world. For the sake of his sorrowful passion, have mercy on us and on the whole world. For the sake of his sorrowful passion, have mercy on us and on the whole world. For the sake of his sorrowful passion, have mercy on us and on the whole world. For the sake of his sorrowful passion, have mercy

0: mercy on us and on the whole world. For the sake of his sorrowful passion, have mercy on us and on the whole world. For the sake of his sorrowful passion, have mercy on us and on the whole world. Eternal Father, I offer you the body and blood, soul and divinity of your dearly beloved Son, our Lord Jesus Christ, in atonement for our sins and those of the whole world. For the sake of his sorrowful passion, have mercy on us and on the whole world. For the sake of his sorrowful passion, have mercy on us and on the whole world. For the sake of his sorrowful passion, have mercy on us and on the whole world. For the sake of his sorrowful passion, have mercy on us and on the whole world. For the sake of his sorrowful passion, have mercy on us and on the whole world. For the sake of his sorrowful passion, have mercy on us and on the whole world. For the sake of his sorrowful passion, have mercy on us and on the whole world. For the sake of his sorrowful passion, have mercy on us and on the whole world. For the sake of his sorrowful passion, have mercy on us and on the whole world. For the sake of his sorrowful passion, have mercy on us and on the whole world. Eternal Father, I offer you the body and blood, soul and divinity of your dearly beloved Son, our Lord Jesus Christ, in atonement for our sins and those of the whole world. For the sake of his sorrowful passion, have mercy on us and on the whole world. For the sake of his sorrowful passion, have mercy on us and on the whole world. For the sake of his sorrowful passion, have mercy on us and on the whole world. For the sake of his sorrowful passion, have mercy on us and on the whole world. For the sake of his sorrowful passion, have mercy on us and on the whole world. For the sake of his sorrowful passion, have mercy on us and on the whole world. For the sake of his sorrowful passion, have mercy on us and on the whole world. For the sake of his sorrowful passion, have mercy on us and on the whole world. For the sake of his sorrowful passion, have mercy on us and on the whole world. For the sake of his sorrowful passion, have mercy on us and on the whole world. Eternal Father, I offer you the body and blood, soul and divinity of your dearly beloved Son, our Lord Jesus Christ, in atonement for our sins and those of the whole world. For the sake of his sorrowful passion, have mercy on us and on the whole world. For the sake of his sorrowful passion, have mercy on us and on the whole world. For the sake of his sorrowful passion, have mercy on us and on the whole world. For the sake of his sorrowful passion, have mercy on us and on the whole world. For the sake of his sorrowful passion, have mercy on us and on the whole world. For the sake of his sorrowful passion, have mercy on us and on the whole world. For the sake of his sorrowful passion, have mercy on us and on the whole world. For the sake of his sorrowful passion, have mercy on us and on the whole world. For the sake of his sorrowful passion, have mercy on us and on the whole world. For the sake of his sorrowful passion, have mercy on us and on the whole world. Holy God, Holy Mighty One, Holy Immortal One, have mercy on us and on the whole world. Holy God, Holy Mighty One, Holy Immortal One, have mercy on us and on the whole world. Holy God, Holy Mighty One, Holy Immortal One, have mercy on us and on the whole world.
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0: Yeah, I hear that a lot. Awareness of harm has never been required to make an act morally wrong, nor should it. A drunken woman, for example, passed out at a fraternity party, might never know she was raped by three men. Does her lack of awareness somehow make the rape acceptable? Of course not. A morally wrong act is morally wrong whether or not it is observed or felt.
1: You could say the same for a patient under anesthesia, completely unaware of what might be happening to her body. We always treat such patients with the utmost respect and care, despite their being totally unaware of their circumstances and their bodily integrity.
0: Absolutely.
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4: I'm Father Bernard McGuckian. Join us as we continue our series on the Sacred Heart here at the Colombier Chapel in Paris-le-Monial in France.

Welcome to the interior of the Colombier Chapel here at Paris Le Monial in the Charol area of eastern France. Here, one of the great treasures of the town is the remains of the saint Claude Lacolombier, who was canonized on the 31st of May 1992 by Pope John Paul II. This young Jesuit entered into the history of spirituality and Catholicism when he came here as the superior of the local Jesuit college. In the nearby convent, Margaret Mary was having these extraordinary revelations. The superiors didn't really know what to do. So Claude had a reputation for a deep spirituality. He had never had a single vision in his whole life, but he knew how to deal with people who had. So he came on the scene and he authenticated these visions. He assured Margaret Mary, yes, the one who is speaking to you really is the second person of the Blessed Trinity, Jesus himself, who had revealed his Sacred Heart. So Claude's remains have been here since 1930, when the Basilica was first built. During his lifetime, Claude Lacolombier felt that he was doing nothing. He was sick, he was a highly talented man of letters. He didn't get around, as he thought, to writing very much. He wrote down his sermons. Fortunately, they were saved. He gave wonderful spiritual advice to many people. As we move to another part of this beautiful chapel, we'll discover a mosaic that reveals in detail why Claude had such an extraordinary calling in this life that would only become apparent after his death. This mosaic that you see before you is based on a letter written by St. Margaret Mary in 1688, 2 years before her death. She wrote this letter to Mother Somaise, her former superior. In this vision, you can see the center of it is Jesus revealing his heart. Jesus doesn't speak in this vision to Margaret Mary. On his right is the Blessed Virgin Mary, who did nearly all the speaking, and strangely, Our Lady spoke at great length. On the right of Our Lady is St. Margaret Mary herself. And Margaret Mary received this vision while she was still alive. On the left of Jesus is St. Francis de Sales, who founded the Order of the Visitation in 1610. And beside him is Claude Lacolombier. Under the feet of Jesus you see symbols of riches pouring down the steps. On the left of the picture behind St. Margaret Mary, you have a number of visitation nuns who were known for their love of the Sacred Heart. Over on the other side, you have Jesuits who spent their lives promoting this devotion. Our Lady spoke at great length in this vision, and the image she used all through it was of a treasure. The treasure actually was the heart of her son. And her great concern was that this treasure was ignored by the whole world. Here was this extraordinary gift that God had become one of us. He had taken on himself our lives, our pains, our difficulties. He even gave himself a human heart. And that this heart was broken through his love for us. But the image she used of a treasure was the treasure that we usually consider a treasure, money. And money usually comes in the form of gold or silver dug out of the ground. And she said that it was purified some way. And she said the extraordinary, terrible purification of the heart of Jesus insofar as it required anything. We're told in St. Paul's, in the Hebrews, that he learned obedience through suffering. But Our Lady wanted to make this treasure available to the whole human race that were ignoring it. And she said to these visitation sisters, your work is to give it to the whole world. But she also said you'll need help. You need help of theologians and scholars
to help you explain the devotion. And she said, primarily, the call was coming to the Jesuits to do this. But it has always been understood, not only Jesuits, any man or woman who tries to pass on the devotion to the Sacred Heart or tries to explain it to others will be enriched. But in the vision, she turned to Claude La Colombière, now dead 2 years, and said, "As for you, faithful servant and perfect friend of my son, if it has been given to the Visitation Sisters to share this treasure, it's given to your group to make it known. Possibly the difference would be between business and economics." And this was the language our lady was talking. Business is dealing with the goods of the world. Economics is reflecting on it and trying to understand the meaning of it. But there's another important thing in that vision. Claude was described as the faithful servant and perfect friend. Well, if that was not tantamount to canonization, I don't know what is. Because the promise of the Lord at the end of our lives is, "Well done, good and faithful servant." And also Jesus said the night before he died, "I do not call you servants, I call you friends." For Jesuits, this vision has been the basis of their commitment to devotion to the Sacred Heart. The Latin word is munus suavissimum, the delightful responsibility. And the order for well over 300 years now has tried, with all its human weaknesses and limitations, to make that wonderful, consoling doctrine of the love in the heart of Christ available to the whole human race. It has taken the form of the apostleship of prayer, where tens of millions of people around the world make what's known as the morning offering. They offer their prayers, their works, their sufferings in honor of the Sacred Heart and for the conversion of others. This mosaic, for me, is an excellent realization of the message of St. Margaret Mary in her letter to Mother Somaise. And I think that few letters in the whole history of Christianity about a private revelation have had a more wonderful effect. Stay with us. After the break, we'll have a special guest who does wonderful work in honor of the Sacred Heart here at Paris Le Monial.

Welcome back to the beautiful chapel of Colombier here in Paris-le-Monial. I've been joined now by Father Bernard Pérusse,

0: Father, would you just tell us a little bit about yourself?
1: Donc, je m'appelle Bernard Peyrou.
2: My name is Father Bernard Peyrous. I'm French. I've been a history professor at the University of Bordeaux. Then I became a priest. I'm a member of the Emmanuel community and have been asked to be responsible for Paray-le-Monial pilgrimages.
0: Father, many people have heard about St. Margaret Mary, but fewer have heard about St. Claude La Colombière.
2: When Margaret Mary had the apparitions of the Sacred Heart of Jesus here in the convent of the Visitation, it was taken very serious. The other sisters thought something was happening. Here at Paray-le-Monial, there was a house of Jesuit fathers, so they spoke to the Jesuits about it. The Jesuits themselves then spoke about it to the Jesuit superior in France, so it was decided to send a young Jesuit here in order to check it out. They sent Claude La Colombière, who was considered to be a remarkable young priest. In the company of Jesuits in France, they were thinking he was a man with a big future. One thought he could become the most influential Jesuit in the Kingdom of France. They were confident in his judgment and the clarity of his thoughts. So he came here and met Margaret Mary, and immediately he understood that it was true. He understood that the apparitions were exact. It was what God wanted. What was going on here was something very important for the Church. The first thing he did was confirm Margaret Mary in her vocation and in her mission. That was his first action. Then Claude was followed by the Sulpician priests and then by the bishops. So he was relieved that they believed the apparitions were true. We know that there had been some false apparitions, for example, in Spain and Portugal, that produced disastrous consequences in the 16th century. So people had that in memory and knew that there were false apparitions that were very dangerous. But Claude was believed. Christ had announced to Margaret Mary the coming of Claude, and Jesus told her that Claude was a faithful servant and perfect friend. When Claude got to know the apparitions of the heart of Jesus, he integrated them into his spirituality. He was changed by it, and he became a model priest according to the Sacred Heart, a priest who was a friend of God and a friend of man, a man who gave of himself just as Christ had given everything. He was the perfect model of a priest according to the Sacred Heart of Jesus.
0: After Claude died, Margaret was on her own. How did she manage then?
2: After the death of Claude, Margaret Mary was alone. But in reality, she wasn't exactly alone. First, because the Sisters of the Visitation believed the message and also the messenger. The message spread throughout Visitation monasteries in France. At that time in France, there were around 100 Visitation monasteries. The message of the Heart of Jesus immediately spread out. Secondly, before dying, Claude La Colombière had followers and he had formed a number of priests. He had spoken to them about the message of the Sacred Heart of Jesus, and those priests had confidence in the importance of the message. So they wrote books, and the Jesuits immediately shared the message of the Heart of Jesus.
0: What were the difficulties that these priests deal with?
2: In regard to the message of the Heart of Jesus, there were two problems. Jesus shared all of his love, and so the message of the Heart of Jesus is a message of love. But at that time, there was a movement that was very demanding. There were Jansenists. It was a philosophy that was hard and narrow. But it was not only the Jansenists. We now know that throughout the whole of Western Europe, possibly due to the nominalism of the Middle Ages, there were strains in theology that had hardened people. It was even found amongst the Jesuits. Speaking of love and saying that faith is about love didn't please everybody. So there were some people who thought this devotion was strange. They simply had a problem with love. The second problem came because Christ had physically appeared to Margaret Mary. He had shown his heart of flesh. He had even embraced Margaret Mary. So the question of adoring the heart of Jesus was a question related to the theme that Jesus is true God and true man. He is perfectly God, but also perfectly

0: princes or kings, so they held a lot of hope for Claude La Colombière. A member of the Académie Française had even said that Claude was the man that spoke the best in the French language. So there was a lot of hope put in Claude La Colombière. Claude was sent to Paray-le-Monial, and then he was sent to England to be the confessor of the Queen of England. At that time, there was a thought that the King of England could again become Catholic, but a conspiracy happened. Claude lost his good health. He was put in jail and returned to France. He came back to Paray-le-Monial, where he passed away. But what is very strange about the story of Claude La Colombière is that we have a man that could have had an enormous influence. He could have been the confessor of the king. In France, it was the king who nominated the bishops with the assistance of his confessor. This man, who was among the most intelligent in France, found himself dying in a little provincial town with a life that appears to have been a failure. So from a human point of view, he did not meet what had been expected of him. But from a spiritual point of view, he had an absolutely enormous influence. It's a paradox, but it is the paradox of God. Why did he die in Paray-le-Monial? I think he died in Paray-le-Monial because I believe there are places for graces. I think that there are areas that are like the properties of God. One can see that in Lourdes. The city of Lourdes is a city that Mary is the landlord of. There are some areas like that, places that God has put his hand on. I think that Paray-le-Monial is a place that God put his hand on, probably a long time ago. In the Middle Ages, I think Paray-le-Monial was already a place of graces, and that's probably why it was good that Claude was here and his relics are here. Now, people come here to immerse themselves in prayer and devotion. Not only do people come to Paray-le-Monial, they come more and more. Devotion to the heart of Jesus in Europe, and particularly in France, saw a slowdown after World War II. You can go into all the churches of Europe and find statues of the Sacred Heart everywhere. Stained glasses with the Sacred Heart are also seen. But at some point, people stopped understanding what it means, so they stopped praying. There has been sort of a distance that has appeared between the people of God and Jesus. People don't understand anymore. But there has been a rebirth of devotion to the Sacred Heart of Jesus here at Paray-le-Monial that started around 1975. Among other things, it's due to the help of the Emmanuel community, but also thanks to other things that brought people back to the devotion. There are a lot of people who travel to Paray-le-Monial today. The world is a village, and there are people from around the world who come here. You can see in the streets people from all countries. Some of them tell us ahead of time that they're coming, so the chaplains welcome them and do for them what they desire. But plenty of groups that we don't know come here also. We meet them in the streets too. We see Japanese people, Chinese people, South Americans in this little village of France. We take care of them if we can. It's intriguing that this town attracts them. It's a town where people feel like something is happening here.
1: Father Bernard shared some interesting aspects of the life of St. Claude with us. St. Margaret Mary and Claude became great friends in the Lord, and the Lord himself blessed this friendship, and it told them that their three hearts would be united forever. Short before the end of Claude's life, he was leaving the town to go to a place where the air was supposed to be better. Margaret Mary wrote a note to him telling him not to go if he could do so without being disobedient, because the Lord wanted them to glorify him here in Paris. Claude died on the 15th of February, 1682. Margaret Mary immediately sent a message to the Jesuit house that she would like to have the little note back because it was something prophetic. But the superior of the Jesuit house said he would give all the archives of the house in place of that one little note. To really know devotion to the Sacred Heart, you have to know both Claude and Margaret Mary, because their lives were so closely entwined. So thank you for watching, and may the blessing of Almighty God, the Father, the Son, and the Holy Spirit descend on you and remain with you forever.

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3: In the glorious mysteries, we have not only Christ's victory in this world, but the coming of the Holy Spirit and the promise of eternal life.

0: In the name of the Father, and of the Son, and of the Holy Spirit. Amen. I believe in God, the Father Almighty, creator of heaven and earth, and in Jesus Christ, his only Son, our Lord, who was conceived by the Holy Spirit, born of the Virgin Mary, suffered under Pontius Pilate, was crucified, died, and was buried. He descended into hell. The third day he rose again from the dead, and he ascended into heaven, and is seated at the right hand of God, the Father Almighty, from whence he shall come to judge the living and the dead.
1: I believe in the Holy Spirit, the Holy Catholic Church, the communion of saints, the forgiveness of sins, the resurrection of the body, and life everlasting. Amen.
0: Our Father, who art in heaven, hallowed be thy name. Thy kingdom come, thy will be done, on earth as it is in heaven.
1: Give us this day our daily bread, and forgive us our trespasses, as we forgive those who trespass against us. And lead us not into temptation, but deliver us from evil. Amen.
0: Let us offer the next three Aves, that we will have an increase of faith, hope, and love. Hail Mary, full of grace, the Lord is with thee. Blessed art thou amongst women, and blessed is the fruit of thy womb, Jesus.
1: Holy Mary, Mother of God, pray for us sinners, now and at the hour of our death. Amen.
0: Hail Mary, full of grace, the Lord is with thee. Blessed art thou amongst women, and blessed is the fruit of thy womb, Jesus.
1: Holy Mary, Mother of God, pray for us sinners, now and at the hour of our death. Amen.
0: Hail Mary, full of grace, the Lord is with thee. Blessed art thou amongst women, and blessed is the fruit of thy womb, Jesus.
1: Holy Mary, Mother of God, pray for us sinners, now and at the hour of our death. Amen.
0: Glory be to the Father, and to the Son, and to the Holy Spirit.
1: As it was in the beginning, is now, and ever shall be, world without end. Amen.

0: The first glorious mystery, the resurrection. Our Father, who art in heaven, hallowed be thy name. Thy kingdom come, thy will be done, on earth as it is in heaven.
1: Give us this day our daily bread, and forgive us our trespasses, as we forgive those who trespass against us. And lead us not into temptation, but deliver us from evil. Amen.
0: Hail Mary, full of grace, the Lord is with thee. Blessed art thou amongst women, and blessed is the fruit of thy womb, Jesus.
1: Holy Mary, Mother of God, pray for us sinners, now and at the hour of our death. Amen.
0: Hail Mary, full of grace, the Lord is with thee. Blessed art thou amongst women, and blessed is the fruit of thy womb, Jesus.
1: Holy Mary, Mother of God, pray for us sinners, now and at the hour of our death. Amen.
0: Hail Mary, full of grace, the Lord is with thee. Blessed art thou amongst women, and blessed is the fruit of thy womb, Jesus.
1: Holy Mary, Mother of God, pray for us sinners, now and at the hour of our death. Amen.
0: Hail Mary, full of grace, the Lord is with thee. Blessed art thou amongst women, and blessed is the fruit of thy womb, Jesus.
1: Holy Mary, Mother of God, pray for us sinners, now and at the hour of our death. Amen.
0: Hail Mary, full of grace, the Lord is with thee. Blessed art thou amongst women, and blessed is the fruit of thy womb, Jesus.
1: Holy Mary, Mother of God, pray for us sinners, now and at the hour of our death. Amen.
0: Hail Mary, full of grace, the Lord is with thee. Blessed art thou amongst women, and blessed is the fruit of thy womb, Jesus.
1: Holy Mary, Mother of God, pray for us sinners, now and at the hour of our death. Amen.
0: Hail Mary, full of grace, the Lord is with thee. Blessed art thou amongst women, and blessed is the fruit of thy womb, Jesus.
1: Holy Mary, Mother of God, pray for us sinners, now and at the hour of our death. Amen.
0: Hail Mary, full of grace, the Lord is with thee. Blessed art thou amongst women, and blessed is the fruit of thy womb, Jesus.
1: Holy Mary, Mother of God, pray for us sinners, now and at the hour of our death. Amen.
0: Hail Mary, full of grace, the Lord is with thee. Blessed art thou amongst women, and blessed is the fruit of thy womb, Jesus.
1: Holy Mary, Mother of God, pray for us sinners, now and at the hour of our death. Amen.
0: Hail Mary, full of grace, the Lord is with thee. Blessed art thou amongst women, and blessed is the fruit of thy womb, Jesus.
1: Holy Mary, Mother of God, pray for us sinners, now and at the hour of our death. Amen.
0: Glory be to the Father, and to the Son, and to the Holy Spirit.
1: As it was in the beginning, is now, and ever shall be, world without end. Amen.
0: O my Jesus,
1: forgive us our sins.
0: Save us from the fires of hell.
1: Bring all souls to heaven, especially those in most need of thy mercy.
0: The second glorious mystery, the Ascension. The Ascension of Christ. Our Father, who art in heaven, hallowed be thy name. Thy kingdom come, thy will be done, on earth as it is in heaven.
1: Give us this day our daily bread, and forgive us our trespasses, as we forgive those who trespass against us. And lead us not into temptation, but deliver us from evil. Amen.
0: Hail Mary, full of grace, the Lord is with thee. Blessed art thou amongst women, and blessed is the fruit of thy womb, Jesus.
1: Holy Mary, Mother of God, pray for us sinners, now and at the hour of our death. Amen.
0: Hail Mary, full of grace, the Lord is with thee. Blessed art thou amongst women, and blessed is the fruit of thy womb, Jesus.
1: Holy Mary, Mother of God, pray for us sinners, now and at the hour of our death. Amen.
0: Hail Mary, full of grace, the Lord is with thee. Blessed art thou amongst women, and blessed is the fruit of thy womb, Jesus.
1: Holy Mary, Mother of God, pray for us sinners, now and at the hour of our death. Amen.
0: Hail Mary, full of grace, the Lord is with thee. Blessed art thou amongst women, and blessed is the fruit of thy womb, Jesus.
1: Holy Mary, Mother of God, pray for us sinners, now and at the hour of our death. Amen.
0: Hail Mary, full of grace, the Lord is with thee. Blessed art thou amongst women, and blessed is the fruit of thy womb, Jesus.
1: Holy Mary, Mother of God, pray for us sinners, now and at the hour of our death. Amen.
0: Hail Mary, full of grace, the Lord is with thee. Blessed art thou amongst women, and blessed is the fruit of thy womb, Jesus.
1: Holy Mary, Mother of God, pray for us sinners, now and at the hour of our death. Amen.
0: Hail Mary, full of grace, the Lord is with thee. Blessed art thou amongst women, and blessed is the fruit of thy womb, Jesus.
1: Holy Mary, Mother of God, pray for us sinners, now and at the hour of our death. Amen.
0: Hail Mary, full of grace, the Lord is with thee. Blessed art thou amongst women, and blessed is the fruit of thy womb, Jesus.
1: Holy Mary, Mother of God, pray for us sinners, now and at the hour of our death. Amen.
0: Hail Mary, full of grace, the Lord is with thee. Blessed art thou amongst women, and blessed is the fruit of thy womb, Jesus.
1: Holy Mary, Mother of God, pray for us sinners, now and at the hour of our death. Amen.
0: Hail Mary, full of grace, the Lord is with thee. Blessed art thou amongst women, and blessed is the fruit of thy womb, Jesus.
1: Holy Mary, Mother of God, pray for us sinners, now and at the hour of our death. Amen.
0: Glory be to the Father, and to the Son, and to the Holy Spirit.
1: As it was in the beginning, is now, and ever shall be, world without end. Amen.
0: O my Jesus, forgive us our sins, save us from the fires of hell, bring all souls to heaven, especially those in most need of thy mercy. The third glorious mystery. Scripture tells us explicitly that Mary was at the coming of the Holy Spirit. She really did not need to be there, because long ago the Holy Spirit had descended upon her at the Annunciation. She had lived her life in the presence of the Holy Spirit. One may meditate on the fact that she is there for us, that she is there that we may know how much we need the Holy Spirit in our lives. But she is also fittingly there for herself, for this is the great fulfillment of her mission in life. The Holy Spirit had overshadowed her, and now he overshadows the disciples of her Son. He overshadows us. Our Father, who art in heaven, hallowed be thy name. Thy kingdom come, thy will be done, on earth as it is in heaven.
1: Give us this day our daily bread, and forgive us our trespasses, as we forgive those who trespass against us. And lead us not into temptation, but deliver us from evil. Amen.
0: Hail Mary, full of grace, the Lord is with thee. Blessed art thou amongst women, and blessed is the fruit of thy womb, Jesus.
1: Holy Mary, Mother of God, pray for us sinners, now and at the hour of our death. Amen.
0: Hail Mary, full of grace, the Lord is with thee. Blessed art thou amongst women, and blessed is the fruit of thy womb, Jesus.
1: Holy Mary, Mother of God, pray for us sinners, now and at the hour of our death. Amen.
0: Hail Mary, full of grace, the Lord is with thee. Blessed art thou amongst women, and blessed is the fruit of thy womb, Jesus.
1: Holy Mary, Mother of God, pray for us sinners, now and at the hour of our death. Amen.
0: Hail Mary, full of grace, the Lord is with thee. Blessed art thou amongst women, and blessed is the fruit of thy womb, Jesus.
1: Holy Mary, Mother of God, pray for us sinners, now and at the hour of our death. Amen.
0: Hail Mary, full of grace, the Lord is with thee. Blessed art thou amongst women, and blessed is the fruit of thy womb, Jesus.
1: Holy Mary, Mother of God, pray for us sinners, now and at the hour of our death. Amen.
0: Hail Mary, full of grace, the Lord is with thee. Blessed art thou amongst women, and blessed is the fruit of thy womb, Jesus.
1: Holy Mary, Mother of God, pray for us sinners, now and at the hour of our death. Amen.
0: Hail Mary, full of grace, the Lord is with thee. Blessed art thou amongst women, and blessed is the fruit of thy womb, Jesus.
1: Holy Mary, Mother of God, pray for us sinners, now and at the hour of our death. Amen.
0: Hail Mary, full of grace, the Lord is with thee. Blessed art thou amongst women, and blessed is the fruit of thy womb, Jesus.
1: Holy Mary, Mother of God, pray for us sinners, now and at the hour of our death. Amen.
0: Hail Mary, full of grace, the Lord is with thee. Blessed art thou amongst women, and blessed is the fruit of thy womb, Jesus.
1: Holy Mary, Mother of God, pray for us sinners, now and at the hour of our death. Amen.
0: Hail Mary, full of grace, the Lord is with thee. Blessed art thou amongst women, and blessed is the fruit of thy womb, Jesus.
1: Holy Mary, Mother of God, pray for us sinners, now and at the hour of our death. Amen.
0: Glory be to the Father, and to the Son, and to the Holy Spirit.
1: As it was in the beginning, is now, and ever shall be, world without end. Amen.
2: O my Jesus, forgive us our sins, save us from the fires of hell, bring all souls to heaven, especially those in most need of thy mercy.
0: The fourth glorious mystery, the Assumption of the Body and Soul of the Blessed Virgin Mary into eternal life. Since the very earliest centuries of the Church, Christians in East and West have rejoiced in the knowledge that Mary, who had no sin, did not have to pay the price of sin, human death. She passed from this world by a process that scarcely can be called death. The ancient Church called it her falling asleep, the dormition. This dormition and passage into eternal life, this assumption of her whole being to be with her beloved Son, is the great promise to us that we also will someday be assumed. Christ rises from the dead and goes back into eternal glory, completely by his own power. Mary does not. She is a creature. Like each of us, she must be called. She must be assumed. And so her assumption is what we hope for. We will not rise from the dead by our own power, but we will believe that in the last day, body and soul, we will be assumed into eternal life. Our Father, who art in heaven, hallowed be thy name. Thy kingdom come, thy will be done, on earth as it is in heaven.
1: Give us this day our daily bread, and forgive us our trespasses, as we forgive those who trespass against us. And lead us not into temptation, but deliver us from evil. Amen.
0: Hail Mary, full of grace, the Lord is with thee. Blessed art thou amongst women, and blessed is the fruit of thy womb, Jesus.
1: Holy Mary, Mother of God, pray for us sinners, now and at the hour of our death. Amen.
0: Hail Mary, full of grace, the Lord is with thee. Blessed art thou amongst women, and blessed is the fruit of thy womb, Jesus.
1: Holy Mary, Mother of God, pray for us sinners, now and at the hour of our death. Amen.
0: Hail Mary, full of grace, the Lord is with thee. Blessed art thou amongst women, and blessed is the fruit of thy womb, Jesus.
1: Holy Mary, Mother of God, pray for us sinners, now and at the hour of our death. Amen.
0: Hail Mary, full of grace, the Lord is with thee. Blessed art thou amongst women, and blessed is the fruit of thy womb, Jesus.
1: Holy Mary, Mother of God, pray for us sinners, now and at the hour of our death. Amen.
0: Hail Mary, full of grace, the Lord is with thee. Blessed art thou amongst women, and blessed is the fruit of thy womb, Jesus.
1: Holy Mary, Mother of God, pray for us sinners, now and at the hour of our death. Amen.
0: Hail Mary, full of grace, the Lord is with thee. Blessed art thou amongst women, and blessed is the fruit of thy womb, Jesus.
1: Holy Mary, Mother of God, pray for us sinners, now and at the hour of our death. Amen.
0: Hail Mary, full of grace, the Lord is with thee. Blessed art thou amongst women, and blessed is the fruit of thy womb, Jesus.
1: Holy Mary, Mother of God, pray for us sinners, now and at the hour of our death. Amen.
0: Hail Mary, full of grace, the Lord is with thee. Blessed art thou amongst women, and blessed is the fruit of thy womb, Jesus.
1: Holy Mary, Mother of God, pray for us sinners, now and at the hour of our death. Amen.
0: Hail Mary, full of grace, the Lord is with thee. Blessed art thou amongst women, and blessed is the fruit of thy womb, Jesus.
1: Holy Mary, Mother of God, pray for us sinners, now and at the hour of our death. Amen.
0: Hail Mary, full of grace, the Lord is with thee. Blessed art thou amongst women, and blessed is the fruit of thy womb, Jesus.
1: Holy Mary, Mother of God, pray for us sinners, now and at the hour of our death. Amen.
0: Glory be to the Father, and to the Son, and to the Holy Spirit.
1: As it was in the beginning, is now, and ever shall be, world without end. Amen.
2: O my Jesus, forgive us our sins, save us from the fires of hell, bring all souls to heaven, especially those in most need of thy mercy.
0: The fifth glorious mystery, the coronation of the Blessed Virgin as Queen of angels and saints. Our Father, who art in heaven, hallowed be thy name. Thy kingdom come, thy will be done, on earth as it is in heaven.
1: Give us this day our daily bread, and forgive us our trespasses, as we forgive those who trespass against us. And lead us not into temptation, but deliver us from evil. Amen.
0: Hail Mary, full of grace, the Lord is with thee. Blessed art thou amongst women, and blessed is the fruit of thy womb, Jesus.
1: Holy Mary, Mother of God, pray for us sinners, now and at the hour of our death. Amen.
0: Hail Mary, full of grace, the Lord is with thee. Blessed art thou amongst women, and blessed is the fruit of thy womb, Jesus.
1: Holy Mary, Mother of God, pray for us sinners, now and at the hour of our death. Amen.
0: Hail Mary, full of grace, the Lord is with thee. Blessed art thou amongst women, and blessed is the fruit of thy womb, Jesus.
1: Holy Mary, Mother of God, pray for us sinners, now and at the hour of our death. Amen.
0: Hail Mary, full of grace, the Lord is with thee. Blessed art thou amongst women, and blessed is the fruit of thy womb, Jesus.
1: Holy Mary, Mother of God, pray for us sinners, now and at the hour of our death. Amen.
0: Hail Mary, full of grace, the Lord is with thee. Blessed art thou amongst women, and blessed is the fruit of thy womb, Jesus.
1: Holy Mary, Mother of God, pray for us sinners, now and at the hour of our death. Amen.
0: Hail Mary, full of grace, the Lord is with thee. Blessed art thou amongst women, and blessed is the fruit of thy womb, Jesus.
1: Holy Mary, Mother of God, pray for us sinners, now and at the hour of our death. Amen.
0: Hail Mary, full of grace, the Lord is with thee. Blessed art thou amongst women, and blessed is the fruit of thy womb, Jesus.
1: Holy Mary, Mother of God, pray for us sinners, now and at the hour of our death. Amen.
0: Hail Mary, full of grace, the Lord is with thee. Blessed art thou amongst women, and blessed is the fruit of thy womb, Jesus.
1: Holy Mary, Mother of God, pray for us sinners, now and at the hour of our death. Amen.
0: Hail Mary, full of grace, the Lord is with thee. Blessed art thou amongst women, and blessed is the fruit of thy womb, Jesus.
1: Holy Mary, Mother of God, pray for us sinners, now and at the hour of our death. Amen.
0: Hail Mary, full of grace, the Lord is with thee. Blessed art thou amongst women, and blessed is the fruit of thy womb, Jesus.
1: Holy Mary, Mother of God, pray for us sinners, now and at the hour of our death. Amen.
0: Glory be to the Father, and to the Son, and to the Holy Spirit.
1: As it was in the beginning, is now, and ever shall be, world without end. Amen.
2: O my Jesus, forgive us our sins.
0: Save us from the fires of hell.
1: Bring all souls to heaven, especially those in most need of thy mercy.
0: Hail, Holy Queen, Mother of mercy, our life, our sweetness, and our hope. To thee do we cry, poor banished children of Eve. To thee do we send up our sighs, mourning and weeping in this valley of tears. Turn then, most gracious Advocate, thine eyes of mercy toward us, and after this our exile, show unto us the blessed fruit of thy womb, Jesus. O clement, O loving, O sweet Virgin Mary, pray for us, O Holy Mother of God,
1: that we may be made worthy of the promises of Christ.
0: Let us pray. O God, whose only begotten Son, by his life, death, and resurrection, has purchased for us the rewards of eternal life, grant, we beseech thee, that meditating on these mysteries of the Most Holy Rosary of the Blessed Virgin Mary, we may imitate what they contain and obtain what they promise, through the same Christ our Lord. Amen. May the divine assistance remain always with us, and may the souls of the faithful departed, through the mercy of God, rest in peace. Amen. May the Holy Virgin bless you with her loving child, this day and forever. In the name of the Father, and of the Son, and of the Holy Spirit. Amen.
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4: There is tremendous power in prayer, because when we acknowledge that we don't have the power, but God does, things then begin to move for our good. Remember Matthew 19:26. But Jesus looked at them and said to them, "With men this is impossible, but with God all things are possible." Now that's power.
5: This is Father Ignatius John Schweitzer. In the name of the Father, and of the Son, and of the Holy Spirit, amen. Lord, the culture of death assaults us daily. Renew our culture. Transform it into a culture of life. Bring abortion to an end. Make us people who love one another. God of all life, open our hearts to reverence human life, the infinite dignity of the human person, your very image and likeness in this world. Open our eyes to catch a glimpse of you in the human person. Lord, deliver us from evil. And we find this deliverance, this redemption, this freedom in the Lord Jesus and the abundant life he has come to give us, the abundant life that he himself is for us. In the name of the Father, and of the Son, and of the Holy Spirit, amen.
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Coming up next, a celebration of Holy Scripture with Francis Hogan on EWTN Catholic Talk Radio for Britain and Ireland.

Welcome to our series on Matthew's Testimony to Jesus, which is coming to you from Ards Friary in Donegal in Ireland. If this is your first time to join us, we give you a special welcome. This is a great journey that we are taking through the Gospel of St. Matthew. If you have been with us before, thank you for joining us again as we go on this great odyssey of showing that the scriptures come alive completely and are fulfilled in Jesus. At the moment, we are considering the second chapter in St. Matthew's Gospel, and we looked at some of the issues in this Gospel, in this chapter, in our last session, but there are a few things that we need to wrap up before we actually go on. In case you haven't noticed, there were two great witnesses to Jesus in this chapter, and one of them came from the heavens, came from the star, and the second one came from the scriptures. Now Matthew will show you as we go on that the heavens and the earth both testify to Jesus. And when the earth testifies to Jesus, it's usually the scriptures, but then you have human beings who are witnesses as well, which is rather interesting. So I just want to make sure you get that one. The next thing I would like to deal with is the star itself. What exactly is Matthew actually trying to tell us? Well, scientists have gone to the trouble to try and find out what this star of Bethlehem was, and some of them claim that it was a comet that was seen in the sky for about 2 years before the birth of Jesus. And there was a comet in the sky between 8 and 6 BC. But that doesn't explain the star actually standing over the place where Jesus lay. And so when you come to this particular point in the message, you're dealing with a miraculous event. Now, a miraculous event is absolutely nothing to God. It's perfectly normal. When we use the expression a miraculous event, we mean something very unusual for us, something we can't explain. But the whole of creation is a miraculous event. Our creation is a miraculous event. Everything that God does, it's normal for him. So I just want to point out that while the scientists can explain part of this issue, they cannot explain it all. But the star means something more than that, because Matthew wants to tell us right through this gospel that this is the fulfillment of the scriptures. So I want you to go back to the book of Numbers, chapter 24 and verse 17. And in the book of Numbers, Balaam was asked by Balak the king to curse Israel. And he refused point blank because he said, I will only do God's will. I will only say what God says. So when he was really pushed, this is what he said. I see him, but not now. I behold him, but he's not near, because that was 1,400 years earlier. A star shall come forth out of Jacob, and a scepter shall rise from Israel. This is the very important text that tells you not just to look at the star as a phenomenon in the sky, because in the ancient world, a star appearing, a special star appearing in the sky, always indicated that God was doing something new. And they usually concluded that the star was either going to be a great prince or a great wise man or somebody very special. So here in the book of Numbers, Balaam tells us that the star is also a scepter. And a scepter means you're dealing with a king. That's why when the wise men came from the east, they were looking for a king, because that was the significance of the star. And that's why they were aware of the fact that they should actually go to Herod, because he was already a king. And surely it might be Herod's son. Very interesting. And so they're coming from their great distance. All they have is what they are discovering in the sky. And then they come and they find out things are a little bit different than what they expected. Okay. So when they actually follow the guidance that they receive, they do actually find the Davidic king and his mother.
And then they are told by the father of the child, through a messenger of his, that's an angel in a dream, don't go back to Herod. Go home a different way. Very interesting. So that's one of the things I wanted to point out to you. Another thing I want to point out, just in case I said it too quickly, and that is that we have the first meeting of the Sanhedrin with regard dealing with the question of Jesus of Nazareth here in chapter 2. They absolutely dismiss it. And the final council of this Sanhedrin, which you will find up in chapter 26, will condemn him to death. There's the two parameters for this group that are absolutely opposed to Jesus. So I just want to point that out in case you missed it, because I was afraid I was going to miss it myself. Another thing that is very easy to miss, it'll be easy once I point it out, it'll be very easy to miss, is the place of the serpent. And you're going to say, ah, but there's no serpent in this text. And he doesn't have to appear physically. Let me go back to the first creation. When God created the first man, Adam, everything was absolutely fine. Adam was a child of God. He was in the will of God. He was doing what God wanted. Everything was wonderful. Until a deceptive presence came into the situation and spoiled it all. So here now you have the second Adam is born. You're going to see that declared for you in chapter 3. The second Adam is born, and a deceptive presence appears, not in snake form, but in the form of a man. Because you'll see throughout the gospel that Satan has his own angels and his own messengers, just as God has his own angels and his own messengers. And this deception comes through King Herod, who pretends that he wants to worship this infant, and in fact he wants to kill him. So the presence of the deceiver tells you, please remember these early texts, don't forget them. Because I told you that one of the levels for interpreting scripture is to look at the scriptural allusions that are actually there. And they're all over the place in Matthew's gospel. Okay. So when the serpent inserted its presence in the Garden of Eden, it was followed by death. You first of all have deceit, and then you have death. Now, the deceptive presence that comes in at the time of the birth of Jesus also comes in through deceit and issues in death. And that's the death of the children, the innocent ones. So that's the serpent that I just want to mention. As you can see, I'm just clearing up a few points here. The third thing I just want to point out to you is that when the magi, when the wise men, actually found Jesus, Matthew says they saw the child and his mother. Now, I pointed out to you that that does not mean that Joseph is not around. It's that Matthew is pointing out the spiritual significance of the child and his mother. And that takes you right back to Genesis 3:15, that the woman and her seed were going to be the saviors of humanity. And then you jump to Isaiah 7:14, that it's going to be a Davidic king and his mother are going to be the significant people that God is going to put on the earth. So what Matthew points out here is the Davidic king and his mother. And there's a little thing I need to share with you there just to illuminate this for you. When the nation of Israel divided up into two kingdoms, a northern kingdom and a southern kingdom, the northern kingdom went into idolatry and worldliness and all the rest of it. The southern kingdom was the kingdom of Judah, and that was the line through which Christ came, and he was going to be a Judean king. Okay. In this southern kingdom only, not in the northern kingdom, when you go through the texts of 1 and 2 Kings and 1 and 2 Chronicles, you will find that every single time they name the king, they will then name the king's mother.
They never name the king's wife, ever. The king's wife is not significant unless she becomes the mother of the next king. If she doesn't become the mother of the next king, she's not significant, because all they're doing is keeping the very clear line of genealogy to the Christ the whole way through. And it's actually very significant. So the woman who is honored in the kingdom is not the wife of the king, but the mother of the king. For example, if you go to the time of David, you're told that Bathsheba is the mother of Solomon. They don't tell you anything about the wives. We know that Solomon had hundreds of wives and concubines and all the rest of it, but his mother, that is the important one. And the mother was called the great Jebira. If you want to write that down in phonetics, Jebira. The great Jebira is the great lady. We would say the first lady today. And the reason why she was called the great lady is, she gave Israel the next Judean king, but she also had a political role that people don't realize. She was the personal advisor of the king. Now, that personal advisor of the king turns up in John's Gospel in chapter 2 when the mother of the king tells him to do something. And we just don't see the significance of it in terms of the Judean line. And I just want to point that out to you because I think it's actually quite important. Because the Jewish audience that Matthew has would find this very significant to find the Jewish king and his mother. They would find it doubly significant that the Judean line is still alive. Okay, so there's that. The next point I want to make, I'm just clarifying points for you before we move on. The next point I want to show you is the homage of the nations. The wise men who came to Jesus to pay him homage actually represent the nations. That's why traditionally we show them in different colours, representing the different races on the earth, because they actually represent all nations. And the prophets had said that the nations would come, and they would come to Jerusalem. Isaiah is very strong on this. Let me go to Isaiah chapter 2. One of the great prophecies of Isaiah is chapter 2 from verse 2 to actually verse 5. It says, in the days to come, that's at the time of Messiah, the mountain of the temple of the Lord, that's Mount Zion, will tower above the mountains and will be lifted higher than the hills. That means that the greatest religion that was ever revealed on earth would be revealed, because a mountain and a hill in the prophets means a religion, a revelation. So the greatest revelation of God ever is going to come from Mount Zion. All the nations will stream to it, and the peoples without number will come, and they will say, let us go up to the mountain of the Lord, to the temple of the house of Jacob, that he may teach us his ways, and that we may walk in his paths. Because the law is to come forth from Zion, and the oracle of the Lord from Jerusalem. And then it goes on to describe him in a way that Matthew will describe him later. He will wield authority over the nations and adjudicate between many peoples. These will hammer their swords into plowshares and their spears into sickles, and nation will not lift up sword against nation. There will be no more training for war. Well, we're still waiting for that bit. Okay. But I just want you to hear that Isaiah saw the nations coming to Jerusalem and seeking the Lord in Jerusalem. Now, if you turn, of course, I could stay with Isaiah all the time because Isaiah reveals the gospel so much. But if you turn to Isaiah chapter 60, for example, you get an answer as to why we might consider that these men were kings and why there might be three of them. Because those questions need to be answered, because if a tradition in the church said that there was going to be three kings and that
sorry, three men, and that the three of them are going to be kings. There's got to be something behind it. Okay. So here's Isaiah chapter 60 from verse 1. Arise, shine out, for your light has come. Now Jesus is that light that has come to the world. The glory of the Lord has risen upon you. Now as soon as we come to the baptism, we're going to see the glory of the Lord actually shining on Jesus. And then we'll see it in its fullness on Mount Tabor, and then in its absolute fullness in the resurrection. Okay. Though night still covers the earth and darkness the peoples, as the vast majority of people are in unbelief and sin and darkness and worldliness, above you the Lord now rises. That's the star. Above you the Lord now rises. So Isaiah said that it was God himself that was going to guide the people to Jerusalem. And it was. And above you his glory appears. Now this is what you are reading in Matthew chapter 2, that these wise men saw this and absolutely delighted, because they knew that this was God guiding them. The nations will come to your light, and kings to your dawning brightness. Now dawning brightness means at your infancy. So here's your kings coming in. Okay. And then not only that, I'm going to skip verse 4. Verse 5, at this sight you will grow radiant, your heart throbbing and full, since the riches of the sea will flow to you. Now, the land in the Bible usually represents Israel, and the sea represents the Gentile territories. The riches of the sea will flow to you, and the wealth of the nations will come to you. Camels in thongs will cover you, and dromedaries of Midian and Ephah. That's the peoples of Arabia and Egypt. Everyone in Sheba will come. That's very interesting, because the Queen of Sheba had already made a pilgrimage to Jerusalem in the 10th century before Christ. And they will bring gold and incense, singing the praises of the Lord. Now the text goes on, but I've given you enough. You can read the rest of it. Okay. So you can hear kings, and you can hear the wonderful dromedaries coming from a distance, and they're bringing their treasures to the Lord. That's where our tradition comes from, because I keep on telling you that the second layer of understanding scripture is to get the allusions that are given to the past, and that the writers are saying to us, everything comes out of the existing word of God and is being fulfilled here. So they don't have to give you an enormous amount of detail. They just simply have to allude to what has already been revealed. And then there's Psalm 72, verse 10, and it says, may the kings of Seba and Sheba bring you gifts. And that's why we have it depicted as the three kings, just so that you actually see what we're dealing with here. So let's finish with verse 12. Let's finish this part of the text, I should say, with verse 12. But they were warned in a dream not to go back to Herod, and they returned to their own country by a different way. So the Gentiles came asking, seeking, and finding. Now, who are the very first people to proclaim the Messiah to the world? And you're talking about these three kings. In other words, you're told the very first people who proclaimed the Messiah were the Gentiles. When you come to the end of the Gospel, you have a Gentile church, and it is the Gentiles who are taking the message of Christ to the ends of the earth. So I just want you to see that here in the infancy narratives, all the themes of the Bible of the Gospel are actually presented to you. So I want to start the next section. We may not finish it at this particular moment, but at least let's start it. And the next question is the rejection of the Messiah. We've now looked at the Gentiles coming to worship him and to proclaim him to the ends of the earth. And then you get this grating thing that he's going to be rejected as well. And the rejection of the Messiah doesn't come from the Gentiles, it comes from the Jews. And so
The heading that I give to this section, which is the last section of chapter 2, is the cross over the crib. Because Matthew brings the passion of Jesus right in at the very beginning, the cross over the crib. And if we don't see that the cross is over the crib, we're not seeing that the infancy narratives are a complete gospel in themselves. They can actually be published and dealt with totally separate from the rest of the gospel. So we now come back to Joseph and his wonderful response to God. After they had left, that's just connecting the two passages together, the angel of the Lord appeared to Joseph in a dream and said, "Get up, take the child and his mother with you and escape into Egypt." Now, this is very, very interesting because the paternity of Jesus is a huge issue. And I call this the plan of the two fathers to save the son. And the Father in heaven will save his son at the beginning of his life, but he will not save him at the end of his life, because he was born for sacrifice. And even when Jesus will cry out, my God, that is Father, why have you forsaken me? The Father will not take him down from the cross because he came to make that sacrifice. But at the beginning, he does everything that is necessary to save his son. And so he turns to Joseph, the other father, and I call this the conspiracy of fathers, which I think is beautiful. And he turns to him and he tells him to take the child and his mother to Egypt. Now, God the Father had two treasures on the earth. One was his son and the other was the spouse of the Holy Spirit. And the Father was determined to save both. And he knew there was one person on earth he could trust to do that. And that one person on earth was Joseph. I want you to hear that, because it's an aspect of the gospel you don't hear reflected on. But in the few minutes that we've left, and I'll come back to the two fathers in our next section, a little word about Egypt. Why would God the Father say, take my son and his mother to Egypt? We have this image in our heads as Egypt being a baddie because of the Exodus. But I hope you changed your mind slightly about that when I gave you the great intervention of God to Egypt, inviting Egypt to be the first nation if it wanted to be. The amazing thing is that all throughout the time of the Hebrew scriptures, they're the generations leading up to the time of Christ, Egypt was a place of refuge for the Jews. And at the time of Jesus, there was a huge colony in Egypt of the Jewish people. It was their natural place to go. And you'll say, well, how could it be natural for them? Didn't they escape out of Egypt? But that's ancient history. That's ancient history for them. Egypt was the place where they felt comfortable. Their father Jacob went down to Egypt. But first of all, if you go to Genesis 12, Abraham and Sarah went down to Egypt in a time of famine. When you go to Genesis 37, Joseph was sold into Egypt and he settled down there and turned Egypt into a place that absolutely saved the world in his day. And then in chapter 46 of Genesis, Jacob took his entire family down to Egypt, and there they settled and they became a nation. So Egypt was not actually the baddie nation that we might think.

extraordinarily sacred to the people in Egypt. But the strange thing is that many people don't think of going there on pilgrimage. So I leave it there for this particular section, and thank you for joining us. In our next segment, we will continue this reflection.

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4: This is a Did You Know Moment with Sandra McDevitt. Did you know July is designated as the month of the precious blood? St. Peter tells us in 1 Peter, we are ransomed by the blood of Christ. Each Mass is a representation of Christ's sacrifice on Calvary. Although devotion to the precious blood was always expressed, it wasn't until the 19th century the feast was established. In 1849, Pius IX went into exile during the Italian War of Independence. Accompanying the Pope was a superior of the Fathers of the Most Precious Blood. The superior asked the Pope to create a feast day. This he did. July 1st was assigned. Vatican II removed the feast, but a votive Mass in honor of the precious blood was to be said any time during July, making July the month of the precious blood. I'm Sandra McDevitt for EWTN Radio.
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7: Hello, family, and welcome. We're Bob and Penny Lord, and we have a very special super saint to share with you today, St. Charles Borromeo, Bishop, Cardinal, and Saint of the Counter-Reformation.
8: God is so good. He made a promise which he has always kept. He has been a faithful God to a very unfaithful people. We are our own worst enemies, but God always bails us out. We're talking in this instance about the great heretical movement spawned by Martin Luther in the early 16th century, a pure flame from hell which grew and grew until it exploded into epidemic proportions.
7: Luther was a victim of his own ego. He was used and abused as a pawn by the powers that ruled Germany during that period. By the time Martin Luther was dying, he had lost all power. The Reformation had gotten completely out of his control. Luther had to prepare himself to meet God the Father and explain how and why he left the people of God at the mercy of maniacs and wholesale murderers.

0: such as John Calvin in Switzerland, Henry VIII, and in years to come, Oliver Cromwell in England, Scotland, Wales, and Ireland. Luther made a statement before he died, "I wanted to get rid of one pope, I created 100 popes."
1: Luther's massive and potentially devastating attack on the church of the 16th century put the people of God into a tailspin. He was allowed to spew outrageous heresies, encouraged and supported by the greedy government of the various principalities of Germany, who wanted nothing more than to take away the papal lands and not have to pay any royalties to the pope. They used this poor man as a puppet, and the world has never healed from the wounds inflicted upon the church. By the end of the 16th century, each little principality in Germany had their own religion, custom tailored to the individual needs and idiosyncrasies of their rulers. None of what was given them in the form of doctrine had anything to do with the Catholic Church, but they were forced to accept it. Many Germans, as well as Swiss, Scandinavian, and countless other nationalities, were never aware that they were no longer Catholic until it was too late.
0: We have often said that in times of crisis, God sends us miracles of the Eucharist, apparitions of Our Lady, angelic intercessions, and saints and other powerful men and women in our church. This account is about one of those powerful men, a true hero in our church, Charles Cardinal Borromeo, defender of the faith of the 16th century. He was one of God's soldiers, along with Ignatius Loyola, founder of the Society of Jesus, the Jesuits, Philip Neri, and Pope St. Pius V, who did battle against Luther, Calvin, and all the betrayers of the church and became heroes of the Counter-Reformation.
1: St. Charles Borromeo is one of the four saints who are attributed with fighting the most for the Counter-Reformation against Luther and Calvin. It might be God's sense of humor, but Calvinism began right across the Alps Mountains in Switzerland, from where St. Charles was born. Calvinism became a devastating effect on the church and on the people of Switzerland. It was the most brutal form of tyranny that we've ever heard about in the history of the church, and yet the Lord right near there brought a young man into the world who would be a powerful member of our church. Many miracles took place through the intercession of Charles Borromeo, and none of us know much about them. We must tell you about Charles Borromeo.
0: The CCD program that you attend today was instituted by Charles Borromeo. The seminaries were also instituted by Charles Borromeo. So much of the wealth of the church. In the time of St. Charles, the bishop of a diocese was headquartered in Rome, near the Pope. It was Charles Borromeo who instituted the practice of a bishop living in his own diocese.
1: Our saint was born in northern Italy in the little town of Arona, right on the beautiful Lago Maggiore. He came from a very well-to-do family and was to come into the world just at the time when things were getting very difficult with Martin Luther. St. Charles' home was constantly filled with bishops and cardinals and priests. His family was a very religious family, and although he came from a well-to-do family, and his family was always part of the group in the church, he never considered himself above anybody. If anything, he wanted to give what he had away so that he could be more like the people he served.
0: At 12 years old, Charles received the clerical tonsure and was given a Benedictine abbey in Arona by his uncle, Julius Caesar Borromeo. Charles looked upon this gift as more of a responsibility than a means of adding to his personal wealth. As young as he was, he made a point of using the income from the property solely for the maintenance of the abbey, his religious education, and his care of the poor and the homeless. For a while, he was the custodian or executor of the estate. He just couldn't handle it, so he gave it over to his brother. He didn't want anything to do with finances or any of that part of the castle.
1: In preparation for a career in service to the church, he learned Latin in Milan. He attended the University of Pavia. Charles had a speech impediment, which, coupled with a slowness in grasping the subject material he was given, gave the impression that he was backward. But he was like the tortoise in the account of the tortoise and the hare. He was slow but solid. Everything he learned, he would use to defend the church of the 16th century.
0: Charles, a model student, fought the label of being slow by excelling in his studies. He showed great strength, imposing the most stringent demands upon himself. Because of his prudent behavior and demeanor, he was held up to other students as an example of chastity, which was badly lacking in the

0: University. He obtained his doctorate in civil and canon law at 22 years old. His uncle, a Medici cardinal archbishop, upon being elected pope, made Charles a cardinal deacon before making him a priest, as well as administrator of the Archdiocese of Milan, which had been without an archbishop for some time. Charles was ready to assume his role in the Archdiocese of Milan. However, his uncle the Pope had other ideas. He brought him down to Rome to work at the Vatican. In Charles, the Pope knew he had someone he could trust, someone who had the reputation of getting the job done.
1: Charles was made legate of Bologna, Romagna, and the Marquis of Ancona. Then he was named protector of Portugal, the Low Countries, the Catholic cantons of Switzerland, as well as the orders of the Franciscans, the Carmelites, the Knights of Malta, and many others. Charles was becoming a very powerful man in the church, and he was still not a priest. He did hold minor orders, however, at age 23. His slow, methodical approach did annoy some people in the Vatican, but there was never cause for concern. The assignments were always executed to the exact degree of excellence of which he was expected to perform. Everything was customary and systematic. He was never harried.
0: Although Charles did not know why he was needed in Rome, the Lord did. He had to be in this key position at a crucial time. The Council of Trent had opened in 1545, adjourned in 1547, and then convened again 1551, only to be adjourned after 1 year. The work never completed, it was never brought to conclusion, and none of the reforms' doctrines had been instituted. Until and unless all the reforms' dogmas, doctrines, and declarations were formalized, the whole Martin Luther controversy would still be up in the air. Until the questions raised by him and his fellow heretics were answered definitively, their errors clearly condemned, dissidents would use this to lure the innocent away from Mother Church. It was unquestionably one of the most important councils the Church had ever convened.
1: To understand the Pope's problems, in 1552, Pope Julius III and his people were victims of strong pressure by the German princes. Protestants had been invited to the council in the spirit of reconciliation, but their demands were so ridiculous it was impossible to concede to them. They insisted that resolutions that had already been made by the council, especially those regarding the real presence of Jesus in the Eucharist and the doctrine of transubstantiation, should be revised so as to be based solely on the Protestant interpretation of Scripture, and that the Pope had to agree to be subordinate to the Council. In addition, war broke out between France and Germany. The bishops left the Council and never returned.
0: The council had arrived at only fragmentary results, dogmas left incomplete. Only a fraction of the controversies with the Protestants had been doctrinally resolved. Still less satisfactory were the reform decrees, leaving unanswered urgent petitions by the bishop. In 1553, Julius III had prepared an extensive reform bull to cope with the many unresolved practical problems, but he died before it could be published. When Pope Pius IV, Charles' uncle, was elected pope, he vowed he would reopen the council and bring it to conclusion. He had good reason for this. Calvinism was running rampant, not only in Switzerland, where Calvin had begun, but now it was threatening France.
1: Pope Pius IV knew he needed a general council to get the church at large to support the Council of Trent's stand on Protestantism. He also knew the amount of the infighting that would be involved in putting together a council, whether it be to continue the Council of Trent or convene a new council. He needed a Charles Borromeo to make it happen.
0: 10 years after the previous council had been adjourned, the final sessions opened. Charles Borromeo was placed in charge of overseeing the council. It almost fell apart on a daily basis. But together with the other members of the council, he wrote the dogmas and decrees needed to complete the council's mission. It has been attested to that Charles Borromeo was the single most important factor behind the successful implementation of the goals of the Council of Trent in 1562.
1: The following year, he was ordained a priest and within a matter of months, bishop. The council concluded he prayed he would now be able to go to Milan and run his archdiocese. Bishops living at the papal court in Rome had become a touchy subject the last 2 years of the Council of Trent. To breach this subject would appear to be going against the Pope's wishes.

0: Pope Pius IV's thinking was also that of the popes before him, that travel between Rome and his diocese was long and dangerous.
1: We have to believe that St. Charles Borromeo enjoyed being such an intricate part of the workings of the church, especially being such a holy young man. But he did have one problem which constantly nagged at him. He had been made administrator of Milan. They had not had an archbishop living in the archdiocese for 80 years, and yet he could not go to Milan to dispatch his many duties. I mean, he was in effect archbishop of the archdiocese, which is a full-time job, but he couldn't be in the archdiocese to do it.
0: He was a trusted member of the papal team. That word trusted is key here. If someone is a trusted employee or a trusted member of a church community or government, that person is very special. That trust requires an action. In the case of St. Charles Borromeo and the Pope, that action was complete loyalty to the Pope and whatever he needed Charles to do for him. But he was torn between his obedience to the Pope and his obligation to the souls of Milan, which he judged he was not handling as well as could have been handled by someone there full-time.
1: However, the Pope needed the bishops to be there with him, by his side, mostly for loyalty, but also for quick decisions. He had to know they were not plotting against him, running their own little kingdom in their diocese. Even today, the bishop or archbishop is usually the richest, most influential man in a town. He owns a great deal of property, has access to much money, and is the spiritual leader of hundreds of thousands of the faithful. What would it take for the evil one to fill a bishop or cardinal's heart with treachery and pride, especially if they were a far distance from headquarters? What would it take for the local prince or emperor to pressure them into disloyalty and disobedience to the Pope? And how long would it take before the Vatican was even aware of a betrayal from one of her cardinals or bishops?
0: Pope Pius IV was adamant about St. Charles staying at the papal court in Rome. He did have another reason, however, other than just having him available at moment's notice. The closing of the council was just the beginning of the work involved. This particular council, one of the most important, if not the most important, council in the history of the church, had to be followed up with many things. As a supplement to the council, many works were produced to implement the doctrines and dogmas of the council. Some of them were revising an index of forbidden books in 1564, the Roman Catechism for Pastors in 1566, the Reformed Roman Breviary in 1568, and the Reformed Roman Missal in 1570.
1: While Charles was not involved in every aspect of these works, he had a hand in all of them. He was particularly involved in the drawing up of the Catechism and in major liturgical reform, but he still felt a great pull to Milan and pressed his uncle to allow him to go there at least for a visitation. Finally, the Pope gave and allowed him to go just for a visitation. There had been a vicar whom St. Charles had appointed. He and a group of Jesuits were specifically sent to try to bring about reforms in the archdiocese and had been unsuccessful in accomplishing their goal. It needed the archbishop, whom Charles had become, to go and put things in order and spend some time with his flock. However, before he left, the Pope appointed him legate a latere for all of Italy. In effect, St. Charles was the Pope in whatever area he would visit during the time he was away from Rome. He had broad powers from the Pope. Again, Pope Pius IV knew to whom he was delegating these powers. St. Charles was his right-hand man. St. Charles' time in Milan was well spent, both for him and the church. He was able to see firsthand the resolutions of the Council of Trent at work.
0: He taught bishops from other dioceses who were sent to Milan to learn from his teachings of the reforms of the Council of Trent. They were instructed in ways to implement decrees, such as the discipline and training of the clergy, the celebration of divine services, the administration of the sacraments, the teaching of the catechism on Sunday. St. Charles was extremely successful in this provincial council and was sent a letter of congratulations by the Pope.
1: It was during this trip, while working his way back to Rome by way of Tuscany, that he received word that His Holiness Pope Pius IV was dying. He rushed back to Rome to be at the bedside of his uncle and friend, his mentor and sweet Christ on earth. He stayed with the Pope until he died, and his successor, Pope St. Pius V, was elected. Now, there was no question but that the new Pope had need of the broad experience of St. Charles Borromeo in putting together his papacy. He persuaded Charles to stay in Rome for a while.
0: But Charles really wanted to return to Milan and his flock. He felt he was just beginning to make inroads with the people of Milan, as well as the priests and bishops of the surrounding areas. He asked the Pope to let him return to his Archdiocese of Milan. He explained how important it was, not only to him, but to the people of the Archdiocese, as well as the priests and bishops with whom he had worked. The Holy Spirit worked through St. Charles and whispered into the ears of Pope St. Pius V. He could understand the importance of this move for St. Charles, as well as for the entire church, and so he dismissed St. Charles with his blessings.
1: In April of 1566, just a few months after Pope St. Pius V was installed Supreme Pontiff, Charles was allowed to return to Milan. This was an important time for him. He had known for a long time how necessary it was for his people to have a full-time bishop. Now he was able to begin working full-time for his archdiocese.
0: And he did. When he became archbishop, he gave away all his goods. He gave away everything to the poor, the indigent, those who had nothing for themselves. He chose to live an austere life. The first severe task Charles inflicted on himself was the tightening up of his household. He also had a lot of money. It came from many different sources, but it always came. He didn't need it, he didn't want to accumulate it, and so he gave away what he didn't need. He made sure, though, that whatever responsibilities he had were taken care of properly, because that's what he was, a proper person. But he never cared for excess. He was happy to be able to share what he had with those who did not. He didn't need the possessions, and he knew some people who did need them, so he put his wealth where he thought it would do the most good.
1: When Charles was allowed to return to Milan for good, he found a raggedy archdiocese steeped in abuses and excesses, but more than anything, a flock without a shepherd. He was a powerhouse of energy. Perhaps the Lord permitted him to stay in Rome for as long as he did as a training ground for this major undertaking, that of whipping an archdiocese into shape and making it a model diocese which would not only benefit the people of Milan and their surrounding areas, but the entire church. The people loved him. He was so filled with the Holy Spirit as he spoke to his spiritual children, they could not but be filled with love for him. They actually looked forward to persevering in virtue and suffering for the sake of the kingdom because he made it such a loving way to live.
0: He instituted so many reforms, it doesn't seem possible that one man could have done all of this. We must keep in mind, in 1566, he was only 28 years old. It was pure Holy Spirit. He was responsible for the institution of some of the following: reorganization of diocesan administration into a workable set of offices. He called 6 different provincial councils and 11 diocesan councils. He began methodical and frequent visits to every part of his diocese. He opened up seminaries in the archdiocese, first to the Jesuits and then to the followers of St. Ambrose, CCD confraternities of Christian doctrine. St. Charles actually created CCD in its original form.
1: The institution of a diocesan religious society, originally called the Oblates of Milan, which was subsequently called the Oblates of St. Charles. He opened schools and cultural and social institutions. He provided shelters for street people of his day called wanderers, the neglected, reformed women and orphanages. Today we call them the marginalized and the disenfranchised. Battered women and abused children. The names change with the technology, but the situation remains the same.
0: Now, St. Charles Borromeo was very concerned with social justice. If you just look at some of the reforms he was responsible for, you know his heart was with the people. He sold and gave away most of his possessions, or at least those that were his to give. He opened shelters for the poor. He opened and financed schools. St. Charles Borromeo was able to accomplish all of this without compromising the faith. This is an important point that we have to make here. In addition, he was a mover and shaker of the Council of Trent. Sweeping reforms were made. The Council of Trent has been credited down through the ages with being the single greatest factor in defining and defending the doctrines of our faith.
1: But what did the Council of Trent affirm and defend? The Eucharist, the Mass, the primacy of Peter and our popes, the priesthood, the sacraments, everything that we as a church profess today was solidified in the Council of Trent. And St. Charles Borromeo was a leading orchestrator of those reforms. He did not water down our beliefs. He didn't play down the faith for the acceptance of a few, or of many for that matter. He didn't decrease

0: the values which he had been given down through the ages, he was catering to the same problems in our society which are prevalent in our church and in our world today, and yet he held fast to the teachings of the magisterium of the church.
1: St. Charles did not feel the need to be popular or liked. You can't put through the kind of sweeping reforms in the church and the state and have everyone like you. He found himself at odds with the Spanish governors of Milan over matters of jurisdictional or secular matters. It came to some hard-headed confrontations. In one instance, it was only through the diplomatic resources of the Pope and Prince Philip II of Spain that a sort of peace and arbitration was executed. He was actually barred from entering the church by the canons of the church.
0: When St. Charles would persist in his right to make an episcopal visit to a church, soldiers from one of the Spanish dukes shot at him with a musket. Thank God for the poor aim of the soldier or the lack of accuracy of the firearms or the intervention of the angels, but St. Charles was not hit. However, the crucifix he was holding was nicked. Another time, St. Charles was in his home praying with the members of his household when a paid assassin shot at him at such a point-blank range, it could only have been the wings of the angels which caused the bullet only to graze him slightly.
1: His reputation grew outside the Diocese of Milan as well. He began making apostolic trips to other dioceses such as Brescia, Cremona, and Bergamo, all to the east of Milan. He made missionary trips into the Italian and German Alps to those who had been victimized by the widespread lies of Protestantism. In his travels to Switzerland, although John Calvin had died prior to this time, his heresies were firmly entrenched there. St. Charles took his life in his hands to evangelize there, but he did.
0: He burned out at an early age, 46 years old. He was on retreat when he came down with a fever at the end of October 1584. He was brought back to Milan on a litter. Within 3 days, he was dead. We believe that he had done all that the Lord had wanted him to accomplish in a very short period of time. 26 years after his death in 1610, he was canonized by Pope Paul V.
1: There are many miracles attributed to the intercession of St. Charles Borromeo. There are so many, in fact, that there is no way that they could chronicle them in all their paintings, but they did. They chose 24 of his miracles to show in his church, the Cathedral in Milan, for 8 days prior to and on his feast day on November the 4th each year. On that octave, they show 24 paintings of his miracles and 20 paintings of his life, all up and down the aisles of the Cathedral in Milan. It's a beautiful thing.
0: We would like to share with you just a few of those miracles. One of them has to do with a 5-year-old child who suffered greatly from a large open sore on his left side, which would not heal, endangering his life. On April 18, 1602, at 1 o'clock in the morning, his mother was kneeling in front of a painting of St. Charles, pleading for the cure of the boy who was asleep. After 3 hours, the child woke up, called to his mother, and told her he was completely cured, as St. Charles appeared to him and touched him with his hand where he had the sore.
1: In another instance, it's told that in July 1603, a mason who had a great devotion to St. Charles was building a house for a man in an area outside of the city. It was very hot. At noon, he rested inside the church of St. James. St. Charles appeared to him and said, "Brother, get out of here because the church is going to fall down." The man rushed out of the church, warning bystanders of the danger, but none of them believed it. However, at that instant, the church crashed to the ground in front of their very eyes.
0: St. Charles Borromeo was a majestic role model, a very special role model, a role model for bishops and cardinals. Everybody needs role models, but especially those in authority who have been entrusted by God to shepherd his children. They're answerable because to the degree that we've been blessed, to that degree we are accountable. Possibly more than anyone, bishops and cardinals need our prayers. Pray to St. Charles Borromeo for his intercession for your bishop or cardinal. He was first and foremost a prelate and a defender of the church. Now as a saint in heaven, he prays for his fellow bishops who are called to take up his torch and defend the church.
1: St. Charles didn't give in to the pressures of the day. He fought the heresy that Jesus, as he was presented by the church, was obsolete in their age. He didn't bring the church and its traditions down to the perceived levels of the people. He showed the people how they could rise to the levels of Christ.
0: We thank you, Lord, for Charles Borromeo, especially in this day and time when all around us seems so helpless. When there seems to be no help, you

0: Give us help through your servant, St. Charles, as well as all the saints. St. Charles Borromeo, pray for us and for your fellow bishops and cardinals. We love you.
1: God bless you.
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2: This is a Messy Family Minute with Mike and Alicia Hernan. 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But have we ever given that advice to ourselves? The first step in helping our children manage technology is to look at our own use of screens. I have to ask myself, how much time do I spend on my phone? Am I spending all my evenings on the computer? Am I a good model for my child or teen when it comes to screens?
3: 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If it's a challenge for us to limit technology, how much more challenging will it be for our children, tweens, and teens? Our own struggle should give us empathy with them as we help them manage the challenge of technology.
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4: How should we pray? 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But he also gave them the liturgy, which is the most privileged form of prayer in the Catholic tradition, especially the Holy Sacrifice of the Mass. We can pray with the whole church in the liturgy of the hours, or the Divine Office, and we should also pray in our own private room, our secret chamber, as Jesus says, and then our Father who sees us in secret will reward us.
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6: Family, a prayer that we pray together is a powerful prayer. 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Today we pray for those who are lonely. Lord Jesus Christ, we praise you and love you. You call us friends, and your friends we wish to be. Console those who are lonely by making known to them your presence. Let the love of your Sacred Heart give them consolation. Bring into their lives good friends who will help them to grow in holiness. 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Amen.
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0: In the name of the Father, and of the Son, and of the Holy Spirit.
1: Amen.
0: The grace of our Lord Jesus Christ, the love of God, and the communion of the Holy Spirit be with you all. Brethren, on this feast of St. Mary Magdalene, let us acknowledge our sins and so prepare ourselves to celebrate the sacred mysteries. I confess to Almighty God and to you, my brothers and sisters, that I have greatly sinned in my thoughts and in my words, in what I have done and what I have failed to do. Through my most grievous fault. Therefore, I ask the Blessed Mary, Ever Virgin, all the angels with saints, and you, my brothers and sisters, to pray for me to the Lord our God. May Almighty God have mercy on us, forgive us our sins, and bring us to everlasting life.

0: Let us pray. O God, whose only begotten Son entrusted Mary Magdalene before all others with announcing the great joy of the resurrection, grant, we pray, that through her intercession and example, we may proclaim the living Christ and come to see him reigning in your glory, who lives and reigns with you in the unity of the Holy Spirit, God forever and ever. Amen.
1: A reading from the second letter of St. Paul to the Corinthians. Brothers and sisters, the love of Christ impels us. Once we have come to the conviction that one died for all, therefore all have died. He indeed died for all, so that those who live might no longer live for themselves, but for him who for their sake died and was raised. Consequently, from now on, we regard no one according to the flesh. Even if we once knew Christ according to the flesh, yet now we know him so no longer. So whoever is in Christ is a new creation. The old things have passed away. Behold, new things have come.
2: Verbum Domini.

On the first day of the week, Mary Magdalene came to the tomb early in the morning, while it was still dark, and saw the stone removed from the tomb. So she ran and went to Simon Peter and to the other disciple whom Jesus loved and told them, "They have taken away the Lord from the tomb, and we don't know where they put him." Mary stayed outside the tomb weeping. And as she wept, she bent over into the tomb and saw two angels in white sitting there, one at the head and one at the feet, where the body of Jesus had been. And they said to her, "Woman, why are you weeping?" She said to them, "They have taken my Lord, and I don't know where they laid him." When she said this, she turned around and saw Jesus there, but did not know it was Jesus. Jesus said to her, "Woman, why are you weeping? Whom are you looking for?" She thought it was the gardener and said to him, "Sir, if you carried him away, tell me where you laid him, and I will take him." Jesus said to her, "Mary." She turned and said to him in Hebrew, "Rabboni," which means teacher. Jesus said to her, "Stop holding on to me, for I have not yet ascended to my Father. But go to my brothers and tell them, I am going to my Father and your Father, to my God and your God." Mary Magdalene went and announced to the disciples, "I have seen the Lord," and then reported what he told her.

The Lord Jesus has called us to take up a cross and follow him. And that's what many of us are doing here, following Jesus, trying to live a life of holiness in loving him and loving our neighbor. As we walk this journey with the Lord, we encounter many obstacles. And as we all know, it is a battle. And many times the battle is right here in the mind. No, there are many things that we have to persevere through. The saint we celebrate today, Saint Mary Magdalene, she is an excellent example of one who knows how to persevere in a spiritual life. She's able to take up her cross, to follow Jesus, and to love him so much that she lets nothing get in her way. Fear nothing. She only wants to love him. And this begins with her knowing she is loved by him, because she has found a love that she has never known before, and she only wants more. So here we have Saint Mary Magdalene, and as we know of her, she has a history behind her, a past that is dark. Know that we can look at and perhaps, you know, even be a little shameful. As we hear in Luke chapter 8 and Mark chapter 16, Jesus casted 7 demons out of her. She was a wild woman before. Who knows what type of sinful activity she was engaged in? And then she finds Jesus, and Jesus forgives her. And as St. Paul says today, that, you know, in this encounter with Jesus, in you know, as we go forward in the life of God, the life of the Holy Spirit, we become a new creation. And so here is she finds Jesus. And now she's delivered from demons. She's set free from sin. And she feels a tremendous weight off of her. And then she follows Jesus with other women. And she is faithful to the end. So here she is now, as she's following the Lord, listening to his words, clinging to everything, sitting at his feet, taking it all in. And her love for him only grows, especially as she learns how much he loves her. And so as she goes forward, and in following Jesus, there is now the Lord embracing the cross. Almost all his disciples or followers have abandoned him. You got Mary Magdalene, oh, the Blessed Virgin, St. John, the Beloved, who are there with him the entire time as he takes up the cross, as he's sentenced to death, and then carries this cross to Calvary. Now, many were afraid to follow Jesus. They didn't want to be tortured and beaten mercilessly and cruelly like him, so they hid. However, Mary Magdalene and those others who stayed with Jesus, they loved him so much that they were not afraid to be hurt, to be arrested or apprehended. They just kept following him, standing there beside him. And so they come now to Calvary, and there she is, looking upon him. Of course, as she's looking upon him, she's grieved,
No, she sees the Lord who has been beaten, who's clothed only in his blood. She sees him in extreme and excruciating pain. And this is heartbreaking for her. You know, she's entered a very dark place. But even in this darkness, all around her and literally everywhere, she continues forward. She does not let the circumstances of the time sway her or discourage her from being with Jesus. She continues. Well, Jesus, you know, he dies. And then, you know, she is deeply traumatized, like most of the other disciples. You know, they're very hurt. They're kind of numb to what just happened. And so she goes to the tomb. She goes to the tomb and finds it empty. And now it's still dark out there. She looks into the tomb and doesn't see him. There's all darkness. And imagine the sadness she's feeling. Okay? And then all of a sudden, these two angels appear, one at the at where they laid him, one at one side and one at the other side, and says, "Woman, why are you weeping? You know, what's wrong with you?" You know, well, the angels know what he said, that he would rise again, and they know he's risen again. No, she had forgotten that. That's one thing, is that, you know, Jesus was saying that, yeah, I'm going to be handed over, and 3 days I'll rise again. No, that's not something she didn't recall right away. She, of course, yeah, she's given into the trauma, in this, but she's still looking and search for Jesus. She hasn't given up a virtuous life. And so all of a sudden, someone else appears, and it's Jesus. You don't recognize him at first. She says, "Woman, who are you looking for?" She turns around. There is Jesus there. "Sir, where have you laid him? Where is he? I'll take him." Says a woman, and she says, "Mary," and there she knows that this is Jesus. She recognizes the voice. She clings to him, and he tells her, "Hey, not right now. I haven't ascended to the Father. Don't touch me." She says, "Well, is that rude by Jesus to do that?" No. Jesus has more for her.

Mary Magdalene, as we're going forward, persevering. Now, Mary, now in meeting the Lord, there is hope for her life. You know, she's becoming like a new person. And she doesn't let her shameful past get in the way of following the Lord. No, she doesn't let anything stop her. She's unstoppable, always abounding in the work of the Lord, something St. Paul tells us. Now, and then even in the darkness, she perseveres. Now, what about us? You know, as we're walking with Jesus, one of the greatest obstacles, one of the most heaviest things we carry is sometimes the past. Well, if we've confessed our sins, if we're striving for holiness now, even though we may have a dark history, a shameful past, we've been forgiven. And that's what we see at St. Mary Magdalene. She's been forgiven, but then how does she get through these things? Yeah, she probably has memory of her history. But yet she clings on to every word of Jesus Christ. She sits at his feet. She listens to him. And she knows that she's been forgiven and that she's loved, even though she's had a past. See, this is what we need to be convinced of, is that God loves us and he's forgiven us. And yeah, there may be memories of the past, you know, sins we've committed before. You know, we may feel them still in our body. They may cross our mind every once in a while, but they've been forgiven. No, now what we do is we repair. We hold on to the words of Jesus just as Mary Magdalene did. And there are times where, as we're walking with the Lord, where it's very dark, where we don't feel him. No, our life of prayer can be so dry. It's just everything is going wrong all around us. It becomes very difficult to follow the Lord. We're being persecuted. We're being rejected. Maybe judged. And it hurts. But this dark place is a good place. As we see in Mary Magdalene, that here she is in the dark place. She's not afraid. She continues forward seeking Jesus, following him. And for us too, whatever comes our way, we look to Jesus. We look to his words. And here she is at a certain point in the gospel. No, she knows she's loved. She's followed the Lord. And the Lord says, okay, stop holding on to me. There's more. And there's more for us. Always. See, Mary Magdalene, she's been with the Lord. The Lord's been with her. But as the Lord ascends into heaven, so comes the Holy Spirit with fire, with love. So now what she will have more of is Jesus himself. Because yeah, now he was with her before. She could see him. But now he's going to be inside of her. She will become a temple of the Holy Spirit. And now she will have a deeper experience of him. Because now through the power of his grace, she will inherit the mysteries of his life. So she will know him more profoundly than ever. Now her life could be more conformed to his. And so there is only more love. And as the psalmist tells us, this love now is overflowing. And that's what she receives. That's what she looks forward to. That's what she has eventually. And that's what we have. Yeah, there's going to be times where, you know, we're going to have to get over these feeling things. That we're going to have to embrace, truly embrace the cross and whatever dark path that we have to walk through. But Jesus is there. We have his life in us. And that only builds union and communion with him. Because if we're going through darkness, we've entered the darkness he's entered. And he's showed us how to persevere

0: it. So now, today, we look to Mary Magdalene, who only loves Jesus. And it's through this love of him, it's through her knowing that she's loved, a love that she knows, a love that has made her a new creation, that she becomes Saint Mary Magdalene. And that's the message for us. Knowing you're loved by God, knowing that he's made you a new creation, and loving him through everything. That's how we persevere. God bless you all. Let us keep our eyes fixed on Jesus as we offer our petitions before the throne of God.
1: For our Holy Father, that the Holy Spirit inspire and guide him, pray to the Lord. For those who feel far from God or distant from the church, that like St. Paul at his conversion, they may come to know that the Lord is calling them to himself, we pray to the Lord. For the needs and intentions of all here present, and those who join us by radio, television, and internet, we pray to the Lord. For our deceased relatives and friends, and for all who have helped us, that they may receive the reward of their goodness and kindness, we pray to the Lord.
0: We bring to you all the places in this world where there is war and violence. And God, we ask you to touch the hearts of world leaders so that they may pursue true justice and peace. We pray to the Lord. Be gracious, Lord, to us who serve you, and in your kindness increase your gifts of grace within us, so that fervent in faith, hope, and love, we may be ever on the watch and persevere in doing what you command. We make our prayer through Christ our Lord.
2: Amen.

0: Pray, brethren, that my sacrifice and yours may be acceptable to God, the Almighty Father. May the Lord accept the sacrifice at your hands for the praise and glory of his name, for our good of all his holy church. Accept, O Lord, the offerings presented in commemoration of St. Mary Magdalene, whose homage of charity was graciously accepted by your only begotten Son, who lives and reigns forever and ever. The Lord be with you.
1: And with your spirit.
0: Lift up your hearts.
1: We lift them up to the Lord.
0: Let us give thanks to the Lord our God.
1: It is
0: truly right and just, our duty and our salvation, always and everywhere to give you thanks, Lord, Holy Father, Almighty and Eternal God, through Christ our Lord. For the marvelous confession of your saints, you make your church fruitful with strength ever new, and offer us sure signs of your love. And that your saving mysteries may be fulfilled, their great example lends us courage. Their fervent prayers sustain us in all we do. And so, with all the angels and saints, we too give you thanks, as in exaltation we acclaim.

You are indeed holy, O Lord, the fount of all holiness. Make holy, therefore, these gifts, we pray, by sending down your Spirit upon them like the dewfall, so that they may become for us the body and blood of our Lord Jesus Christ. At the time he was betrayed and entered willingly into his passion, he took bread and, giving thanks, broke it and gave it to his disciples, saying, "Take this, all of you, and eat of it, for this is my body, which will be given up for you."

In a similar way, when supper was ended, he took the chalice, and once more giving thanks, he gave it to his disciples, saying, "Take this, all of you, and drink from it, for this is the chalice of my blood, the blood of the new and eternal covenant, which will be poured out for you and for many for the forgiveness of sins. Do this in memory of me."

Therefore, as we celebrate the memorial of his death and resurrection, we offer you, Lord, the bread of life and the chalice of salvation, giving thanks that you have held us worthy to be in your presence and minister to you. Humbly we pray that, partaking of the body and blood of Christ, we may be gathered into one by the Holy Spirit. Remember, Lord, your church spread throughout the world, and bring her to the fullness of charity, together with Leo, our Pope, and Stephen, our Bishop, and all the clergy. Remember also our brothers and sisters who have fallen asleep in the hope of the resurrection,

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Welcome them into the light of your face. Have mercy on us all, we pray, that with the Blessed Virgin Mary, Mother of God, with Blessed Joseph, her spouse, with the blessed apostles, and all the saints who have pleased you throughout the ages, we may merit to be co-heirs to eternal life, and may praise and glorify you through your Son, Jesus Christ.

0: At the Savior's command, informed by divine teaching, we dare to say, Our Father, who art in heaven, hallowed be thy name. Thy kingdom come, thy will be done, on earth as it is in heaven. Give us this day our daily bread, and forgive us our trespasses, as we forgive those who trespass against us. And lead us not into temptation, but deliver us from evil. Deliver us, Lord, we pray, from every evil. Graciously grant peace in our days, that by the help of your mercy, we may be always free from sin and safe from all distress, as we await the blessed hope and the coming of our Savior, Jesus Christ. For the kingdom, the power, and the glory are yours, and forever. Lord Jesus Christ, who said to your apostles, Peace I leave you, my peace I give you, look not on our sins, but on the faith of your church, and graciously grant her peace and unity in accordance with your will. Will live and reign forever and ever.
1: Amen.
0: The peace of the Lord be with you always.
1: Amen.

Behold, the Lamb of God, behold him who takes away the sins of the world. Blessed are those called to the supper of the Lamb. Lord, I am not worthy that you should enter under my roof, but only say the word, and my soul shall be healed.

For those who cannot now receive Jesus in the Blessed Sacrament, we offer the following prayer. O Jesus, Thou hast given us in the Holy Eucharist Thy body and blood to be our spiritual nourishment, through which we may have life everlasting. Would that I were able to receive Thee this day in Holy Communion. I desire with all my heart to receive the living bread which comes down from heaven. O Lord, I am not worthy that Thou shouldst enter under my roof. Say but the word, and my soul shall be healed. Let me taste at least the sweetness of a spiritual communion. Come to me, Jesus, my Lord, my Master. Come and refresh my soul. Strengthen me that in union with Thee I may do perfectly the Heavenly Father's will. Let me never be separated from Thee by sin. Soul of Jesus, sanctify me. Body of Jesus, save me. Blood of Jesus, wash me. 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

0: Let us pray. 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
1: Amen.
0: The Lord be with you.
1: And with your spirit.
0: May Almighty God bless you, the Father and the Son and the Holy Spirit.
1: Amen.
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0: The Angelus.
1: In the name of the Father, and the Son, and the Holy Ghost. Amen. The angel of the Lord declared unto Mary, Hail Mary, full of grace, the Lord is with thee. Blessed art thou among women, and blessed is the fruit of thy womb, Jesus.
2: Holy Mary, Mother of God, pray for us sinners, now and at the hour of our death.
1: Behold the handmaid of the Lord.
2: Be it done unto me according to thy word.
1: Hail Mary, full of grace, the Lord is with thee. Blessed art thou among women, and blessed is the fruit of thy womb, Jesus.
2: Holy Mary, Mother of God, pray for us sinners, now and at the hour of our death. Amen.
1: And the Word was made flesh.
2: And dwelt
1: among us. Hail Mary, full of grace, the Lord is with thee. Blessed art thou among women, and blessed is the fruit of thy womb, Jesus.

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1: 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This is Michael O'Neill. I'm The Miracle Hunter. Hey, happy Easter, everyone. I hope that you had a great time celebrating with family and friends this year in this strange year of continued coronavirus. It's still challenging to get together with our loved ones, but I'm sure you did it in a great way, and you honored the resurrection of our Lord and Savior, Jesus Christ, the biggest event, the biggest miracle we have in our entire Catholic Church. And so we're excited to be starting the Easter season and Easter week. Hopefully the week after Easter has been fruitful for you as well. And we're heading right into Divine Mercy Sunday, which will be tomorrow. And on that note, we're speaking with Susan Tassone. You know her as the author of numerous best-selling books related to St. Faustina, and she's got a brand new book coming out called Praying with Jesus. And so we'll be excited to chat with Susan. She's one of our favorite guests. And later in the show, we'll be talking with Joseph Pronichin about St. Joseph and the apparitions that are related to the foster father of Jesus. We've all heard of these numerous occasions and as many as 2,500 Marian apparitions throughout history. But believe it or not, there's been different apparitions of Joseph throughout the ages as well. So we'll be talking with him as an author of National Catholic Register about a new article that he just put out, and that's for this big year of the year of St. Joseph. And of course, we'll be looking at the 365 Days with Mary project for today, April 10th. We've got the life-giving spring from Zeytinburnu in Turkey in the year 460. And for Catholic Pub Trivia, we'll be asking you a question about the canonization of saints. We'll also be looking at the might-be saint of the day. So stay with us for that. Let's take a look at the miracle news. We always look at the miracles happening around the world and those things that relate to miracles. And this week we have something that relates to miracles because it relates to the saints. And of course, in every canonization cause, we have the two miracles that Rome must verify and validate in order that saint might be declared to be in heaven with God interceding for us. And so we have this great reflection from Pope Francis this past week, where he explained that difficult concept of praying to the saints. Many times we'll run into our family members or Protestants or otherwise who say, why do Catholics pray to the saints? Why don't you pray directly to God? And Pope Francis gave us a great explanation this past week, where he says, we never pray alone. So Pope Francis continued his catechesis series on prayer, and on April 7th, he took up the theme of praying to the saints and with the saints. And the heart of his reflection focused on how the saints accompany us, such that we are, quote, immersed in a majestic river of invocations that precede us and proceed after us, a majestic river, end quote. So he says there's no grief in the church that is born in solitude, and there are no tears shed in oblivion, he says, because everyone breathes and participates in one common grace. And the Holy Father noted that we are still connected with the saints in heaven, those recognized by the church and those known to us personally. And of course, we talk about the saints in heaven with a capital S, perhaps, and those known to us who we feel an assurance that they're in heaven because of the holy lives they have lived. And that's a lowercase s saint, you might say. And he reflected how the ancient church had burial grounds around sacred buildings, quote, as if to say that in some way, the hosts of those who had preceded us participate in every Eucharist. And our parents and grandparents are there, our godfathers and godmothers are there, our catechists and other teachers are there. They are a mysterious solidarity in Christ between those who have already passed to the other life and we pilgrims in this one. From heaven, our beloved deceased continue to take care of us. They pray for us, and we pray for them, and we pray with them, end quote. And so the Pope said that we should call on these dear older brothers and sisters in heaven, and then this should be the, quote, first way we face a time of anguish, end quote. And the prayer should also be an answer to our times of difficulty. And he says, even in conflictual moments, a way of dissolving the conflict, of softening it, is to pray for the person with whom I am in conflict. And that was those were some great quotes from Pope Francis. He started, as I mentioned, his Week of Catechesis series on prayer, talking about praying to the saints. And for more information on miracle news, those things happening related to miracles, and those things going on all around the world, you can connect to the Facebook feed of The Miracle Hunter on Facebook, and you can find out the latest news items happening each and every day throughout the world. Let's take a look at Catholic Pub Trivia. We do this every week, where we ask a trivia question and give out a prize to an emailer that gets the right answer. And last week, we had the question about Easter. And a lot of people wonder, why is Easter actually on the day that it is? It's different each year. So the question was, what two astronomical events determine the date of Easter each year? And that answer is the first full moon after the spring equinox. So you need those two puzzle pieces to figure out when exactly the date of Easter will be. So thanks for everyone who wrote in with that correct answer. And this week, if you'd like to a shot at winning the prize, the image of the faces of Mary, send me an email to miraclehunter@ewtn.com, and we'll be answering your question on the air next week. And so this week, the question is, who is the first and only person confirmed to be a saint in the Bible by Jesus himself? Again, that question, who is the first and only person confirmed to be a saint in the Bible by Jesus himself? If you think you know that answer and want to win the prize, the image of the faces of Mary, send me an email to miraclehunter@ewtn.com, and maybe we'll be answering your question on the air next week. We need to take a short break, but when we come back, we'll be talking with Susan Tassone, author of Praying with Jesus. Stay with us for that.
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4: Somehow we've got it in our heads that simple or unnoticed work is a waste of time. In the words of Mike Rowe, we've declared war on work. We've created a caste system where everyone from plumbers to garbage men are at the bottom and Hollywood stars are at the top. Maybe that's why so many new parents get depressed. I'm just cleaning poop and cooking dinners now. Simple work. How's that matter? Maybe I don't matter. Ever stop and think that Jesus spent most of his life doing manual labor? The God of the universe spent most of his life as a small town carpenter. Look, we can get by without the rich and famous, but without people to remove our trash, raise our food, and change the diapers, the gears of human history would come to a grinding halt. I think maybe our vision of what matters is off, and we become less happy as people and less stable as a society because of it. That quiet, often unnoticed work you do every day, it matters a lot, and so do you. This is Chris Stefanik from RealLifeCatholic.com on EWTN Radio.
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1: Welcome back. You're listening to the Miracle Hunter radio show on EWTN Radio. This is Michael O'Neill. I'm the Miracle Hunter. We just finished Lent, but we're heading right into Divine Mercy Sunday, which will be tomorrow. And so this is one of the big feast days that have a miraculous backstory, of course, in our Catholic Church. And when we reflect on Lent, and we reflect on the suffering of Christ, of course, and we can kind of take our own suffering and unite ours to his during Lent. And we have this great saint to look at her reflections on the suffering of Jesus. And so this is Saint Faustina, of course, and there's a brand new book that's out. It's called Praying with Jesus and Faustina During Lent and in Times of Suffering. And it's coming to us from award-winning and best-selling author Susan Tassone. You may know her as the Purgatory Lady, and we're excited to have her back on the show today. Welcome back, Susan Tassone.
5: Michael, happy Easter, Miracle Hunter. Nice to be back with you on EWTN, which is very exciting.
1: Yes, we're excited to have you back. And people can find this book, it's Praying with Jesus and Faustina, during Lent and in times of suffering on EWTNRC.com. And this is a big best-selling book already, and it's exciting to see yet another book about St. Faustina, who you've often mentioned is the most popular saint out there. And so we just finished Lent, of course, and we're heading into Divine Mercy Sunday. But what makes this book different from other devotionals about Lent, and how can we take what we learned in the book about Lent and apply that to the entire year?
5: Oh, those are great, excellent questions, Michael. This book, it's unique because it focuses on the Passion through the words of Jesus and Faustina. So the focus is coming from the actual words of Jesus and Faustina, which makes it very special. And again, I didn't plan on doing this. This was a phone call during lockdown from Father Dan Camera, who asked me if I would take my he calls my books by colors, Michael. He says your burgundy book, which is the prayer book, St. Faustina prayer book for the conversion of sinners, a huge, in fact, all three of these books are award-winning, including that one. But in that book were the stations and meditations about Jesus' experience and how he shared that with Faustina during his Passion and what she saw herself and her feelings. And he was so moved by that, he wanted me to take those meditations stations from the book and put them into another book, and I said, no, we can't do that. But at that very moment, at that very time when we were all locked down, I was thinking about the Passion because, six books on Faustina, 6 years, he constantly focuses on the Passion, and he tells us to meditate on his Passion. So the book perfectly addressed the terrible times and the terrible sufferings we're experiencing today. And you don't find a contemporary book like this. There's never been a combination with Faustina and Jesus like this. And so he told her many things about the Passion, Michael, and I wanted to capture his words about his sorrows and about his death that he spoke of to Faustina and is saying to us. And so that's one, that's what makes it unique. And then another thing which you eloquently did shared so well is the book is an everyday book that we have a special section called In Times of Suffering. I didn't want to limit the book just to Lent, a seasonal book. I wanted it to go beyond because again, we all know that suffering is

0: that limited to lead. And Faustina suffered just as we all do. She suffered emotionally, Michael, from a terminal illness. She had tuberculosis. She had the stigmata, which we don't hear too much about, but it's in the diary. It was invisible. And so she experienced the passion in her body. She suffered emotionally because the sisters didn't believe she was sick, and they thought she was trying to avoid work. They made fun of her. They insulted her. They called her dump. So she suffered mentally, and also, too, she had, you know, she suffered from doubt as well, because she had visions of Jesus and Mary for 3 years, and she doubted herself and thought she was going crazy. And then on top of all that, Michael, she was given the task from Jesus to spread the message of divine mercy, and she had no idea how she was going to do that from a convent. And so in the book, we have a section called In Times of Suffering. Jesus tells her the purpose of suffering. Why do we have to suffer? Is there any value? And she had the best teacher, Michael. Jesus told her how to handle suffering. And he shared with her the value of suffering and how our daily work and hers was transformed into a sacrifice for peace in our hearts, peace in our family, peace in our world, conversion of sinners, and of course, I wouldn't be the purgatory lady, and how this suffering and sacrifices help our deceased loved ones. And he said to her and to us, and this is all in the book, join your little sacrifices to my sorrowful passion. The smallest sacrifice finds great value in my eyes. And then he went on and told her why meditating on his passion is important to him. And this is a spoiler alert, but it's throughout all the books I've done on Faustina, which is basically, you know, you couldn't ask for any more, is his love for you, that he died out of love for you, and that he could have chosen any other means to die, but he chose the bloodiest, the worst that you could, you know, you could imagine. In fact, she even said there's an eloquent quote in the book. I don't have it right here in front of me, but she said, you know, you could have died any other way, but because of your love and your fathomable mercy, you poured out your blood to the very drop. So that's what he's trying to get across to us, is that he came to earth for us. He lived for us. He died for us, and he wants us to be with him in heaven.
1: So this is a question that I think is kind of interesting, but Jesus perhaps is telling all these things to St. Faustina, and they're related in the diary, and they're given to us, and you reemphasize them in your book, but is meditating on the passion important to Jesus himself, or is this just something that benefits us and others?
0: It's important to him. It's important to him both and to us, because he was emphasizing his love for us, and if we want to understand mercy, we need to look at what Jesus said. He said this, and it's all in the book. He said, remember my passion, and if you don't believe my words, at least believe my wounds. And then he said again, I came down out of love for you, I lived for you, I died for you, I created the heavens for you. Before I made the world, I loved you with the love, an everlasting love. My love will never change. And then he went on to say, if my death has not convinced you of my love, what will? Michael, we're not an accident, or we're not by chance. God chose us. You know, you're one of a kind, Michael. There's only one miracle hunter. There's never, ever going to be another miracle hunter like you. God put you here at this time in history to fulfill his mission. He has a special purpose for you and a special purpose for this generation that only you can fulfill. No one else can. So he chose you. He chose all the listeners to be with him for all eternity. You know, he came to earth to amend Adam's fault, to lift humanity out of sin. And he shows us his love by dying on the cross in the most excruciating way. And excruciating means from the cross. In fact, I found the quote. Faustina said, you could have saved thousands of worlds with one word. A single sigh from Jesus would have satisfied your justice. But you yourself, Jesus, purely out of love for us, underwent such a terrible passion. Your father's justice would have been propitiated, which means appeased, with a single sigh from you. And all your self-abasement is solely the work of your mercy and your inconceivable love. Faustina came to know the mystery of God's mercy through the passion. And she said that all our lives are immersed in his mercy every day, and more profoundly in the sacraments of what? Confession and the Eucharist. So our mercy deepens with the sacraments. It expands our hearts to become merciful. And through in times of suffering, one thing he stresses over and over again is that we're never alone, ever.
1: That's beautiful. We're talking today with Susan Tassone, author of the new book, Praying with Jesus and Faustina During Lent and in Times of Suffering. And of course, we've just finished the Lenten season, and we can reflect on these moments throughout our entire lives. This is something that doesn't have to be limited to Lent. And of course, you mentioned the beauty and the value of confession, where we find God's mercy in a very real way here amongst us. But what is the value of praying litanies, litany of fasting, for example, that's mentioned in this book?
0: Oh, Michael, that's one of my favorite, topics are litanies. I have a greater appreciation of litanies. I wrote the Litany of Fasting. We have some rare, rare litanies that you've never seen before. There's one about Catherine of Siena, who wrote about the litany of his precious blood. In fact, I call it the wound section, because he says, meditate on my wounds. So in that section, we have meditations on all seven wounds. But then we have these beautiful litanies. And what are they? They're a form of intense prayers that either implore God, our Lord, our Lady, or the saints for aid. And they're used as prayers of intercession for peace or pardon, protection, for plagues, and for calamities. And there's a long tradition through the centuries, even for popes. John Paul II, St. John Paul, Michael, had a whole pile of his favorite litanies in his kneeler. And I was there, and I saw all these papers, although included in that stack was any letter that he got from anybody that wrote him, asked for prayers. He prayed for everyone by name. And he prayed these litanies daily. Blessed Solanus Casey constantly prayed the litany of Loretto for her intercession. Faustina wrote litanies, and her family prayed the litany of Loretto during the month of May. They're a powerful form of prayer, and I just learned a lot. That's what I learned about them, and that, you know, we really should take advantage of these litanies. In fact, I think, they're also a remedy against the evil of the world. Because in the diary, and again, this is in the book, our Lord told Faustina to make a novena for her country, which we should do. And guess what the novena consisted of? The recitation of the Litany of the Saints, which is the oldest litany we have.
1: Amazing. We're talking today with Susan Tassone, the Purgatory Lady, about her new book, Praying with Jesus and Faustina During Lent and in Times of Suffering. And as we wrap up the interview today, we invite people to pick up this book. They can go to ewtnrc.com to join any of the 9,000 other people who have bought these books already. But what are people going to take away from this book personally? We've finished up from Lent, and we're moving to Divine Mercy Sunday tomorrow. But what will people actually take away when they immerse themselves in your book?
0: And don't forget, tomorrow, as you said, Divine Mercy Sunday, Michael, go to confession. In our book, we use Faustina's advice and recommendations, and Jesus, about why confession is so, that's his mercy. So be sure you go to confession. That's part of the requirements to receive this temporal punishment removed from your soul. And he shares the beauty of confession. So that's in there. Remember the chaplet. The chaplet is extremely powerful, especially for the dying. And the chaplet covers a multitude of occasions that are in the book, how powerful that chaplet is. So what do you want to take away? Really, there's two things that just jump out at me with all these books. You want to take away his love for you, and he's trying to point out how much he loves for you, and he points out how he wants, he shares, how do you take, your sufferings and transform them? Every little suffering has value, and he points the power of confession, the Eucharist, which is the bread of the strong, as as Faustina calls it. He forgiveness. He points that out. How we have to forgive. How to cope. He talks about go to his mother. For intercession. Also the stations to pray the stations again, meditating on his passion. And then how the wounds, meditating on his wounds brings him joy.

0: You know, he's pleased when we meditate on the wounds, because again, it points to the great love he had for us and how he died for us. So number one at the top, his love for you.
1: Wonderful. And people can find this book. The name of this book is Praying with Jesus and Faustina During Lent and in Times of Suffering. It's from Susan Tassone, the Purgatory Lady, who joined us today. And you can find that at EWTNRC.com. Thank you so much, Susan Tassone, for joining us on today's program.
0: Happy season of Easter and Divine Mercy Sunday, Miracle Hunter. God bless you all.
1: God bless. That was Susan Tassone. We wish her a happy season of Easter, and we thank her for her book, Praying with Jesus and Faustina During Lent and in Times of Suffering. We need to take a short break, but when we come back, we're going to be looking at the question of the week. Stay with us for that.
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3: Missouri Governor Mike Kehoe recently signed the Born Alive Abortion Survivors Protection Act, requiring that babies born alive during or after an abortion receive the same legal protections and medical care as any other newborn. 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Unborn babies who survive an abortion have no greater right to life than unborn babies who are about to be aborted. If life is valuable and begins at conception, then the law must protect every baby.
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1: 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This is Michael O'Neill. I'm the Miracle Hunter. I love getting your questions. People go to the miraclehunter.com website, send me an email, and ask me questions to be answered on this program. And I love getting your questions when I give talks around the country. Usually in non-coronavirus years, I'm giving about 20 to 25 talks at different places around the country. And I always love the question and answer portion of at the end of the night when people ask me questions about miracles, things that are happening in today's world and those that have happened centuries ago. And I give it my best shot to try to answer those things that are questions about the supernatural. And so today we have a great question coming to us from Vicky. Vicky writes, "Dear Miracle Hunter, a neighbor of mine is a priest at an Orthodox Church of America, and he spoke to me about the Orthodox annual Miracle of the Holy Fire and the day preceding the Orthodox Easter. I had never heard of this before. I'm Catholic, and I would like to know what the Catholic Church says about this and any information you might have, if this may or may not be considered authentic. Thanks for your help, Vicky." Well, thanks, Vicky, for your great question. And for people who don't know about this phenomena or alleged phenomena, it's pretty fascinating. The Holy Fire, Orthodox Christians describe this as a miracle that occurs every year at the Church of the Holy Sepulchre in Jerusalem on Great Saturday, Holy Saturday, the day preceding Orthodox Easter. And of course, we know that Orthodox Easter and Roman Catholic Easter don't necessarily fall on the same exact day. And some years they do, most years they don't, perhaps. And so this is an interesting thing that is supposed to have been, is supposed to be happening on the Saturday, the day before Orthodox Easter. And when we look at these different claims, and you know, I think that, you know, I've read that this has often been used to dispute the actual selection of the dates for Easter, showing that the Orthodox Easter is perhaps the correct date for Easter. But when we look at this miracle that's being claimed, it is an alleged descent of fire. And so Orthodox tradition holds that the holy fire

pilgrims and clergy say that this holy fire does not burn them. Now, when the patriarch inside the chapel kneels in front of the stone, there's a darkness, but far from silence inside, you hear a loud mumbling. Atmosphere is very tense, but the patriarch comes out with two candles lit and shining brightly in the darkness. And of course, the crowd cheers this tremendously in this church. And thousands of pilgrims, as well as Christians of all denominations, gather in Jerusalem to partake and witness this annual event. And the holy fire is then taken by special flight. And similarly to other Orthodox countries or countries with major Orthodox churches, such as Georgia, Bulgaria, Lebanon, Romania, Egypt, Cyprus, North Macedonia, Serbia, Ukraine, and Russia. So it's taken on an airplane, actually, in a special encasement in order to keep that fire burning. And it's received by these churches and state leaders. And so, and what's interesting is at this event, when the person coming out with the candles reveals this to everyone, before he goes in, he's inspected by a Muslim cleric who actually makes sure that he's not hiding a lighter or anything else that could ignite this flame. And so there's this whole procedure that supposedly goes through and checks to make sure that the fire couldn't come from anywhere but God. And so there are many skeptics over the ages who have questioned whether this is truly a miraculous phenomenon or a different type of hoax with phosphorus and other ways that they are lighting the candles. And there's been great debate and great skepticism over the years. And the question today from Vicky relates to what is the Catholic Church's position. And technically, in modern times, there's no official position that the Catholic Church takes on this. But in the year 1238, I looked this up, Pope Gregory the Ninth, he denounced the holy fire as a fraud and forbade Franciscans from participating in this ceremony. So there is some precedent for the Catholic Church showing some opposition to it. In more modern times, I don't think that there's any commentary from the church related to these things, but it is fascinating, and perhaps it's a fraud or a hoax, or we don't know, and perhaps there's some possibility that it's miraculous, but my sense is that there's enough skepticism out there and enough theories of how this is done that perhaps it raises some questions. And so thanks, Vicky, for your question. And I would say there's more research to be done on this, and perhaps this would be a place to go to see this in person. It sounds like quite the event. But do I believe that this is an authentic miracle? I probably don't think so, but it is sure interesting nonetheless. That was a question from Vicky. And if you have a question for the Miracle Hunter, you can send me an email to miraclehunter@ewtn.com, and maybe I'll be answering your question on the air next week. Let's take a look at the 365 Days with Mary Project. We do this every week, where we look at the Marian devotion of the day that lines up exactly to that date on the calendar. And we all know Fatima, May 13th, or Lourdes, February 11th, or Guadalupe, December 12th. But believe it or not, there's a different Marian devotion, a different feast day, or a different miraculous event that's commemorated on each day of the calendar year all around the world. And so for today's date, we've got April 10th, we've got the life-giving spring from Zeytinburnu in Turkey in the year 460. And the story goes that there's a tradition around 1320 that holds that the sacred spring outside Constantinople was dedicated to the Mother of God in the early Christian period. And nestled amongst the plane and cypress trees near the city's Golden Gate, it was overgrown, slimy, and forgotten by April 4th, 450, when a soldier named Leo Marcellus stopped there to help a lost and thirsty blind man. And Leo heard a voice that said to take the water and give it to the thirsty man, and take the slime and put it on the man's eyes. And the voice also asked that he build a temple there. Leo found the spring, restored sight to the blind man with its mud, and after becoming emperor in 457, he built a church at the spot in commemoration of its dedication in 480. The Mother of God as life-giving spring on the Friday after Easter. And that is the fascinating story of the Marian icon known as the life-giving spring in Zeytinburnu in Turkey in the year 460.
For more information on this interesting story,

0: 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Let's take a look at the might-be saint of the day. We do this every week where we talk about a person who's on the path to sainthood. And listeners of this show know that we talk about that process quite a bit. We're talking about people who are servants of God, venerables, blesseds, and then saints. So that is the path to sainthood. And of course, we're talking about miracle workers, to martyrs, to those ordinary people living extraordinary lives of heroic virtue. And these are the people that make us wonder if someday they might be saints. And this dovetails with my television series on EWTN called They Might Be Saints, which airs on Monday at 10:30 a.m. Eastern Time and Friday at 5 p.m. Eastern Time. And that's a weekly program where we look at the different Americans on the path to sainthood and the search for canonization miracles. And so for today's date, April 10th, the might-be saint of the day, it is Blessed Pedro Maria Ramirez Ramos. He was born on October 23rd, 1899 in La Plata, Ulia, in Colombia. He was the son of Ramon Ramirez Flores and Isabel Ramos. He was baptized at the age of one day. And he felt a call to the priesthood. Pedro began his studies in 1915 in the Diocese of Garzon, Colombia. But in 1920, he began to have doubts about his vocation, so he left the seminary. And for the next few years, he lived as a single man, and he worked as a choir director in several places. And he suffered from severe headaches, but he never stopped his discernment of a vocation. And by 1928, with the help of a pious female friend, Pedro decided that he was indeed called to the priesthood. And he returned to his studies, and he was ordained a priest on June 21st, 1930. And he became a parish priest in the Chaparral region, then in Cunde, Colombia in 1934, in El Fresno, Colombia in 1943, and then in Armero, Colombia in 1948. When the Colombian Civil War, known as La Violencia, broke out, his parishioners tried to smuggle him out of the area. The Socialist Colombian Liberal Party blamed Father Pedro for the killing of their leader, which triggered the conflict, and Pedro refused to leave, saying that his parishioners would need him during this conflict. In the afternoon of April 10, 1948, some members of the Colombian Liberal Party broke into his church, found Father Pedro putting the finishing touches on his will, accused him of a number of offenses, dragged him to the town square, and murdered him, making him a martyr. He died being hanged and beaten with a machete at about 4 p.m. on April 10, 1948, in the town square of Armero in Tolima, Colombia. He was declared venerable with a declaration by Pope Francis on July 7, 2017, and he was beatified on September 8th of that same year by Pope Francis. And that is the might-be saint of the day for April 10th, Blessed Pedro Maria Ramiro Ramos. For more information on this saint and any of the other people who might be saints along the path to sainthood, you can check out the website, theymightbesaints.com. We need to take a short break, but when we come back, we'll be talking to Joseph Pronichin from the National Catholic Register about apparitions of Saint Joseph as we reflect on this year of Saint Joseph. Stay with us for that.
1: Prayer changes everything. We read in sacred scripture that when we come to God in prayer, He changes our lot. It isn't so much that the circumstances change. It is that we change, and therefore we see the circumstances differently. Prayer does everything for us. It is indeed the air that fills our soul, just as the oxygen fills our lungs. We can't do without prayer. To do without prayer means we languish and we die. God wants us to have life and to have it to the full.
2: This is Father Leonard with the Franciscan Missionaries of the Eternal Word. In the name of the Father, and of the Son, and of the Holy Spirit, Amen. Lord God Almighty, Father, Lord of heaven and earth, we come before you today. And God, we ask that through the fire of your

0: Holy Spirit through His love, that He touch the hearts of all those who are considering abortion, Lord, that He instill in them the danger of this horrible crime, that He speak to their hearts, and that those who are in authority, that He remind them of the dangers of this crime of abortion, the violence it does to women, and the murder of innocent children. And Lord, we pray that this sin of abortion be abolished throughout the world. And we ask this in the name of Jesus Christ our Lord. Amen. In the name of the Father, and of the Son, and of the Holy Spirit. Amen.
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2: 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This is Michael O'Neill. I'm the Miracle Hunter. We talk a lot about Marian apparitions on this show, all the famous feast days that we have, and those occasions throughout history, as many as 2,500 that have been reported apparitions of Mary around the world throughout Christian history. You can check out my website, miraclehunter.com, for more information on how I've cataloged all these various cases. But far more rare than apparitions of Mary have been apparitions of Saint Joseph, her spouse. But they have happened, and there have been some noteworthy examples. And this is a perfect time of year to talk about that because of this great feast day happening yesterday, the feast day of Saint Joseph in the year of Saint Joseph. So we're so grateful we have Joseph Pronichin. He's an author for Catholic Register, one of my favorite authors because he focuses on miracles so often in his articles. So welcome back to the show today, Joseph Pronichin.
3: Oh, thank you very much, Michael. Glad to be here, especially talking about St. Joseph, my patron saint.
2: So. Ah, very good. That's right. Joseph talking about St. Joseph. What a coincidence here. So this is this is quite a year, through Father Donald Calloway and others who have brought it to Pope Francis's attention to declare this as the year of St. Joseph. And of course, with the feast day of St. Joseph, it is the perfect time to talk about some of those occasions in history where the devotion to St. Joseph has resulted from perhaps supernatural events. And we always think of Mary, don't we, when we think of apparitions. That's the common thing. She far outpaces apparitions even of Jesus or of the saints or of angels. But here we have St. Joseph. What are some of these famous occasions? I know Knock was recently, just on this feast day, was given this international shrine status. What happened at Knock with regard to St. Joseph?
3: At Knock, actually, it was a tableau scene. There was no speaking during it, but St. Joseph was present with the Blessed Mother, and Jesus appeared as the Lamb of God on the altar. So, and he was looking from everything that the witnesses said, that the Saint Joseph was looking with his head slightly bent and inclined toward the Blessed Virgin, as if paying her respect over here. And one of the others, a young boy at the time, said Saint Joseph appeared to the Blessed Virgin's right hand. His head was bent from the shoulders forward, and he appeared to be paying his respects to her, and his hands were joined like a person at prayer. So we see, you know, the Holy Family here in a sense, and Saint Joseph, the great honor he paid his spouse, Our Lady, and his foster child Jesus, as he was obviously both looking at the child Jesus, in this case represented as the Lamb of God, but Joseph's silent appearance there certainly told us his attitude toward his wife, the great honor.
2: Absolutely. This is one of the most highly approved Marian apparitions in history. And of course, Joseph, we don't know the words of Joseph from the Gospels, and this falls right into that, a silent apparition as well. And so we look at other occasions throughout history where Joseph has perhaps appeared to saints, and there have been visions of Joseph reported and inspirations of St. Joseph. And a famous example of that is St. Teresa of Avila. What can you tell us about some of the visions experienced by this great saint?
3: Oh, St. Teresa of Avila was a really strong advocate of St. Joseph, and she turned to him for the foundation of her various convents and monasteries. In fact, most of her convents she had named after him. When she was, there was one particular instance when he appeared to her that, excuse me, she was looking for how she was going to pay the workmen who were building the particular place. And she had, as we put in one of the her autobiography, not a farthing to her name at that point to pay all the workmen. And she was about to stop work. St. Joseph appeared to her, told her that she should continue the work. And she did say that she to make the necessary arrangements, and she said that she was amazed to see when people heard of the convent, they provided all the money. And so St. Joseph worked through that way to her. Another time she was in a little bit of a quandary, and St. Joseph appeared to her, and this was quite interesting because she, and I'm quoting her now, if I remember, she saw herself being clothed by Blessed Mother and St. Joseph in a garment of great whiteness and brightness, and she couldn't see who was clothing her at first, but then she saw it was Our Lady on my right hand and my Father Joseph on my left, and they were putting that garment upon me, and I was given to understand that I was now cleansed of my sins. When the clothing was ended and I was experiencing the greatest joy and bliss, I thought Our Lady suddenly took me by the hand and told me I was giving her great pleasure by serving the glorious St. Joseph, and that I might be sure that all I was trying to do about the convent would be accomplished, and that both the Lord and they, too, would be greatly served in it. I was not to fear any failure, whatever, about this. So, in this case, St. Joseph didn't speak, but he appeared there, and Our Blessed Mother, in a sense, spoke for him, and showed how much, not just St. Teresa of Avila, but we should all honor St. Joseph, how much that is. There's one famous theologian put it when he was asked, what was St. Joseph like? And he says, very simply, he says, like wife, like husband, like wife.
2: Amazing. We're talking today with Joseph Pronichin, an author for the National Catholic Register, who just wrote this great article related to the apparitions of St. Joseph. And we talk about some of these very famous apparitions, like those received by St. Faustina in the Divine Mercy devotion. And, of course, people rightfully focus on the words of Christ in that. And Mary also appeared to St. Faustina, but apparently St. Joseph was present as well on some occasions. What was the contribution of St. Joseph to this Divine Mercy devotion?
3: Saint Joseph over here, and I'm glad you brought this up, Michael, because most people have never heard that St. Joseph appeared to St. Faustina, but he, as Faustina said, he urged her to have a constant devotion to him. He himself told me, she said, and I'm quoting here now, he himself told me to recite three prayers, the Our Father, Hail Mary, and Glory Be, and the Memorare once every day, and that would be in his honor. He looked at me with great kindness and gave me to know how much he is supporting this work of mercy. He's promised me the special help and protection. I recite the requested prayers every day and feel his special protection. And that meant, some people think, well, the Memorare, there is a Memorare to St. Joseph. Again, you could find that on the EWTN website. You could find that, just put Memorare to St. Joseph and Google that, and you could find that easily. And it's similar to the Memorare to Our Blessed Mother, it's almost, if you know one, you'll memorize the other one very quickly. And here is, you know, just a wonderful example of, again, St. Joseph appearing and in a quiet way, humble way, in a sense, not as known as the Blessed Mother's appearance or Jesus' appearance to St. Faustina, obviously, but the Blessed Mother appeared to her also, as you know, but giving us some direction for some specific prayers, as he did to some Friars, yours earlier.
2: Absolutely. We're talking today with Joseph Pronichin, author from the National Catholic Register, talking about something that's little known amongst Catholics. We all know, we've heard these stories of Marian apparitions, but we're talking today about the apparitions of St. Joseph, because we just celebrated that big feast day of St. Joseph in this great year of St. Joseph. Now, there's been number of other smaller cases, perhaps, those things that haven't been received by saints or haven't been the part of these major Marian apparitions where he's accompanied Our Lady. There have been different stories around France, I think. There's a number of cases like Cotignac and other places in France. What is the influence of of St. Joseph in a supernatural way, Ben, throughout the ages, in France specifically?
3: Oh, that began St. Joseph at Cotignac. That was in 1660 when he appeared to a young shepherd who was taking a rest and experiencing great thirst because it was an extremely hot summer that time in France. And he appeared as a man. The young boy did not recognize who he was, and he told him, finally, he said, "I am Joseph." And he pointed to a huge boulder and he said, "Lift it up and you will drink." Now the boulder was so large that several men would not. It was a massive boulder. They couldn't lift it, even several men. And he went over and lifted it very easily with this man's help that called himself Joseph. And he found a fresh water spring underneath, had plenty to drink, dashed to the village to tell the villagers what had happened. And, of course, St. Joseph had vanished as soon as he helped him lift the rock. And from that time on, the villagers honored St. Joseph. And to this day, that place is still honors St. Joseph, and the monastery was built there. A priest came immediately. There were many healing qualities from that place. People came to wash themselves and drink in that from the spring. And the priests that came there that founded the oratory, I believe the priests were from St. Philip Neri's oratory after that, ran it for a while. And they said the waters of St. Joseph bring miracles. And said how lame people went away walking, leaving their crutches just for one. Sort of as St. Joseph, as happens at St. Joseph's Oratory in Montreal. The St. Joseph de Besalon is what it's called now, and you could find that people still go there. They still have pilgrimages over there. And that was popular for many, many years as a pilgrimage site in France. And in a sense, you know, you think of the connection between the French there and then the French Canadians at St. Joseph's Oratory. I don't think there's any direct connection, but St. Joseph had a love for the French people, obviously, even when that had happened.
2: Very well put. We're talking today with Joseph Pronich from the National Catholic Register, talking about this great new article that just came out related to the apparitions of St. Joseph. We're all familiar with the visions of Mary, and many faithful are not aware that St. Joseph himself appeared many times throughout history himself. I like Catholic trivia, and I do this on the program every week. And one little bit of, perhaps it's not trivia, but a factoid that most people aren't aware of, everybody really knows quite well the Fatima apparitions. They're the gold standard of Marian apparitions, and people know those apparitions more than most. But to the average Catholic, almost everybody you mention it to, you talk about the last day of those apparitions, October 13th, 1917, the miracle of the sun, and everybody is shocked to hear that St. Joseph was there as well. Tell us a little bit the reports of Sister Lucia, for example, of St. Joseph being present at the miracle of the sun.
3: Oh, sure, Michael. This is great because, as you say, most people aren't aware of it because in this one, St. Joseph did not speak, but he certainly made his presence known. And he appeared holding the child Jesus and next to the Blessed Mother momentarily, and both he and Jesus were blessing the world over there. Our Lady was standing in her blue mantle beside the sun, and Joseph was right there on the other side of her with the child Jesus. As they traced a sign at a cross, I guess it was quite obvious they were blessing the world. His appearance there was really a tremendous reminder of the importance of fatherhood and the family. There's a wonderful little booklet that a Monsignor Joseph Cicerone had written years ago on St. Joseph's appearance of Fatima, connected with fatherhood, because he says it was a reminder of the importance of fatherhood in the family at that time. Because he reflects, as all fathers should, the fatherhood of God and a representative there. And we know God, our Father, chose St. Joseph to represent him in the Holy Family in back in Nazareth there. And with the vision of St. Joseph and the infant Jesus blessing the world with Mary by his side and by the Son, he said it's God's assurance that although man may reject him, God will never reject man. So it's a hopeful sign over there, as long as we don't reject God now. And he also said in this booklet, which is wonderful. I don't know if it's still available in print or not, but he said it. St. Joseph's appearance also.

0: also hearken to the importance of fatherhood, knowing what was going to come in the world regards fatherhood and the denigration of fatherhood in coming decades. And of course, we have seen that, and this was a way of giving the message again and strengthening men and strengthening families to make sure fatherhood had its rightful place in the family, and not give in the times that where the denigration was to take place.
1: Absolutely. We're talking today with Joseph Pronichin from the National Catholic Register, author of this great new article about the apparitions of St. Joseph. Check that out, along with Joseph's other great work there. And as we wrap up the interview today, I think these examples that we've talked about, Fatima and Enoch and the visions experienced by St. Teresa and St. Faustina and the experiences in Cointignac and all these places throughout history, they really remind us that Joseph is an ever-present source of aid to the faithful. He's always there for us. As we reflect on this big year around the feast day now of St. Joseph, talk about the importance of embracing Joseph in this big year.
0: This is one of the best ways that we can, encouragement that we've ever had, I think, this year of St. Joseph over here. I know Father Calloway and I know myself, and we've been a priest I know, a very great Joseph devotee, Father Stan Smolensky South Carolina at the Shrine of Our Lady of Joyful Hope, Our Lady of South Carolina. It's got a double name there. We've been really hoping for a year of St. Joseph, and thanks to Father Calloway getting that letter to Pope Francis, we've finally gotten it. He's been long forgotten, but this is St. Joseph's time. We need the strength of St. Joseph. We need his intercession. We need his example in these days of turmoil in the world, and if we only turn to him, we're going to be on the right track. There are plenty of ways to do that, little devotions to him, and so I urge listeners to check out those devotions on EWTN website. I did an article on some of the devotions, some of the prayers for him that you could find on our website. As the Pharaoh told the people in Egypt about that Joseph, who was a prefigurement of the most important Joseph of all, Saint Joseph, he said, "Ite ad Joseph, go to Joseph." And so I urge readers today, "Ite ad Joseph, go to Joseph." And he has never disappointed me in my prayers. He's never disappointed Saint Teresa of Avila. Of course, she's way above me. And he won't disappoint you. So, Ite ad Joseph, go to Joseph, especially this year. Go every day. Get those indulgences. Look those up on the website, what the Vatican has done. They've loaded us with indulgences for this year, a devotion to St. Joseph.
1: Well, thank you so much, Joseph Pronichin, for those great reflections about St. Joseph in this year of St. Joseph and talking about some of these great apparitions of Joseph throughout history. 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He's a great writer, and I enjoy his work tremendously, and I hope that you will too. So check him out, nationalcatholicregister.com. And that's all the time we have for today's show. 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You can get that from Sophia Institute Press or anywhere Catholic books are sold. And also Joseph Pronichin talking about the apparitions of St. Joseph in this year of St. Joseph. If you're looking to get out of the country, I know that I am. Join me on pilgrimage on October 18th through 27th. I'll be going to see the Marian shrines of France, including Pontmain, which is celebrating in 2021 the 150th anniversary of those approved apparitions there, and La Salette, which is celebrating in 2021 the 175th anniversary of those approved apparitions there. Of course, we'll be going to places like Lourdes, Paris, and Lisieux to see all the incredible places of France. So check out nativitypilgrimage.com/miraclehunter. For more information on that trip. And sign up for the newsletter on MiracleHunter.com to find out more information on miracle stories, where I'll be speaking next, upcoming book releases, and more. And I'd like to thank you for joining me today on Miracle Hunter, where from claims of healings and visions to the world's most inexplicable events, whether you're a believer or a skeptic, the truth is always worth the hunt. Talk to you next week.
2: Hello, friends, and welcome to this segment of The Crux of the Matter. Consecrated men and women belonging to any one of the Church's many institutes of consecrated life have throughout the centuries contributed to the Church's life of prayer and apostolic works. But it is not only the prayer and work of consecrated persons that has made the presence of the Church felt in the modern world of any age. The religious habit worn by consecrated men and women throughout the centuries has also played an important role in making the Church visible across the globe. Even today, there's something magnetic and special about witnessing a friar priest or a veiled nun in habit at the airport or shopping for their community at the supermarket. In other words, the Church visible means something. It's about making Christ present in the modern world amidst the hustle and bustle of everyday activity. Several church documents have addressed the importance of the religious habit, most notably the Second Vatican Council and Vita Consecrata, Pope John Paul II's apostolic exhortation on the consecrated life. In these teachings, we learn that the habit is a sign of consecration, poverty, and membership in a particular religious community. It is an outward sign of consecration to God. It should be simple and modest, poor, but at the same time becoming. Very importantly, it must meet the requirement of health and be suitably adapted to the circumstances of time and place and to the needs of the apostolic ministry carried out by the particular religious community that wears it. When valid reasons of the apostolate call for it, religious, in conformity with the norms of their institute, may also dress in a simple and modest manner with an appropriate symbol in such a way that their consecration is recognizable to all whom they meet. That's the crux of the matter. I'm Father Wade Menezes. Thank you for joining us.
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5: Welcome to Catholic Blitz. Father Trigilio, you're in the hot seat today. Are you ready?
6: Oh, I am.
5: All right, the question is, who are the brothers and sisters of Jesus? You got 1 minute, go.
6: All right, well, the phrase brothers and sisters of Jesus that we have in the English text actually is a translation from the Greek, which is adelphoi, which can mean not just brothers and sisters, but any type of relative, which can be niece, nephew, aunt, or uncle. Because in ancient languages, they didn't make the same distinctions that we do. So when they talk about Jesus' brothers and sisters, they're actually talking about his relatives, because obviously John the Baptist was one of his relatives. So when they talk about Jesus' brothers and sisters, we're not talking about siblings. He has no siblings. Mary had one kid, that was it, and Jesus had no brothers and sisters, biologically speaking, and that's the end.
5: Good job.
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3: 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The A-team is ready to go here. Pedro Quiles, our producer, Matt Kabinsky, our phone screener, Ace McKay, keeping an eye on social media. I'm Tom Price, along with Dr. David Anders.
9: Tom, how are you today?
3: No, doing very well. How are you, my friend?
9: I'm doing decent, thank you.
3: We're going to lead off today with a call that came in overnight from the EWTN listener comment line.
12: Yes, this is Alan from Wharton, Texas, and I'm watching EWTN on TV, and I just want to know if the when you die, do the Protestants and the Catholics all go to purgatory? That's what I would like for him to explain to me. Thank you.
9: Yeah, thank you so much. I really appreciate the question. So the Catholic doctrine on the next life is that there are two ultimate locations you can end up, heaven and hell. One penultimate location, and that's purgatory, which always exits into heaven. Nobody goes from purgatory to hell. It's all purgatory to heaven. You don't have to go to purgatory. It's not a necessity to go to purgatory. You could go straight to heaven or straight to hell. So purgatory is for people who die in God's grace, but who have not yet become sufficiently detached from sin or purified from sin that they can go straight into heaven. So that's a subset of the population. And this counts whether you're Catholic or not. So Catholics, Protestants, non-Christians, everybody, if they die purified from sin and full of God's grace, they go straight to heaven, possibly purgatory, otherwise they go to hell. That's true regardless of what your religious tradition in this life is.
3: And we hope that's helpful for you. Thanks so much for your call to our EWTN listener comment line, which is always open 24 hours a day. And we're going to continue here with an email that we received. This is a short and sweet email from Stephen, who says, can you tell me the answer to where is Christ today?
9: Okay, so I can give you a biblical answer.
3: Okay.
9: Seated at the right hand of the Father.
3: Yep.
9: If you want me to locate him spatially, you know, using the, like, Cartesian geometry or something, I can't.
3: Okay.
9: I can't. There's no way to answer physically where is the resurrected body of Jesus. I,

0: right hand, being that he's a spirit. So the expression to sit at God's right hand is obviously a metaphor, meaning that he's co-equal with God in power and authority, because he is God. He's divine. He's God the Son. But as to where exactly how we would locate his resurrected body in space-time, couldn't tell you.
1: Okay. That's where we have to leave it. Here's one that came in from an anonymous listener who says, our family will be visiting some friends in an Asian country soon. I wanted to prepare our family to better understand about the Hindu and Buddhist culture that we will be deeply immersed into. We have young and old in our family. We expect many questions will be asked. Could you recommend any references? I appreciate it very much. May God's peace cover you, your families, and your ministry. And again, that's from an anonymous listener.
0: Yeah, absolutely. I would highly recommend the book by Robert Baird, B-A-I-R-D, Indian and Far Eastern Religious Traditions. Indian and Far Eastern Religious Traditions by Robert Baird. I just pulled it up online. I see some used copies going online for $11.
1: Yeah.
0: So Dr. Baird was a professor and mentor of mine.
1: Really?
0: I studied with him at the University of Iowa. He was a Presbyterian minister who did his undergraduate and graduate degrees at Protestant evangelical schools and seminary, and then he went and did a PhD in American religion at the University of Iowa back in the 1950s or something. And in those days, there really weren't departments of religious studies that studied world religions broadly. That sort of became a thing in the 60s. And so there weren't specialists in Indology at that time in the West, certainly, or Chinese religions or Japanese religions, as there are today.
1: Yeah.
0: And so it was enough if you just had religion PhD after your name, you know. And he got hired by the University of Iowa to teach Indian religions, about which he knew absolutely nothing. But he was a good scholar, and he spent the rest of his career educating himself. And but he, you know, came at it from the perspective of a Christian, and because he wasn't a Hindu or a Buddhist, he thought long and hard about what is the right way to study non-Christian religions if you're a Christian. And his own Christianity is hidden from you in the text. He doesn't bring that to bear on his writing, but he basically takes a very historical and descriptive approach. There's what these people do. This is what these people think and say. But I just give you a little bit of his background so you know that, you know, he was actually a Christian minister who was trying to be as objective and fair to the data as he could. And he has a great deal of sympathy for the subject matter that he worked on. And that was one of the books that we used, and I thought it was excellent, and he was a great teacher.
1: Sounds like a great resource. Here's a question from Gerard. Can the age of the earth be calculated by adding the number of generations since Adam and Eve?
0: Not accurately. I mean, it can be done. Lots of people have tried, and they've come up with all kinds of dates that have since proved to be quite implausible in view of the scientific data.
1: Okay.
0: Right. So, I mean, I'm not a geologist, or a biologist, but my understanding from the relevant science is that there's absolutely no correlation at all between the relevant scientific data and the generations listed in the book of Genesis.
1: Well, there it is. Thanks so much for your email. If you'd like to send us an email for a future show, we're ready to receive. And the address is ctc@ewtn.com, ctc@ewtn.com. We're going to get to the phones in a moment. We've got wide open lines for you at 833-288-EWTN. 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You can do it right now. 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Call to Communion here on EWTN. We are live on this Wednesday afternoon. Love to hear from you today. Do give us a call.
2: Father John Ricardo.
3: The ultimate answer to the question of where I meet Jesus. Because obviously, in imperfect ways, I meet him almost anywhere. I meet him in creation, whether it's the majesty of a sunrise or a sunset. You sense and you see something of the person of God, his majesty, his power, his awe. I can have access to him in ways, in many places and fashions. The fullest place we meet Jesus, the place where you and I on earth most have access to the Father, where we accomplish God's will on earth, are those minutes on Sunday, which so many of us find tedious and somehow see as an obligation. So please God, by the power of His Holy Spirit, He will give us the grace to understand more profoundly what it is that really happens when you and I come to church.
2: The people you know and trust are on

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2: 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Congratulations to Ken Hampton and everybody there at the Sword of St. George from your friends here at EWTN Radio. 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
3: That is fantastic.
2: The Sword of St. George. Talk about imagery. Dang. So, all right, we're going to get to a text right now. This is from John in Idaho. Dr. Anders, I've never understood why so many important practices of the Roman Catholic Church are not taught in Scripture. I'm thinking of things like canonized saints, prayer to saints, veneration of Mary, etc. Can you help? Thanks, John in Idaho.
3: Yeah, thanks. So, first of all, any Christian tradition, Protestant, Catholic, doesn't matter, is going to have all kinds of traditions and practices that are not taught in the Bible, because the Bible's a really small book. I mean, 27 books of the New Testament, pretty thin. And they address a really narrow set of circumstances, right? They just don't extrapolate automatically to everything that you could possibly have to do in Christian life. I give you a really good example. Protestants, every Protestant I've ever known, has a really long-standing tradition that I just can't think you could probably have Protestantism without it, of collecting these 27 Koine Greek books under a single cover and venerating them as the Word of God. Like the New Testament that we just referenced.
2: Yeah, yeah.
3: Like, that's not in the Bible. Like, doing that, you know, like, the Bible doesn't say, here are 27 books that should be considered the New Testament, venerate them. Doesn't say that. So that's a church tradition that Protestants hold.
2: Yep.
3: How about gathering every Sunday morning to sing a bunch of songs? Usually, you know, either if you're in one kind of church with an organ, if you're in another kind of church with electric guitars, bass and drums and smoke machine, to listen to, you know, most usually often a guy, sometimes a girl, get up on a stage in front of an ambo or a podium and to read a passage of that book and then expound upon it for a very long time. Doing that's not in the Bible. Bible doesn't say to do that anywhere. But they all do it. They all do it. And it's unthinkable that they wouldn't do it. Let's see, here's another thing that a lot of them do. They build a swimming pool in their church, chlorination and all. Then they take people and they submerge them. They dunk them under the water and pronounce the words, I baptize you in the name of the Father, Son, and the Holy Spirit. Bible doesn't describe that ritual. Bible says you should baptize. Gives no physical description of the act whatsoever at all. No physical description. So others demur and sprinkle a few drops of water on a baby's head. Bible doesn't say not to do that. Doesn't give any description. Here's another thing they do. Sometimes weekly, sometimes monthly, sometimes quarterly, sometimes never. They pass around little tiny, like pea-sized crackers and glasses of grape juice, little round glasses of grape juice, and pronounce the words of institution that Jesus said on Holy Thursday. And they distribute those elements to all quote-unquote believing

0: This is Father Dwight Longenecker. Why do you need to go to confession? Well, it's easy to receive forgiveness for the things we've done wrong. But more importantly than that, one of the beauties of confession is that when we go to confession, we take responsibility for ourselves. Our world is besieged by those who feel entitled and want to blame others and expect others to do everything for them. When we go to confession, by God's help, we're saying, it's my job. It's my responsibility. I'm going to get on and do what I can to change myself and change the world with God's help.
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2: Mother Angelica, answering the call.
3: Hello?
4: Hello, Mother Angelica.
3: Where are you?
4: And I'm calling to ask you, I'm a Catholic and I have a circle of friends who are what they call just Spirit-filled Christians, mm-hmm. and I go to a weekly meeting they have. It's just like a little prayer group type of thing.
3: Yeah.
4: And I want to know, is that wrong for me to do that?
3: Well, I think it would be better for you to go to a Catholic prayer group. Why? Because there you will receive, hopefully, not always, but hopefully, perhaps a Mass, a rosary, teaching. And I don't find fault with you going to a Protestant prayer group, providing there's not the teaching there that's going to change your mind and heart. What I'm saying is, it's wonderful, but you have to be extremely careful that you don't put yourself in temptations of doubt, where they may criticize the church or criticize you. At that point, you must leave. Because we work with people of all faith and no faith, our witness is to love them where they are and how they are. But we're also obliged, each one of us, to preserve our faith and not to put ourselves into a temptation or a place where my faith may be in jeopardy by those who create doubts in my mind. If you're talking of an ordinary prayer group where you pray together and read the scriptures together, fine. But if it comes to a point where it's a matter of defending your faith, then I would leave.
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1: We should pray because prayer is conversation with God, and conversation is the only way to build a relationship. We need that relationship with God. We should pray and talk with God about what's on our hearts, what's on our minds, what's active in our lives, the joys we have. We should share all of these with God. Prayer is conversation, and conversation is the only way to build a relationship with God. It's the most important relationship. All of our other relationships depend on this one.
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3: Family, a prayer that we pray together is a powerful prayer. 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Today we pray for fidelity to the end. Lord Jesus, we praise you who loved us to the end. We ask you for the grace to be faithful to you until the end of our lives. Never let us be separated from you, but grant us the grace of final perseverance. We pray for a happy death, that we may know the joy of a life lived well, faithful and true, rich in charity, united with you in life and in death. Protect us from the evil one and keep us always in the refuge of your most sacred heart. Amen.
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5: Father Robert Altier offers a comprehensive presentation and explanation of the basic elements of the Catholic faith. 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

Welcome to Beauty, Truth, and Goodness, the Fundamentals of Catholicism. My name is Father Robert Altier, and we have been discussing the sacrament of penance, confession, reconciliation, all the various forms of the titles that it has, but that beautiful sacrament by which we confess our sins are forgiven, and we are reconciled with God. We looked in our last program at some of the general theology, some of the general points of confession. Now we're going to get down to the nitty-gritty and spend the next several programs talking about some of the practicalities, as I mentioned in the last program, to hopefully take away some of the fear and make things much easier, because there truly is nothing to be afraid of. So let's turn to our Blessed Lady and ask her intercession for us. In the name of the Father, and of the Son, and of the Holy Spirit. Hail Mary, full of grace, the Lord is with thee. Blessed art thou amongst women, and blessed is the fruit of thy womb, Jesus. Holy Mary, Mother of God, pray for us sinners, now and at the hour of our death. Amen. In the name of the Father, and of the Son, and of the Holy Spirit. Amen. Now you have before you an examination of conscience that was handed out. It's actually one that I wrote, but it's the most thorough one that I'm aware of, and that's why I wrote it. I was getting very frustrated with the examinations that were out there, because they would give you a few things that would fall under each of the commandments. They didn't make the distinctions as to whether they were venial or mortal, so people were just confused. They didn't know what the problem was. And I remember Pope John Paul, way back in the 1980s someplace, you know, was talking about how the biggest sin of the 20th century is the loss of the sense of sin. Well, I wanted to find where he said that, and I went searching and found out that he was simply quoting someone else. And it went actually all the way back to Pope Pius XI in the 1920s. And so he's the one in the 1920s that said the biggest sin of the 20th century is the loss of the sense of sin. So people today just simply don't know what sins are. So that's why I wanted to make it very complete. I remember when I was on the radio one day, somebody called up to complain about it, and they said, this guy put 271 different sins into this thing. I said, oh, thanks, I didn't count them. And so that's how many are in there. But anyway, it's fairly complete. It's not absolutely complete, but fairly so. And it's a good way of being able to look at some of the areas where we can offend God. And if there's something again that you recognize that you didn't know about before, then you can get to confession. Now, if you notice some things in the mortal sin category, then problems start to come into our minds. What about this? What about that? How do I do this? Well, that's what we want to talk about today. One of the problems that most of us face is the question of, what is the priest going to think of me if I tell him the worst thing that I ever did? Scary thought. The real problem, actually, if we really break that down, isn't so much about what the priest is going to think, but the real problem is that we really don't want to face ourselves with the truth of what it is that we're actually capable of doing. One of the things that I find most humorous as I look back over the years, especially with the converts, is when they come in for confession, they'll say, well, I'm really a good person, and I really haven't done very much. It's like, well, that's good. I'm glad to hear that. But, you know, we still need to confess the sins. Well, then they go on to confess their sins. It's enough to make your hair curl. That's why I had to cut it all off. But it's, you know, it's like, well, okay, what does it actually take to not be such a good person and to have not done anything too major? You know, I think we've got this idea that as long as we didn't murder somebody, that we're doing okay. Well, as you can see, there's a lot that isn't about murder in there, and that there are a lot of ways that we can offend God and get ourselves into trouble. That's what we don't really like to look at. We don't like to admit what it is that we are actually capable of doing. But anyway, let's go back to the first point. What's the priest going to think of me? Let's just bring that one straight out. Well, there are several points to keep in mind.
First of all, any priest who has been ordained for 6 months or longer has heard just about everything that there is to hear. And so you're really not going to shock him by whatever it is that you're going to say. Have to admit, for, the first 10 or 15 years of priesthood, every once in a while somebody had a far better imagination than I do, and they would come up with something I've never thought of in my life. But it really didn't happen very often. And like I say, for the most part, any priest that's been ordained 6 months or longer has heard just about everything that there is to hear. And I can honestly tell you at this point, with that exception that somebody has a better imagination than I do, that I have heard everything that you can imagine. Everything that is in that little book, I have heard. Everything from murder to whatever else, we've heard it all. Now, that's obviously not the norm. Maybe the priest down at the prison hears about murder more than most other priests do, but the fact is, you've heard just about everything there is to hear. And so you don't need to worry about shocking the poor priest. Part of it, he should be trained for that anyway. Even if you go face to face, we always talk about what we call eyebrow control. So if you come in, the priest isn't going to go, if he did, that's not a good thing for the priest to do. Eyebrow control, even if he's completely shocked, he just needs to maintain, and not let his eyebrows even go up. It's just be calm at that point. Anyway, but the fact is, you're not really going to shock him. That's number one. Number two, and this comes as a surprise to a lot of people, but the bigger the sin is, the more the priest is going to rejoice. Now, that does not mean go out and commit something really big so that the priest is going to rejoice that you got to confession. But it is to simply say that it is a wonderful thing from a priest's perspective to know

that you have been able to reconcile somebody with God. I can tell you from my own experience that I will be happy to sit there for hours and listen to the venial sins that people have to be able to deal with that one person who has really big sins or has been away for a long time. St. John Vianney, who is the great saint of the confessional, he was the pastor in a little town of Ars in France. He would sit by the end of his life, he was in the confessional 18 hours a day. Now that's pretty astounding all by itself, but it gets even better because if you wanted to go to confession to St. John Vianney and you lived in Paris, you could get a 7-day ticket because the train would take a day to get to Ars. Then it would take you 5 days. So if you think that the lines are long in some of these places, 5 days before you could get to confession. That's how long the line was. And then you'd hop on the train and get back. It was a week for those people to be able to get to confession because they wanted to go to this holy man who would be able to sometimes read their souls and so on. Padre Pio could do the same thing. To read their souls means that you can come in, he'll tell you what your sins are. If you don't tell him, he'll say, oh, what about this one? You know, and so they wanted to be able to go to somebody that was really, really holy. And this man was so astounding in the confessional, it literally took 5 days. And he was hearing confessions 18 hours a day. And it took 5 days to be able to get into the confessional. Anyway, he always knew when there was somebody really big coming because the devil pounded him. And there's a great story about, you know, whatever it was that had happened. I don't remember, you know, what happened to St. John Vianney, but something that the devil really attacked him. So he knew that there was a big sinner that was on the way. And this was before he was in the confessional 18 hours a day. It's probably when he was there about 10 hours a day. And anyway, because of what had happened the day before, he knew somebody was coming the next day. He heard confessions for all day long, and nobody came that was really all that big of a sinner. And he said, this is really odd, because usually when I get attacked like that, it's somebody's coming. So he went outside, and he looked down the road, and he saw this man crawling down the road. And he ran down to help him, and he said, what happened? He said, I was coming to go to confession. And he said, as I was crossing this bridge, the wheel on my carriage fell off. And so I unhitched it and I hooked, you know, just hopped on the horse and started coming to confession. And then the horse broke its ankle and fell on top of my leg. And so here I am crawling down the road trying to get to confession. That was the big sinner that he was waiting for. And the devil had done everything he could to keep that guy from being able to get to confession. But St. John Vianney knew that he was coming because of the attack that had happened to him the night before. And so, anyway, the point being simply that the venial sins, as I had mentioned in our last program, it's a good practice to confess them, keeps you from falling into mortal sin. We don't want you to fall into mortal sin. Again, don't think that you're just going to make the priest day if you've got some really big sins. It's that, because that's not the case. It's a matter, though, that... Well, again, another story. I remember at the end, well, it was right after my first year as a priest, and a priest came over for dinner, an older priest, and he said, you've been a priest for a year now. He said, what's the greatest experience that you've had as a priest? I said, oh, I can tell you that one in an instant. I said, it happened during Holy Week, and I was hearing confessions. I said, in that time of hearing confessions, this is just one 2.5-hour block of confessions. I said, there were several people that came in that had been away for over 5 years. A few people came in that had been over 10 years, a couple that had been over 20 years. Somebody came in over 30 years. And I said, then somebody came in that had been more than 40 years away from the confessional. I could have floated out of the confessional. I was so happy. Not because people had been away for 20 and 30 and 40 years, but because they were back. And what a beautiful thing, again, when you look at it from that perspective, to know that God allowed you to be the one to bring these people back, to reconcile them with Him. That's what we rejoice in. And to be able to get that stuff out of there so

that the person's soul is pure. And so we'll talk more about that, you know, what happens to your soul in a little bit. So the principle holds true, as I was just mentioning. The bigger the sin, the more the priest will rejoice. The longer you've been away, the more the priest will rejoice. And again, let me reiterate, don't say, well, good, then I won't go to the confessional for the next 10 years because then I'll make some priest really happy when I do. That's not the idea. Make your confession a regular practice. But all I am saying is, if it has been a long time, don't be afraid just because it's been a long time. You will make somebody's day if it's been a long time. You will make somebody's day if you've got a whole bunch of big stuff that's on your soul, not because he's happy that you got a bunch of big stuff, he's happy that it's gone when your sins are forgiven. And so that's what it's about. And so another practical point, and this is the third point, is that the priest does not remember your sins. That's the thing that people think, oh, what's this priest going to think if he sees me? Well, first of all, if he went behind the screen, he didn't see you anyway. But even if you go face to face, the priest is not going to remember your sins. God is very merciful this way. Think about it for a second. If I had to remember all the sins of all the people that I've heard their confessions, and remember, a priest cannot say anything about the sins that he heard in the confessional. So if I had to hear all of that and keep it all in my head, I'd be literally in an insane asylum. But then I remember when I was in the seminary, we asked this one priest, said, Father, how long do you remember our sins? And I remember his answer very clearly. He said, by the time that you're out of the confessional, I've forgotten everything that you've confessed. And I thought, yeah, right. That's exactly what happens. And let me explain why. Because as soon as you walk out, I shift to the next side, and there's somebody over here who wants to go to confession. Well, if I'm remembering your sins, and then I hear this person's sins, what if I get them mixed up? What if I start addressing this person with something they didn't actually do because it was from the confession I heard a minute ago? That's going to be a problem. And so what God does, and it is so merciful, he just takes it away. As soon as the absolution is given, your sins are forgiven, and it's gone. The priest doesn't remember it because he moves on to the next person. He has to listen to their sins, and then he has to deal with that, and then forget it. Now, I should also point out, as long as we're dealing with practicalities, we have to listen very carefully, you know, to the people's sins, because some people try to get kind of cute when they're in the confessional. I mentioned in the last program, some people come in, they'll be real vague, you know, like, oh, I committed a sin against the sixth commandment. Yeah, okay, let's get a little more specific than that. Other people will come in and they'll do things like, well, I was impatient a few times and I had a couple of bad thoughts and I committed adultery, and then I was speeding, and it's like, what was that one right before speeding that you mentioned? It's like, well, yeah, okay. So, you know, people will do that sometimes, not very often. Most people will come in and they will either confess their biggest ones first, or they'll wait and confess their biggest sins at the end. Either way, it doesn't matter. However you want to confess your sins is up to you, as long as you're confessing them and you're honestly doing that. But again, the priest isn't going to remember what the sins were. And if you went face to face, and let's say that you saw the priest out on the street the next day, you know, our humanness is going to go, oh man, he remembers that I did this and this and this. No, what he remembers is that you cared enough to go to confession. If he remembers it at all, it's that he saw you in the confessional and that you cared enough about your relationship with God to come to confession. That's the only thing that he's going to remember. He's not going to remember what you did, because he's not interested in that, because it's gone. I should just talk about that for a minute, as long as I keep bringing it up. Obviously, God wants it spoken right now. The fact of when you go to confession, what happens? You confess your sins, and when the priest gives you absolution, your sins are gone. Period.
They are destroyed. They do not exist any longer. God removes them and destroys them. They will never, ever be heard about again. God is not going to, he doesn't hide them under the rug and say, oh, on the day of judgment, I'm going to get this person, I'll get even. No, that's not what he's doing. He doesn't need to bring it to you because you brought it to him. When God forgives, the sin is gone. Period. When he looks at your soul, he doesn't see the sin there anymore because it's not there. Now, God knows everything, obviously, so he knows what it is that you've done in your life, but he also knows that it's been forgiven. So he looks at your soul today. If you've confessed whatever you've done in the past, it's not there. When he looks at your soul, those things are not there. They are gone, and they are gone forever. And so that's one of the things that people get confused about is, you know, that the devil likes to bring up past sins and make people think that they're not forgiven. If there is something from the past, let's say that you had fallen away from the practice of confession for a while, and then you come back and you go to confession, but what happens if you forgot something? If God brings it up, it's not to shame you. It's because there's something standing between you and the Lord. And so he brings it up so that you can deal with it. And when it comes up, it is peaceful. Externally, it might be, oh, yuck, I don't want to deal with that. But internally, there is a peace. Yep, I know that I haven't confessed it, and I need to. When the devil brings up past sins, it is to shame you. He likes to rub your face in it. He likes to show you what a jerk you are and how horrible you are and what a worthless person you are and blah, blah, blah, all of his lies that he likes to bring up. And it brings a deep interior agitation. There is no sense of, yeah, that's what I did and I have to confess it, because it's already been confessed. He's trying to shame you with it. And the best way to handle him when he does that is just to say, I've already confessed it, and God has forgiven me. Because what he wants you to do is one of two things. Either one, to say, I didn't do it, or two, I can't be forgiven. I'm too big of a sinner to be forgiven. Now think about that for just a split second here. If you're too big of a sinner to be forgiven, that means that you can do something that is bigger than God. God can't forgive you because your sin is so huge. That's pretty impressive, because God is infinite and you did something bigger than God. Wow. Impossible. Saint Therese says that the biggest sin, think of the absolute worst thing that you can think of, the worst possible sin that somebody can commit. She said, compared to God's mercy, which is infinite, your sin, whatever it is, the biggest possible sin, is like one drop in the ocean of God's mercy. So our sins, even though they do have infinite ramifications because they are against an infinite person, compared to God's mercy, our sins are very tiny. And so there is nothing that we can do to be able to say, I am so rotten, God can't forgive me. My sins are so big that God can't forgive them. That's a lie from the devil. And if we think about it on a human level, it's pure pride that I could actually do something bigger than God. It just doesn't work that way. The Lord just wants that stuff gone. And so if you know that you've confessed your sins and they've been forgiven, if something comes up, it's not from God. One of the tricks of the devil, by the way, is to try to twist things around a little bit and say, yeah, you confessed that, but you forgot about this little detail. You didn't tell the priest about this. Remember what I had mentioned in the last program? We don't need the details. All that we need is the sin. Now, if there are several sins that are involved in the same thing, yes, then we need to know what the several sins are. But that's all we need. We don't need the details.
And so all you really need to ask yourself is, was I clear enough that the priest understood what I did? Okay, so in other words, if I'm being vague about something, and the priest probably didn't really quite understand what I was talking about, yeah, then I need to deal with that. But if the priest knew what the sin was, he understood it because I made it clear what the sin was, we don't need the details. As I mentioned before, think about a sin against the sixth commandment, a sin against purity. I don't want to hear the details. I don't need that junk floating through my head. All I need is what the sin is. That's all that's necessary. And so it's a very simple proposition that way. If you can think of it, just the sin. So if he starts trying to pick on you with the details, you didn't say this or you didn't say that, you just have to step back and say, no, all I needed to do was confess the sin. The priest knew what the sin was. He understood what the sin was, or I made it clear enough what the sin was. That's all that's necessary. Then you're in good shape. And so it is, again, the sacrament is just so beautiful when you think about the forgiveness. As I mentioned, your sins are gone. You go back into the Old Testament, God talks about the forgiveness of sin. Look at Isaiah. He says, if your sins are scarlet red, I'll make them white as wool. If they're crimson, I will make them white as snow. He talks about how your sins will evaporate like the morning dew, like the mist. He talks about how he'll take their sins and cast them into the depth of the sea. And that was in the Old Testament. That was before we had the blood of Jesus. And so we have the Lord and his redemption to be able to cover our sins. St. Paul said he took our sins and nailed them to the cross. He who did not know sin became sin for us. So he took on the punishment for our sins so that our sins could be forgiven. He doesn't want to hold them over your head. He wants you to be free. And that's exactly why he came. He came to set us free. The devil is the one who's held us in bondage all this time because he holds our sins over our heads, because he just keeps driving at us. And as long as he had those sins to hang on to, that's exactly what he would continue to do. But you've been freed. He doesn't have that anymore. So if he tries to shame you with them, like I said earlier, just simply say, I've already confessed it and God has forgiven me. I always like to add, you lose. But you don't have to say that, but that's what I always do. Because he is a loser. He is the biggest loser. And so, you know, that's the key, is just trusting in the mercy of God. His mercy is infinite. His love for you is infinite. He wants you to be free of sin. He wants you to be free of the devil. He just wants all of this stuff taken care of. And that's what this sacrament does. It is the sacrament of forgiveness. It's the sacrament of reconciliation. The reconciliation means that our relationship with God is repaired. It is reconciled. And so people oftentimes say, well, how come I have to forgive somebody, but you know, God doesn't forgive me unless I go to confession? Now, forgiveness only requires one person. Reconciliation requires two. And so the sins can be forgiven without being reconciled, but we need to reconcile with God. We need to have our relationship with God repaired. And that's what we have to do on the human level as well. We'll talk about that in our next program as we continue looking at this. But again, begin to see how beautiful this sacrament is, that our sins are forgiven, our souls are made pure, we are reconciled with God, we have the grace. Anyway, I better give you a blessing because we're about out of time. So the Lord be with you. And may the blessing of Almighty God, the Father, and the Son, and the Holy Spirit descend upon you and remain with you forever. Amen.

0: precepts. That's how God will know that we are with him and that we identified as Christians, because we are following not the law of man, but the law of God.
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Welcome back to Beauty, Truth, and Goodness, the Fundamentals of Catholicism. My name is Father Robert Altier, and tonight we will continue our coverage of divine inspiration of the sacred scriptures. And so we're going to look at the inerrancy of scripture and the inspiration of scripture. What exactly does that mean when we talk about that with regard to the Bible? So let's begin and ask our Heavenly Father, who is the one who inspired them all, to give us his grace to understand. In the name of the Father, and of the Son, and of the Holy Spirit, amen. Our Father, who art in heaven, hallowed be thy name. Thy kingdom come, thy will be done, on earth as it is in heaven. Give us this day our daily bread, and forgive us our trespasses, as we forgive those who trespass against us. And lead us not into temptation, but deliver us from evil. Amen. In the name of the Father, and of the Son, and of the Holy Spirit. Amen. Where we left off in our last program, we were talking about the way that Scripture has come down to us, and so just the textual transmission, as it's called, how we went from the original text down to what we have. When we finished up, we were looking at the handout, and we saw all those Greek letters that were run together, and that was, we said, that's the first verse of the chapter, the first chapter of St. John's Gospel. Initially, everything was in capital letters. Parchment was very expensive, so there were no spaces between words. There was no punctuation. There were no breathing marks. There was nothing. And so it was just a string of capital letters that were run together. Now, the people knew because they had heard the word of God spoken to them, so they had an idea where the breaks were supposed to be, but it becomes a problem for us looking at it today to be able to look back and say, okay, we've got these different manuscripts throughout the early church and throughout early history. Which one is the one that's correct? That becomes a problem. And so that's what we were talking about. We said when the scholars today try to reconstruct the text, they have to look for the oldest manuscripts first, because of course they would have the fewest number of copies preceding them. That of course doesn't guarantee that there are fewer mistakes in them, because depending on the copyist, they could have made lots and lots of mistakes, so you never know about that. Then they have to compare the various texts, and there are all kinds of them that are out there, and try and determine which was the most likely original reading. And again, as we said, that all has to be done in the original languages, which would be ancient Hebrew or ancient Greek. And so they have to be able to work with the texts in that way. Now, one of the difficulties in doing this is that the oldest surviving complete, so all of the books of the Hebrew manuscripts,

manuscript of the Old Testament is from the 10th century AD. And so some of those books, you think about it, Abraham lived some 3,500 years ago. And yet the oldest complete set of manuscripts that we have of the Hebrew is only 1,000 years old. And so some of the things that were written way back when, at the time of Moses, we don't have originals or copies of the originals. And so that becomes a difficult problem for us. That set of manuscripts from the 10th century, the Hebrew, is what's known as the Masoretic text or the Masoretic manuscripts. That goes back, but then back in the 1940s, you may recall that there was a little shepherd boy that was bringing his sheep along near the Dead Sea, and he threw a rock up into a cave and heard a crash, and so he went up there to check it out, and his rock just happened to hit a clay pot that was holding some parchments, and those are known as the Dead Sea Scrolls at a place called Qumran. And so we had those that go back to about right around the time of Christ. And so those we have parts of, and in fact, the tragedy with that is that it hasn't all been completely released yet. There was one particular group of scholars who basically cornered the market on them, and they're trying to put them back together. Some of them, literally, they were rotting and falling apart, so they're having to put them together like a puzzle and trying to figure it all out. And rather than giving them to other scholars to look at, they wanted all the credit for themselves, so they didn't let them out. And so for years, a lot of the scholars weren't able to even look at those. So now, today, they're beginning to be able to do that, and things are opening up a little bit, but even that, it's not a complete set of everything. In fact, there are children's stories in there, and there are, you know, there's the Bible, all the books of the Bible, but there are extra things that are spiritual books that have nothing to do with the Bible. So it'd be like if somebody found your library, they might find a Bible in there, but they'd find a bunch of other things too. Well, that's basically what happened in those caves near Qumran. They found, you know, scrolls that were buried for a couple of thousand years and had a whole bunch of different things. These, again, the importance of those, though, is that they do date back to the first century. So there are scriptural texts that are there, so at least now they've got something that goes way, way back. There are others that go back to the third and fourth century that they have, but it's not a complete set. And so, again, it's picking and choosing and comparing and all these different things that they have to do. When we look at the Old Testament, I mentioned that oldest complete set of the Hebrew manuscripts is from the 10th century, but there are seven books that we maintain as Catholics that are part of the Old Testament that are not in the Hebrew today. And those seven books only exist today in Greek. Although, it's interesting because when Martin Luther came along, he threw those seven books out because they only existed in Greek in the 16th century. What he said is that if these books of the Old Testament aren't in Hebrew, then they must not be part of the Old Testament. Funny that the entire New Testament is in Greek, but the Old Testament, if it was in Greek, that couldn't be acceptable to Martin Luther. But what's interesting is that with modern archaeology, we now have at least parts of all seven of those books in Hebrew. But what we'll see in our next program, when we talk about the canon of Scripture, that is the books that are contained in the Scriptures, you know, why were these only contained in Greek in the 16th century? Why don't we have them in Hebrew? That's because in the 5th century AD, so after the Catholic Church determined which books belonged in the Bible, the Jewish people said, wait a minute, the Old Testament is ours, and so we're going to make the determination about what belongs in there. And so they didn't accept those seven books. And so from the 5th century on, they were no longer written in Hebrew. And so that was the difficulty with that. That's why they only existed in Greek, but they were in Hebrew prior to that. It's just Martin Luther hadn't ever seen them in Hebrew, and so he rejected them. Anyway, we'll talk more about that at another time. So anyway, we do have some copies of those, like I said,
but the earliest now that we have go

back to the 3rd or 4th century. So some of those books, again, were written long before Jesus, but we don't have any extant copies that go back any further than the 3rd and 4th century. But one interesting thing to note in all of this is that with all the variation, there has hardly ever been a single point of doctrine that has been called into question. So obviously God did not, you know, this part of the transmission is not part of inspiration, but God obviously protected what he had inspired. So he guided the process, even though it's not part of inspiration, to make sure that what he revealed was indeed safe and kept intact. Let's talk a little bit about translations. You can go to a Bible store today and you will find literally hundreds of different translations of the Bible. Some of them pretty good and some of them absolutely abominable. And so we need to be clear. But before we get to the modern translations, let's start with the other ones. The most important translation of the Hebrew text of the Old Testament is a Greek version that's called the Septuagint. So you'll see that on your notes. The word Septuagint is a Greek word that means 70. The story of the Septuagint is that 70 rabbis each took their scrolls of what we would call the Old Testament, the Hebrew Scriptures. They went to their tents and they translated the Hebrew into Greek. And miraculously, all 70 of those turned out to be identical. Nice story. Whether it's true or not is another question, but that's the story. That's how it got its name of Septuagint. 70 rabbis individually translated 70 texts into Greek, that they were all the same, and consequently, you know, they thought that if that was the case, maybe this was actually divinely inspired, because how are 70 people going to translate something identically? Anyway, that comes out of Alexandria in northern Africa, and that dates from the 2nd century BC. That version contains those 7 books that I mentioned a few minutes ago that are in the Catholic Bible, that are not in the Protestant Bible, and they're not in the Hebrew Bible either. Those 7 books are Tobit, Judith, Sirach, Baruch, Wisdom, and 1st and 2nd Maccabees. So those are the 7 books contained in the Catholic Bible that are not contained in a Protestant or Jewish version of the Old Testament. Except for Wisdom and Maccabees, the others were probably written in Hebrew or Aramaic. As I mentioned, we now do have at least part of every last one of those books in Hebrew. There are also some Greek additions to Daniel and Esther. And so again, those parts are in the Catholic Bible that are not in a Protestant Bible. So we do have some other parts in those two books of the book of Daniel and the book of Esther that are contained in the Catholic Bible. But what becomes important about the Septuagint is that that is what the apostles used. When they were preaching to the Greek-speaking people, they used the Septuagint. In fact, there are about 400 quotations from the Old Testament that are contained in the New Testament. Of those 400, 300 are from the Septuagint and 100 are from the Hebrew. And so what becomes important about that is that the church recognized, look, if this is what the apostles used, that became the official Bible, if you will, of the early church. And so again, we'll talk about this when we talk about the canon of Scripture, but that's why the church just embraced the entire Septuagint, because if it was good enough for the apostles, it's good enough for those who came after the apostles. And so the church has accepted the Septuagint from very, very early on. Let's talk about divine inspiration. Divine inspiration means that the Scriptures say what God wanted said. Put very simply, the Scriptures say what God wanted said. In doing this, however, we must be careful to understand what it means. You will see some famous paintings, for instance, of the evangelists as they're writing the Gospels down, and they'll have a little bird sitting on their shoulder, the Holy Spirit, whispering into their ear as they're writing this down. Now, the evangelists, as well as those who came before them, all the prophets and Moses and so on, they were not secretaries of the Holy Spirit.
They didn't take down a memo or something like that.

that. Not at all. So God did not suspend the minds and the wills of the human authors, nor did he take away their personalities. If you really want to be able to see that in living color, read the prophets. They are so completely different because their personalities are so different. You read Ezekiel and you read Isaiah, you read Jeremiah and so on, and you just see the difference in their personalities as that comes out in the way that they write. And so what happens is that God inspires the mind of the author with regard to the truth. Then through their own thoughts and choices, they write it down. And so it would be, think about it this way. If you guys all went home tonight and tried to explain to your kids or your spouse or your neighbor or whomever, person at the next desk tomorrow, what happened at class tonight, we're going to have a whole bunch of different ways of explaining it. You can all explain the exact same thing, but you're going to explain it the way that you saw it, the way you understood it, with your judgments and so on. And you can, the same truth can be presented by every last one of us here, but it's going to be presented a little bit differently. Now, assuming it's not false, what's being presented, but what you're saying is indeed true, it's the same thing. It'll be according to your personality and your understanding as to how you're going to present it. And so that's exactly what God did. He puts the idea into the mind of the author, and the author, using his own personality, his own words, his own situation in life, whatever it may be, writes it down according to his own understanding. And so these human authors then received a specific and extraordinary gift from God. This gift, which is the grace of inspiration, is indeed a movement of the Holy Spirit, which extended the minds and the wills of the authors, as well as any other faculties within them that were necessary in order to compose the sacred texts. But again, they were not secretaries. So it's not like their mind was put on hold and they just had to write down what was told to them, because it's not like God simply told them something. He inspired them to understand, and then they were able to write it down. We have to understand about the scriptures is that all of scripture is inspired by God, not just certain parts or phrases. That's an easy thing to fall into. Oh, I like this part, I don't like that. So this part was inspired by God, but that one wasn't. I remember listening to some guy who was attacking the Catholic Church, and one of the attacks was against, of course, the papacy. And I just about dropped my teeth when he was talking about this, because this is, again, one of these Bible Christians, as they like to call themselves. And he said, well, we don't really have to believe this part that's in Matthew 18, or Matthew 16, rather, because it only comes up in Matthew. And really, if God thought it was that important, don't you think that all the other gospel writers would have written it down? And so you are Peter and on this rock. I mean, you know, we don't need to, it only comes up once. We don't need to believe that. I said, really? So let's read St. John's gospel, because he's got a whole bunch of stuff in there that nobody else has. So I guess we don't have to believe any of St. John's gospel either, because we don't believe St. Paul either, because he talks about things nobody else talks about. So pretty soon you can throw out most of the Bible. Unless it repeats itself, then you have to believe that. Well, what a bunch of nonsense. It's either inspired by God or it isn't. It's one or the other. There's no in between. It's not quasi-inspired. It's either the Word of God or it is not the Word of God. We believe it is the Word of God, and therefore every last word has God as its author and is inspired by Him. Not just the parts that we like personally, to the rejection of the parts we don't like. We also must understand that inspiration extends only to the original text, not to any translation. So that becomes an important thing, because when we're looking at the Bible today, we look at it even says Holy Bible right on the front of it, which literally means a holy book. And that's but we look at it and say, this is the Word of God. It's like, well, not exactly. This is a translation of the Word of God. Only the original text was inspired. And so all of the others were not. So even the copies of the original text were not inspired. So anyway, so when we read the English, again, all we're really reading is a translation of the inspired text,

not the inspired texts themselves. There is, again, that possibility of the Septuagint being inspired, if that story is real, but, oh well, whatever. But beyond that, there are no translations that are inspired. Now, with regard to translation, I should point out to you that that there are, like I said earlier, hundreds of translations. Some of them are just horrible, and some of them are actually pretty good. The best translation into English that we have is the Revised Standard Version. Now, again, the Revised Standard Version actually is a Protestant text, and so there is a Catholic edition of the Revised Standard Version. I need also to warn you, there is a revision of the Revised Standard Version, so they call that the New Revised Standard Version. It's got actually some things in there that are improvements because of modern scholarship and what they found. It's got some other things that they kind of went backwards in. And so I would still maintain that the best translation is the RSV translation. The one we use at Mass is the Revised New American Translation. So if you remember back in the 70s and 80s and 90s and so on, we were using the New American Bible, and now there is a Revised New American Bible, which means that the New Testament has been retranslated. The Old Testament's still the same. They made a few little changes here and there, but otherwise that stayed the same. It's not a very good translation. In fact, it is chock full of problems. And so we have no choice about what we're going to use at Mass, and that's fine, but as far as for reading the Bible, I really don't recommend that one very highly. I highly recommend the Revised Standard Version. The difficulty with the Revised Standard Version is it is a pretty literal translation, so sometimes it's difficult to understand. There is another translation that actually can be helpful, and that is the Jerusalem Bible. Now, the Jerusalem Bible, we have to, again, be careful with this, because there's a Jerusalem and a New Jerusalem, so the New Jerusalem is the one you want. The Jerusalem Bible is a double translation. In other words, they translated the Hebrew and the Greek into French, and then they translated the French into English, and so it loses some things in the translation. Besides that, it doesn't claim to be a literal translation. They try to be faithful to the text, but they try to get to the meaning of it. It's not a paraphrase either. I mean, there are some of those, and they're really bad. But it's so they're not trying to paraphrase, but what you can do with that is that if you read in the New Jerusalem, while you're reading the Revised Standard Version, you can see what the literal text says, and then you can kind of catch the meaning of it if you don't get it. The other nice thing is that the New Jerusalem Bible has the best set of notes of any of the Bibles. And so it's got some very good footnotes and different annotations and things like that in there that are really quite good. So that's my recommendation anyway. But if you just want to read the Bible, I highly recommend the Revised Standard Version, the Catholic edition, because it'll have the seven books in there that wouldn't be in the others. Getting back to inspiration now, because the scriptures are inspired by God, we must see that God himself is the author of the sacred texts. And since there is one author, scripture must be taken as a whole, not just a random collection of books from various ages and so on, but God himself is the one that inspired the authors, regardless of when it happened to have been written. So that means that particular verses must be seen in view of the whole of the Bible. It's real easy to pull a little verse out and say, oh, look, see, it says right here in the Bible. Well, you can make the Bible say just about anything. In fact, the Bible says, there is no God. That's a direct quote right out of the Bible. Now, that's ignoring the fact that it says right before it, the fool says in his heart, there is no God. But, you know, if you just want to pull that one phrase out and say, look what the Bible says right here. You know, you can make it say just about anything. There's a story of the Italian, you know, if you've ever been in Italy, the Italian buses only have about, maybe 10 seats on it, and everybody else has to stand. And there's a story of this little old lady who gets on the bus in Rome, and she walks over to this young man who's sitting in one of the seats, and the kid just sits there, and
says, finally she looks at him and says, aren't you going to offer me your seat? And he said, no. She said, well, you're a Christian, right? He said, yeah. He said, so you believe in the Bible, right? He said, yeah. He said, well, it says in the Gospels that Judas went out and hung himself. He said, yeah. He said, well, it says in Ecclesiastes, go, my son, and do the same. So, once again, you can make the Bible say just about anything that you want. Just pick and choose. You can't do that. That's obviously a wrong use of Scripture. So, like I said, particular verses have to be seen in the context of the whole. And also, all Scripture must be seen in the light of the church, because the church, as we have seen, is Christ, and therefore the church is the authentic interpreter of sacred Scripture. This means that it is improper to quote passages out of context, first out of the context of their own book, then out of the context of Scripture as a whole, and finally outside of the context of the church. Now, with everything that we've said, it would almost sound as if Scripture has become something reserved to the scholars. Well, Scripture is for everyone, not just the scholars. And therefore, it can be understood by anyone who reads it with faith and under the guidance of the church. You just have to be very, very careful as you're reading it to make sure that if the light bulb goes on, you say, oh, now I've got this great idea. Check it against the catechism and make sure that you're on the right track. Because otherwise, you know, we'll have 33,001 churches because you'll go off and start your own based on your interpretation of Scripture, and we don't want that. We want the authentic interpretation. Let's talk for a moment about inerrancy. Inerrancy means that there are no errors in Scripture. Well, the problem is that one would say with God as the author, obviously Scripture is not going to contain any errors at all. But if we look at it, there are things that you can call errors if you want to look at it that way. For instance, there can be things that people would look at as contradictions in Scripture, which really there aren't, but they, you know, like somebody will say, oh, it says here that the flood lasted 150 days, and here it said the flood lasted 40 days. Well, if you really read it carefully, it says that the water stayed for 150 days and it came down for 40, so it doesn't really contradict itself in that way. There are scientific errors, you know, for instance, what they describe in the book of Genesis of the earth sitting on pillars in the water and things like that. It's, you know, that just isn't quite the case. But, you know, it's not a matter that there are no errors. It's that it's not a science book. And God didn't try to force the minds of the human authors to write things that they wouldn't have understood and that they couldn't understand based on what they had. So anyway, we're out of time, so we will pick up with inerrancy when we come back in the next program. The Lord be with you. May the blessing of Almighty God, the Father, the Son, and the Holy Spirit descend upon you and remain with you forever. Amen.

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2: 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She said they're arguing over a commode. She said it's inlaid. Can you imagine being in hell and somebody saying to you, what are you here for?
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4: This is a Digital Moment with Sandra McDevitt. Did you know how St. Rose of Lima acquired the name of Rose? St. Rose was born in Lima, Peru, 1586, and named Isabel Flores de Oliva. Here is why she was called Rose. A servant, Mariana, while minding the infant,

0: how her face momentarily transfer into a rose. Nearby children claim to have seen a rose hovering above the child's head. Rose's mother took this as a sign from heaven she should be called Rose. St. Rose led a life of deep piety and acts of charity, and at her funeral, the scent of roses filled the church. Canonized in 1671, she was the first person born in the Americas to be declared a saint. She is patron of South America and Flores. Her feast day, August 23rd. I'm Sandra McDevitt for EWTN Radio.
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4: This is a Pro-Life Minute with doctors Stephen and Gracie Christie.
5: Gracie, as Catholics, we're very often accused of being just religious wackos, imposing our religious moral codes on the rest of the world. They tell us, keep your religion off our uterus, or keep your rosaries off our ovaries. How do we reply to that?
6: Well, while many of the world's major religions oppose abortion, opposition to abortion doesn't have to be based on religion at all. My own opposition to abortion is based on science, the law, reason, morality, social justice, and the visible evidence.
5: Absolutely. And because the overwhelming majority of pro-choice people are secular, I've always recommended that we avoid religious arguments entirely. In the vast majority of cases, I've come to learn that making a religious argument is simply handing your opponent a club with which to beat you over the head. We have so many compelling non-religious arguments that powerfully explain why abortion is wrong. I say we stick to them.
7: In confusion and uncertainty, there emerges a guiding light, a beacon that cuts through the darkness. Welcome to Beacon of Truth with your host, Deacon Harold Burke Sivers.
2: Hello, everyone, and welcome to Beacon of Truth. I'm your host, Deacon Harold Burke Sivers, and you're listening on the EWTN Global Catholic Radio Network. So great to be here with you today, as always. And it's Wednesday, so you know what that means. Word of God Wednesday today on Beacon of Truth. Break it open, God's Word, for the readings for the 17th Sunday in Ordinary Time. And, you know, the first reading I really love. This is in 1 Kings, just after David dies and Solomon is the new king of Israel. And God comes to him in a dream. So I want to incorporate, of course, all the readings, but I want to particularly focus on the first reading today. So grab your Bibles, my friends. We're breaking open God's Word for the 17th Sunday in Ordinary Time. And of course, would love to hear from you today. And so the question is this. This is the question. I want you to, before you call in, I want you to think about this question before you call in and give an answer. So one of the things I love about this first reading is when the Lord appears to Solomon in a dream. And we're going to talk about that, why God appears to people in dreams. He says to Solomon, ask something of me and I will give it to you. Imagine that. So the question is, if the Lord came to you and revealed to you, he just said, you know, ask something of me and I will give it to you. What would you ask for and why? So, you know, don't just come and say, I'll ask for this, I'll ask for that. Whoa, hold on. I want you to think, because that's what Solomon had to do. And Solomon's answer was amazing. You know, so I want to really have you think and ask this question. If the Lord came to you like he did Solomon in the first reading from 1 Kings, and he said, ask something of me and I will give it to you, what would you ask for and why? That's the question today on Word of God Wednesday. Breaking open God's Word for the 17th Sunday in Ordinary Time. Would love to hear from you today. Give us a call, 833-288-EWTN. 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

0: 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Just give us your first name, how you're listening, followed up by your brief question. Remember that message and data rates may apply. Word of God Wednesday on Beacon of Truth. Breaking open God's Word for the 17th Sunday in Ordinary Time. And would love to hear from you. 833-288-EWTN. That's 833-288-3986. Had an amazing night last night at the St. Francis Retreat Center in DeWitt, Michigan last night. I want to thank Michael, the Retreat Center director. He did a great job promoting the event. Full house, full room last night. Lots of great content. I particularly love that the young adults were there. You know, there were a number of college students there, and it was awesome. There were a bunch of deacons there too, Knights of Columbus, and a bunch of other folks. It was awesome. Had a great night. And again, at St. Francis, I want to thank everybody that came out last night, especially the EWTN people, and you know, came up to me and said how much they love the show. They listen every day, and how much I very much appreciated that. So thank you, thank you, thank you. Well, today I'm making my way toward the next stop on this tour. I'm going to be tomorrow night, Thursday, July 23rd, at St. James Catholic Church in Millstadt, Illinois. That's in the Belleville Diocese. Again, St. James Catholic Church, tomorrow night, Thursday, July 21st, from 6 until 8 p.m., 6 to 8 p.m., St. James Catholic Church in Millstadt, Illinois. If you are anywhere in the area, would love for you to stop by and see us. These talks that I'm giving, I was really pumped because it's been a while since I've given some talks. Like, I was home for a couple of weeks, so I was really on fire and excited, and it went really well last night. I'm just as excited to speak at the next two stops on this tour. So again, St. James Catholic Church in Millstadt, Illinois, from 6 to 8 p.m. tomorrow, Thursday, July 23rd, and hope to see you there. All right, my friends, Word of God Wednesday, today on Beacon of Truth. We're going to break open God's Word for the 17th Sunday in Ordinary Time, focusing on kind of weaving the first reading about Solomon into my thoughts about all of the readings for this Sunday. But we'd love to hear from you. Remember, the question is, if the Lord came to you like he did to Solomon, and the Lord said to you, like he said to Solomon, ask something of me, and I will give it to you. What would that be and why? That's the question for Word of God Wednesday. 833-288-EWTN. That's 833-288-3986. Well, I know what I would ask for. I would ask for a great crew that brings you this show each and every day. And guess what? God granted that that request. So we got Matt Gabinski, who will be screening your calls today, Michael McCall and Pedro Quiles, who are helping us out on social media, and our producer, the man who makes dreams come true, Ace McKay. Ace, how you doing?
1: Let me get my pixie dust. Here you go. No, that's funny. It's interesting because that's always, you know, you don't have to ask for what you already have. And the thing I like is when you start analyzing the things that you have, you're like, wow, it really is hard to narrow down to just the one thing.
0: Yeah, that's true. I've been feeling that, as I mentioned yesterday, you know, cleaning up my office and moving books in the storage and really prioritizing things and trying to figure out what's really important.
1: Yeah.
0: And I love that first reading because here is a teenager that's faced with, God comes and says, you know, ask what you, and imagine that. I mean, the scope of what he could have asked for, you know, and his answer shows where his mind and his heart was, at least at that time. We know that, of course, when Solomon was much older, you know, and he had all those wives, you know, he definitely strayed away. Which led not only to him being an idolater, but also the separation of the kingdoms that David worked so hard to bring together. We have the separation of the tribes again after the death of Solomon. So, but we're focusing on what God did at the beginning of Solomon's reign

0: as king. And I've been thinking about that a lot. You know, just keep it to the basis. What would I ask for from the Lord and why?
1: Yeah.
0: You know, and, you know, I think as I move toward, you know, the sunset of my life, you know, I think about not just answering that question, but think about what God has already given me.
1: Yeah.
0: Things I've already asked for, things that God had put in my life, and how have I used them, and have I used them to the best of my ability? Have I honored God every day in the gifts that He's given me? How I think, how I act, you know, have I worked really hard? Of course, all of us are going to slip and fall. We're all sinners in need of God's mercy. But have I bounced back and recovered and been able to really and fully be who God created me to be? And those are the kind of things I've been thinking about.
1: Yeah, I had a friend challenge me at the end of last year going into the new year, said this year, instead of doing resolutions, make a list of the things that you want to ask God for. So, you know, he said, if it's 30, if it's 300, whatever, just keep going until you run out of things to think about. But then close the list. Don't look at it until January of next year, and don't pray for those things for the rest of the year, which is a challenge within itself. But it's been great because then you get into an attitude of gratitude when you've removed your Santa list, so to speak. And I think in that, it definitely changes how you pray. So in the process, two things I'm looking forward to. One, how much my prayer life has changed by the end of the year. And then going back and looking at the list and seeing what have I not thought about or asked about that he answered anyway.
0: Wow, that's pretty good.
1: So I'll let you know in January how it all comes out. But
0: it's
1: pretty amazing to think about. Really, we have everything that we need. Everything else is just either a want or it's a desire that's so strong that it's like, well, it'd be great if I got this job or if I got this promotion or if, you know, this healing for this person or this family member. But again, he's already working on those things and we just don't see the progress yet.
0: Yeah. And I love that beauty and simplicity. You know, I remember in the Jesus talking about, you know, look at the birds. You know, they fly around. They have everything that they need. God provides for them.
1: Yes.
0: You know, and it's just so simple. You know, and that's why I liked about monastic life. And I look at our religious sisters and priests and brothers in religious life. You know, the simplicity of the life: prayer, some food. You know, meditation, contemplation, writing. It's such a very beautiful and balanced life.
2: We need to pray because God says to pray. We don't need to pray to change God's mind. We pray because that is our big connection to the Almighty. Do we need it? Like we need air? Like we need water? Yep. Because if, in fact, God is the ultimate reality, more reality than air and water, then we do need to pray as much as we need to breathe.
3: This is Father Timothy Gallagher, an Oblate of the Virgin Mary. In the name of the Father, and of the Son, and of the Holy Spirit. Amen. Lord Jesus, you love life. You are the way, the truth, and the life. We lift up a prayer from our hearts today for all human life, and in a special way today for all unborn human life. We ask that you bless and protect it. We ask for an end to abortion. We make this prayer through the intercession of Mary, your mother. In the name of the Father, and of the Son, and of the Holy Spirit. Amen.

0: I always say there's two things about songwriting. How long's your intro and land the plane? Like, just we don't need an 8-minute version. Just come on, man.
1: Yeah, yeah, that's true. Although there are some very classic songs that are about 8 minutes long.
0: Oh, sure.
1: You know, like, yeah. Or pretty long, like Bohemian Rhapsody or Stairway to Heaven.
0: Yeah.
1: You know.
0: No, there's a place and a time for it, but there are some songs that I'm like, all right, I'm done.
1: Let's go
0: to the next one.
1: Yeah. You know, there are also some songs like, you know, the song, this is a pretty good song, and they get to the end.
0: Yeah.
1: And it's like, and there's a change in the end. I'm like, whoa, where was that the whole rest of the song?
0: Yeah.
1: You know, I think of like The Skies Will Break by Carine Bailey Rae off her last album. Not this new one that she has, but the one before that.
0: Yeah.
1: And it's a pretty good, it's a title song off the, you know, then they get to the end, it's like, bop, it like picks up, like changes the rhythm change. I'm like, whoa, that was awesome. And what she did though, when she played that song live, she extended that end section, you know, became like a jam. I'm like, yes, you know.
0: That's fantastic.
1: So I think maybe she realized that people were kind of reacting the way that I did and decided to extend that when she played that song live. So, yeah.
0: That's cool. I love that.
1: I'm Deacon Halberg, series listen to Beacon of Truth, and it's Wednesday. That means it's Word of God Wednesday today on Beacon of Truth. Break it open, God's Word, for the 17th Sunday in Ordinary Time. And I'm focusing on, of course, all the readings, but particularly the first reading from 1 Kings chapter 3, when Solomon is beginning his rule as the new king of Israel, and God comes to him in a dream. And so the question I'm posing today, as we get into Word of God Wednesday, if God came to you and asked, he says the same thing he says to Solomon, ask something of me and I will give it to you. What would that be and why? So I want you to think about that before you call in and give us your answer today on Word of God Wednesday, 833-288-EWTN. That's 833-288-3986.
0: Well, continuing our summer reading, so if you need more books to carry you through the rest of the summer, My Days Are in Your Hands. 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
1: All right, my friends, Word of God Wednesday, break it on with God's Word for the 17th Sunday in Ordinary Time, focusing on the first reading, particularly about Solomon, the Lord coming to Solomon in a dream, 833-288-EWTN, that's 833-288-3986. Barry is a first-time caller calling from Virginia, listening on Sirius XM 130. Barry, welcome to Beacon of Truth.
2: Thank you. Thank you very much.
1: Yeah, great to hear from you. Yes, yeah, you sound great.
2: Yeah, I just would like to say I would ask God to heal the relationship of my daughter. She's 20. I haven't really heard from her. You know, she's kind of always, it was when the cell phones were first coming out. And I couldn't really, my phone was always kind of not very good. So she would always make excuses like, I can't ever get in touch with you. Your phone's not any good. And we never got to where we could talk. And it was just, it's been awful. And here it is 5 years later. And I don't get to talk to her. And I just know that something's going on. And, you know, she was my youngest. And I was the youngest of five. I have five brothers, so I have a special place in my heart for her, and it breaks my heart that we can't connect, and she's chosen to go a different way, you know?
1: Yeah, you know, I think, first of all, Barry, will definitely be praying for your situation. You know, it's always difficult when we're separated from family members, particularly children. You know, because of the special bond that we as parents have with our children. And so healing and reconciliation is always the proper direction to move in. You know, and so the phone, you know, to me sounds like a symptom of something that's deeper. I mean, to not talk for 5 years because your phone doesn't work. I mean, just get another.

0: phone. I mean, that's an easy fix. But because it's been 5 years, I think there's something else going on there. Maybe there's something that your daughter has hasn't resolved within herself. Maybe she's upset about something about your relationship. Let me ask you, Barry, does she speak to your wife?
1: Well, see, her mom and I, we were divorced. So, that's what happened.
0: Okay.
1: And I'm thinking she spent more time with her after we went through the divorce because we lived in different towns, so she was going to her house, coming to my house. And then, you know, I feel like, you know, I just didn't get to connect with her like her mom did after she got a little older because they changed, you know.
0: Oh, sure. Sure. You know, and I could tell you, the divorce, having been a child of divorce myself, you know, my parents were divorced. They're both deceased now. But growing up through that, I say all the time when people ask me what that was like, my response, Barry, is, you know, and again, this is how I thought of it as a child going through it. Marriage is the cross. It's a beautiful thing. It really is. Marriage is beautiful. I've been married this year. It'll be 32 years. I love it. But it's also the cross. And divorce is when the parents put the cross down and the kids pick it up. You know, that to me, that's what it felt like. And so my guess, I don't know, Barry, having been through this and my siblings and talking with them about how they were feeling, I think there may be some resentment there toward you from your daughter. And again, not saying it's your fault, but again, kids sometimes blame themselves when there's problems with their parents. If I only behaved better, if I only done this, maybe she feels like daddy didn't work hard enough to save the marriage. I mean, who knows? But you know, at some point, I would make the effort to go see her. Not just call and text. No. Go and make the effort to see her. And say, you know, honey, I love you. It just kills me that whatever's going on between us, we don't talk. I just want to sit down and I just want to just talk. And you know, where I don't have an agenda. I just want to talk. You know, and do that. You know, as a first step toward healing reconciliation, Barry. How's that sound?
1: Yeah, I've tried that. I've been in. I knew where she worked at one time, and I went by there, and I think she was there, but, you know, she didn't come to the door where she could let me in.
0: I think you're familiar with Jesus' parable when he has the woman who bothers the judge in the middle of the night. And he's like, hey, my kids are in bed. We're all asleep. Get out of here. And she keeps, boom, knocking on the door, persisting, persisting, persisting. And finally, he has to accede to her request because she's so persistent. So I think the key here is persistence. Not nagging, but persistently reaching out to her so that she knows that, you know, it's not just every once in a while he tries to stop by. But you know what? He's calling. He's sending a text. He stopped by my job. Maybe he stopped by my house or apartment. Maybe, and just, you know, not overbearing, but just showing her that I love you, honey. I want to make this effort for us to reconnect. And, you know, keep planting that seed of faith. And hopefully the Holy Spirit will allow that seed to grow in her heart to get to a place where she can at least sit down and talk to you. Now, it took me 18 years with my dad because I was angry with him for a long time, a really long time. And it was actually, quite frankly, Barry, through EWTN that planted the seed that led to the healing with my dad eventually. But it took a very long time. So I hope it doesn't take that long with your daughter. But please just be persistent and keep praying, especially in Eucharistic adoration. And know that that all of us in the EWTN family, we're joining our prayers to yours. 833-288-EWTN. That's 833-288-3986. Word of God Wednesday. Breaking open God's word for the 17th Sunday in Ordinary Time. In the first reading, the Lord comes to Solomon and says, ask and ask me something and I will give it to you. And the question is, if the Lord came to you, like he said to Solomon, said, ask something of me and I will give it to you, what would that be? And why? That's the question for Word of God Wednesday, 833-288-EWTN. That's 833-288-3986. 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
2: Hello, how are you?
0: I'm doing well. It's great to hear from you.
2: Hi, great to talk with you. So I'm going to give you a really hard one. I just heard your last caller, and after I tell you what I'm going to tell you, I want to say to him, please, please, please, no matter what you do, you apologize. Even if you don't think you were wrong, because that may all only be what she needs to hear. Send her gifts. Take her out. Do everything you can to get her back, because my daughter died. And I would give every single penny I have. I would lay down my life to have her back. I was going to ask you, I would ask God to give her back to me, because I don't want to be living without her. And I have been living without her. I started a Facebook page, and we now have over 11,000 parents on there for people who lost their children. And some of them have lost more than one. It's a daily cross. It doesn't go away. It doesn't stop. The best we can hope for is to coexist with the extreme daily pain of outliving your child. And my question, what I would ask God is to help me and my group to live more, to find some good place, some peace, some place of, we change totally when our child dies. Our life at that moment just stops. And we are a whole different person. I don't, when I respond to people, I don't say, you're going to come back to your old self. Because everybody says, I'm never going to be the same person. I said, of course you're not. When your child died, you're a whole different person now. And it's a hellacious walk. I believe hell can be on earth. So, and I believe reading these stories from these parents every day, it's a daily struggle just to get out of bed. And if you can imagine one of your children being out of your life suddenly.
0: Yeah. Well, we'll come back to you, Patricia, after the break. Great to hear from you.
3: The Call, a call from God. Sister Margarita Marchioni shares her experience.
4: God called me when I was a little girl. I was in grammar school. The teachers were the Benedictine nuns, and I made all my own plans to join them right after graduation. I was 13 years old, and I decided that I would not let anyone in the family know what my wishes were. My mother and father, my sisters, and no one knew what I had planned. And the reason why was because they had planned to send me to St. Cecilia's High School in Englewood, New Jersey. And I decided I was going to go to Elizabeth, New Jersey, to the Benedictine convent. Labor Day came, the family was all at a dinner, and I got up and I said, excuse me, but I have to go change in order to go to the convent today. That was the first time any member of my family heard me say that I wanted to go to the convent. Half hour later, a limousine stopped in front of the house with the chauffeur, you know, wearing the hat of a regular chauffeur. And when my mother and my sister saw that, they said, oh, she can't go alone with that man. So my mother and one of my sisters accompanied me. The superior said to my mother, how many daughters do you have? She said, seven. And she said, and you are not willing to give one to the Lord? Well, my mother had been crying until then. She stopped crying because she'd never expected anything like that to be said to her. Well, she decided to leave me there for 2 weeks. And I've been in the convent ever since. And to this day, there's not one moment that I can say I regret what I did.
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0: old habits.
1: Anyway,
0: but like there are certain songs that require the windows down, top down, if it can. Like, you need to let the neighbors know what you're listening to.
2: Yeah, there you go. And so they can enjoy it just as much as you are.
0: That's right. Yeah. Or call the cops. I don't know. One
2: of
0: the two.
2: Those were the days.
0: Right?
2: I'm Deacon Howard Burke. Sirius listening to Beacon of Truth. And it's Word of God Wednesday. Breaking open God's Word for the 17th Sunday in Ordinary Time. Beautiful readings today. And we're focusing on the first reading from 1 Kings chapter 3, where God comes to Solomon in a dream. And the Lord says to him, this new young king of Israel, succeeding his father David, ask something of me and I will give it to you. And so the question is today on Beacon of Truth for Word of God Wednesday, if the Lord asked you the same question he asked Solomon, ask something of me and I will give it to you, what would that be and why? 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
0: Well, we all remember what it was like to turn 11, and anytime you are the double ones, it's always fun to celebrate. 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
2: 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That's 833-288-3986. Before the break, we're talking with Patricia calling from Daytona Beach, Florida, listening on SiriusXM 130, and she was telling us about, sadly and tragic, about the death of her daughter and how the pain that she's gone through. Started a Facebook page. And how that's really changed her, and would ask, you know, obviously all of us, if we've lost a child, would ask God to bring that child back. But in lieu of that, you know, Patricia's just explaining how her life has changed. And please know we're praying for you, Patricia. Can I ask you, how long ago was that, and how old was your daughter when she passed?
3: She was 22 when she passed.
2: 22.
3: And it's just turned on the 10th of July, 12 years.
2: 12 years. Okay. All right. Boy, so that's, you know, when we all of us who have children, we always think the way it should be, and it should be, is that our children will outlive us. You know, our job is to prepare them for life. And then if we can, leave something for them, leave a legacy for them, you know, after where we've passed away. But Patricia, you're enduring what so many parents, like 11,000 people on your Facebook page that you started for your daughter, remember her. The Blessed Mother went through the same thing with her son, Jesus. I mean, she's probably standing at the foot of the cross watching her son die. Nothing she can do about it. And any parent, natural reaction, take me instead. Let me be on that cross instead of him. I mean, you would move heaven and earth to take away the suffering from your child, you know? And so I just can imagine, Patricia, what you've gone through with this.
3: It's been rough. It's a long time. People think 12 years. Well, it's not something that goes away. It's something you live with and coexist with.
2: Well, I'm grateful to you, Patricia, for helping keep her memory alive. You know, some people try to keep memories of loved ones alive by, you know, putting tattoos and things like that. And, you know, that's fine. But an enduring legacy where after even you're gone, Patricia, people will remember her. I suggested to someone once that they start a scholarship fund at a local college or community college, you know, for have the Knights of Columbus or some folks in the parish help raise some money and establish a scholarship fund in the child's name, so that even after you're gone, you know, her name will always be associated with someone who helped out another student who couldn't afford books or couldn't afford tuition, and now they can because of the scholarship fund in your daughter's name, something like that. You know, this is the way we create

0: enduring legacy of love after after someone that we've loved, especially children, are gone. So, boy, Patricia, again, I can imagine how hard this is for you, and please know that I and all the members of EWTN family are praying for you and for the repose of the soul of your daughter as well. 833-288-EWTN. 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Breaking open God's Word for the 17th Sunday in Ordinary Time. We're answering the question that the Lord posed to Solomon in the first reading. Ask something of me, and I will give it to you. So the question is, if that were you, and God asked you that same question, what will you ask for and why? 833-288-EWTN. That's 833-288-3986. 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
1: Hello.
0: Hello.
1: Yeah, I would ask for the pain to go away out of my daughter's head. She had brain surgery 4 years ago, and she has horrible pain in her head and like a dart that goes through her eye. And I pray for her every day, pray to God that she takes it away. And she goes to church a lot and prays for that too. And she keeps up with everything in the world, you know, and she's very good. So that's what I would pray for. That's what I would ask for.
0: Yeah, and we see the theme of the calls that we've received so far, including your beautiful call, Margie. You know, because the look what Solomon didn't ask for wealth or fame or riches. In fact, Solomon didn't ask anything materially or anything for himself. Solomon's response was awesome, and I think follows the theme of our calls today. He says, grant your servant an understanding heart, or sometimes it's translated as, I have to look at the Hebrew, see what the word actually is, but understanding heart to judge your people and to distinguish right from wrong. That's what he asked for. He didn't ask for anything for himself. Give me the gifts, be able to serve the people well. You know, it's not about me, it's about the gift that I can be to others. And asking to take away the pain from your daughter, you're not asking something for yourself, you're asking something for her, which is a beautiful thing. And again, please know, in fact, when I go to adoration, well, I'm gonna try to go tomorrow at the parish where I'm gonna be at tomorrow. I'm gonna remember all of these calls and all of your intentions in my prayer and in my heart during my adoration time. And I would love to hear from you today on this Word of God Wednesday, 833-288 EWTN. That's 833-288-3986. Michelle is calling from Indianapolis, Indiana, listening on the EWTN app. Michelle, welcome to Beacon of Truth.
2: Hi, thank you for your show.
0: You're most welcome. Glad to have you.
2: Sorry. My heart goes out to all the callers before me. I'll be praying for them. My question would be, I just wanted to know, I would just ask God if my brother is okay. He died in September 3rd of 2021 by suicide. And he was 51, no family. He wasn't married. And kind of interesting that you said about the scholarship, that he was my youngest, he and his twin are the youngest of all of our siblings. And the twin, Larry, he did go ahead and do a scholarship. But I just feel so bad for my parents because, you know, it's hard enough when it's a sibling. But anyway, I just want to know if he's okay.
0: Yeah, you know, what we have to do in case like this is rely on the unfathomable divine mercy of God. You know, the church teaches, because people say, oh, because, you know, remember back in the day, I remember when I was a kid growing up, you know, I always thought that suicide meant immediately hell. You know, it says, thou shalt not kill. You know, God, life belongs to God. If you take your own life, that means you're going to hell. But when the catechism came out, you know, John Paul II and the folks that put the catechisms together did a beautiful job explaining that there may be circumstances that may lead to someone taking their life where they're not responsible. You know, they're not culpable because there may be mental illness involved. There may be other factors involved. And so it's not like I knowingly, you know, there's no mental illness. There's nothing. I just don't like my life. Therefore, I'm going to end my life. You know, that's a different thing than some other mitigating factor that may be in play that led to that decision to take their life. So what I recommend, Father Chris Aylar, I don't know if you know him. He has a very popular series on EWTN about divine mercy. He's also the superior of the Marians of the Immaculate Conception. He has a book called After Suicide, where he had his grandmother committed suicide. And he wrote a beautiful book that really has helped. I mean, I've spoken with people that have dealt with this, children who have committed suicide, and read his book and got much benefit from it. So I would recommend that book to you. Well, and again, praying for the rolls of your soul of your brother. You know, we leave it up to God's mercy. You know, and God, you know, I think God eventually wants everybody to be with Him. But ultimately, only God knows for sure. I mean, aside from the saints who's with him. But, you know, continue to pray for him, sacrifice for him. And hopefully, God willing, you'll see him again in the beatific vision with God forever in heaven. So that's my prayer for you, Michelle. And again, I'm so sorry for the loss of your brother. And I know it's hard for your parents, because sometimes parents blame themselves. What could I have done differently? What could I have said? How could I have raised them differently? How could we? And you start doing that, you know. And in fact, when my mom was still alive, God rest her soul, a priest. So she lived with my sister first in Alabama, in Wetumpka. She belonged to a parish, and the deacon, his son became a priest and was assigned to that parish. So I'm like, wow. So my mom's there, the deacon's there, his son was ordained the priest, and then the son ended up committing suicide. The priest, he didn't show up for mass one day. He was supposed to say the 8 o'clock mass, didn't show up. They went and looked for him and found him deceased after committing suicide. And I'm not sure I want to make it the right term. He was hearing voices. I think it's like schizophrenia, I think. And so it was definitely a serious mitigating circumstance that led to him, because he wanted the voice in his note. He said he wanted the voices to stop, you know, so something like that. And his dad's a deacon. You know, so we can't blame ourselves, you know, for something like that. But we have to pray and leave up to God's mercy. Again, I strongly recommend Father Aylar's book and prayers as well. Would love to hear from you today. Word of God Wednesday, breaking open God's word for the 17th Sunday in Ordinary Time, where he speaks to the King Solomon, the young King Solomon. He comes to him a dream and says, ask something of me and I will give it to you. And if the Lord asked you that same question of Solomon, ask something of me and I will give it to you, what would that be and why? That's a question for Word of God Wednesday. 833-288-EWTN. That's 833-288-3986. Don't forget, you can also text us your question or comment to 1-833-288-EWTN. That's 1-833-288-3986. Just like Camille did. Camille sent us a text, said listening. She's listening on Sirius XM 130. I would ask God for the conversion of hearts. It really would be great if we all could end up in heaven. Amen. You know, and that's why we have to be an evangelizing church. And what does evangelization mean? It means bearing witness to the beauty and truth of our faith in Jesus Christ, introducing people to the life-changing love of God. That is what evangelization should be about. Introducing people to the life-changing encounter with Jesus Christ. Right, so that is the hope for all of us. you know, that that people will come to know Jesus, to love him, and end up being in heaven with him forever. That's the goal. 833-288-EW10. Word of God Wednesday. 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
3: Yeah, how are you, Deacon? How you doing?
0: I'm doing well. It's great to hear from you.
3: I listen to all these people, and I will keep them in my rosary. I know what they're going through. I asked God, I have two sons. I lost one son, and then 2 years later, I lost my other son. And when that happened, you had said something earlier that really caught my attention, because that's exactly what I said. I said, the Blessed Virgin Mary lost her son and watched him be brutally murdered. And I think I could really feel that type of pain, me and my wife both could, you know. And I never had no hatred toward God after it happened. I even volunteer more in my church as an extraordinary minister of Holy Communion. And I volunteer adoration and different things, you know. And I just don't, it's hard to say to people that's lost sins, you know, well, I know how you feel because you don't, you know.
0: Yeah.
3: The one lady said that you never change. Well, I have a friend of mine that say, well, you know, why don't you go out? It'd be good for you. Well, it's changed me and my wife drastically, because the only time we go out is on when we go to church and after Mass. We meet a friend of ours and his wife, and we go out to dinner, and we're happy with that. We're happy with the life we live. We're very strong, faithful Catholics, you know. And I don't think blaming God is the answer for anything. I know people have lost their child and got very angry over the years. I didn't know what they were going through, but I would always say to them, it's hard to come up with words, that I don't know how you feel, you know. And so people say hell is when you go through something like that. No, I thought Vietnam was hell. I'm a Vietnam War veteran myself. And there's a separation between heaven and hell, and hell is not on this earth. I don't believe it is. And I just say to people, I feel sorry for people without faith, because without my faith, I don't know where me and my wife would have ended up. We've been married 55 years. So that's really, so I'm grateful that I'm not angry at God.
0: Wow. Ray, what a powerful, powerful call, because you are absolutely right. So many people, especially when they lose a spouse or a child, especially if it's something, the first thing they want to do is blame God. Like, God, what are you doing? You know, I go to church. I'm faithful. I'm not like these other people out here that are throwing their lives away. I'm faithful. And this is how you reward faithfulness? Ooh, and they get mad. And they walk away. I'll show you. I'll stop practicing my faith. I'll stop going to church. I don't want a relationship with you anymore because you took this from me. And that's, you know, that is, I think, a normal human reaction to something like that. Because we go through grief stages of grief. And one of those stages is anger. So I think that's normal. But eventually, you know, the prayer is that they come to where you are, Ray. And the fact that you've never been angry, and that you've never blamed God. In fact, in many ways, it brought you closer to God. You know, is I think a beautiful testimony to the power of faith. You know, and I'm sure that you pray for the repose of the souls of both your children, both your sons. You know, that you see them one day in heaven, and you know, and they say, well, they're dead, they're gone. You know, but that's the thing. You know, Jesus, and this is why I want this reading read at my funeral. You know, the story of Lazarus. You know, they ran out to meet Jesus. Martha ran out to meet Jesus. If you had been here, my brother had died. He goes, you know, I am the resurrection and the life. I am the. So because Jesus died and rose from the dead, we no longer have to fear death, because he opened the door to eternity. You know, and so, yes, the people we love, children, are gone, but guess what? We'll see them again, God willing, and we'll spend eternity with them, God willing. You know, that's the hope. You know, it's not like the hopelessness that so many people have here on earth. We have our faith, hope, and love in our Lord and Savior, Jesus Christ, and you've been living that so beautifully even after the loss of your son. So, Ray, I got to tell you, you are an inspiration. Your wife are inspiration to me and so many others listening right now. Again, so those of us who have not lost children in the way that you have, you're right. We can't say, well, we know how you feel, because we don't. You know, but Mary knows how you feel. And others who have called today that lost children, they know how you feel, that pain, that something so beautiful that you helped to create with God brought into the world is gone now. You know, that light is out, is extinguished, you know, but again, that's the thing. It's like, well, the light is gone, it'll never come back. Well, that light may be shining now brightly with God in heaven. And that is the hope that we have because of our faith in Jesus Christ. So, beautiful call, Ray, and thank you. So again, just like does Ray, please know when I go to adoration, I'm going to remember you and your wife and your sons in my prayers, and pray diligently for the repose of their souls as well. So thank you for the beautiful call and the beautiful witness, Ray. 833-288-EWTN on this Word of God Wednesday, 833-288-3986. George sent us a text message. Listening in Plano, Texas on 910 KATH radio. He said, I would ask God for the surety of knowing his will in all circumstances. You know, that would be something to pray for sure. You know, am I doing God's will? I think the best thing that we can do in that situation is, you know, we pray, we discern, maybe talk with a spiritual director, someone that we love and, or, you know, someone that we love and trust that will tell us the truth and not we want to hear, and say, you know, I'm not going to tell you what to do, but here's what I think. You take all of that information and you make a decision to move forward, hoping that you're doing God's will. I'm going for, this is what I believe in my heart. This is what I truly believe, that God, the direction that God wants me to go in, and you move in that direction. Now, it may not end up being the actual direction that God needs you to go in, but God will honor the fact that you were honest in your discernment and you're moving. So God will say, okay, you know, let's go this way, because eventually you're going to be over here where I need you. But right now, I need you to learn something. I need you to discern something. I need you to learn a life lesson right now. I need you to be more humble. I need you to be able to trust me more. So God never takes us down the road, because sometimes God writes straight with crooked lines. God never leads us down a road that we think is a dead end. No, it's an opportunity for something greater that God has in store for us. So, yeah, and I would love to know what God has in store for me every minute of, you know, like, I just, you know, but that's just not how it happens. You know, so, I mean, that's something that we need to think about, you know. So great text there, George, and thank you for being part of EWTN family. Boy, we had so many amazing calls. I never actually even got to the text. You know, just to exegete the text and talk about, you know, what I think God is saying to us in all the readings today for Word of God Wednesday. But, you know, that's okay. That's okay. You know, this reading will come up again in 3 years. I'll just pull this one out and maybe we can dive in. But I'm so grateful to the call, so grateful for the EWTN family. So what I'd love you to do is just read through the readings before Sunday, you know, and so you can, you know, soak in God's word, allow God's word to speak to you so that when you hear the word again on Sunday, you actually feel like you're being that you're being fed by the word and nourished by God's word, because you took time to soak in God's word, to meditate on God's word and connect it to your everyday lived experience that prepares you to receive our Lord again, body, blood, soul, divinity, in the most blessed sacrament of the Eucharist. All right. 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

0: And until we're together again, my friends, may Almighty God bless you, keep you, and protect you. The Father, and the Son, and the Holy Spirit. Amen.
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3: In seeking to cultivate a devotion to the Mother of God, we are simply acknowledging her as the mother of all Christians, our spiritual mother in the faith, and the preeminent Christian disciple. 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
6: 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The ninth commandment, you shall not covet your neighbor's wife.
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8: 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The world doesn't love them. Mm-hmm. The world can hurt them pretty bad. The world's inconsistent and erratic. This is not a farm in 1880 anymore, Doug. Mm-hmm. In those days, you could have just been a pretty sloppy parent, but the culture was kind of in a certain uniformity, mm-hmm. and you didn't have to contend with technology and smartphones and everything else. 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
9: 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Let his money-back guarantee bring you peace, love, and happiness. I'm Jeremy Belsky, your host for Spirit of Stewardship.
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12: 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Lately, our readings have pointed to a temporary judgment by God, oriented toward conversion, healing, and redemption.
11: Hi, my name is Father Mike Schmitz, and you're listening to the Bible in a Year, where we encounter God's voice and live life through the lens of Scripture. Using the Great Adventure Bible timeline, we'll read all the way from Genesis to Revelation, discovering how the story of salvation unfolds and how we fit into that story today. The Great Adventure Bible timeline was developed by Jeff Cavins and is provided by Ascension, who produced and funded this program. It is day 203. Wow, and we're reading from Isaiah 25, 26, and 27. We're also reading Habakkuk chapter 3, the conclusion of Habakkuk. We're also reading Proverbs chapter 11, verses 5 through 8. The book of the prophet Isaiah, chapter 25, praise for deliverance from oppression. O Lord, you are my God. I will exalt you. I will praise your name, for you have done wonderful things, plans formed of old, faithful and sure. For you have made the city a heap, the fortified city a ruin. The palace of strangers is a city no more. It will never be rebuilt. Therefore, strong peoples will glorify you. Cities of ruthless nations will fear you. For you have been a stronghold to the poor, a stronghold to the needy in his distress, a shelter from the storm and a shade from the heat. For the blast of the ruthless is like a storm against a wall, like heat in a dry place. You subdue the noise of the strangers as heat by the shade of a cloud, so the song of the ruthless is stilled. On this mountain, the Lord of hosts will make for all peoples a feast of fat things, a feast of choice wines, of fat things full of marrow, of choice wines well refined. And he will destroy on this mountain the covering that is cast over all peoples, the veil that is spread over all nations. He will swallow up death forever. And the Lord God will wipe away tears from all faces, and the reproach of his people he will take away from all the earth, for the Lord has spoken. It will be said on that day, behold, this is our God. We have waited for him that he might save us. This is the Lord. We have waited for him. Let us be glad and rejoice in his salvation. For the hand of the Lord will rest on this mountain, and Moab shall be trodden down in his place, as straw is trodden down in a dung pit. And he will spread out his hands in the midst of it, as a swimmer spreads out his hands to swim. But the Lord will lay low his pride together with the skill of his hands. And the high fortifications of his walls he will bring down, lay low, and cast to the ground, even to the dust. Chapter 26. Judah's Song of Praise to God. In that day this song will be sung in the land of Judah. We have a strong city. He sets up salvation as walls and bulwarks. Open the gates, that the righteous nation which keeps faith may enter in. You keep him in perfect peace, whose mind is stayed on you, because he trusts in you. Trust in the Lord forever, for the Lord God is an everlasting rock. For he has brought low the inhabitants of the height, the lofty city. He lays it low to the ground, casts it to the dust. The foot tramples it, the feet of the poor, the steps of the needy. The way of the righteous is level. You make smooth the path of the righteous. In the path of your judgments, O Lord, we wait for you. Your memorial name is the desire of our soul. My soul yearns for you in the night. My spirit within me earnestly seeks you. For when your judgments are in the earth, the inhabitants of the world learn righteousness. If favor is shown to the wicked, he does not learn righteousness. In the land of uprightness, he deals perversely and does not see the majesty of the Lord. O Lord, your hand is lifted up, but they see it not. Let them see your zeal for your people and be ashamed. Let the fire for your adversaries consume them. O Lord, you will ordain peace for us, for you have wrought for us all our works. O Lord, our God, other lords besides you have ruled over us, but your name alone we acknowledge. They are dead. They will not live. They are shades. They will not arise. To that end, you have visited them with destruction and wiped out all remembrance of them. But you have increased the nation, O Lord. You have increased the nation. You are glorified. You have enlarged all the borders of the land. O Lord, in distress they sought you. They poured out a prayer when your chastening was upon them. Like a woman with child who writhes and cries out in her pangs when she is near her time, so were we because of you, O Lord. We were with child. We writhed, but we gave birth only to wind. We have wrought no deliverance in the earth, and the inhabitants of the world have not fallen. Your dead shall live. Their bodies shall rise. O dwellers in the dust, awake and sing for joy, for your dew is a dew of light, and on the land of the shades you will let it fall. Come, my people, enter your chambers and shut your doors behind you. Hide yourselves for a little while until the wrath is past. For behold, the Lord is coming forth out of his place to punish the inhabitants of the earth for their iniquity. And the earth will disclose the blood shed upon her and will no more cover her slain. Chapter 27. Israel's Expiation. In that day, the Lord with his hard and great and strong sword will punish Leviathan, the fleeing serpent, Leviathan, the twisting serpent, and he will slay the dragon that is in the sea. In that day, a pleasant vineyard, sing of it. I, the Lord, am its keeper. Every moment I water it. Lest anyone harm it, I guard it night and day. I have no wrath. Would that I had thorns and briars to battle. I would set out against them. I would burn them up together. Or let them lay hold of my protection. Let them make peace with me. Let them make peace with me. In days to come, Jacob shall take root. Israel shall blossom and put forth shoots and fill the whole world with fruit. Has he struck them down as he struck those who struck them? Or have they been slain as their slayers were slain? Measure by measure, by exile you contended with them. He removed them with his fierce blast in the day of the east wind. Therefore, by this the guilt of Jacob will be expiated, and this will be the full fruit of the removal of his sin. When he makes all the stones of the altars like chalk stones crushed to pieces, no Asherim or incense altars will remain standing, for the fortified city is solitary, a habitation deserted and forsaken like the wilderness. There the calf grazes. There he lies down and strips its branches. When its boughs are dry, they are broken. Women come and make a fire of them. For this is a people without discernment. Therefore, he who made them will not have compassion on them. He that formed them will show them no favor. In that day, from the river Euphrates to the brook of Egypt, the Lord will thresh out the grain, and you will be gathered one by one, O people of Israel. And in that day, a great trumpet will be blown, and those who were lost in the land of Assyria and those who were driven out to the land of Egypt will come and worship the Lord on the holy mountain at Jerusalem. The Book of Habakkuk, Chapter 3. Habakkuk's Prayer. A prayer of Habakkuk the prophet, according to Shigionoth. O Lord, I have heard the report of you, and your work, O Lord, I fear. In the midst of the years, renew it. In the midst of the years, make it known. In wrath, remember mercy. God came from Teman, and the Holy One from Mount Paran. His glory covered the heavens, and the earth was full of his praise. His brightness was like the light. Rays flashed from his hand, and there he veiled his power. Before him went pestilence, and plague followed close behind. He stood and measured the earth. He looked and shook the nations. Then the eternal mountains were scattered. The everlasting hills sank low. His ways were as of old. I saw the tents of Cushan in affliction. The curtains of the land of Midian trembled. Was your wrath against the rivers, O Lord? Was your anger against the rivers, or your indignation against the sea, when you rode upon your horses, upon your chariot of victory? You stripped the sheath from your bow and put the arrows to the string. You split the earth with rivers. The mountains saw you and writhed. The raging waters swept on. The deep gave forth its voice. It lifted its hands on high. The sun and moon stood still in their habitation. At the light of your arrows, they sped. At the flash of your glittering spear. You bestrode the earth in fury. You trampled the nations in anger. You went forth for the salvation of your people, for the salvation of your anointed. You crushed the head of the wicked, laying him bare from thigh to neck. You pierced with your shafts the head of his warriors, who came like a whirlwind to scatter me, rejoicing as if to devour the poor in secret. You trampled the sea with your horses, the surging of mighty waters. I hear, and my body trembles. My lips quiver at the sound. Rottenness enters into my bones. My steps totter beneath me. I will quietly wait for the day of trouble to come upon the people who invade us. Though the fig tree does not blossom, nor fruit be on the vines, the produce of the olive fail, and the fields yield no food, the flock be cut off from the fold, and there be no herd in the stalls, yet I will rejoice in the Lord. I will joy in the God of my salvation. God the Lord is my strength. He makes my feet like deer's feet. He makes me tread upon my high places. To the choirmaster with stringed instruments. The Book of Proverbs, chapter 11, verses 5 through 8. The righteousness of the blameless keeps his way straight, but the wicked falls by his own wickedness. The righteousness of the upright delivers them, but the treacherous are taken captive by their lust. When the wicked dies, his hope perishes, and the expectation of the godless comes to nothing. The righteous is delivered from trouble, and the wicked gets into it instead. Father in heaven, give you praise, and we thank you. We thank you because, gosh, Lord, in all of this, we want to be counted among those who are righteous, not those who are wicked, not those who are unfaithful, and yet we strive to be wise. We strive to be good. We strive to belong to you, but so often, Lord, we fail to belong to you. We fail to be good. We fail to be yours. And so we ask you that when we are wicked, then when we are treacherous, when we are not righteous, we ask you to make us so. Because only you and your grace can make us the people that we're called to be, the people that you've redeemed us to be. Lord God, what Jesus made possible, your Holy Spirit makes actual. And so we trust in your Spirit to come to us now and to make us new. In Jesus' name we pray. Amen. In the name of the Father and of the Son and of the Holy Spirit. Amen. Okay, so we got a lot of chapters in Isaiah today, and so good because, again, once again, chapters 1 through 39, the book of woe, the book of condemnation, chapters 40 through 66, the book of consolation. And yet, gosh, today, how good is this? Chapter 25, 26, and 27. What we have is praise for delivery from oppression. We have Judah's song of praise to God. We have Israel's expiation. We have just all of this hope that's plopped right down in the middle of this call to repentance and this promise of judgment and promise of the fact is if you don't turn back to the Lord, here's what's going to happen. In fact, Isaiah is saying very, very clearly, here's what's going to happen. You will be brought into captivity. You will be brought into the land of Babylon. You will be brought into a land that's not yours anymore. You'll be taken from the land of promise and brought to a foreign land. And yet here's chapter 25. How incredible is this? Chapter 25, verse 6, it says, "And on this mountain, the Lord of hosts will make for all peoples a feast of fat things, feast of choice wines. He will destroy on this mountain the covering that is cast over all peoples, the veil that spread over all nations. He will swallow up death forever. And the Lord God will wipe away tears from all faces, and the reproach of his people he will take away from all the earth." Gosh. And it goes on. We'll just talk about that in a second. But here is this promise of the day of the Messiah. This is the promise of that day of redemption. And that's what you're saying in our prayers. You know, God has created us. He's also redeemed us. That here in our brokenness, God has met us with his mercy. And he goes on to say, now, so this is a prayer that's often, or the scripture that's often read at funerals, Isaiah 25. And it's so powerful, right? Because the Lord God will wipe away tears from all faces. Ah, and it will be said on that day, this is verse 9 of chapter 25. It will be said on that day, "Behold, this is our God. We have waited for him that he might save us. And this is the Lord. We have waited for him. Let us be glad and rejoice in his salvation." And this is the promise. This is just the promise of God 700 years before Jesus. "Behold, this is our God." That when we look at Jesus, that's what we say. That's John on the River Jordan, right? "Behold, the Lamb of God who takes away the sins of the world." At every Mass, we get to say, "Behold, the Lamb of God who takes away the sins of the world." This is our God who has come to save us. Let us rejoice and be glad that he has saved us. It is incredible, and just what a gift, an incredible gift. In chapter 26, again, more praise of God. And chapter 27, talking about how the Lord will make a full expiation, that at some point, ultimately, even though God will bring about this judgment, it's not going to be a permanent judgment. It is a temporary judgment oriented towards conversion, oriented towards healing. And I just, man, what a gift. That's Isaiah chapter 25, 26, 27. But this is Habakkuk. Remember, Habakkuk is preaching about the reality that what's going to happen is Babylon is going to come, and Babylon will destroy the nation of Israel, or, you know, the kingdom of Judah in the south. But then this is God's answer, because God has made those five woes we heard about yesterday. But then today we have Habakkuk's prayer. And the prayer is, here's God's answer. And God's answer is basically, again, redemption. And this is one of the places where we get to hear this truth. We get to hear in the depths of our heart what God wants to do, that he wants to bring his people back. It'll be a new Exodus. That here is, remember, in the old Exodus, in the book of Exodus, we have the people of Israel in slavery in Egypt. And what God is saying is there's going to be a new Exodus, that you will be enslaved, essentially, in Babylon, exiled in Babylon. And even there, I will bring you back. There has been an old Exodus. There will be a new Exodus. And this is the promise. And this is incredible, not only because this is God's faithfulness, but also because we know of God's coming faithfulness, it's steadfastness, right? Not just coming faithfulness, but at some point this will be reality. In the meantime, what do we do? This is the big thing. This is the last thing here. In the meantime, what do we do? Since we know God is faithful and we know he's going to bring us out of this valley of Achor, right, to a door of hope. We know he's going to bring us from Egypt into the promised land. We know he's going to bring us from exile back home. What do we do in those times? And this is incredible. At the end of chapter 3, I invite you just to, you hear this now, but maybe go back and read it and underline these words, write them down. It says, I will quietly wait for the day of trouble to come upon the people who invade us. I will quietly wait, steadfastly wait. God is steadfast in his faithfulness. I will quietly wait for the day of trouble to come upon the people who invade us. He's going to fight. It goes on to say, though the fig tree does not blossom, nor fruit beyond the vines, right? This is not, nothing's going well. The produce of the olive will fail and the fields yield no food. The flock be cut off from the fold, and there be no herd in the stalls. All these things, like there's nothing. We have no fig trees, no fruit on the vine. The olive fails. The field has no food, no flocks, no herds. Verse 18, chapter 3, Habakkuk. Yet, I will rejoice in the Lord. I will joy in the God of my salvation. That yet is a big yet. That yet is everything. Everything in faith, everything in one's life hangs on that one yet. Even though nothing is going right, even though everything is falling apart, even though all the things I worked for, all the things I hoped for, all the things that God, you promised, even though they aren't here yet I will rejoice in the Lord and I will joy in the God of my salvation. God, the Lord is my strength. He makes my feet like deer's feet. He makes me tread upon my high places. What an incredible gift, man, to be able to pray with that kind of faith. And that's what we do. You know, every time you press play, every single day, this is day 203, every day for the last 203 days, you've pressed play. What that means is you've pressed play in any season, every season for the last 203 days. It's not just been great days. It's not just been days where you know the Lord is present, not just days where everything you worked for is coming true, not just days when there was God's faithfulness obviously present and active in your life, but even low days, dark days, horrible days, you kept pressing play. And you kept saying, Lord, I know you want to speak to me. I know you have a word for me. So you have said for 203 days, chapter 3, verse 18 of the prophet Habakkuk, no matter what, yet I will rejoice in the Lord. I will joy in the God of my salvation. Wow, just incredible. I'm so proud of you. I'm praying for you. Please pray for me. Let's pray for each other because it's hard to pray that prayer sometimes. So we need to sometimes pray it for each other. Anyways, my name is Father Mike. I cannot wait to see you tomorrow. God bless.

0: That was day 203 of Bible in a Year with Father Mike Schmitz. And now we'd like to share audio from a video called How an Encounter with a Warlock Made Me a Catholic Priest with Father Mark Mary and Father Seraphim Pio from the Ascension Presents YouTube channel.
1: Hey, I'm Father Mark Mary.
2: Father Seraphim.
1: We are the Franciscan Friars of the Renewal, and this is Ascension Presents. Father Seraphim was just ordained a couple months ago, and he's here to share his story and why a lot of people who knew him growing up would find this very, very surprising.
2: Yeah, thanks, Father. So I was actually born in Greece, in Athens. And when I was six, my family moved to Saudi Arabia. And then when I was eight, we moved to Pittsburgh, Pennsylvania. And so I grew up in Pittsburgh, had a really good childhood and a loving family. Grew up Catholic, going to church every week. And but by the time I got to high school, things started to shift for me. I was basically, I think like most kids, I was mostly concerned with friends and school were like my main interests. And I had a lot of questions about the faith, and I felt like they weren't really ever answered well. And so I started to see the faith as a bit irrational. By the end of high school, my moral compass started to really slide, a slow kind of undermining of both my faith and my moral life. So after high school, I went to Cornell University, which is a very secular Ivy League school in upstate New York in Ithaca. Really had a great experience there. I loved my time there. I loved the academics, made some really good friends. And I kind of had at the time, I had an interesting philosophy of life where I basically tried to have as much fun as I could possibly have while still getting the grades that I wanted in school. And I did that pretty well. So I was there and, you know, kind of like this continued slide in my kind of moral life. And I met people from all over the world, really interesting people who were very smart. And some of them were very good, virtuous people who didn't believe in God. And so that kind of confirmed me in my agnosticism. By the time I graduated from Cornell, my moral compass had slid even more, just a series of unhealthy relationships with women, just a lot of partying. And so after Cornell, I moved to Austin, Texas. I had majored in computer science and math, and I moved to Austin to work for a startup software company. Also in Austin, things kind of went from bad to worse. It's interesting, in some ways, everybody that knew me, I think, thought that I generally had it all. You know, I had just graduated near the top of my class from an Ivy League school. I had a great job at one of the top startup companies in the country, and had a lot of friends. I was traveling a lot. I was partying, making a lot of money. But looking back at that time now, interiorly, there was kind of a growing emptiness and kind of a growing sense of lack of purpose in my life. And so at some point, I actually left the business world and I decided to go to start a PhD in artificial intelligence. And my plan was to become a research professor in artificial intelligence. But as you might imagine, the Lord had other plans for my life. Around that time, there was a series of events that happened that really kind of shifted the entire course of my life. And so it really helped me to reflect how the Lord can use even kind of dark, evil events to kind of bring about his will. So one of the kind of pivotal events was I had an encounter with a warlock who is a male witch, basically. While in his presence, I experienced some real spiritual darkness, and it made me realize very clearly that there is a spiritual realm and that previously I'd been a materialist. Basically, I believe that the only thing that exists is really what we can touch and see. But suddenly I realized that that was not true. My entire worldview got flipped upside down. And kind of along with that, I came to realize kind of the darkness in my own soul, the bad state that I was in. And then one day, just kind of this all came together. And for the first time in my life, I had a desire to go to church, which was probably the first time in my whole life. So I went to St. Louis Catholic Church in Austin, Texas, and just walked in the door acutely aware of my own kind of sinfulness and kind of the place that I had come to. And I remember as soon as I walked in, I was hit very tangibly by the Lord's presence and kind of like a wave washed over me. And I fell to my knees and just started weeping. And I felt this kind of like warm vibration in my hands, which later I realized is a sign of the presence of the Holy Spirit. And so I just felt the Lord's presence and these kind of waves of peace washing over me. Later that evening, I was reading a passage in Philippians 3, where St. Paul says that all these things that I once considered worthwhile, I now consider worth less than nothing in comparison to the priceless gain of knowing Christ Jesus my Lord and the power of his resurrection. And when I read those words, I experienced this that same feeling, that same warm vibration in my hands, but this time probably about 10 times more powerfully. And that intense vibration started to travel up my arms and flooded my entire being. I was completely filled with the presence of the Holy Spirit, and I started to speak in tongues. I didn't even know that that was a thing, but I started to speak in tongues. And actually, at that same exact moment, the Lord allowed me to see all around me tongues of fire. Later, when I read the account in Acts of the Apostles, I was like, yes, this is what he allowed me to see. And it was, I felt like I was engulfed in a sea of love, like wrapped in a mantle of love. It's really hard to describe. But also, in this experience, I knew beyond a shadow of a doubt that angels in heaven were rejoicing, even though like an hour before I didn't believe in angels. And the Lord also gave me in this experience an illumination of my conscience. The best way I can describe it is he allowed me to see my sins as if I was looking at them on like a piece of paper, and I could see them perfectly clearly. And it's funny because before that I had been a relativist, where I would say that certain things that might be wrong for one person might not be wrong for someone else. And I could argue why some things I was doing were fine for me. But suddenly I could see my sins through the light of God's truth. And I could see how, with absolute no discussion or debate, how these things were actually wrong. They were objectively wrong. It was a profound grace for me, an illumination of my conscience in that way. At the same time, in this whole experience, the Lord gave me certitude about a few things. One thing was he gave me certitude of his existence, certitude that the world as we know it, the earth and the universe and everything, will eventually pass away. I don't know how else to explain it, but I was absolutely 100% certain that that is true. And the final thing is that he gave me certitude that I was not supposed to get a PhD in artificial intelligence, and that I was supposed to go a different path. And so, as you can imagine, all this happened in about the span of a couple of minutes. So it was a very intense experience, completely rerouted my whole life. And so I started to go on a spiritual quest from there. You know, I knew many people at the time that were good, that were really good people that were not Catholic, that were Protestant, Jewish, Muslim, or didn't believe in anything. And so I wanted to know, you know, kind of the relationship of all the different religions. And so I spent a few years studying both different religions and the mystical phenomena in various religions to try to understand how they relate. To make a very long story short, I came at some point to be fully convinced of the truth of the Catholic faith. And I knew that that the Lord wanted me to be Catholic, me and everybody else in the world. So from there, I went on to Franciscan University of Steubenville to get a master's degree in theology. And while I was there, actually, I did a lot of discerning and growing in my faith. And at the time, I went on a retreat, and actually, it was very beautiful. This is a few years after my initial conversion experience. And the Lord gave me a similar experience to that initial Pentecost experience while I was on retreat, just a really beautiful confirmation of what I had come to realize about him and about the truth. And so from there, it was a little bit more of a process of discernment. I had a lot of loans from Cornell and from Franciscan University, where I got my master's degree. And so I spent a few years paying those off as a private tutor and started to discern. At some point, I became convinced that I was called to religious life and to priesthood, visited a bunch of different communities. And in 2011, I entered our community. And then, as Father Mark Mary said, a month and a half ago, I was ordained a priest. So it's been quite a journey. The Lord has been with me, guiding me the whole way, and I'm just very grateful.
1: Yeah, it is quite a journey. I haven't really heard all of it in that detail before, so I was like in it, you know? But what a gift it is, and what, I guess in a few months you'll be teaching philosophy as well. And so, grateful for your priesthood, grateful for what the Lord's done in your life, and grateful that you came and shared it with us.
2: Amen. Thank you,
1: Father. All right. And thanks, everybody, for watching. Hopefully, this was encouraging and helpful. And we look forward to seeing you again next week. Remember, we are pilgrims on this earth. Somos peregrinos, poco a poco, little by little. Vamos a llegar. We're going to make it. God bless y'all.
2: God bless. Peace.
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1: Catechism in a Year is produced and funded by Ascension and distributed on radio through a partnership with Max Studios. The catechism used is the Ascension edition of the catechism, which includes the Foundations of Faith approach. You can follow along in any recent version of the Catechism of the Catholic Church. A reading plan and all Catechism in a Year episodes can be found at ascensionpress.com/CIY or on the Ascension app. Lately, we've been discussing the sacrament of reconciliation. Yesterday, we began learning about indulgences, and today we'll continue studying the role of the communion of the saints and the church in regards to indulgences. We'll finish by reading about the liturgical form of the sacrament of penance.
2: Hi, my name is Father Mike Schmitz, and you're listening to the Catechism in a Year, where we encounter God's plan of sheer goodness for us, revealed in Scripture and passed down through the tradition of the Catholic faith. The Catechism in a Year is provided by Ascension, who produced and funded this program. In 365 days, we'll read through the Catechism of the Catholic Church, discovering our identity in God's family as we journey together toward our heavenly home. This is day 203. We're reading paragraphs 1474 to 1484, taking our way all the way to the nuggets at the end of this section on reconciliation. We're going to talk about some more stuff about the communion of saints and obtaining indulgences. We started indulgences yesterday. We're also going to go through, like, what's the actual celebration of the sacrament of reconciliation, the sacrament of penance? Like, what's the form? What's the matter? Like, what's going on during that celebration of the sacrament of reconciliation? So two things here. Again, indulgences, finishing up indulgences. And then how do we actually go to confession? How does that take place both here in the West, as well as little kind of notes about how it might happen in other liturgies or other liturgical traditions, not just the Latin Rite, but maybe the Byzantine liturgy. We might have a little sprinkle of some flavor in there. So as we launch into today, just call upon God and just place ourselves in God's presence, knowing that He is the Father of mercies. He is the God of all goodness, and He is the one who forgives our sins through His Son in the power of the Holy Spirit. Let's pray. Father in heaven, we praise You and glorify Your name. We thank You so much. Again, let our time begin with praise. Let thanksgiving and praise go up first. Help us to praise You when we are thriving and when it's easy to forget You. Help us praise You when we are struggling and it's difficult to see You. Lord God, help us to praise You when we need Your mercy, and help us to praise You when we have received Your mercy. Help us in this day to walk in grace. Help us this day to recognize that we're not alone. We're surrounded by the great cloud of witnesses, the church. And help us take that next step, whatever that next step is, to grow closer and closer to You and Your sacred heart, Your merciful heart. In Jesus' name we pray. Amen. In the name of the Father, and of the Son, and of the Holy Spirit. Amen. It is day 203. We're reading paragraphs 1474 to 1484. In the communion of saints. The Christian who seeks to purify himself of his sin and to become holy with the help of God's grace is not alone. The life of each of God's children is joined in Christ and through Christ in a wonderful way to the life of all the other Christian brethren in the supernatural unity of the mystical body of Christ as in a single mystical person. In the communion of saints, a perennial link of charity exists between the faithful who have already reached their heavenly home, those who are expiating their sins in purgatory, and those who are still pilgrims on earth. Between them, there is, too, an abundant exchange of all good things. In this wonderful exchange, the holiness of one profits others, well beyond the harm that the sin of one could cause others. Thus, recourse to the communion of saints lets the contrite sinner be more promptly and efficaciously purified of the punishments for sin. We also call these spiritual goods of the communion of saints the church's treasury, which is not the sum total of the material goods which have accumulated during the course of the centuries. On the contrary, the treasury of the church is the infinite value, which can never be exhausted, which Christ's merits have before God. They were offered so that the whole of mankind could be set free from sin and attain communion with the Father. In Christ, the Redeemer Himself, the satisfactions and merits of His redemption exist and find their efficacy. This treasury includes as well the prayers and good works of the Blessed Virgin Mary. They are truly immense, unfathomable, and even pristine in their value before God. In the treasury, too, are the prayers and good works of all the saints, all those who have followed in the footsteps of Christ the Lord, and by His grace have made their lives holy and carried out the

mission the Father entrusted to them. In this way, they attained their own salvation, and at the same time cooperated in saving their brothers in the unity of the mystical body, obtaining indulgence from God through the Church. An indulgence is obtained through the Church who, by virtue of the power of binding and loosing granted her by Christ Jesus, intervenes in favor of individual Christians and opens for them the treasury of the merits of Christ and the saints to obtain from the Father of mercies the remission of the temporal punishments due for their sins. Thus, the Church does not want simply to come to the aid of these Christians, but also to spur them to works of devotion, penance, and charity. Since the faithful departed, now being purified, are also members of the same communion of saints, one way we can help them is to obtain indulgences for them, so that the temporal punishments due for their sins may be remitted. The celebration of the sacrament of penance. Like all the sacraments, penance is a liturgical action. The elements of the celebration are ordinarily these: a greeting and blessing from the priest, reading the word of God to illuminate the conscience and elicit contrition, and an exhortation to repentance. The confession, which acknowledges sins and makes them known to the priest. The imposition and acceptance of a penance, the priest's absolution, a prayer of thanksgiving and praise, and dismissal with the blessing of the priest. The Byzantine liturgy recognizes several forms of absolution in the form of invocation, which admirably express the mystery of forgiveness. The priest prays, "May the same God, who through the prophet Nathan forgave David when he confessed his sins, who forgave Peter when he wept bitterly, the prostitute when she washed his feet with her tears, the publican and the prodigal son, through me, a sinner, forgive you both in this life and in the next, and enable you to appear before his awe-inspiring tribunal without condemnation, he who is blessed forever and ever. Amen." The sacrament of penance can also take place in the framework of a communal celebration, in which we prepare ourselves together for confession and give thanks together for the forgiveness received. Here, the personal confession of sins and individual absolution are inserted into a liturgy of the Word of God with readings and a homily, an examination of conscience conducted in common, a communal request for forgiveness, the Our Father, and a thanksgiving in common. This communal celebration expresses more clearly the ecclesial character of penance. However, regardless of its manner of celebration, the sacrament of penance is always, by its very nature, a liturgical action, and therefore an ecclesial and public action. In case of grave necessity, recourse may be had to a communal celebration of reconciliation with general confession and general absolution. Grave necessity of this sort can arise when there is imminent danger of death without sufficient time for the priest or priests to hear each penitent's confession. Grave necessity can also exist when, given the number of penitents, there are not enough confessors to hear individual confessions properly in a reasonable time, so that the penitents, through no fault of their own, would be deprived of sacramental grace or Holy Communion for a long time. In this case, for the absolution to be valid, the faithful must have the intention of individually confessing their grave sins in the time required. The diocesan bishop is the judge of whether or not the conditions required for general absolution exist. A large gathering of the faithful on the occasion of major feasts or pilgrimages does not constitute a case of grave necessity. Individual, integral confession and absolution remain the only ordinary way for the faithful to reconcile themselves with God and the Church, unless physical or moral impossibility excuses from this kind of confession. There are profound reasons for this. Christ is at work in each of the sacraments. He personally addresses every sinner, "My son, your sins are forgiven." He is the physician tending each one of the sick who need him to cure them. He raises them up and reintegrates them into fraternal communion. Personal confession is thus the form most expressive of reconciliation with God and with the Church. Right? And then we are update 203, paragraphs 1474, 1484. That's a chunk. We sometimes have the very brief paragraphs, but today we did not. Today we got to go through a lot of stuff, including recognizing that when we seek to be forgiven of our sins, when we seek to become holy with the help of God's grace, we're not alone. So important. Paragraph 1474 highlights this. The Christian who seeks to purify himself of his sin and become holy with the help of God's grace is not alone. And this paragraph, 1474, connects us profoundly with paragraph 1484, the very last one we heard. Why? Because we recognize that we're not just individual Christians, kind of automatons. We're not on our own.
We are individuals, yes, of course, and God loves us as if we were the only one to exist. And yet, what has he done? He has brought us not only into individual personal relationship with him, he's brought us into communion with his church. He's brought us into the community of the faithful. He's brought us into the communion of saints. And so this recognition is, what we do affects other people. And so it goes on to say, 1475, in this communion of saints, a perennial link of charity exists between the faithful who have already reached their heavenly home, those saints in heaven, those who are expiating their sins in purgatory, obviously those in purgatory, and those who are still pilgrims on earth. Between them, there is an abundant exchange of all good things, recognizing, oh my goodness gracious, not only can the saints in heaven intercede on behalf of us, not only are the saints in heaven can they pray for those souls in purgatory, but we can also pray for the souls in purgatory. In fact, let's highlight this. I mentioned yesterday, I think it was yesterday, that if we're the body, when one member suffers, we all suffer with them. When one member is strengthened or rejoices, we all rejoice. That's true, 100% true. But even more pointedly, we need to understand, it says in 1475, in this wonderful exchange, the holiness of one profits others well beyond the harm that the sin of one could cause the others. Does that make sense? So recognizing that yes, the holiness of the saints in heaven and growing holiness of the holy ones in purgatory, right? The suffering ones in purgatory, that benefits us more than like a sinner rejecting God can hurt us. Does that make sense? There's limits to the way an individual can hurt the body, but in some ways there's almost no limit to the ways that a holy person could benefit the body. Does that make sense? That's just so beautiful. Again, to say it like this, in this wonderful exchange that we're all linked, right? The whole body of Christ in heaven, in purgatory, and on earth. They call that the church triumphant, the church suffering, and the church militant. The church on earth, here we are, the church militant, the church in purgatory, the church suffering, and the church in heaven, church triumphant. But one church, one body, in this wonderful exchange, it says, once again, it's reading it again, the holiness of one profits the others well beyond the harm that the sin of one could cause the others. So powerful. Now, recognizing yesterday we talked about indulgences and how indulgences are that remedy, right? They're meant to be remedial. Every time we sin gravely, we have eternal consequences for that sin, separation from God eternally, right? Hell. And we have temporal consequences due to sin. Because of that, our hearts become attached to sin. Our hearts become attached to things like the creation rather than the creator, right? We love created things more than we love God in so many ways. And so, you know, purification, penances, and in fact, indulgences, they heal us from that. Remember, you have four aspects to an indulgence. So the first is the action itself. Say, for example, you know, pray the Stations of the Cross or praying the Rosary. Secondly, receiving Holy Communion. Third, going to confession within a week or so of that indulgence itself. And fourth, interceding on behalf of the Holy Father. Now, those four aspects, like what makes them special? Here's what makes them special. Well, obviously, Holy Communion is special on its own. Confession is special on its own. Prayer for anyone is special on its own. All of them individually have power, right? What gives them the capacity? What gives them the ability to have a plenary indulgence, right? To remove all temporal punishments due to sin or even partial? What gives them the ability to do that is the authority that Jesus extended to the church. This is so important. It's because Jesus Christ extended his authority to the church when he gave the church leaders the power of binding and loosing. That is the key. It is actually, it's so humble of the Lord God that he gives to human beings who are flawed and faulty and all make a bunch of mistakes, gives them the capacity, the ability to declare, okay, do these things. And through the power and the grace of the Holy Spirit working through the church, you have a partial or a plenary indulgence, which is just incredible. Now, you could ask this, we're talking about indulgences for 2 days. What's the big deal with indulgences? Like, what's the problem with them? Well, there's twofold problem that sometimes people will have. One is people sometimes will point to, they'll say, well, there was the selling of indulgences and that doesn't seem right. That doesn't seem fair. That doesn't seem just. And they are correct. In fact, the church never taught that it was okay to sell indulgences. That was never a thing. At the same time, let's go back and let's look at the context. So we recognized yesterday, we talked about there's the thing you do for the indulgence or across the board. You have acts of penance. You have a works of charity. You have certain prayers you could do.
All of those things are like, okay, do this thing. It costs you something, right? Divest you of something. It divests you of your time. It increases your prayer life. It helps others, whatever that thing is. Now, you'd imagine that

do this penance, you know, fast for the next five Fridays and you have an indulgence. I'm not sure if that's one, but I'm just saying, you know, so that's one. Okay. That's good. Cause I'm disciplining myself. I'm removing myself from attachments. Or it could say, like I've said five times now, pray the Stations of the Cross in the church on a Friday. Okay. That could be a way of growing my relationship with the Lord, becoming more attached to him and less attached to things. Or it could be, you know, donate X amount to charity. In that case, I'm not only divesting myself of some things I might be attached to, but I'm also helping my

brothers and sisters. And so take that last one. Whenever we associate the spiritual life with money, there's always a danger. The danger is people can often think that they're buying their way into heaven. And yet, what's the whole point of this? The whole point is almsgiving. Remember, Jesus even highlights the reality and the goodness of giving alms, of giving material goods for the benefit of others. And that if that's money, that's giving money for the benefit of others. That could look in a certain light like a person is purchasing their way into heaven, or they're buying holiness. Now, add to this the indulgence that could be like, okay, here's a penitential act, here's a prayer act, or here is a charitable act, here's almsgiving. And you know what? The church needs some help. We're building this church in Rome called St. Peter's Basilica, and we need a lot of money to build this church. So the church, using her authority of binding and loosing, can say, if you donate to the building of the church in Rome, St. Peter's Basilica, that, you know, sidebar, for hundreds and hundreds of years, anyone can come and enjoy beauty and pray there. So it's not building the Pope's private house. You're building this incredible church for the use of all of the church, as well as people outside the church. Okay, you can associate that and say, okay, if you donate to the building of this church, there's an indulgence attached to that. What does that sound like? If you're skeptical, if you're cynical, if you're maybe a little suspicious, what does that sound like? Well, it sounds like you're buying grace. It sounds like you're buying an indulgence. The church is asking for some money, and if you give this money, you'll get this indulgence. It sounds a lot like purchasing a spiritual good. Yet we know that purchasing spiritual goods is absolutely prohibited by the church and by scripture. And so the church, when the church offered this, did not think that, but you can imagine how people saw it like that. Does that make sense? And so the church didn't sell indulgences, but it could look like, from suspicious eyes or skeptical eyes or cynical eyes, or for even those on the outside, it could look like, and even those on the inside, it could maybe even feel like, it feels like if I give money to the church, they're giving me this spiritual good. Yet that was never the intention of the church. The second part of this, second reason why some people, non-Catholic Christians, would have a beef with, let's say it like that, beef with indulgences, is this vision of salvation, this vision of justification and sanctification that is once and for all, right? Is kind of one and done. Is that sense of that I've been imputed righteousness. The God has simply declared me righteous. And so no matter what I do, I don't grow in or lose my righteousness. I don't grow in justification. I don't grow in sanctification. There are some people who would say that that is the case. Now, others wouldn't. Not all non-Catholic Christians think that. But some could say, no, it's you're once saved, always saved. And because of that, you don't need indulgences. Because of that, listen, God has imputed his grace on you. Now, as Catholics, we believe that we don't have this imputation of grace upon us. It's more intrinsic. It's in us that we have to either cooperate with it or we refuse to cooperate with it. That God gives us his grace. And yes, we either say yes to it on a regular basis and we grow in his grace, or we say no and we either stop growing or we fall away from God's grace. Because of that, we need these gifts, right? Because of this, the church has given us the gifts of indulgence. The church has given us the gifts of penances that actually do some merit. They actually do something in our lives. Because of this, Jesus Christ, I believe, has given us the sacrament of reconciliation, the sacrament of penance. Now that leads us to the last point, the celebration of the sacrament of penance. We went over the how it goes, right? You come into the confessional, typically. There's a greeting and blessing of the priest, reading the word of God to like illuminate your conscience, elicit contrition. The confession itself, which acknowledges sins, makes them known to the priest, the acceptance of penance, and then the priest's absolution, you know, in prayer of thanksgiving and praise, etc. You can see that in 1480. I love the Byzantine liturgy form of absolution. So cool in 1481. You can go back and pray with that if you ever want to. But a couple things in 1482 to the end, and I know we're getting long a little bit here, 1482 to the end, it talks about the fact that there is a sacrament of reconciliation that can take place in the framework of a communal celebration. Basically, I don't know if you've ever been to a reconciliation service, right? Where basically everyone comes at the same time. And you, again, you do have that proclamation of the word. You do have maybe a homily that happens. You have an examination of conscience everyone goes through. And then everyone goes to individual confession. The important part here is that it highlights the fact that, yeah, reconciliation or sacrament of penance is a liturgical action. Therefore, it's an ecclesial and public action that is not just here on Saturday afternoon, one person goes into the box, you know, quote unquote, into the box with the priest. That's also a liturgical action. That's also ecclesial and public action. But sometimes

0: when we get together all as a group, as a parish, as a family, that we come together and go to confession together, there's something really visibly powerful about that. It highlights the fact that we are one. We are one body. We're one family. We're one parish. It's just kind of a really cool thing. At the same time, the church goes on to say in 1483 and 1484, goes on to say that only in cases of grave necessity, you might be able to have communal celebration of reconciliation with general confession and general absolution. That's where people just kind of all say, basically, we're all guilty. We're all guilty of all these sins. They don't name them necessarily individually. And then the priest gives general absolution to everyone gathered there. That is only in cases of, it says, grave necessity. And it highlights that, yeah, grave necessity can happen when there's imminent danger of death without sufficient time for the priests or priest to hear the penitent's confession. Imagine D-Day. And here it is. They just get announced, okay, this morning, we're getting on these transports and going over to Europe. And there's thousands of you soldiers and there are free priests. Okay, that is a perfect example of the need for and the execution of general absolution. That's perfect. That's an example. Grave necessity can also exist, it says here, when given the number of penitents, there are not enough confessors to hear individual confessions properly in a reasonable time. The penitents have, through no fault of their own, would be deprived of the sacramental grace of Holy Communion for a long time. In that case, for the absolution to be valid, the faithful must have the intention of individually confessing their grave sins in the time required. Now, the bishop is the only one who can judge whether or not the conditions are required for general confession or general absolution exist. And so, like, okay, yeah, that makes sense, because we had a communal prayer service. We had a gathering for like Divine Mercy Sunday. And yeah, there were only like two priests and there were, you know, 100 people. And so, yeah, the priest just gave us general absolution. The last line in 1483 says, a large gathering of the faithful on the occasion of major feasts or pilgrimages does not constitute a case of grave necessity. So the priest most likely does not and would not have the authority to offer general absolution, and he would not be in the right if he were to do that. So keep that in mind. It is incredibly, incredibly rare for there to be general absolution happening. If it's happening in your parish, that is one of the things, like maybe like just kind of ask your priest if he's read paragraph 1483, or I don't want to tell you what to do on that one, but recognize that even if it's offered, it's very, very rare. It's only in cases of grave necessity, and also under the authority of the diocesan bishop. He's the judge of whether or not the conditions required for general absolution actually exist. Okay, you guys, wow, what a day. Holy smokes, one of the longest days yet, but at the same time, what a gift, right? We're part of the body of Christ. The recognition that there are such things as indulgences, and the church gives us access to those graces through prayer, fasting, and almsgiving, uniting our prayer to the church, recognizing that Jesus Christ established his church and gave her the authority to bind and to loose. And we get to experience that treasury, the treasury of grace that God gives us every time we approach the throne of his mercy through the sacrament of reconciliation. Tomorrow, we have Nugget Day, and then the next day we have the anointing of the sick, or we keep on trucking along. You guys, I am praying for you. Please pray for me. My name is Father Mike. I cannot wait to see you tomorrow. God bless.
1: Thank you for joining us for day 203 of Catechism in a Year with Father Mike Schmitz. You know, as we work our way through the Catechism, you might be wondering why we use the Catechism at all. Shouldn't prayer be simple? Shouldn't faith be pretty straightforward? Well, in a lot of ways, faith is straightforward, but just like getting to know a person, the deeper you go, the more nuance there is. This isn't because the person gets more and more complicated. It's because you start to see and understand the person more holistically for who they really are. That's what the Catechism is helping us do with God. So don't be discouraged if things seem confusing or some details are hard to keep straight. 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
4: 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They were very individualistic. They were very much like, as I say, the hydrogen and phosphates and sulfur in a laboratory. In fact, we have in a laboratory 100% of all the chemicals that enter into the constitution of a baby. Why can we not make a baby? Because we lack that vivifying, unifying power, which is a soul. And so the apostles were disparate, disconnected, disjointed. They could not form this body of Christ. They could be formed only by Christ sending his spirit into them. And as through the physical body of our Lord, it was God who taught, it was God who governed, it was God who sanctified.
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8: To ask, why should I pray, is the same as asking, why should I raise my mind and heart to God, since that's what prayer is. 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
10: 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We pray for those who suffer with same-sex attraction. Heal the wounds of their past and help them to trust in your perfect plan for men and women. 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Amen.
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13: 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I discovered that when her dad, John Rizzo, learned of his daughter's coming, he flew into a rage and he physically assaulted his wife. 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

0: 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I am Cy Keller, your host, and boy, are we going to have 2 hours of fun today. It's time for, and I think it's been a while since we've done it. Oh, we played one not too long ago, the flannel panel. It's time for the flannel panel. We played one that we did. It was a recorded edition of the flannel panel. So we're back to live. We're back to live flannel panel. Flannel panel is when Chris Check, Joe Heschmeyer, and I put on flannel shirts and we talk about the news of the world from a Catholic perspective. And when I say put on flannel shirts, I'm just using the broadest definition of the word flannel. Joining us from the Midwest, Joe Heschmeyer. Hey, Joe, welcome.
1: It's so good to be here. I'll just share with you what I share on the air what I shared with you beforehand, which is if you type into Amazon a flannel shirt or flannel summer shirt, the top results are plaid shirts that are linen and not flannel. So the confusion between
0: it's Amazon that confused us, Chris.
1: It's universal.
0: Also, exactly. Chris Check here, president of Catholic Answers. Hello, Chris Check.
2: I tend to exercise much more care about what I type into the search bar.
0: You do?
1: You're you more could probably cut out the care and it would still be a true sentence.
2: Yeah, if your definition of flannel is flannel and not flannel, then the yes. Two of you meet the definition.
0: Is it too loud in here for you guys? Here's the deal. I am getting to the age where I don't know if it's me or if it's the world when it comes to noise. Everything seems too noisy to me. I don't like restaurants in many cases. I might enjoy the restaurant. It might be good food. I might be happy with the people there. But almost invariably, the music is too loud. I find social events, sporting events, all kinds of things too loud. It feels like there's no space for silence. I'm getting it to our first story for today. But I wanted to check with you. Am I just becoming old? Or is it getting louder out there? What do you guys think?
1: I think it is both.
2: You are getting old.
0: What a good Catholic. Well, I guess I'm definitely getting older. Yeah, I guess that wasn't very hard.
2: That we have that we have with, what's it called? Total moral certainty?
0: Yeah, right. Right.
1: Oh, yes.
2: Yeah. No,
1: so
2: the world is
1: OSHA
2: definitely.
1: Says, oh, yeah. Go ahead.
2: The world is definitely getting louder. I think of, I can't go to a Padres game anymore. Because there's, but when the play stops, the music starts. Or actually, Joe and I were at a hockey game, which was a lot of fun in Kansas City. It was a ton of fun, but honestly, my ears...
0: It's hard to take.
2: My ears were ringing at the end of it.
0: I had a similar experience. I wanted to see SoFi Stadium, the beautiful stadium, the multi-billion-dollar stadium they built in Los Angeles. So my son and I went to a Charger game. It was almost unbearable to me.
2: It is.
0: It never stopped. There was never a time where I could just talk to my son. Never, not once during the whole time we were in that stadium. It's not quiet anywhere. So, Joe, you look like you want to say something.
1: Well, yeah.
0: Are we too loud for you,
1: there's
0: Joe?
1: There's actually a... Yes, exactly. OSHA says 80 decibels, I think, is the standard at which it's actually a health hazard to be repeatedly exposed to noise at that level. Now, I mean, look, if you've got little kids, there's a good chance you're already... it's too late for you. You're going to get the hearing damage.
0: They're destroying your hearing as we speak.
1: Exactly. But yeah, there's soundprint.co. You can look up your city and see what the loudest and quietest venues are. And the loudest venues are a lot of them. It's not just concert halls. It's restaurants.
0: I love these people who did this. Because
1: yes.
0: I hate going to a restaurant. And I say to, I have to, my wife says it actually, because she's such a loving person. She goes, because she doesn't care. She knows I care. She goes, what's your quietest table? Can we have the quietest table?
2: Here's something. I will not eat in a restaurant because there's visual noise too.
0: If
2: it has a TV set, I will not eat there. I don't care.
0: We're maniacs. Oh, yeah. We're a society of maniacs, and it's getting worse. But here, this brings me to our first story of the day, news of the world from a Catholic perspective. Where do you go when you're looking for the news of the world? You go to People Magazine. So, are you too familiar with Sephora?
1: I was with 10 guesses, I wouldn't have gotten that.
0: You wouldn't have got People Magazine? You didn't think we were going to open with a People Magazine story?
2: Sephora is that wicked store that markets makeup to 12-year-old girls who are influenced by Instapin.
0: See, I'm from Boston. Wicked means something different to us. Okay.
2: Well, that's one of their chief clients.
0: Is that what it is? I don't know anything about Sephora.
2: Girls who have been influenced by other women.

0: or young ladies on
1: Oh, so then you go and get the stuff that
0: it's
1: the
0: not Instagram. What's the other one?
1: Instagram.
0: Okay,
1: Yeah,
0: that's the
1: or
0: one. Yeah.
2: TikTok.
1: TikTok
0: Yeah,
1: or
0: TikTok or yeah.
1: okay.
0: And then you have to go buy the makeup.
2: My children were talking about how they got to Face Talk with their cousins recently, and I thought of you, Chris, because
1: Does he call
2: like
1: it
2: a
1: Face Talk?
2: 4-year-old, your knowledge of like the
1: Face Talk with me later.
2: various media.
1: Yeah. All right. Well, I was going to say that I love Sephora, but it's only because of this headline from People Magazine. Story by Angelique Brenes, published July 21st this month in People Magazine. Sephora announces global quiet hours to create a more inclusive shopping experience. Emma Miller of Love on the Spectrum helped introduce the initiative by sharing the experience through social media. Well, that helps build up the quiet. Social media is what we need for more quiet in our lives. A lot to cover there, but let me just read you a little more. I mean, a lot to respond to already. Sephora is introducing a quieter way to shop. The beauty retailer announced it's rolling out quiet hours globally, introducing designated shopping periods with lower music, reduced sensory distractions, and a calmer atmosphere designed for customers who prefer a less stimulating environment, which I believe is everyone, but I don't think they have figured that out yet.
2: I mean, I have to wonder if the noise isn't on purpose. Meaning, there are ways you can deaden the amount of sound in a place. And I think restaurants are purposely choosing not to do that because it'll
1: Why?
2: feel dead. I think because we associate a certain level of background noise with the dining out experience. Like, if you went into a restaurant that was just
1: Oh.
2: quiet inside, it might feel
1: I
2: lifeless.
1: would go there
2: And I
1: every
2: think that
1: day.
2: they're
1: I
2: worried.
1: would go
2: I
1: there every
2: know.
1: day. It would be my daily. I got to just go to my quiet restaurant if they would just be quiet somewhere. As a matter of fact,
2: Yeah.
1: I do know one restaurant that's quiet, and we go there quite a bit, actually.
0: I thought Joe was going to say something suspicious about this decision by
1: All
0: Sephora.
1: right, so tell me, why are you suspicious
0: Well,
1: of it?
0: I don't know if I am or not. And I actually, I'm sorry to sound like I might detect some cynicism here.
1: Okay.
0: Listen, I don't think retailers do anything at all that is not related to making more money.
2: Correct.
1: Okay.
0: Yeah,
1: All right.
0: and so this has a certain air of virtue signaling, I guess, because we're trying to make the store more hospitable to people who,
1: What's
0: who was the woman who helped?
1: her name
0: Oh, so she's on the spectrum.
1: Yes, she's from the TV show Love on the Spectrum.
0: So
1: So
0: she herself has autism, or
1: I would assume so. They're very fond in People Magazine of the term neurodivergent. So
2: yes.
1: that would seem to be what
0: Okay,
1: she's.
0: so you can't say autism?
1: No, you know what? This is such a scam of magazines coming up with new ways to say things
0: I
1: all the
0: want to
1: time.
0: say what you can
1: So,
0: say. I want to say what you can say.
1: but neurodivergent is a good word. I mean,
0: Okay,
1: I think it's
0: that's fine.
1: But yes, so this is for the neurodiversity community. Yes.
0: Is that a large community?
1: I think it's huge myself. I think I'm in it. I think it's
0: it?
1: so much bigger than anybody. Like,
0: Okay.
1: if it involves people that don't like noise and light shows everywhere they go,
0: Okay, well
1: I think it's a huge population.
0: then I am completely squarely in the middle of neurodivergent also.
1: Yeah, right.
0: Unfortunately, I'm not shopping for lipstick.
1: Well, anymore. Congratulations, Chris. Now, well, you never
2: You
1: had
2: can buy
1: daughters.
2: lipstick for other
1: You never
2: people,
1: had
2: yeah. No, that's true.
1: daughters.
0: I didn't.
1: So.
0: Yeah. I think this is great, and I hope more stores do this, whether their motives are cynical or not. I would like to go into more quiet stores. I would also like to suggest that stores, in addition to adopting quiet hours, adopt closed hours when they're closed. So, for example, Sundays.
1: Oh my gosh, I know. That would contribute.
2: Yes.
1: Joe, do you remember this when we were in Germany? They were telling us about how Sunday is not a day for doing stuff in Germany. Do you remember?
2: Correct. It's like very much a family day.
1: And like
2: There,
1: it's.
2: it's weird. As much as we can lampoon the Germans for having loss of faith, in certain cultural ways, they are
1: They're way
2: more
1: more Christian.
2: obviously. Yeah, more obviously Christian,
0: There's a
2: whereas
0: lot of
2: we are more obviously capitalist.
0: So I think there's actually a lot of Catholic momentum in Europe.

0: And whereas the United States started as a Protestant sort of slash Enlightenment country, those things didn't get, they didn't have quite the history behind them.
1: Yeah. Yeah, because in Germany, it's clearly, it's not a matter of a renewal of the Christian spirit. It's a habit they never lost.
0: Well,
1: they held on to Sunday is not a day for commerce.
0: 2 years.
1: Really hard.
0: 2 years ago, the Czechs were in Vienna for Holy Week and Easter, part of Easter week. Everything in Vienna was closed on Easter Monday.

0: play baseball on Good Friday.
1: Grocery stores, everything. And then when Christine and I were headed to the airport, we ended up having to spend an extra day in Zurich after our cruise. Everything in Zurich was closed on Sunday. Restaurants were open. And there was a little convenience store in the train station. But there was no retail shopping.
0: I think Joe and I suffered tremendously in Germany because I think we got there. The Sunday we got to the town we were going to was, I think, Pentecost Sunday, if I remember right, Joe. I might be wrong about the what the feast was. And restaurants were closed. We had a terrible time finding a restaurant.
2: Cause it was, yes,
0: and right. So I think we, and I'll tell you about the suffering. I think we ended up having to have pizza and ice cream for dinner.
1: That's right.
0: I'm
1: very sorry.
0: It was the only thing that was open.
2: So rough.
0: So.
1: You know, until recently, you couldn't buy booze in the whole state of Minnesota on a Sunday. Any alcohol.
2: Well, around here.
0: Well, the brew laws.
2: On the Kansas side, you can't buy it Sunday afternoons. You can only buy it during church. I don't know. I don't understand what the thinking is there. They stop at noon. It doesn't really make sense.
0: They make you choose? Like, I can. Exactly. It's booze or the church.
2: Maybe it's in case you're about to start Mass and you realize you're short, you need to get more sacramental wine. I don't know. It's pretty strange.
1: This is something that all Flannel Panel listeners can do. If you're troubled by stores being opened on Sunday, don't shop on Sunday.
2: Yeah,
0: true. That's a good point.
2: If there's no economic incentive to do it,
1: just don't stop on Sunday. And maybe it will move the needle. Maybe it won't.
0: Well, 2 years ago,
2: to your point about Sephora, if I may, I wanted to get back to the thing you said about like autism rates and ASD, autism spectrum disorder, are way up, and there's a lot of debate about why. And I'm purposely not going to touch any of that debate.
1: It's vaccines.
2: But in 2002. Looking at kids who were born in 1994, the rates were about 1 in 150. This is the CDC's data. In 2022, looking at those born in 2014, so 8-year-olds then, but getting to be right in that age where they're buying products at Sephora they don't need now, 1 in 31 rather than, 1 in 150.
0: Yeah.
2: That is an enormous increase.
0: Well,
2: like a 5-fold increase.
0: That's terrifying.
1: So what are the? I know some people do attribute this to vaccines, but some of the science there isn't present. But there are a lot of hormones and foods. This one gets blamed from time to time.
2: There's also some arguments that you said we're reporting more cases that wouldn't have been reported before. Sure. It can be a little, when you say spectrum. A lot of just being a nerdy boy can read as on the spectrum, but where you have a little trouble relating to people and you're super focused on trains. It's like, well, who isn't? Come on. Maybe that's self-reporting. I don't know right there, but.
0: Well, the thing about it, okay, so let's say if maybe at a certain point 50 years ago, you would say, well, that person's odd. You know, that's what you weren't around then, Joe, but we used to say things like that. Oh, that person's odd. And now that person might have a medical diagnosis. Well, that's an advance. We've made progress there. But it seems that society didn't make progress as far as being a place that where people could function who were out of the norm. So I'm actually glad some attention is coming to this noise thing. And like Chris said, the light show, there's a video screen pollution everywhere. This is not good for us.
1: There's a pizza chain.
0: I'm sorry.
1: There's a pizza chain here in San Diego. They actually make pretty good pizza. OG's.
0: Yeah. Oh, TVs and sound everywhere. Yeah,
1: If we get pizza from OG's, we just do takeout.
0: Yeah,
1: because
0: you
1: cannot go inside. You can't.
0: Some people can, but I think those people are the actual divergent ones. So I gotta take a break. But I just want to finish with this point, which is we've made the world inhospitable, and if people who are neurodivergent are saying, hey, we can't go to Walmart if you've got all this crazy stuff going on. And I'll read you a little bit when we come back if you want about what Walmart's doing. I think that they're helping all of us. Like if we make a place that's welcoming to the person who can't handle the noise or the lights or can't, step over extremely high stairs, or there's a way in which it makes the place more hospitable to all of us.
1: Yes.
0: And I find this really good.
1: Yep.
0: And if you own a restaurant, please turn it down. We'll still come eat there. You just turn it down. All right, we got to take a break.
2: Very quick.

0: Okay.
1: Oh, take the break, or
0: Yeah, okay. I was going to say something very fast. The Kansas City International Airport has a sensory room for people who are overwhelmed by the noise of just an airport.
1: No, they should have
0: and
1: a loud room
0: because
1: where if you want to, everything else should be quiet. Like, stop it.
0: You've got airplanes. There's only so much you can quiet that whole thing down.
1: Yeah.
0: But it's great to just have a room where if you need a space to decompress, you don't need a diagnosis. Just go in there to be quiet, and then you can kind of recover. It's also a good place to pray, by the way.
1: Yeah,
0: you know, it's well, a good place to sort of get away from the hubbub.
1: That's right. Don't get me started on airports, though. We'll take the break. We'll come right back. More flannel panel where we talk about the news of the world from a Catholic perspective on Catholic Answers Live.
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1: Welcome back, Catholic Answers Live. Joe Heschmeyer, apologist extraordinaire, author of many wonderful books, including The Eucharist is Really Jesus, The Early Church Was the Catholic Church, and many others. One of our guests, and Chris Check, president of Catholic Answers, one of our guests. I'm Cy Kellett, your host. From time to time, we put on flannel shirts.
5: Some of us do.
1: I knew it. And we talk
5: actually,
1: about
5: actually one of us.
1: Joe and I both forgot. We're flannel divergent.
5: You guys have been saying you forgot for the past 8 episodes or whatever.
1: Last time, all three of us had flannel shirts. The last one we did, all three of us had flannel
5: on
1: shirts.
5: On the cruise.
1: That was on the cruise. Yes. So, all right. I'm going to give you guys a little bit of a quiz on rudeness. The Guardian, you know, the liberal newspaper for the British newspaper,
5: the one that has a fundraising thing at the bottom of every article.
1: Yeah, because you got to fight the
5: tyranny,
1: the powers, and the Guardian is going to do that for you.
5: Yeah,
1: give to the Guardian; that'll clear things up. sorry, Guardian, that's a little bit unconvincing. By the way, I go to Wikipedia sometimes. They also seem to be short of funds, and I have no intention of helping them because to me they seem very biased. Am I alone in this camp?
0: It's gotten really bad. You get a small group of really passionate people with way too much time on their hands who are really controlling about what you are and aren't allowed to say. And it's like, hey, you are undermining the whole spirit of Wikipedia in the first place.
1: And that's one thing we don't want to do, Joe, is undermine the spirit of Wikipedia.

0: congratulate the bride or not, or just congratulate the groom.
1: Well, that's old
0: because
1: fashioned.
0: The idea is that it's somehow insulting to congratulate the bride because obviously she's marrying down.
1: Yeah, you congratulate the groom because he won. He won her heart. Exactly. Yeah. That was the old way. That actually was the etiquette, like back in the...
0: So, okay, it was a perfectly reasonable guess is what you're telling me.
2: Something I loathe at weddings, but this is at the reception. It's not at the wedding. It is when best men especially make off-color toasts.
1: Oh, that is off-putting. I don't like any of that stuff at a wedding. It's just a dignified thing.
2: Yeah.
1: Treat it with dignity.
0: Indeed.
1: People are using the wedding to make their own social media content.
0: What?
1: They're like posting.
2: I would not have guessed that.
1: Really?
2: I was at a wedding recently and I did not do this.
1: I think that's incredibly rude. Like, this is someone else's wedding.
0: The notorious example of this is people who propose at weddings.
1: Like, you have a wedding reception. Oh my God. Or you know what? Have a baby at the wedding. Do all this stuff that makes the bride less the center of her own day.
0: Exactly.
1: Like, how can we make the bride less
2: considerate? It used to be if you were a woman and you wore white to a wedding, that was rude.
1: Yeah. Is that still rude?
2: I don't know.
1: A new thing that people are doing in public places. this could be anything now. I see my own question is kind of, but it's a technological thing people do in public places. Don't do this.
2: Talk out loud on the phone.
0: Speech to text.
1: You're both in the ballpark. Watching TikTok videos with the sound up.
2: People do that on airplanes. Oh, I've seen this on airplanes.
1: Yes.
0: I have a video I thought about sharing on that I realized I had no reason to do this. I got a video of my flight recently. I was going from Pittsburgh to Nashville, and it was already like an hour late. So it was already a frustrating flight. And before we got on, a guy was told he could not go on the flight because he was overserved.
1: That's going to go
0: he
1: well.
0: He had a really uncomfortable conversation.
1: Is this Pittsburgh or not?
0: Yeah. Oh, man. He had a very uncomfortable conversation with what I assume was his girlfriend, who was apparently not surprised. And this is all on speakerphone. And he was blaming everyone else. And she, I think, saw right through this. And meanwhile, while all of this is happening, another woman is listening to rap with no headphones on. Just playing music at volume.
1: Insane.
0: And I was just like, how is all of this happening at once? Well, we get on the plane and they ask her to put in headphones or turn it off. And she turns it off. And as soon as they walk away, she turns it back on. And then she does this several times. And we like push the button and we're like, she keeps doing this. And so four people told her to stop. And then they told her she had to get off the plane. And then she refused to get off the plane. And then they said we were all to get off the plane if she didn't, and she was like, fine, they all have to. And then finally they're like, we're calling the police on you. And it was only then that she eventually, it was bananas. And
1: but
0: so yeah,
1: you know,
0: so
1: it, that that's
0: watching TikTok,
1: that's obviously a person who is way outside the norm, but there's people who will get on the plane while talking on the phone and just sit there in the seat while you're on the tarmac, or they're watching a video really loud
2: at full volume.
1: Like, it's unbelievably bad phone behavior. I believe there should be some kind of, well, we'll talk about it more when we get back.
2: The one I don't like is taking off the shoes.
1: Oh, good Lord.
2: Keep your shoes on the airplane, please.
1: Yeah, but do eat that sandwich that's only onions. Don't forget to do that. Right back with more How Not to Be Rude in 2026 on the Flannel Panel on Catholic Answers Live. We hope that one...
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0: Father John Ricardo.
1: When you and I come to Mass, we're accustomed to thinking of the beginning of the Mass, what we call the Liturgy of the Word, as a time when someone or someones, they kind of get up, they read from this book, which most of us have limited understanding of, about a people who we really don't grasp, with names that are very hard to pronounce, which we feel embarrassed about saying out loud, because you just know people are going, who's Sheil Teal, for crying out loud, you know? When the Word of God is proclaimed at Mass, it's happening now. It's an event. The wondrous deeds that God has done in human history are being proclaimed in our midst now, and to that, you and I have to respond. And we do respond. We either respond with, so what? I don't care. This is irrelevant to my life. Or we respond by saying, yes, Lord, I believe this, and I want you to take over more and more of my life.
0: The people you know and trust are on EWTN.

0: Welcome back. Catholic Answers Live. It's Flannel Panel today. Joe Heschmeyer, our guest. Chris Check, our guest. I am Cy Kelly, your host. Flannel Panel, we put on flannel shirts, talk about the news of the world from a Catholic perspective. How not to be rude in 2026. I'm just going to give you two more of those, and then we'll go on to another news story. What does the article say people should remove before interacting with a cashier in the grocery
1: headphones.
0: Store?
2: Yeah.
0: That's it? Yeah. Headphones. People, apparently... This has become quite common and is wildly rude. If you do this, knock it off. You're dealing with a human being, not a robot. You have your headphones in and you're talking to someone else. Yeah. Nothing could say you don't matter to me at all more clearly than that.
1: I think the underlying thing here is that these can be very engrossing. I mean, we were talking about this over the break, but I think people are not even often consciously aware of how rude their behavior is. Like, I will go further because I know some people listening to this show right now need to hear it.
2: They're if walking around the grocery store right now.
0: Yeah.
1: Not on vibrate, but on ring. And most public settings, that is viewed as rude by almost everyone under 40.
0: Yeah.
1: When you're getting beeps and buzzes and rings, the number of times I hear this during Mass, I was just at daily Mass a few days ago, and our Lord was testing me.

0: 50 during communion.
1: Like, that's half my steps for the day is just getting up to communion. So definitely I need those counted.
2: I think Joe's point about that he made there about I mean, I forget the point you made, but it was a good
0: point. That it's engrossing. Yeah, engrossing. So engrossed in their own experience with their phone that they just don't step outside of that.
2: So this, I think this sort of overlaps what Joe was saying, but all of these devices and the platforms and the various media have had the effect not of uniting us, but isolating us. And so when you, so it's actually because of the phone itself, it's not unrealistic or unreasonable at this point for the person carrying around to think I'm actually the only person. I'm the only person here because I've become so atomized.
1: The real world is not real anymore.
2: It is.
1: So the people in it don't matter.
2: Yeah.
1: What matters is what's in the phone.
2: You said it better than I did.
1: Yeah. Well, I was putting it together from what you were saying.
2: Yeah.
1: All right. One. I'll just do one more. I want you two to struggle with this, but I don't think you're going to struggle at all. All right. How not to be rude in 2026 is the article from The Guardian. What does the article claim people are increasingly assuming it is acceptable to bring with them when they are invited into social situations, including other people's homes?
2: Pot.
1: Oh, I didn't think about that.
2: I have no idea.
0: Wait, they're bringing something with them.
1: That they're assuming it's acceptable
2: children.
1: To bring.
2: It can't be children.
1: It is acceptable to bring children.
2: Yeah, of course.
1: Well, unless there's somebody, I mean, you know, like you can be invited to something.
0: Yeah, you get a minus one. Yeah. I don't know. They're... Yeah, I don't know.
1: Oh, you're going to know. Oh, I'm glad you struggled with this a little bit because I want you both to go, oh, I should have seen that coming.
2: The phone.
1: People, even when they're invited to someone's house, bring their dog.
2: Oh,
1: they don't leave the dog at home. Yeah. They assume the dog is welcome everywhere. You get invited to a barbecue, bring the dog. You get invited wherever you go, the dog is, you don't ask, you just assume dogs are welcome.
2: Don't do this.
0: I asked my wife if she wanted to visit some friends recently, and she said, last time we were there, their dog continually jumped on me, and they didn't do anything about it. And so we were I guess we'll give it a pass. So, yeah, I know there's a dog lover on the panel itself.
2: We would never do this.
1: No, that's right.
2: No, it's true.
1: We
2: would never do this.
1: Yeah, I don't think most
2: dogs
1: people
2: aren't,
1: that have...
2: Dogs aren't people. I would like to go on record
1: and dogs
2: saying,
1: are not the problem. The people who think the dog is... welcome everywhere are the problem. Why would you assume that? But they do. I think dogs have become actual fur babies.
2: So this is the word that we use that we get from time to time. People will send us an inquiry about a puppy, and they'll say, "Oh, we need to add a fur baby." And we know people who push dogs around in strollers. That's not good for the dog, by the way. The dog should walk. It's good for dogs to walk.
1: It's not good for the rest of us either when we look in and we're expecting to see a baby and we see a dog and we immediately have a gag reflex.
0: He looks just like
1: oh my gosh, look at that baby. Holy smokes, look at that baby. Don't do that to us.
2: People, you know, it's funny because at the Vons here, which is the grocery chain, people bring their dogs in there. And if they're toy dogs, they'll put them in the basket, which is where I'm going to be putting my vegetables, not knowing that their dog was in the basket. Ugh. And that's really gross. But now I see people walking full-size dogs around in, Labradors and Shepherds.
1: Yeah, which are lovely, beautiful dogs. I'm so
2: you
1: glad
2: can't
1: you
2: walk
1: dog.
2: Your big dog.
1: What are you doing in a grocery store, a place where they sell food with your dog? Stop it.
0: Yeah.
2: Stop Trader it. Joe's has a sign out in front that says, your pet is not welcome in here.
1: Does it say that?
2: Yeah. I mean, I think they have a slightly nicer word. Service animals.
1: Yeah, but if you've got cookie butter on the inside, people will leave the dog outside to get in there.
2: Yeah.
1: All right.
2: The world is nuts.
1: The world is nuts. On we go. Catholic Answers recently on its blog, Indulgences, which is the best name for a Catholic blog ever created.
2: I don't get it.
1: You don't get it? I think you came up with it.
2: Well, maybe Todd
1: did. Todd is quite a clever
2: fellow. He is. Todd's very clever.
1: He's a partial indulgences. That's when you don't get your story done. If you don't get the
0: yeah, exactly.
1: Joe, is your article ready? Half done. Partial indulgence.
0: Exactly.
1: Catholic Answers
0: nicely done.
1: Recently came out full throated attack on the use of...
2: Okay, it was not an attack.
1: On the use of piano in liturgy. Kathy Gates was...
0: It also wasn't institutional. There was an article.
1: No, we're all
2: and it was an opinion.

0: piece. It was labeled opinion.
1: Yeah.
0: And it wasn't, it was not bellicose or
1: vitriolic. That's true. All right. So
0: it was correct.
1: Okay. Then now here's what I'm looking for. Is the piano an offensive instrument to the liturgy?
0: Offensive is the wrong word. It doesn't belong in the sanctuary.
2: Oh, what are we saying? In the liturgy or in the sanctuary?
1: Why would you have it in the sanctuary if you're not going to use it in the liturgy?
0: Or because of the organs of the pipe.
2: Well, because there's plenty that have it in the back.
0: Yeah.
2: Like we have a choir loft that has a spot for the choir and an organ and a piano. The piano is basically used. It was used actually a couple weeks ago as a backup when the power suddenly went out during Mass. And so they were able to, because the organ uses electricity, they were able to use the piano instead.
0: Which, by the way, the article said is an occasion when you might turn to a piano, or if you were in a rural parish and this is all that you had available to you. But by sanctuary, I mean the fullness of the space. It doesn't belong. It's not a liturgical instrument. That's a good way to say it.
2: There's a 2007 USCCB document that specifically says you shouldn't put it in a visibly conspicuous place. If you have a piano in your church. Well, it actually says placement of the organ console and pipes, speakers of amplified instruments and acoustic instruments such as a piano is determined by visual consideration, so there is no distraction from liturgical action, and by acoustical consideration, so the sound can support the congregation, and so the instrumentalist is readily able to accompany cantors, psalms, and choirs. So you are allowed to have a piano in church. It is permitted. So it is a liturgical instrument in as much as it is a liturgically licit instrument explicitly, but it should be in an inconspicuous place. And I would agree that it is not the most fitting instrument.
0: Although, frankly, there is
2: superior to like guitar.
0: It is superior to guitar. I don't know. Like a little quiet nylon string guitar. I don't mean one of these folk guitars with the steel strings, which are very inappropriate. I'm sorry. I'm sorry. All my, what are they called?
1: Okay, but
0: charismatic friends.
1: Why? I don't think either of you have made the case.
0: I'm going to tell you why.
1: Okay, so why?
0: It's a percussion instrument. The piano is a percussion instrument, and that's why it's.
1: And what about percussion is anti-liturgical? Is against liturgy? What makes it?
0: It does not accompany the human choral voice as harmoniously, as coherently as the organ does.
1: The organ is more like the human voice.
0: It is.
1: So the human voice is the really
0: is the central feature of the liturgy of liturgical music.
1: I got you. Are you? Does this make sense to you, Joe?
2: Piano is actually not a percussion instrument.
0: Sure, it is. Yes, it is.
1: It is percussive. I mean, like
2: it has percussive dimensions.
0: It has a hammer. Actually, it has something called a hammer.
2: Yeah.
0: That's what it's actually. It has actually. Wait a minute. Let me go back. It has 88 hammers, not just one.
2: I understand that.
0: Right.
2: But
0: I would say that's a percussion instrument on crack. 88 hammers.
1: All right. But, so, Joe, but your point was what?
2: It also is so things like the hammered dulcimer. They also question whether because it has some percussive qualities, but it is stringed. So anyway, all of that is to say there is a very technical debate we can get into there. It's different in kind from something like drums or something like this. So I understand the argument, but I think piano is more like organ than it is like drums. Right? I mean, would that be fair to say?
0: You can play the notes of an octave on a piano.
2: Right, in a way that you can't on like a
0: on
2: gong
0: a snare drum.
2: Or cymbals or something like that.
0: Yeah, well, okay, there is something else, though, because Joe did mention that there's a 2007 document, of which I was ignorant, but I would like to share it with some folks I know who have a piano front and center in their sanctuaries. And by now, by this I mean sanctuaries, or right outside where the altar rail used to be. Or should be. But Pius X actually published a document on this question.
2: Yes, in 1903.
0: Yeah. So in our lifetimes. and he calls the.

0: calls the piano a profane instrument.
1: Sure. Yeah, he says the employment of the piano is forbidden in church, as is also that of noisy or frivolous instruments such as drums, cymbals, bells, and the like.
0: Yeah.
2: Yeah.
0: And he is, by the way,
1: has been relaxed.
0: He is a saint. Yes,
1: I understand he's a saint.
0: Pope St. Pius at that.
2: Right, but this certainly wasn't the central point of his pontificate. And so you could say, well, this might be a lasting and durable point, or this might be something that, it's certainly not something the church has focused on over the last 120 years.
0: I would say she's largely ignored it.
2: Right. So it's hard to say what the force of that is. I mean, here's the thing. This is what I want to get to. I think to most Catholics, when they read an article about how the piano does not belong in church, it is utterly outside of their understanding. So I see that and I go, all right, that's controversial, not because it's wrong, but because it's utterly foreign
0: to
2: people
0: to
2: think about. Yes?
0: I want to answer this exact question that I anticipate you're asking. There is a reason for this, why we got the reaction that we did. Or why people might.
1: Well, what reaction did we get?
0: Well, I actually don't know. There were a handful of people who were. I don't look at the social, so I don't know how that went. You'd have to ask Thomas. But there were a handful of people, some of whom who played piano in church.
2: In church, yeah, right.
0: who were nonplussed or even irritated.
2: Right,
1: but nonplussed is a word that means nothing because it means two opposite things.
0: It means confused.
1: Nonplussed
0: means confused.
2: Are you going to say inflammable means nothing because it means two different things?
1: Dust
2: means nothing because
1: it means
2: two opposite things?
1: Two opposite things, and you have to figure out from
2: no, from context.
1: It means either perplexed or unperplexed.
2: Yes, okay. So, but Chris's point, I think, is fairly taken that people were annoyed at this.
0: I'm going to tell you why.
2: Why? Yes, go ahead.
0: Because they do not have, and have not for now going on a couple of generations, the regular experience with the fullness of the church's musical liturgical tradition, which is choral.
2: This, I think, is exactly right. I think you are exactly right on that.
0: Is there a way to note this?
2: That I said that you were exactly
0: in the show notes or something?
2: I totally agreed with Chris. It's just to me that this is going to come out of left field for people I think we have to.
0: For whom the frozen, what I call the frozen mass or the My Little Pony mass or some of the more recent settings, which sound more like a kind of a Disney Broadway production. Then in keeping with, well, let's just say Gregorian chant.
2: Right. Okay. So let's say, what would be the strategy for returning us to the...
0: I'm going to answer this one too.
2: Okay.
0: I'm going to answer this one too. Support a local San Diego organization called Canticle, which is operated by our dear friend, Marianne Carr Wilson. Look them up. And this magnificent woman is training young people how to chant.
2: Okay.
1: There's another thing.
0: And by the way, she's going all over the country and doing it, and she's not the only one. But let's start.
2: No, Archbishop Corleone has that institute, the Benedict the 16th.
0: Precisely. Let's give them a shout out as well. Yep. Let's learn how to chant. Send your kids to chant camp.
2: Edgar did a poll on YouTube. It came out this way: should the piano be played during the liturgy? Yes, there are worse instruments. Wait a second.
0: That's a pretty low
2: standard.
0: Yes, no saxophone. Let's get the saxophone out of the...
2: Yes, it's beautiful and fitting. Yeah. 26%. So 61% say yes, let's have the piano. Don't really care, 22%. Absolutely not. Not appropriate.
1: 83% either 17%. For or apathetic.
2: So we took the 20 on the 80-20 split. On this one.
0: Well, I did, I guess.
1: Less than 20.
0: Yeah. Well, I think when people begin to experience and appreciate, again, the church's longstanding and magnificent polyphonic choral tradition, their lives are going to be transformed.
2: I could not agree more.
1: This is actually where I think a better argument could be made. Because I think when the focus is on banning the piano, this doesn't work because most people's liturgical experience, maybe not most, but many people's liturgical experience, the piano is the least offensive instrument that they're going to encounter liturgically. And so it feels like,

0: being quite precious, you know, in the face of like, oh, there's a guitar over here. And like, ah, but there's also a piano. And it's like, okay, but when you put forward the positive vision, when you have something like, let's have a children's solo, when you, you know, restore polyphonic music, when you do all like people actually putting forward the positive liturgical vision, I think that's going to get much more traction than just saying what not to do. I think we need to do a better job of pointing in a better direction liturgically.
1: Yeah, I agree. I agree. Find a parish in your diocese, my friends, that has a good scola, and attend a mass in which they are singing the praises of God, and your heart is going to grow three times that day.
2: I tell you who
0: that's,
2: really...
0: Call a doctor if that happens.
2: No, it happened to it the happened Grinch. To the Grinch, and it really was very...
0: I don't know. Well,
2: it was good for his health.
1: And actually, it was the very Who's, helpful. And the Who's were singing.
2: Yeah,
1: that's what.
2: Yeah.
1: That's what.
2: Okay, we'll take a quick break right back with more Flannel Panel news of the world from a Catholic perspective on Catholic Answers Live.
3: 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We'll be right back with more Catholic Answers Live.
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2: Sometimes I have a news story I want to share with Chris and Joe because I just want to hear their reaction to the first paragraph. I just want to hear what because I sometimes can guess. Quite often I cannot guess what their reaction will be. But this is a Reuters story. Reuters, right? Well, I won't categorize Reuters. But June 19th, Norway imposes a near ban on AI in elementary school. Oslo, June 19th, Norway is imposing a near ban on the use of generative AI tools by elementary school pupils, while also restricting their use in the education of older children to prevent a negative impact on learning, the country's prime minister said on Friday. Facing a broad decline in education test scores, the government in 2024 banned smartphones from schools and has given teachers back more powers to enforce discipline in the classroom. I wonder how you respond to this.
0: How much are tickets to go to Norway?
2: To get to Norway?
1: I'm going
2: to
1: tell you what's...
0: You know, if we're moving the Catholic Answers office, you go a little further east. Just
1: This is a direct effect already of the intercession of Sigurd Undset.
2: Oh, I hope I hope you're right about that.
0: Can you give some context for people who are not...
1: Sigurd Undset...
2: She was a church piano player from the 19th century.
1: Sigrid Undset is the greatest lady novelist of all time, and she got
2: and maybe a saint.
1: And her cause was recently opened by the Bishop of Oslo.
2: This is what I thought. Now, see, neither of you said what I thought you were going to say. Is who was the idiot who thought AI tools for elementary pupils was ever a good idea?
1: You know,
2: why did we have to ban this? Why are there no adults to go, stop it? You cannot use generative AI in an elementary school.
1: My friend Dan Kerr and I were talking about this the other day, and we said about it at the same time that we pity that I'm so glad I did not grow up with AI.
2: Oh.
0: Yeah.
1: Can you imagine how malformed you would be?
2: I hardly grew up with I.
0: I think your eye is a
2: okay.
1: You know, in his encyclical, which I finally read, one of
2: oh
1: the,
2: you did you read it what, Magnifica
1: 42 and some change thousand
2: bless you
1: words, but one of the points that he makes in there around paragraph 90 or so, we should be very careful about this use of the word intelligence. Because that's not what it means.
2: Yes, right. It's not.
1: It's not intelligence. He says it mimics human intelligence. It can compute faster than human intelligence, but it's not intelligence.
2: Right, right. I even a lot of people in the AI field will say don't just say LLM. They far
1: large language model.
2: Large language model. They'll be like, this is not AI. This is not. There's nothing AI about it.
0: The problem is that the word artificial can mean either fake or man-made.
1: Right. So I mean, that's the facere to make.
0: Artifice.
1: Yeah.
2: You're right.
1: Yeah. So made by a human person or an artisan.
2: Right? I want to tell you the radical change that they're making in Norway to replace AI for six-year-olds. I can't believe that they're just now thinking, oh, that's a bad idea, AI for six-year-olds. This is the radical. They're going to teach them. This is what they're going to teach six-year-olds in Norway.
0: Okay.
2: Clearly, they have got some deep thinkers there in Norway. They're going to focus on three things. They want them to be able to read, write, and do mathematics.
0: And raid. Oh, sorry. The old Viking R's. Reading, writing, and raiding.
2: Those are the Viking R's, the three R's of Vikingism. Although, except for reading and writing.
0: Yeah,
2: that's your point. No, there was another R in there we can't say on the air, but they were Vikings. Read, write, and do. This seems so basic to me. I'm sorry, but like, how did we talk ourselves into the idea that technology was important in the education of children? It is clearly not.
0: I was talking about this at the park this morning. I took the kids to the park. We ran into a mom with a 6, 4, and 2-year-old. We have a 6, 4, and 2-year-old. So our kids were hitting it off. And turned out we were both like parents of Montessori kids. And the other mom was saying she was considering sending her kids to Catholic school after this. And one of the concerns she had is that they allowed technology in the classroom. And so it was a step down to go from a non-Catholic Montessori into a Catholic school because it was going to be a bunch of devices in the classroom, mm-hmm. which she hadn't been used to before. And so she spoke to the principal about it. And they talked about Anxious Generation, the Jonathan Haidt book.
1: Yep.
0: It was like a New York Times bestseller and is all about the dangers of technology on kids. And the principal's like, yeah, I've read it. But the problem is, and I know this because I was privy to some of this.

0: stuff. It was pretty, like, within the last decade, say 5, 6, 7 years ago, schools were raising money on getting technology in the classroom.
1: Yes, right.
0: I was going to say, like, that was a terrible idea. We need to get rid of all
1: It's a very easy thing to get a gift for, the computer lab.
2: Isn't that awful? Yeah.
1: Like, can I tell
2: books?
1: You?
2: Books. I think we give the children books. We have two wonderful donors. One who pays for the domestic, we give away books for free, and one who pays for the international. I don't know how many books we give away on this show every year, but I'm proud of the, and gratified too for the people
1: France
2: who gave the
1: money.
2: France
1: just shut down social media for anybody under 15. That was announced yesterday.
2: And they're working on smoking. All right, we are going to take a very, very quick break. News of the world from a Catholic perspective. Don't let your kids learn from the AI. Give them a book. Right back with more right after this.
3: 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Jeremy Belsky is your host for real-life stories, encouragement, and ideas to enhance your own gifts of work, wealth, and wisdom in response to God's blessings for you.
4: I'm Jeremy Belsky, and today's topic is deciding which charities to support and how many. Let me guess, in your stack of mail, the request for charitable support outnumbers bills and letters from family and friends. This should come as no surprise, especially once we realize the proliferation of nonprofits through the 90s and into today. It's no longer just your church and local food bank. As Americans, we have the awesome opportunity to support the charitable sector like never before in our history. What does this mean, and how are you to decide which charitable institutions to support? It means that the dollars split up to serve the varied and worthy charities of our choice, through God's will for you. How are you to do that? First, pray for God's guidance in your charitable intent. Second, I'd like to share with you an example that works for a married couple. The husband's preference is to support 5 charities that mean the most to him and whom he feels he can make a greater impact by contributing more money to these few charities. The wife's preference is to support 15 to 20 charities and give a little bit to each of them. She finds it important to give to those in greatest need, specifically the poor in third world countries, because the money can do more good where the need is greatest. Conclusion? Neither preference is wrong. The important thing is that you are giving back in just proportion to the effect God has blessed you. Again, pray on this. I'm Jeremy Belsky, your host for Spirit of Stewardship.
3: To learn how you can better share your talents and resources, contact your local parish priest. Your level of involvement in the church now positively impacts our faith in the future.
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7: 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Today we make an act of hope. O Lord God, through your Son Jesus Christ, you have taught us not to be afraid nor to worry about tomorrow. You have revealed that all things are possible to the one who trusts. And so, Lord God, I hope by your grace for the pardon of all my sins, and after life here to gain eternal happiness, because you have promised it, who are infinitely powerful, faithful, kind, and merciful. In this hope I intend to live and die. Amen.
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0: Welcome to Catholic Blitz, and in the hot seat today is Father Ken Briganti. Are you ready?
1: Yes, I am.
0: Well, your question is, what is the Gospel of Thomas in 1 minute?
1: Yeah, what is it? No, ever since Da Vinci Code, this all came out. It belongs to this class of books called the Gnostic Gospels. They're not true, they're not canonical. Some of them might have a couple of things of kernels of truth, but most of it is not. And so therefore, there are about 700 that claim to be Gospels, and it was the Church and through the guidance of the Holy Spirit, the inspiration of the Holy Spirit, that we came up with the four Gospels that we have today, Matthew, Mark, Luke, and John. And that's what Holy Mother Church says are inspired words of text. And that's it.
0: Oh, you did a good job there, Father Ken.
1: Thank you.
0: Come back again for more Catholic Blitz.

0: like an
1: fantastic.
0: investment banker
1: Yeah,
0: or
1: or
0: something.
1: computer tech dude, or maybe investment
0: He
1: banker.
0: Had like a, I think, a pretty successful career.
1: Yep.
0: And left it in the middle of it to go to Catholic radio.
1: Steve Lee is great.
0: He just felt God.
2: Yeah.
0: Felt called by God.
1: He's great.
0: Beautiful.
1: Yep.
2: And none of them are, I don't see any of these people resting on their laurels. One thing that I was very impressed with the Guadalupe radio people, by the way, I just want to say Dave Palmer, one of their hosts down
1: there. He's
2: great. He did the event, and I think he organized it. They all get involved. I'm sure they're all helping each other, but man, it was a good event. It was a really good
1: event.
2: And
1: he's married to a lovely Irish woman.
2: I know, but I'm sure she regrets it. But it was the thing. Well, now I was going to tell you something about Guadalupe. Oh, nobody's resting on their laurels,
1: right?
2: And everybody's going, okay, how are we going to reach Gen Z? How are we going to reach? Like, where are they listening? Where can we reach them? And, you know, it requires hiring young people, and I see them hired. They've got brilliant young people at Guadalupe Radio Network, like
1: not
2: Luke
1: as
2: Bender.
1: Brilliant as Luke Bender.
2: No, the great Luke Bender sitting here in the studio with us so that we don't drive Gen Z away.
1: I can feel the greatness coming out of his brain.
2: Yeah, I know. It's a lot of greatness.
1: Yeah.
2: So I feel great about it. I feel great about the future because they're going to figure it out. You know, they're going to figure out how to reach the next generation like they already reached a generation.
1: Yeah. No, it's fantastic.
0: Yeah. Well, Stephen Lee, just going back to him, he made the point of making it Veritas Catholic, not radio, but Veritas Catholic Network.
2: Yeah.
0: To recognize, like, we want to do this in radio and wherever young people might be tomorrow.
1: He has the total support of his bishop, Bishop Caggiano.
2: But bishops, yes, support this. Really, support these people who are doing this. They're giving it their all for Jesus. More stories coming up on Catholic Answers Live.
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5: A new report by the Restoration of America Foundation estimates that more than 328,000 abortion pills have been shipped from states with so-called abortion shield laws into states that otherwise protect unborn children. The report shows that mail-order abortion has become the primary method of bypassing pro-life laws enacted after the Dobbs decision. This should concern everyone, regardless of what state they live in. Mail order abortion kills babies. It eliminates in-person medical oversight. It increases the risk of forced abortion and undermines the ability of states to enforce laws enacted by their citizens. If pro-abortion states can send these deadly drugs in the mail, it means that they are setting abortion policy for the entire country.
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8: Hi, this is Jack Williams from EWTN's Open Line. I think Father Benedict Groeschel over the years demonstrated to us that he was a perfect mix of humility, intellect, and spirituality, and that's why his words have lasted so long and have had such an impact on so many.

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1: It says in the Catechism that the bishops are literally the living successors of the original 12 apostles who have come down to us since the time of our Lord. That sounds great, but where is that in the Bible?
2: Well, that's certainly another one of those questions that Catholics are used to hearing from their non-Catholic friends. Let's consider the following passages from Scripture, which demonstrate that Christ indeed intended that the office and teaching authority of the apostles would be perpetuated through the ages in the office of bishop. First, in Acts chapter 1, verses 15 through 26, we see literally a snapshot of apostolic succession. Simon Peter leads the apostles in choosing a successor for Judas Iscariot, who had betrayed Christ and then committed suicide. St. Peter

0: Peter led the apostles to make this decision, and he said, "For it is written in the book of Psalms, let his habitation become desolate, and let there be no one to live in it, and his office let another take." Christ said in John 20, verse 22, "As the Father has sent me, so I send you." Now, this sending involved the ordination of the apostles to the episcopacy. Christ ordained them to be bishops. He instructed them to do the same. And remember his words, "As the Father sent me, so I send you." That plan includes apostolic succession as the means of ensuring that the teachings of Christ and the apostles would be handed on faithfully and accurately throughout the centuries from each generation of Christian to the next. And like links in an unbreakable chain forged by Christ himself, apostolic succession continues down to our present day, as it will until the end of the world, when Christ will return in glory. I'm Patrick Madrid, author of the book, Where Is That in the Bible?
1: The best way to pray is simply to open our minds and our hearts to God, to allow His presence to begin to fill us, to restore us, to refresh us, to make us new. The best way to pray is simply to be aware of that presence and to say yes to it, to give fiat to that presence as our Blessed Lady did. In that way, we delight in prayer and God Himself delights in us.
2: This is Brother Florian Pillet of the Community of the Beatitudes. In the name of the Father and the Son and the Holy Spirit, Amen. Heavenly Father, you who love us from the womb of our mother, please send down upon the whole world your spirit of light, consolation, strength, and love, so as to help us love, like you, every single life, from the conception to the end. We beg you especially to visit the hearts of all dads and moms and their relatives who may have taken part in the process of abortion. We ask you in the name of Jesus Christ, your Son, who laid down his life for us all. Amen. In the name of the Father and the Son and the Holy Spirit. Amen.
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6: What a wonderful thing is our church. This whole network is built on trust. The essence of evangelization is to tell everybody Jesus loves you. We are all called to be great saints. Don't miss the opportunity. Well, thank you. And I'd have to share with you what I did over the weekend. A lot of people write and say, we want to know, what did you do over the weekend? Well, this weekend was extremely interesting. We were in South Dakota. And we're in Mitchell, South Dakota, and Alexandria, South Dakota, and Sioux Falls, South Dakota. But I was very impressed. You know, people told me, oh, gosh, what are you going to do in South Dakota? That's so flat. Well, I don't know what flat has to do with it, but it is a very flat state. But it does have mountains, Mount Rushmore, where all the president's faces are in the stone. But what I found there was awesome. I found such Catholicity that I didn't believe it. And you know, there we had the conference there, and there were people from every state of the Union except Hawaii. I was very impressed with the farmers. They were just wonderful, wonderful people. very hospitable, very kind. And you, when you walked in, you met them, you thought you knew them for 100 years.